like Adaptation, 2002. It's that he brings a distinctly postmodern, wildly imaginative, and thrillingly risky approach to all of it. This fall, he'll be playing the title role in David O. Russell's Madden, about the iconic NFL coach John Madden. Cage's outsized style, which has led to his work being frequently memed, also pulls in references from other films, painting, and music, both highbrow and lowbrow, and has taken acting far beyond limited notions of vermisimilitude or even, frankly, traditional judgments of good or bad. The same devotion to originality shows up in his life off-screen, too. Cage, who is 62 and whom I previously interviewed in 2019, is, to be fair, a bona fide eccentric. His idiosyncratic interests, lavish spending habits, and free-spirited nature are, in their own way, as legendary as his highly distinctive performances, and, at times, have threatened to overshadow his groundbreaking artistic legacy. I'm far more interested in the latter, but the former is still pretty intriguing. What else can I say other than there's no one like him? The latest evidence is a new series called Spider-Noir, based on a Marvel comic and available to watch in either color or sumptuous black and white. The show premiered in the United States on MGM Plus on May 25th and globally on Prime Video on May 27th. It's Cage's first big foray into TV, and in it, he plays Ben Reilly, a hard-boiled private investigator from the 1930s New York, who also happens to be a web-slinging superhero. The resulting mashup, like so much of this interview, is gloriously weird and perfectly Cage. I just watched the speech you gave to graduates at Cal State Fullerton 25 years ago. In that speech, you said, "Artists have the license to go straight up the devil's ass, smile at him, and survive." When have you done that? I did it on Bad Lieutenant, 2009, with Werner Herzog. Werner was an influence on that particular speech because he said, "If you don't have the money to make the movie, you have to steal the camera and steal the film and make the movie. Do it any way you can." I think it was saying something about passion, about facing the odds to get the truth of what you hope to express as an artist. Sometimes you have to be willing to allow your psyche, your imagination, to go to very dark corners of your thoughts in order to convey a truth, so it doesn't feel phony. I think that's partially what I was talking about in that speech about going up the devil's ass. It's not always a fun process to go to that dark corner of your mind, or even look around at your current events in the newspaper to get to that place where you feel the emotion. Have you ever looked at current events to motivate a performance? Certainly. I remember specifically in a little movie I made called Joe, 2013. I was having trouble getting to that feeling of intense anger. And I recalled a newspaper article I read about a little boy who was at the zoo. He fell into a cage or an environment of African painted dogs, and they ate the child alive. I remember getting very upset. How could something like that happen? And in a scene in Joe, I was upset that this child that I was mentoring was the victim of abuse.
So I went and looked at that current event. It got me there. Something else in that Cal State speech that really stuck with me is how you talked about a willingness to invite negative reaction to the work, a willingness to be despised. You said that when somebody has a negative reaction, it's genuine, and a genuine reaction is something you're striving for. I think about that a lot. If you're only doing something that people like, it's possible you're not taking them on an exciting enough ride. But it takes courage to be willing to be despised, or laughed at, or misunderstood. When did you realize you were willing to elicit that kind of reaction, or maybe even drawn to it? I think it was on Peggy Sue Got Married, 1986, which everyone knows was a movie that I did not want to partake in. I found a way, and the powers that be said, okay, to play the part in a way that I thought would be interesting to me, which is to use this voice that was not considered very attractive, and to change my appearance was almost like a cartoon. I knew that was not going to go over very well. At the same time, it's what kept me interested. I knew that I was taking an enormous risk, but it was so exciting every day when I went to work. Everyone around me was like, stop, stop, stop. And I just kept going. I'm very happy with that performance, but in the process, I knew I was going to invite a lot of negative commentary. After Peggy Sue Got Married, you did other performances where you were taking things to places that were probably going to be misunderstood. Was that because you liked what you'd done? It was a personal choice. Francis Bacon famously said that it's impossible to record anything as a fact without causing some injury to the image. So I was actively looking for the grotesque, like a Bacon painting. Vampire's Kiss, 1989, even Raising Arizona, 1987. I was challenging Joel and Ethan Coen because I was sticking to my plan for that character, H.I. McDonahue. I was going to have this Woody Woodpecker, Looney Tunes style, which they originally liked. But there were days when they were frustrated and were like, I could have cast this person. I could have cast that person. I finally just said, why'd you hire me? That stopped the conversation. The results are terrific. Joel, Ethan, myself, and Holly Hunter got somewhere together that was remarkably funny. But at the time, it was right on the edge. Then, Vampire's Kiss, I had a very specific vision. I wanted to bring a Max Schreck-like style to the 80s yuppie attitude. This was before American Psycho. This literary agent is going to the best restaurants, and he's going on dates, and then slowly devolving into a vampire. I wanted to bring out the Schreck-like behavior, and I did the horrible thing that I don't need to go back to with the ingestion of that thing. A cockroach. Right. That was me trying to make a big noise and say, we're going to do something different. One of the innovative things that you brought to acting was a postmodern, almost metatextual element. You take elements from genres outside of film and performance and import them into what you're doing. For example, in Face Off, 1997, there's a moment where your character gives a Francis Bacon-style look at the camera. Or, in Mandy, 2018, there's a scene where you look quickly at the camera
and the camera zooms into a close-up, like a Bruce Lee movie. Are there similar examples of you doing that kind of technique that people have not noticed? I felt that the Wild at Heart performance was Warholian. Warhol would take these icons and do these marvelous collages with them. I thought, why not do that with film performance? Which brings me to Spider-Noir. I can go there now, or I can circle back. Go for it. So, Duchamp's shovel, the artwork is titled In Advance of the Broken Arm, started this idea in pop art of taking a utilitarian tool, isolating it, and we could regard it as fine art. Then you had Warhol

The artwork is titled In Advance of the Broken Arm, started this idea in pop art of taking a utilitarian tool, isolating it, and we could regard it as fine art. Then you had Warhol doing that with soup cans. I looked at all of that, and then I looked at Lichtenstein. Lichtenstein embraced a mass utility in the comic strip and broke it all the way down to the little printing press dots, and threw it into a still life that became kind of a Seurat pointillism. But Lichtenstein was taking a comic graphic and making it fine art, and almost being irreverent about fine art while doing it. So what I'm doing with Spider Noir is taking the reverence I have for the actors that I cherish, like Bogart or Cagney, and trying to make a collision in such a way that I'm taking television, which is a mass tool that many people ingest, and I'm saying, look at this. The hope is that a young person would go, oh, wow, what is that? That's black and white. I'm not too familiar with black and white. I can watch it in color, but I can also watch it in black. And what is black and white? Oh my gosh, there's this immense volume of beautiful art that all these early actors were in. Let me check that out. And oh, by the way, he's Spider-Man. So it's like, boom, this crazy Lichtenstein collision. I have more questions about acting, but first, there's something I was curious about related to spiders. I know you've had lots of exotic pets. Have you had a spider? Oh, sure. I've had spiders, tarantulas. There is a spider that I found fascinating, which is listed as one of the more intelligent animals. It's called the Portia spider. This spider literally knows what bugs like which tune on his web. So he knows what to play to get the fly, and he knows what to play to get the grasshopper. That's really something that exists. This is slightly related. I read a Reddit Ask Me Anything you did a couple of years back, and the subject of praying mantises came up, and you said, don't get me started on praying mantis. Why not? Those aliens in the horror movie Quartermass and the Pit looked like praying mantises, and it flipped me out. I was very impressionable as a child, which brings me to another reason I'm glad that I managed to finally do a season of television. Even before I discovered James Dean and Brando, I was all about the Zenith television in my living room. I wanted to get inside that TV, because those little people in that TV were far more interesting than the people in my living room. At the earliest age, TV was the savior of my childhood. Why savior? I don't want to go into too much detail, but it was not the calmest domestic environment. I could escape by watching shows, or I could go in the backyard. Amazing how much time I spent in the backyard without anybody checking on me. I started digging a hole. I thought I was going to dig my way to China. I kept digging and digging and digging, and nobody found the hole. I had a shovel, and I kept digging, and I saw roots and weird bugs, and I kept digging and digging. I would cover the hole with a plank of plywood, and then someone uncovered it and said, do you see what Nikki's doing? Oh my God, look at the size of this hole. Did you get in trouble? Yes, I did get in trouble for the hole. I got in trouble for the hole, and I got in trouble for jumping off ramps on my huffy bike, going higher and higher. Evel Knievel was big back then. I remember at one point I was going to put on a show for the neighborhood,

and I would jump over beer kegs. I don't know how I had beer kegs. I'd go over one, two, three, four on my ramp. Then I decided I was going to build a hoop of fire. I was going to build this round thing out of cardboard and douse it with kerosene and light it on fire. That is when they took the bike away. Was the hoop of fire thing real? These are all true stories. Let me return to acting. In an interview you did a couple of years ago, the subject of retirement came up, and you said that you felt like you had pushed screen performance as far as it could go. What were the boundaries? I don't think it was so much that I pushed it to the limit. I think I couldn't come up with any more ideas as to what to do with it. I felt like I had realized what I'd wanted to achieve with film performance with things like Vampire's Kiss and Raising Arizona and Adaptation. I kept pushing the envelope, and I felt that I had said what I wanted to say with cinema, landing on Dream Scenario 2023, which I'm very proud of, and thinking, how am I going to stay interested? What's going to challenge me? So I thought, let's do something interesting on television. David Lynch had done Twin Peaks. He took the mass tool of television and introduced surrealism to millions of people, which is immense. Halston did it. He was a genius designer and decided he wanted to take the mass tool of J.C. Penney, but the snobs in New York pooped on his head and didn't pick up. I thought, well, what can I do? With a spider noir, I'm hoping that I will have instilled an interest in younger generations to enjoy the black and white style. There's a movie you did that came out in 2025 called Gunslingers. It's a Western, but your character does a voice that I would describe as modern blues man. What was that voice? So what happened with that was we had a back-to-back strike in Hollywood, and suddenly I got a phone call. You need to do this movie right now, or you're going belly up. I'm like, what am I going to do? I want to do this other movie, but they pushed. How am I going to be able to afford to do the other movie, which is called Madden? So the double strike hit, and I got the phone call, and I thought, oh God, please, I don't want to do another commercial. I had done commercials in Japan a million years ago, and I got burned there because I thought it was for a toy, a little pachinko machine. I asked, is there anything wrong with this product in Japan I should know about? No, it's a toy. I said, okay. I did the commercial, which was fun and goofy and slapstick, and I got to embrace my inner Jerry Lewis. But it was basically Japanese gambling. So I thought, I don't trust commercials as a thing I should be doing. Plus, at the time, I was going through this thing like, what would Jim Morrison do? What would Jim Morrison do? That's terrible advice. Well, he would not do a commercial, but he didn't live that long. So who knows what would have happened? I'm older than Beethoven when he died, and Humphrey Bogart and James Dean and John Lennon and all these heroes of mine. I'm still here, and I don't know how I was going to be able to buy the time to get Madden. And along comes Gunslingers. And I thought, okay, I'm a cameo in this movie. Let's have some fun with it. I remembered going on Dick Cavett a million years ago with Miles Davis.
Miles was like, Nick, where's your leather jacket? Did you learn nothing from Dennis Hopper, man? What are you wearing that suit for? I had this trumpet with me, and I wanted Miles to teach me how to play the trumpet. Then the trumpet fell down behind me. Be careful with that instrument. I got the trumpet, but I couldn't get the sound out of it. There have been 3 times in my life when I really felt that humiliating, embarrassed feeling. One was when I couldn't get a sound out of a trumpet with the maestro. One was when I had to sing Love Me Tender to the president's wife at a table at the Cannes Film Festival because David Lynch demanded it. And one was when I couldn't get the tune right on a harmonica in a high school play. All 3 were disasters. But to answer your question, I was channeling what I remembered that I loved about Miles's voice. Plus, I wanted to wear a green bowler hat. I thought, if I can do a Miles Davis sound and a green bowler hat, I'm happy. So let's make the movie. I'm still trying to get over the fact that you were asking yourself, what would Jim Morrison do? Did that ever go wrong? Probably. Should I have really another whiskey? What would Jim Morrison do? I'm a big fan of his poetry and his stage presence, his voice. His voice is so iconic, it doesn't sound real. It's so full, you know? My aunt knew him at UCLA. Talashire? Yeah, they would go for car rides and talk philosophy. He was a smart man. And thus concludes the Jim Morrison portion of this interview. That's probably for the best. What can you tell me about playing John Madden? I don't think you've played an iconic real-life character before. I really didn't know who he was. I don't have, in my view anyway, much common with him. David O. Russell offered me a movie 1 million years ago. It was a good movie, and he offered it, and I said no. And he's the only director that I ever said no to who actually came back and offered me another movie. Most of them, they get their feelings hurt and don't call you back. It happened 1 million times to me. It's happened with Christopher Nolan. It's happened with Woody Allen. It's happened with Paul Thomas Anderson. They don't call me back. What movies did Christopher Nolan and Paul Thomas Anderson offer you? Insomnia. The Paul Thomas Anderson movie was a very early movie. He'd shown me a short film with Philip Baker Hall, who was in Hard Eight, and we were going to do something, and it didn't work out. Anyway, David did call me, and it showed a lot of class that he would call me back and invite me on again. And I didn't want to say no to him again, because I have great respect for his talent. And it was a beautiful experience. I enjoyed working with David. I enjoyed working with Christian Bale and John Mulaney. But it was a big challenge. I don't think of myself when I think of John Madden. So I was like, okay, how can I get way out of my comfort zone? Which is what David Bowie said to me. I asked him, how do you keep reinventing yourself? He said, I just never got comfortable with anything I was doing. That's stayed with me. In a movie called Deadfall, 1993, your character Eddie looks to me like you're doing a riff on Andy Kaufman's alter ego, Tony Clifton. No, and I've heard that before. That's not true. I wasn't riffing Tony at all. I was doing my own thing, which is interesting because I saw a screening of that movie with Spike Jonze, who had directed me
in adaptation, and he loved that performance. Then I saw his Beastie Boys video for Sabotage. They're all in these bad wigs and terrible sunglasses, and they all look like Eddie from Deadfall. And I was like, I think I know where that came from. Earlier, you pointed to Dream Scenario as being a culmination of what you were doing. In that movie, you play a college professor who starts showing up in people's dreams. Can you explain what was going on in that performance that makes you point to it as a kind of culmination? Because I was contending with this sort of memification, I coined the word memification. I don't think it has ever been used before. That I had lived through and needed to find a place to put it. And that was the perfect vessel, because the memes were not unlike the dreams. And so, the dreamification of my character in Dream Scenario was similar to the memification of Nicolas Cage. It's interesting that you bring up Dream Scenario, because I was wondering if addressing the memification was part of your motivation for doing the film. That movie came out not too long after you did The Unbearable Weight of Massive Talent, 2022, in which you played a version of yourself, the character of Nicolas Cage, who was also contending with a public perception that he was uncomfortable with. In taking on films that directly addressed the memification, were you trying to puncture it? Because I think the fever with that has since broken. Not consciously, but it's an interesting observation. Has it? I didn't know that. What is a meme, really? I mean, what is that? Is it a snapshot of something that happened culturally? It's interesting to look at that communication as a result of some of my performances. That it would land in cyberspace in such a way that my face and Vampire's Kiss became the "you don't say" meme. I think I'm flattered by it, that it communicated and was remembered, that potentially that it got into a whole new technology that I wasn't even aware of when I made Vampire's Kiss. That's how I'm choosing to look at it. It kept me in the conversation. I have a slightly different theory for why some of your stuff got memed. Memes are the encapsulation of a particular feeling or sentiment. Similarly, Vampire's Kiss, You Don't Say meme captures an emotion that people have in the purest possible form. That's why it gets passed around. People use it as a shorthand for a feeling. Seen in that light, getting memed is a signal that you were doing your job correctly. I think that there is a need for a vessel for folks who are good citizens, who are doing their best to be upstanding members of the community, to live vicariously through and get their yah-yahs out. I don't know how conscious I was of it, but that has communicated through some of the meltdown performances in my work, where people can tap into it and live through it without having to go and do it. Whether it's Matchstick Men, 2003, in the pharmacy, Would You Like Me to Take You Out on the Street and Piss Blood? Or Flipping Out in Vampire's Kiss, or whatever it is. Perhaps that, more than anything else, is what has enabled me to endure. James Dean, when he did Rebel Without a Cause, was speaking to me. I was 15 when I discovered that. I knew what that felt like. So as a person that enjoys being an audience member, I find actors have helped me find my own identity or understand what I was going through in my own life. It happened with Bruce Lee. It happened with John Travolta and Saturday Night Fever. It gave me a feeling of, oh, I can do this. Did you ever tell your face-off co-star John Travolta? Sure,
What's funny is, I was going to Horace Mann Elementary School in Beverly Hills, and I used to go to the Tropical Aquarium store. Even then, I had an interest in fish. I had these two buckets of tropical fish in my hands, and I had on the t-shirt with no sleeves, and I'm walking with the buckets, and I thought I was Tony Manero from Saturday Night Fever, walking down the street, and lo and behold, I'm at a stoplight waiting to cross near the school, and up glides John Travolta in a blue Adidas tracksuit and a gold 250 SL Mercedes. And he's looking at me, and I'm looking at him like, oh my God, I am you right now with my buckets of not paint, but fish. That really happened. Can I do a rapid-fire Nicolas Cage lore series of questions? Let's have it. In Vampire's Kiss, you ask to have hot yogurt poured on your toes during the sex scene? There was some yogurt. There was not hot yogurt, and I think I was administering the yogurt to myself. But why? I don't really remember. It's better that you don't. Probably. Okay, next. There was an old Playboy interview from the 80s, and in it, there's an offhand reference to you stealing an aquarium from the Museum of Modern Art. Did that happen? Well, it wasn't an aquarium. It was in California, and it was in the trash. It was a Lucite box that covers artifacts. I just took it and used it for an enclosure for a king snake. So not stealing, technically. No, not really. Trash picking. Last one. Apparently at Graceland, there's a private family-only area. I read that you were granted access to the private area and tried on some of Elvis's clothes and sat in the bathroom in the same position that Elvis was found when he was dead. Is that true? No, that's not true at all. What is true is that my ex-wife, Lisa Marie Presley, and I were there a couple of nights at Graceland, and she wanted to go upstairs, and so I did. I remember lying in Elvis's bed, and he had one of those fiber optics things that spin and change colors. I remember staring at that and being very relaxed by it and calmed by it. I enjoyed thinking of him looking at that and how it must have relaxed him. It was a beautiful, poignant little moment in my life. Okay, so acting is all about choices, and you're known for making unconventional ones. I assume that in art, you're able to be very intentional and decisive about the choices you made. Are you able to access that kind of control in life? That's a pretty astute question. It's no secret that over the years, particularly early on, I had a lack of impulse control. Probably shouldn't have bought that car, or shouldn't have bought that property. In art, the comedian in me is looking for the surprise. In my personal life, for example, when you met me 7 years ago, I was more interested in other habits than I am now. I am extraordinarily boring now. I live a very monastic life. I am not taking any risks whatsoever. If I can't avoid it, I am really going to go the other way. I am all about raising my toddler to have a happy and healthy life. I do have vices. I drink entirely too much caffeine. I'm drinking a 200 milligram strawberry energy drink 6 times a day. I'm not good with my phone, and the doom scrolling's gotta stop. But I'm not enjoying a martini, and I'm not doing other things. So, to answer your question, I am not doing any unexpected things in life at the moment. Early in your career, you were interested in the idea
of developing a mythology around yourself, of becoming larger than life. You achieved that. What was good about achieving that, and what was challenging? Because you might be larger than life to other people, but it's your life. Yes, when I began to want to cultivate this mythology around myself, that was before we had the internet. I didn't have the means to imagine that one day I would become this thing we call memes, or would go into different cultures around the world, or whatever it is that the internet deploys. So it went beyond what I initially was trying to cultivate. A mystique, an aura, all that beautiful stuff that the black and white, golden age, the Bogies and Cagneys and Betty Davis had. The goal was to create that mystery. So can I say, what's the good thing? The good thing is it kept me in the zeitgeist. Is it perfect for me? No, because that's not what the movie's necessarily about. That little two-second moment. I don't know if that's what I had in mind. What I had in movies like Midnight Cowboy and Rebel Without a Cause and Last Tango in Paris. I had in mind movies that you would go and sit down and watch. From May 23, 2026, that was The Interview. Nicolas Cage made himself a legend. Then he had to live with it. By David Marchese. Now from May 14, 2026, why smart products have started to look like the dumb choice. By Nitza Ababy. The 21st century tech industry has accomplished a lot of cool things, but among the most remarkable may be a trick of language. It managed to make the word smart feel repulsive and the word dumb sound appealing. How else to explain the news that more than a quarter of younger Americans are curious about switching to a dumb phone? That's a cellular handset with only basic features. Perhaps an old-school flip phone with push-button T9 texting. Or perhaps a purpose-built minimalist device like the Lite phone. Sure, that fact alone might have more to do with our deep ambivalence about the effect of smartphones on our attention and society. But how about all the people searching the internet for the right dumb TV, i.e., one that just displays the signal you feed it, instead of running some proprietary operating system? How about all the people stumping for dumb watches or recommending dumb coffee makers? The dumb attached to these products is creating retronyms. Those labels like landline or snail mail or silent film that are only necessary in hindsight, after we invented phones that roam and movies that talk. It wasn't until a million gadgets started billing themselves as smart that we had any reason to distinguish their predecessors as less so. It was after internet-connected touchscreens were in everybody's pockets, though, that we experienced the great push to make everything smart. There was this whole renaissance of the smart home, says Brian X. Chen, the Times' lead consumer technology writer, a Jetson-style dream of refrigerators that order milk before you run out, and dryers that ping your phone when the load is finished. Almost every product that could be connected was connected, whether consumers asked for it or not. Doorbells, baby monitors, toothbrushes, belts. Think back to the 2010s. If you're anything like me, you will remember the most pointless and infuriating varieties of smartness.
There were ovens that refused to convection roast without a Wi-Fi connection. Kettles that demanded app-based recalibration before agreeing to boil water. There was Smalt, a smart salt shaker that could interface with Amazon devices and dispense salt in an interactive way. Amazon's own Echo Look and internet-connected camera you could put in your bedroom to comment on your outfits. Even the Click Stick Smart Deodorant Applicator, complete with an app that would, according to a successful Kickstarter campaign, help you use the exact right amount of deodorant. Computer scientists like Andrew Ng were saying things like, I hope to someday have grandchildren who are mystified at how, back in 2016, if you were to say hi to your microwave oven, it would rudely sit there and ignore you. Some of us had bigger dreams for our descendants than talking to microwaves, though, which meant this era severely dented the reputation of smart. Chen, for instance, has watched antipathy toward it grow over the years. I think you're seeing a lot of people start to get turned off by the smart category because of all the implications that are tied to it, he says. Subscription fees, companies that fold and stop maintaining software, features and content you paid for suddenly vanishing. Not to mention privacy and security worries, like the FBI eavesdropping via your voice-activated massager, while hackers use your toaster for DDoS attacks. Chen mentioned the garage door opener MyQ, which infuriated users by introducing subscriptions. It's just people realizing, like, I can't even open my garage for free anymore. What do I own anymore? That feeling has fed the growing love of dumbness. Because it's like, okay, I actually bought this coffee maker. It's not connected to Wi-Fi or the internet. I'm not going to need software updates. It's going to work indefinitely so long as I clean it up every now and then. Smartphones are too deeply integrated into modern life for many people to officially forsake them. But according to some polls, nearly half of Americans wish they could. What's remarkable is that the people most likely to try, and sometimes the people most interested in dumb screens or dumb products in general, aren't tech-averse or lagging behind the times. They're more likely early adopters, applying a great deal of effort and technical savvy to creating the experience they want. This is the strange moment we've arrived at. Even among young futurists, it's often the promise of advanced digital features that makes some people groan. Here, too, there is a funny trick of language. Both smart and dumb seem to have arrived at their unusual meanings via metaphor. Dumb, for most of its life in English, meant mute, unresponsive, stupefied, potentially, but mostly just silent. This is why a previous tech innovation was called a dumb waiter. It would pulley something upstairs without a word. The change to indicating stupidity is only a few hundred years old, recent enough that most of us have no trouble understanding a word like dumbstruck. As for smart, the original meaning is one involving a sharp pain. But we use a lot of blade-like metaphors to describe intelligence. Sharp, keen, cutting, incisive, piercing, penetrating, and, sometime around the 16th century, smart attached itself to a sharp mind. Which means that, on some strange level, we may have circled around to the origins of these words.
The smart things are paining us. The dumb ones are blessedly quiet, which at this point can feel like the more intelligent option. From May 14th, 2026, that was Why Smart Products Have Started to Look Like the Dumb Choice by Nitsa Abebe. Now from May 28th, 2026, also from Nitsa Abebe, Not every language has spelling bees. Here's why English is perfect for them. They happen every spring. The thrilling final rounds of the Scripps Spelling Bee. Dozens of charmingly hyper-intense tweens meet for a high-stakes orthographic battle that resembles nothing so much as a weird nightmare an adult might have. You're 14, and millions are watching as someone demands that you spell Absiel or Pasamophile, and then your teeth start falling out. And if you are reading this in English, they're a nice opportunity to pause and appreciate how specific this ritual is to our language. It's not as if spelling bees exist only in English, but there are plenty of languages in which it would be difficult or pointless to try to mount a serious spelling competition. They have such tight correspondence between sounds and letters that simply hearing a word gives you almost all the information needed to write it down. Finnish has this reputation with its consistent rules and use of double letters to mark long vowels. Malay and Italian are considered quite regular. Korean and Turkish, too, thanks in part to political efforts like the introduction of Hangul writing and Kemal Ataturk's aggressive language reforms. Croatian might look to some confusingly spangled with diacritical marks, but those help steer toward a logical, unambiguous system in which every sound matches a single character and every character makes a single sound. In English, that is pretty comically not the case. The same sound can be spelled multiple ways, and similar spelling can produce completely different pronunciations, says Esteban Tuma of the language learning site Babbel, which recently put together an analysis of the Scripps Bee's official study guides. O-U-G-H can make at least 8 different noises. Our most common sound, the schwa, can be written using any vowel at all, including Y, dactyl. The hilariously overcomplicated rules we offer our children, I before E except after C, are so exception-riddled as to be useless. The neighbor's weird height and weight let us seize their protein at our leisure. Tuma, a native speaker of Spanish, remembers the frustrations of learning this stuff. For the longest time, he says, I couldn't understand the connection between the word recipe and how it's spelled. Winning a bee involves understanding of some of the reasons for this. Printing arrived just as the language was undergoing profound changes on the road from Middle English to Modern English. We locked in on how we spelled things before settling on how we would pronounce them. It didn't help that one of the first presses to reach England came with Flemish typesetters who felt there should obviously be an H in ghost. Latin happy educated speakers added letters like the B's in debt and doubt to better reflect debetum and dubater. Then there's the hybrid nature of the language, shaped by waves of people washing into the British Isles. Celtic speakers, Anglos,
Saxons, who brought our common Germanic words, Viking types speaking Old Norse, Norman conquerors who kicked off centuries of conducting elite affairs in French, and adding piles of Latin-derived vocabulary. Then there are all the words tracing back through Arabic, sugar, Hindi, jungle, shampoo, Chinese, ketchup, Yiddish, glitch, and more, all of which we write using, roughly, on an alphabet built for Latin, without much use for diacritical marks to explain ourselves, even abandoning helpful old characters like the thorn, which used to make the TH sound before we switched to TH, which, who knows, could also be pronounced as Thomas or clothes. This is precisely what makes an English spelling bee exciting. It is, in fact, part of why spelling bees exist in the first place. There have been proposals over the centuries to comprehensively fix our spelling. The Shavian alphabet is a fascinating example, but English is too widely spoken to even dream of the tyrannical power it would require to make everyone use it differently. We try to keep our system standardized, in part by devoting a significant chunk of childhood education to teaching our young all the irregularities they'll need to navigate in order to read and write fluently. This goal that, long ago, somebody thought to gamify by having children compete over spelling. A bee is not simply a game of memorizing those irregularities. It asks you to understand the guts and the history of the language itself. Contestants learn etymological roots and spelling patterns until, faced with a word they've never heard, they can ask what language it derives from, knowing that an ancient Greek F sound may call for a PH, or that a closing French O may need an EAU. Babel's analysis of the bee's recent study guides suggest some of these new patterns they'll need to recognize. They say they've seen a steep rise in internet-based terms, webisode, demonetized, and plenty of newly adopted words with non-European origins, samsara, foe. Memorize all the Latin roots you want, and you may still get tripped up by where the H goes in bon mi. Given his work, Tuma says he has dabbled in learning a few additional languages, though none of the ones with a popular reputation for being tough to spell, like French, Irish, Tibetan languages. A B in his native Spanish, he says, would be relatively dull, apart from a few mix-ups between the B's and V's. English, with its hybrid history, its sun-never-sets empire, its American melting pot, just happens to be particularly good at turning spelling into a sport. It's a constant frustration for those learning the language. But at least once a year, it offers delightful puzzles to those competing to have learned it the best. From May 28, 2026, that was, not every language has a spelling bee. Here's why English is perfect for them, by Nitsa Ababi. Finally, from May 29, 2026, Judge John Hodgman. Can you use dirty rubber bands in the kitchen? Paul writes, in my house, we reuse rubber bands from newspapers to seal up food packaging, but my wife insists they must be washed first, or else it's unsanitary. I say that's ridiculous. Who's right? Hodgman rules. I doubt you'll have any cross-contamination unless you're using these rubber bands, say, to truss a raw chicken. P.S. Don't. I, too, wrap old rubber bands around open potato chip bags, and I munch without fear, because you and I are creatures of pure logic. But that doesn't mean your wife's aversion isn't real. Those chips will taste germy to her. Everyone has their little weirdsies
a term coined by the NPR correspondent and friend of the court, Linda Holmes. These are the small, strange preferences we all have, like refusing to drink stale water that our spouses accept because they're harmless. Unless it's truly interfering with her quality of life, leave it alone. Or embrace it. There are weirder ways to spice up a marriage than soaking rubber bands in alcohol together. From May 29, 2026, that was Judge John Hodgman. Can you use dirty rubber bands in the kitchen? That's all the time we have for this week's New York Times Magazine. I'm Mike Gettings for the Virginia Voice.

0: brown, withered stalks are transforming into bright green shoots of hope. Spring is budding all around.
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3: Welcome to this week's Soap Opera Digest. I'm Virginia Voice volunteer Pete Peake, reading today from the June 1st, 2026 issue of Soap Opera Digest to keep you up to date on all of your favorite characters and soap opera news. Today's first article, The Tune-In Alert, General Hospital Spoilers Will Blow the Whole Thing Wide Open, by Chris Eads. The General Hospital spoilers for the week of June the 1st previews some plans finally coming together. First up, Sonny and Laura have a new plan to rid themselves and Port Charles of Jen Sidwell, and it involves recruiting a new ally. "We need your help," Laura informs Lucas. As Sonny puts it, the plan is simple. "We're going to stop Sidwell." Of course, that could prove easier said than done. The villain is a wily one, and he already wrongly suspects that Lucas is the one who murdered his son Marco. Is Lucas really one to help Sonny and Laura achieve their goal? Step by step, inch by inch. Noting the lingering bond between Willow and her ex-husband, Chase, Michael is determined to use that closeness to blow up Willow's life and again leverage over her. "They'll cross the line," Michael promises Jacinda, "and when they do, we'll blow the whole thing wide open." Things may have started innocently enough with Willow helping Chase and Brooklyn adopt baby Phoebe, but after spying Chase in a close moment with his ex, Brooklyn warned Willow in no uncertain terms to keep her hands off of her husband. Now, at the Quartermain boathouse, Chase and Willow are in swimsuits when she reaches out to put her hand on his shoulder. And at that moment, Tracy comes walking up and gets an eyeful. Will Tracy keep quiet or tell granddaughter Brooklyn what she witnessed? Valentin believes that Jocelyn's disappearance is because Jack sent the rookie WSB agent into hiding to protect her from Cullum. But Carly isn't convinced that's how things went down. "Jocelyn would never leave without saying goodbye," she insists. "Someone took her." Meanwhile, Jocelyn continues trying to figure out a way out of the room below Windermere, where Cassius locked her up. After tinkering with a ceiling lamp, she manages to pry open the door to her cell, allowing her to finally escape. But what awaits her on the other side? Check out the tease with a look at some of what's coming up this week on GH, and be sure to check out the First Look Spoilers Gallery for a sneak peek at what's next on all of the soaps. In our next article today, The Tune-In Alert, The Young and Restless Spoilers, What If It's Something More Serious? By Chris Eads. The Young and Restless Spoilers for the week of June the 1st previews some important decisions in the air. But will the right choices be made? First up, over a meal at the GCAC, Stephanie shares some of a recent development with Nate. I got a call from the board of directors at Genoa City Memorial Hospital, she tells her son. It appears that they're looking for a new chief of staff. Someone put my name in the running. But this isn't news to Nate, who grins as he admits, that would be me. Will Stephanie appreciate Nate recommending her for the prestigious position, or might she feel he's overstepping? A matter of life and death, sitting at a table with Nikki at the GCAC, Victoria notices her mother looking a little run down and expresses concern about her health. But Nikki dismisses the headaches she's been having recently. I have had these migraines before, she reminds Victoria, and my doctor will probably say it's a symptom of my MS, and I'm already on medication for that. However, Victoria clearly isn't keen on letting her mother ignore a potentially dangerous health condition. What if it's something more serious? She frets. Adam and Chelsea seem to be enjoying their coffee at Crimson Lights. But during their conversation, he asks a question that could potentially spoil their good time. I have to wonder, he muses, since we have done such a great job with Connor, if you've ever thought about having another child? Chelsea, who was about to take another sip of her drink, freezes, and her face falls. It's likely she finds the timing of his expressing interest in expanding their family to be suspect, given that he has just learned that his ex, Sally, is pregnant by Billy. Will Chelsea take offense? Check out the tease for the sneak peek at some of the drama coming up this week on The Young and Restless. And be sure to check out the First Look Gallery for a look ahead at what's next on all of the soaps. Our next article today, the latest, The Bold and Beautiful. Darren Brooks previews Wyatt's return. He's been going through a lot. By Chris Eads. Wyatt Spencer returned to The Bold and Beautiful for the May 27th episode, which just so happens to be the portrayer Darren Brooks' birthday. The actor opened up about make a comeback to the CBS soap after more than 2 years away and what the future holds for his alter ego in a new interview with TV Insider. Back in action. Let's just say he's been going through a lot. Brooks previewed of how Wyatt re-enters the Bold and Beautiful fray. He was summoned by his father for a reason that we'll find out on Wednesday, and he brings someone with him, which I think we all know who that person is going to be. Denise, who will first be seen on Thursday's episode. I'm excited to work with her as well, enthused the actor, who not only worked with Richards during her original stint on the show, but appeared opposite her on the comedy series Blue Mountain State, where he starred as Alec Moran, and she played Deborah Simpson. Brooks noted that Wyatt is back for a specific reason, for his dad and for Logan, and we'll find out what his big ask is. We'll see how it all unfolds, who it messes with, and who it doesn't, who gets upset about it, and who doesn't, and what relationships it gets to mess up. Wyatt popped a question to Shauna's daughter, Flo Fulton, back in March of 2021. But the couple never tied the knot on screen and appeared to be enjoying a very long engagement. Now that he's back on the canvas, Brooks promised that the fans will find out exactly what happened between the pair. Not right away, he teased, but you will. The actor is curious to see what future storylines the writers have in mind for his alter ego beyond the one that brings him back to Los Angeles. I'm excited to see where they want Wyatt to go and what's going to happen to him. What's going on in his current love life? What is going to happen in his current love life? And if he wants love life or not? I don't know. We'll see where he is in his mindset. Brooks, who first joined the show in 2013 and last appeared on as Wyatt in January of 2024, said he was thrilled to reunite with his castmates at The Bold and Beautiful, especially TV dad Don Diamond and TV brother Scott Clifton. Oh, it's just jumping back into the Three Stooges, he winked. We're a pain in the ass to work with because we just joke the whole time and crack up the set. And the directors are like, okay, just let them have a couple of seconds and get it out. The daytime vet was also appreciative of the positive response to his return from the soap's fans. I thank everybody for being so supportive and loving the character and saying such supportive things, he said. I love the fans, and none of us actors would be anywhere without our fans in any show. So from the bottom of my heart, thank you all. And our next story, casting news. Days of Our Lives, comings and goings. Javi's boyfriend, Gus, cast with Michael Ocampo. By Mara Levinsky. The Days of Our Lives is adding a new player to its roster. Gus, Javi Hernandez's boyfriend, who will be played by soap opera newcomer Michael Ocampo. Javi has been talking about a new man in his life for some time, but Gus will not make his Salem debut on screen until Ocampo's first episode aired on Thursday, May the 28th. In the episode, Javi is on the way to meet up with Gus when he runs into his ex, Leo. Leo had been torn between Javi and Dimitri when Javi left town earlier this year to care for his ailing father back in Texas. Leo was prepared to resume his romance with Javi when he returned. However, Javi broke the news that he had met someone else while he was away, Gus. The Miami-born Ocampo, who is of Nicaraguan descent, made his television debut in 2018 on Shooter, the USA Network thriller starring Ryan Phillippe. Other TV appearances include a 2019 episode of NCIS New Orleans for CBS and a 2022 episode of NBC's Law & Order Special Victims Unit. He played Paula Roca, a professional soccer and serial rapist, and a 2024 installment of ABC's Grey's Anatomy, in which he played Declan Garner, the father of a young daughter who was in the NICU. The role of Gus is reoccurring. The news of Ocampo's hiring comes on the heels of Days revealing that Jacob Martinez has been cast to assume the role of Javi from Al Calderon, who made his Salem debut in October of 2024 and confirmed in August of 25 that he was leaving the show to join the cast of NBC's Brilliant Minds. He was off camera from January to April 26, but will have his final air date later this month. And here's the latest. Beyond the Gates stars react to Ben Gavin's exit as Derek by Chris Eads. A dramatic turn on Beyond the Gates led to Derek Baldwin being killed off the CBS soap, marking the end of Ben Gavin's run. Following the airing of his final episode, cast members shared emotional tributes to their departing co-star, celebrating both his performance and his impact behind the scenes. Fellow original cast member Jen Jacob was among the first to honor Gavin, sharing a tribute on Instagram alongside a carousel of behind-the-scenes photos from their time together on Beyond the Gates. The first time I met Ben Gavin, the entire cast was heading up to our first cast meeting on the third floor, Jacob recalled. We were waiting for the elevator to take us up, and I forgot something in my dressing room. I ran to get it, and when I got back to the elevator, Ben waited for me so I could enter the conference room on my own. That's who Ben is through and through. In true Derek fashion, he won't even leave someone behind. I knew from that elevator ride we were meant to be buds. The actress also reflected on working opposite Gavin on screen, noting that the dynamic between Ashley and Derek never diminished the ease of their collaboration. Working with Ben is so easy, Jacob shared. He makes you feel comfortable. He pushes boundaries and isn't afraid to make mistakes. He is in pursuit of what's most truthful and always puts in his all. Beyond the Gates was so lucky to have Ben as their Derek, and my Ashley's heart will never be the same, Jacob concluded.

have shared. He makes you feel comfortable. He pushes boundaries and isn't afraid to make mistakes. He is in pursuit of what's most truthful and always puts in his all. Beyond the Gates was so lucky to have been as their Derek, and my Ashley's heart will never be the same, Jacob concluded. Cannot wait for what's next, friend. Onward always. Carla Moseley also honored Gavin, referring to him as Forever Fam. While reposting an Instagram video featuring clips from his final day on set, Ben, we miss you and Derek on set at Beyond the Gates. But thankfully, Ben is still very much alive and kicking it. So excited for all the great things already coming your way. Happy trails and keep shining. The video showed executive producer Julie Hannon Carruthers embracing the actor after he wrapped his final scene. A rough way to go out, she said jokingly, as Gavin sat on the gurney in the hospital set, still covered in stage blood. But you've been amazing and full of grace, and you have given it literally your all. I can't tell you what a pleasure it's been to have someone in this family with just your heart and your generosity with everybody. We love you so much, and unfortunately, this is the way soaps go. But you're always part of this family, and you're an inaugural member of our family. At that point, people off camera shouted, "Oh, gee," and applauded. Gavin then shared hugs with the cast and crew while holding signs reserving his parking space, which had been signed by everyone with special messages as he wrapped up his time at the soap. Gavin himself posted a video where he addressed the cast and crew following his final scene. "This will be a badge of honor that I will wear for my entire life," he declared, his voice thick with emotion. "This is a historical event, and I am over the moon grateful to be part of it. 100 years from now, whenever it is they dig up that time capsule, my daughter Nellie will hear about it and think of me. And I love all you guys. This has been a dream come true. We're here. We moved to Atlanta for a reason. This show was in my life for a reason. All of you people were in my life for a reason." He then chuckled and lightened the mood by adding, "And I ain't really dead." In the comments of Gavin's post, Mike Manning wrote, "Love you, Ben. Your daughter has a lot to be proud of in you." Sean Freeman added, "Big Ben, Big Ben, original gang forever." Lauren Bugliali shared, "We love you, so proud of you." And Ernestine Johnson Morrison enthused, "Love you, Ben. Long live Derek." In our next article today, the Tune and Alert. The episode guide for General Hospital, The Young and Restless, Beyond the Gates, Days of Our Lives, and The Bold and Beautiful, for the week of June the 1st, by Mara Levinsky. From Beyond the Gates, on Monday, June the 1st, Nicole decides to come clean with Ted about her fantasies. Shanice struggles with her grief. Andre confides his fears in Chelsea. Isaiah needs a straight answer from Joey, and Naomi is unnerved by Jacob's determination to avenge Derek's death. On Tuesday, June the 2nd, the Hawthorns celebrate one of their own. Isaiah issues an ultimatum. Darlene does her best to coexist with Ava and Leslie. Danny bestows some motherly wisdom on her daughter, and Haley's actions keep Bill out of the family loop. Nicole seeks advice from Anita, while Martin doles some out to his dad. Ted does his best to comfort an overwhelmed Ava. Naomi and Smitty have a long overdue chat. Monica gives Vernon an answer regarding his job offer. And Kat and Chelsea show Samantha just how much she means to them. And Tyrell and Jessica make a bold move on Wednesday, June the 3rd. Haley and Randy discuss how their con against Bill began. Andre consoles Danny while she makes a tough stroll down memory lane. Bill ruminates on both his past and present romantic relationships, and Chelsea and Naomi compare notes on their parents' rocky marriage on Thursday, June the 4th. On Friday, June the 5th, Vernon secures the support of his trusted friend Victor Newman for the upcoming fundraiser while Martin prepares for the arrival of the young and restless Abby. Diane, Jack, and Kyle, Joey, and Randy ready themselves for a face-to-face meeting with the Impaler,
and grace and seek

Ashley's forgiveness. From the bold and beautiful, Will's dangerous behavior has major consequences, and a devastated Electra learns what really went down at the bikini party on Monday, June the 1st. On Tuesday, June the 2nd, Deke is elated that his dreams are coming true, and Bill seizes an opportunity to bring Will into the family fold. Ridge makes an effort to grow closer with Hope on Wednesday the 3rd, while Electra caught in the middle of a Spencer versus Forrester feud. Ridge and Steffi don't see eye to eye when it comes to Forrester on Thursday, June the 4th, while Dylan and Electra's friendship is on the rebound, and Will and Katie share a tender mother-son moment. And on Friday, June the 5th, battle lines are drawn between Brooke and Katie. Wyatt contemplates joining Logan, and Steffi grows suspicious about Hope's leave of absence. From the Days of Our Lives, Lexi persuades Abe, Paulina supports Chanel, Gabby makes Philip an offer, and Kat asks EJ for a favor on Monday, June the 1st. On Tuesday the 2nd, Marlena gives Xander an ultimatum. Joy opens up to Kate. Alex and Justin discuss the joys of fatherhood. Sarah struggles with a patient, and a difficult consultation leaves Chanel uneasy. Xander is there for a devastated Sarah on Wednesday, June the 3rd, while JJ and Javi bond. Rolf gives EJ some disturbing news. Abe, Lexi, and Theo enjoy time as a family. And Gwen has a story of a lifetime for Leo. But there's a catch. Raffi and Ari question Gabby. Sarah is torn between two lovers. Julie and Foster have a first date. Roman and Kate reconnect. And Marlena, Belle, and Brady celebrate the emotional anniversary of John's passing on Thursday, June the 4th. On Friday the 5th, EJ asks Theo to step in as Johnny's second in command. Kat insists to Raffi that she can handle EJ. Abe leans on Marlena for support, and Johnny urges Chanel to reconsider her choice. From General Hospital, on Monday the 1st, Nina visits Brennan at Turning Woods. Laura and Sonny turn to Lucas. Rick advises Tracy. Dante confides in Liz, and Carly defends Lulu. Michael manipulates Willow on Tuesday, June the 2nd, while Elizabeth makes a confession. Cullum delivers grim news. Nina makes her allegiance clear, and Sidwell is blindsided. On Wednesday the 3rd, Lucas fears he said too much. Sonny lends a helping hand. Carly demands answers. Chase receives an offer, and Tracy doesn't like what she sees. Nathan gets a tempting offer on Thursday, June the 4th, while Ethan receives a warning. Nina tries to talk sense into Willow. Chase faces off with Tracy, and Jocelyn tries a new strategy. Ava challenges Ethan. Brooklyn enlists an ally. Alexis delivers happy news, and Obrecht issues a warning, and Laura gets a win on Friday, June the 5th. From the Young and Restless, on Monday the 1st, Victor bargains with Nikki. Jack worries about Diane's absence from Genoa City, and Nick leads the charge to jog Matt Clark's memory. Adam and Sally discuss her pregnancy on Tuesday, June the 2nd, while Victor forces Nick to face his issues, and Sharon questioned Matt Clark's change of heart. Victor and Nick share a difference of opinion about Matt Clark's fate. Lily gives Devin some tough love. Sienna shares concerns about Noah's new venture, and Nate helps Stephanie with a tough decision on Wednesday, June the 3rd. On Thursday, June the 4th, Victor declares victory. Phyllis asks Michael to help clear her name, and Victoria worries about Nikki's medical issues. Victor makes good on a promise to Lily. Holden and Audra forced to face their past, and Sharon gives Phyllis the benefit of the doubt on Friday, June the 5th. In our next article today, the Young and Restless exclusive, Victor and Nikki rocked by frightening health crisis, the head writer reveals, by Mara Levinsky. It hasn't exactly been a honeymoon period for Victor and Nikki Newman, the signature duo of The Young and Restless.
Can the warring couple be brought back from the brink? Head writer Josh Griffin spoke exclusively to Soap Opera Digest about what's in store for the super couple. Trouble in Paradise. The fractures in the Newman marriage have been present in one form or another since Nikki turned to Jack when she was battling to regain her sobriety back in 2024. I knew that that would be so powerful that it would reignite what was kind of been calmed down, the battle between Victor and Jack, Griffin notes. They sort of reached a plateau, so this was literally throwing a grenade into that, which I knew would spin out for a good long time. And I knew that the ramifications of the Victor and Nikki relationship would explode as well and give me story for a good long time. Griffin is aware that fans found the especially harsh way Victor spoke to Nikki in the recent past rather jarring, but views that as a calculated risk. I knew we were playing with fire, he admits. I just think that the more they react in that way, the more they're going to want this to all be rectified. As Griffin sees it, whenever you can throw some sort of a conflict or extreme emotional strain on a legacy couple, it just increases the audience's desire to see them work it out, and it makes for good drama. And as bad as things have gotten, Griffin believes there is always a way back for the show's signature duo. Their love is stronger than any anger, any conflict, any separation. Ultimately, he declares, it's going to be a difficult road, but all the more satisfying once we achieve it. Just how difficult a road the pair has ahead of them will become clear very soon, as a new challenge is poised to take center stage in Victor and Nikki's romantic drama in the form of a major health crisis for Nikki. It's going to be a very frightening period for Nikki, and we're going to be dying for that to be the catalyst for Victor's turn back towards her. The hope, he continues, is that when it crosses a line to something where there is jeopardy to the person you love, do you let go of all of the other anger and embrace them to help them through? We can only pray that he does. Victor and Nikki will also be involved in the ongoing tale of Nick's drug addiction, which just this week saw Nick barely surviving an overdose. Says Griffin, in the midst of all that going on with Victor and Nikki and the family and trying to get the company back and everything else, this will be one sliver of unity for them to pull together in the face of the fact that they almost lost and could lose in the future their son. Company man, speaking of Victor's battle for control of Newman Enterprises, does, Griffin notes, that the Titan will keep his foot on the gas in his efforts to regain control of the company. He's feeling the pressure, the writer explains. I don't want to say he's desperate, because Victor Newman is never desperate. But he's lost his empire, and he will do anything to get it back. This only adds fuel to the fire of the tension inside the family. Being met with resistance by his own relatives infuriates him, says Griffin, because to him, family and legacy are integrally tied. Newman Enterprises is the core of this family, and so that they wouldn't follow him to any extreme is deeply frustrating to him. Wrestling control of Newman Enterprises back requires going up against Phyllis. Victor's plan is to do whatever he has to do and push to whatever extremes necessary to force Phyllis's hand. Griffin continues, and he won't be swayed even though the woman just played an essential role in saving Nick from an overdose. On a personal level, he's very appreciative and moved that she, without thinking, saved his son's life, Griffin allows. Now, can he try to use that as leverage? Yes. While he's willing to play dirty, the scribe shares that Victor has a grudging respect for Phyllis. Underneath it all, there is a level of admiration from Victor that this is someone who has actually, even if it's just the time being, gotten the upper hand with him. It's not going to stop him from bulldozing over her if he has to in order to get what he wants. But underneath, there's a level of, well played, Phyllis. You did something that I thought only I could do. As for who will come out on top, Griffin teases, we can never underestimate either Phyllis or Victor, and especially not Victor.
Thank you for joining me today for Soap Opera Digest. I'm Pete Peake for the Virginia Voice. This program is also available on demand at www.virginiavoice.org.

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1: 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We've been hearing about the death of broadcast TV for a while now, or at least that's the networks are on life support. But a funny thing happened at this year's upfronts in May when ABC, CBS, NBC, and Fox, and the streamers too, announced their programming plans for the upcoming 2026-27 season. The networks will actually have more scripted shows starting this fall than they had for this past season, which ended last month. Fewer cancellations and a solid order of new shows mean more of your favorites will return, and you can still look forward to fresh scripted shows. We know a lot of our readers are still invested in network television. After 50 seasons, I'm still a Survivor fan. So it's great news that broadcast can keep their comedies and dramas alongside more and more live sports and events coverage. And you'll see some familiar faces and names, too. Just a couple we're looking forward to include Madame Secretary's Taya Leone and Tim Daly, who will be back together again for the NBC comedy Newlyweds, about a later-in-life marriage. And a rebooted Baywatch will be here in the winter with Stephen Arnell heading up the new cast. And don't forget, we still got you for this summer. In every issue in our What's Worth Watching section, we have a full page for every single day of the week devoted to highlights that you should check out. Here's just one page for June 21st, the season premiere of HBO's House of the Dragon, the season finale of Hallmark's The Way Home, a special about UFC rivals on A&E, the final round of golf's U.S. Open on USA, and a Father's Day film marathon on movies. Plus, another marathon of Everybody Loves Raymond episodes focused on hilarious patriarch Frank Barone. Now that's how you give television guidance. To email or comment anything on TV Guide magazine, you can reach us at letters@tvgm.com. I personally check it regularly, so let's keep the conversation going about what we love to see on TV. That was from the editor, Michael Fell, editor-in-chief of TV Guide magazine. Up next for this week, we've got TV Guide magazine Cheers and Jeers by Damian Holbrook. Cheers to a Texas-set Grey's Anatomy spinoff. While ABC has only just ordered a Lone Star State extension of their long-running medical hit, we're already saddled up for the rodeo-related injuries and high school football fatalities. Cheers to Brilliant Minds for returning from break with a compelling hour. The just-axed NBC drama proved it deserved a season 3 with the May 27th episode riveting turn by Zachary Quinto as his neurology genius Dr. Oliver Wolf slowly lost his own mind. Cheers to Off Campus for turning us on to our new obsession. Prime Video's primo take on L. Kennedy's novels about a college hockey team scores extra points for its roster of hot stars, like Belmont Cannell and Ella Bright, and swoon-worthy romances. And cheers to Stephen Colbert for all of the late-night laughs. His CBS talk show may be gone, but nothing cancels out what he gave us for 11 years at the desk. Cheers to a Netflix exodus. With The Night Agent, The Lincoln Lawyer, and Emily in Paris all set to end their runs, our algorithm is now more like an all-gone rhythm. Cheers to The Boys for sidelining the ladies in the Prime Video series finale. After everything that Homelander did to them, it was a shame the final showdown didn't let Starlight and the woefully missed Queen Maeve put hands on the sadistic soup one last time. Cheers to Widow's Bay for haunting our dreams. Now that this drama starring Matthew Rhys as a coastal town's harried mayor has unleashed the cursed cadavers and terrifying crawlspace clowns, we've been having nightmares for weeks. Thanks, Apple TV. That was Cheers and Jeers by Damian Holbrook in the latest edition of TV Guide Magazine. Our next piece this week is TV Guide Magazine's cover story, Your Summer Binge Guide. The warmer weather and longer days are no excuse to stop watching. Stay in and catch up on newer shows and revisit some classics. We begin with Jack Ryan. Jumping off a boat at about 20 knots was really thrilling and genuinely scary. I probably should not be doing all my own stunts. That's just too much fun. John Krasinski has admitted to filming a high-octane speedboat chase as Tom Clancy's hero Jack Ryan for the feature film Jack Ryan Ghost War, available now on Prime. Though the fourth and final season of the TV series only recently concluded, we wanted to tell more Jack Ryan stories, but more kinetic and frenetic and combustible, Krasinski says. Fireballs and foot chases weren't what the character, a CIA intelligence analyst field agent, had planned. Ryan retired after stopping a terrorist bombing at the U.S.-Mexico border and exposing high-level government and CIA corruption. But when his country needs him again, he answers the call from his old boss, CIA Deputy Director James Greer, recruiting him for a new gig to clean up an old mess. Dodging very, very bad guys and bullets are Jack and an old buddy, former CIA field operative Mike November, and a new face, M16's Emma Marlowe. Somehow, the enemy always seems one step ahead as the team hops around the world. We're not lying when we say you'll watch this new movie and the original series on repeat. You can stream it on Prime Video for 4 seasons. Next up is Matlock. Kathy Bates was Emmy-nominated for her CBS drama role as Maddie Matlock, a sly septuagenarian lawyer who gets a white shoe law firm job to investigate which attorney there hid a pharmaceutical study that could have prevented her daughter's overdose death. Bates by day is a steel magnolia crushing cases of the week. By night, she's a tough former San Francisco attorney strategizing sleuthing missions with her hubs and grandson. Suspenseful, smart, and packed with genuine emotion, each hour ends with a twist. You can stream it on Paramount Plus, 2 seasons out so far. The Pit. Warning, HBO's medical drama is so addictive it should be considered a controlled substance. Gritty, gripping, and dosed with gallows humor, this top-notch trip to a Pittsburgh hospital's emergency room is superbly led by ER alum Noah Weil, whose Dr. Michael Robbie Robinovich oversees a staff as complicated as the cases they face. And because each episode is a single hour and a season-long shift, it's impossible not to hit that next episode button. Take both seasons and call us in the morning. You can stream it on HBO Max. Pluribus. Inspired by the Twilight Zone and Invasion of the Body Snatchers, this deliciously eerie, slow-burn sci-fi thriller from Vince Gilligan follows the plight of cynical romance novelist Carol Sturka. She is one of the few folks on the planet not susceptible to a virus from outer space that has erased individuality and created a human hive mind. Sure, there's finally peace on Earth, but Carol's lonely investigation reveals the gruesome secrets needed to keep that peace. Paradise. If you think a show from This Is Us creator Dan Fogelman and starring his This Is Us winning breakout Sterling K. Brown would be another family drama weep fest, strap in. By the shocking end of the first episode of Hulu's Thriller, the WTF levels are off the charts as Brown's Secret Service agent Xavier Collins is caught up in the craziest political conspiracy imaginable. Try to avoid all spoilers going in, but just know that the second season is holding a ton of answers and even more twists. You can stream it on Hulu and Disney Plus with two seasons so far. Big mistakes. Not catching this hilariously comedy from Schitt's Creek's Dan Levy is, well, a big mistake. You can quickly rectify it by binging the series' 8 half-hour episodes to see Levy's high-strung pastor Nikki, alongside his sister Morgan, get ridiculously mixed up in organized crime. While they wind up working with mobsters, their overbearing mom, Linda, is running for mayor of their fictional town, Glenview. It's messy, it's chaotic, and it's been renewed for a second season. You can stream it on Netflix. Ted Lasso. As the World Cup commences, it's not only right to rewatch the best shocker show ever created, but it's also good to catch up before the highly anticipated season 4 arrives on August 5th. American college football coach turned English Premier League football coach Ted Lasso is a lovable goofball who charms the entire country. Throughout, viewers see his and the team's biggest wins and losses, both on and off the pitch. You can stream it on Apple TV, 3 seasons. The classics. Friday Night Lights. This fall marks the 20th anniversary of the 2006 to 2011 NBC drama that showed us all what really means to love high school football. Coach Taylor's guidance, clear eyes, full hearts, can't lose, became a life philosophy for the team on the field and for their personal lives off the field. Not to mention an oft-quoted tagline by fans of the show across the country. Connie Britton as Taylor's wife Tammy also helped shepherd the citizens of the fictional small town of Dillon, Texas. You can stream it on Prime Video, 5 seasons. Revenge. In 2011, ABC returned to its dynasty roots with a primetime soap soaked in glam, gorgeous settings, and really devious women. Emily Van Camp starred as Emily Thorne, the grown daughter of a wrongfully imprisoned man framed by icy Hampton socialite Victoria Grayson. Posing as a newbie to the town, Emily battled Victoria for power, reparations, and the love of her only son, Daniel. And nobody was safe from either of their agendas. You can stream it on Disney Plus for 4 seasons. Lost. When ABC's Emmy-winning drama from Damon Lindelof and J.J. Abrams exploded in the fall of 2004 with tales of survivors of a plane crash, audiences had no idea what they were getting into. An island survival adventure with huge dollops of romance, sci-fi, and eventually the Bible and faith. Lost was 6 seasons of intelligent, mysterious, and emotional storytelling that in many ways became one of the pinnacles of the golden age of television. Just don't ask us to explain the ending or those polar bears. You can stream it, Disney Plus, for 6 seasons. La Brea. Land of the Lost meets Lost in NBC's 2021 action drama when a giant sinkhole opens up in front of Los Angeles's iconic La Brea tar pits, sending those sucked into the void back to the same area, but circa 10,000 BC. While the survivors race to create a new society and fight off the prehistoric beasts lurking in their new and old world, things get just as wild up above in modern times after several Angelinos find out a terrifying truth as they search for their missing loved ones. You can stream it on Peacock and Netflix for 3 seasons. And the X-Files. It's been over 30 years since the world first learned that the truth was out there. Chris Carter's sci-fi series on Fox is still considered one of pop culture's biggest phenomena, thanks largely to its leads, David Duchovny as earnest FBI agent Fox Mulder, and Gillian Anderson as his partner, skeptic doctor Dana Scully. The original nine seasons paved the way for today's genre shows, both the banter and the strange cases, ranging from alien stories to Monster of the Week oddities, still hold up. You can stream it on Disney Plus for 11 seasons. That was TV Guide Magazine's Summer Binge Guide from the latest edition of TV Guide Magazine. Next up from this week, we have TV Guide Magazine selections for Saturday, June 6th through Friday, June 12th. We begin with Saturday, June 6th, AMC Spotlight, Captain America, 6 Eastern on AMC. All hail the Star-Spangled Man with a plan. AMC is kicking off its Great American Summer with month-long marathons of the Marvel Cinematic Universe's Captain America franchise, airing for the first time on the network tonight. Go back to 1941 and witness the birth of Super Soldier Steve Rogers in 2011's Captain America: The First Avenger, as he fights Nazi Germany alongside his best friend and confidant, Bucky Barnes. Then, at 8:45, take in the next chapter, 2014's Captain America: The Winter Soldier. The espionage film, which sees Evans's Cap teaming with Scarlett Johansson's Black Widow and Anthony Mackie's Sam Wilson, delivers superhero action and political thrills, standing out as one of Marvel's bests. That's AMC Spotlight, Captain America, 6 Eastern on Saturday, June 6th. Sports pick for Saturday, June 6th includes the French Open Women's Singles Final. Deuce Serve Love. The two women's singles finalists duel for the ultimate prize, the Suzanne Longlin Cup, on the red clay court of Roland Garros in Paris, 9 a.m. Eastern on TNT. TV Guide selections for Sunday, June 7th include Best of the World with Antoni Porowski, series premiere, 9 Eastern on National Geographic. It's rare to find a show that's as enriching and delightfully entertaining as this 4-episode docuseries. And credit goes to the charming Polish-Canadian, now a proud New Yorker, hosting it. For 10 seasons, Porowski offered his food and wine expertise on Queer Eye. But he's found a new sweet spot, uncovering some of the world's most extraordinary travel destinations and its people. "This is the bucket list dream that I never really thought I had," Porowski says. "I'm a lucky, lucky boy, and I'm extremely grateful. My joke with No Taste Like Home was that I basically got Nat Geo to fund my world travels." His wanderlust now takes him to Mexico City, Paris, London, and New York City, where sharing the world's best gems includes a mix of luxurious and opulent must-sees, historical mind-blowers, and poetic eats that could bring him to tears, such as a meal in New York. As a son of Polish immigrants, to see elements of Polish cuisine incorporated into a Michelin-star restaurant, "I've never seen anything like it before," he explains. Porowski's focus on the show was to get real, passionate individuals who are keeping these traditions and treasures alive. "I want people who are complete and utter nerds at one specific thing," he tells us. Mission accomplished, Antoni. Bring on another serving. That is Best of the World with Antoni Porowski, series premiere at 9 Eastern on National Geographic on Sunday, June 7th. Other recommendations for Sunday, June 7th include the 79th Annual Tony Awards. There's no business like show business, especially on theater's biggest night. Grammy winner Pink takes the stage at Radio City Music Hall as stars from nominated Broadway musicals perform their biggest numbers and wait to see if they've earned that prestigious silver trophy. Couples Therapy, season finale at 10 Eastern on Showtime. Season 5 of the series that opens the usually closed doors behind couples' most personal confessions comes to an end. The four pairs canceled by Dr. Guralnick have sifted through rocky marriages, secretly paid intimate moments, and more. Will their love stand the test of time? And sports pick for Sunday, June 7th includes the French Open Men's Singles Final, 9 a.m. Eastern on TNT. The second Grand Slam of the year concludes with the men's singles title at Roland Garros in Paris. TV Guide Magazine selections for Monday, June 8th include the season premiere of America Ninja Warrior, 9 Eastern on NBC. This is a family show, So says Matt Eisman, who has hosted the reality game series for elite athletes since season 2. In season 18, he's providing commentary alongside co-host Akbar Gajbamila and sideline reporter Zuri Hall. And when Eisman says family, he's not just talking about who's sitting on the couch watching. One of the biggest trends in the sport, which will be entering the Olympics in 2028 as a part of the modern pentathlon, is the introduction of fierce young competitors. Ninja Warrior dropped the age of entry from 19 to 15 in 2021. Since, whole families of ninjas, like the Bergstrom Bunch from Florida or the Milers from Utah, who tour the country as the Ninja Kids, run the competition. Parents and their children face obstacles, like the popular salmon ladder, with ease. These families aren't just a novelty item, notes Eisman. They are some of the best athletes out there. This season kicks off with regional qualifiers, which see ninjas from east, west, and central parts of the U.S. battle to earn a spot in the regional finals. But they'll need to race for victory as the show debuts an intimidating new three-lane race course called the Triple Header. Head-to-head racing has produced some of the most exciting moments we've had in the history of Ninja Warrior, says Eisman. With three lanes going simultaneously and two people advancing, the action is never over, and that's what makes it so electrifying. That's the season premiere of American Ninja Warrior, Monday, June 8th at 9 Eastern on NBC. Also on Monday, June 8th, the season premiere of two shows, Crashers at 10 Eastern on HGTV, and Below Deck Mediterranean, season premiere at 8 Eastern on Bravo. TV Guide selections for Tuesday, June 9th include The American Experience, Woodstock, 3 days that defined a generation, 9 Eastern on PBS. Revisiting history has never been more inviting than in the year of our nation's 250th birthday. This summer, American Experience, PBS's enduring history series, is playing highlights from its nearly 40-year catalog, including 2019's enthralling account of our most iconic music festival. When we first reviewed Woodstock, we noted that the music was only half the story. Barack Goodman's terrific documentary flips the focus from the rock and folk stars on stage to the sea of more than 400,000 counterculture pilgrims who trekked to Max Yasker's New York farm in August 1969 for a weekend billed as 3 days of peace and music, which, despite traffic jams and food shortages, sanitation nightmares, and stormy weather, is exactly what came to pass. Told largely through vivid first-person accounts from those in the muddy but jubilant throng, Woodstock captures a beautiful moment of harmony. That's American Experience Woodstock, 3 days that defined a generation, 9 Eastern on PBS on Tuesday, June 9th. Also on Tuesday, June 9th, three season finales will debut. Farmer Wants a Wife at 8 Eastern on Fox, Beachfront Bargain Hunt Renovation at 9 Eastern on the Magnolia Network, and Bear Grylls is Running Wild, season finale at 9 Eastern on Fox. TV Guide magazine selections for Wednesday, June 10th include TV Guide's movie pick, Top Gun, 40th Anniversary, 8:30 Eastern on AMC. It's been 4 decades, but we haven't lost that lovin' feeling for this classic. Starring Tom Cruise as pilot Lieutenant Pete Maverick Mitchell and a pre-ER Anthony Edwards as his sidekick Nick Goose Bradshaw, Top Gun was the highest-grossing movie of 1986 and a cultural touchstone. Given an opportunity to attend an elite air program at San Diego's Miramar Naval Station, Maverick is in contention for the coveted Top Gun trophy, up against the steely Iceman, the late great Val Kilmer. Considering he has a flagrant disregard for rules, disobeys direct orders from his superiors, and begins a romance with an instructor, is Maverick really the hero of this story? This is an 80s film, so yes. But that also means a killer soundtrack, including Kenny Loggins' Danger Zone and Berlin's Take My Breath Away. That's TV Guide magazine's movie pick, Top Gun, 40th Anniversary at 8:30 Eastern on AMC, on Wednesday, June 10th. The season finale of The Floor, 8 Eastern on Fox. Another selection for Wednesday, June 10th is Tyler Perry's The Oval, 9 Eastern on BET. The seventh and final season of producer Tyler Perry's turbulent White House drama kicked off a few weeks ago, and we already have questions. Tonight, Vice President Eli Winter makes a game-changing plea deal to protect him and Allen. TV Guide selections for Thursday, June 11th include the start of the FIFA World Cup, 3 Eastern on Fox, Mexico versus South Africa, 9 Eastern on FS1, Korea Republic versus Czechia. The wait is over. The World Cup takes place in North America for the first time since 1994, and NFL stadiums in the U.S. will be packed with fans from around the globe to cheer on that other kind of football. The action begins with co-host Mexico versus South Africa in a Group A match in Mexico City. El Tri is led by stars Raul Jimenez, Roberto Alvarado, Alexis Vega, and Edson Alvarez, and if healthy, striker Santiago Jimenez. Group A play continues on the opening night with Korea Republic versus Czechia in Guadalajara, Mexico. Those are just the first of 104 matches taking place across Canada, Mexico, and the U.S. through the final on July 19th. The field grows from 32 to 48 teams, with 12 groups of four and a round of 32 knockout stage. The skill this year is excellent. Defending champion Argentina has Lionel Messi, and Portugal can call upon his fierce rival Cristiano Ronaldo. France counters with the electric Kylian Mbappe, and perennial powers like Brazil, England, Germany, and Spain bring elite talent, tradition, and relentless ambition. That's the FIFA World Cup, starting Thursday, June 11th at 3 Eastern on Fox. Other selections for Thursday, June 11th include Sugar Creek Amish Mysteries Season Finale, 9 Eastern on Up TV. The freshman season of this cozy drama concludes tonight, but all we want to see is what's next in the budding romance between newcomer Cheryl and sweet Amish man Levi. TV Guide selections for Friday, June 12th include The Young and the Restless, CBS. Check local listings. Uh-oh, Nikki Newman's health takes a devastating turn on the daytime soap this week. After headaches and a troubling change in her vision send her to the doctor, she learned some very bad news. Nikki's world is rocked when she receives her diagnosis because not only is it life-threatening, it also requires immediate medical attention. Scott, who plays Newman, says about the diagnosis, which viewers will see unfold on screen. Time is not on her side, and she is forced to make some major decisions. One of those decisions will directly impact her already fragile marriage to Victor Newman. Nikki fears that she and Victor may have reached the point of no return, she admits. She is hesitant to share the news with Victor because she doesn't want him reconciling with her out of guilt or obligation. Nikki has been down that road with Victor in the past. At a time when Nikki needs Victor's support the most, she may end up pushing him away. And this news won't just alter her marriage. It will affect every aspect of her life. We will see her taking some dangerous risks, teases Scott. Nikki's in for quite a ride this summer, and I hope the audience enjoys taking the journey with her. That's The Young and the Restless, recommended for Friday, June 12th on CBS. Check local listings. The Golden Girls of Summer, 10 Eastern on MeTV. This celebration of the beloved sitcom kicked off on June 8th with a Best of Dorothy Week, featuring Bea Arthur's top episodes. Tonight, catch the two-part series finale, One Flew Out of the Cuckoo's Nest, which sees Dorothy and eccentric Lucas getting married. Those were TV Guide magazine selections for Saturday, June 6th through Friday, June 12th. Thank you for joining me for this week's reading of TV Guide. I'm Kurt Dozier for the Virginia Voice. This program is on the air every Friday at 5 p.m. and Sunday at 9:30 p.m. You can also listen to this program anytime, on demand, at www.virginiavoice.org.

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1: 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I'm Virginia Voice volunteer Pete Peake, reading articles today from a range of publications to help you stay active and keep feeling good. Today's first article, from the Cleveland Clinic Heart Advisors, Loneliness and Social Isolation Are Hidden Threats to the Heart. Feeling disconnected from friends and family has the same impact as smoking up to 15 cigarettes a day, says the United States Surgeon General. Isolation imposed by the COVID-19 pandemic forced millions of people to experience deep loneliness for the first time. The emotion is all too familiar to others, however, who have no meaningful contact with other humans on a daily basis. According to the United States Surgeon General Vivek Murthy, MD, 49% of adults in the U.S. said they felt lonely even before the pandemic began. Feeling disconnected from family and friends increases feelings of anxiety, depression, dementia, and thoughts of suicide. While those emotions take a toll on mental health and quality of life, they also can have a negative impact on physical health. We are seeing it in people of all ages and all life situations, from college-age individuals to the elderly. These people are really struggling, said Cleveland Clinic psychologist Adam Borland, PhD, in an interview on National Public Radio. In older adults, social isolation is often the consequence of changing life circumstances, such as becoming wheelchair or bedbound or moving into a facility. Loneliness can be the result of declining health, loss of hearing, loss of a spouse, or outliving friends and family members. In the U.S., the physical effects of loneliness and social isolation are significant and include a 29% higher risk of heart disease, 32% higher risk of stroke, and 50% increased risk of developing dementia, and 60% increased risk of premature death. In the presence of existing heart disease, the effects of loneliness and social isolation are even more dramatic. In one study of individuals with heart failure, those who reported feeling lonely had a 68% higher rate of hospitalization, 57% increased risk of emergency department visits, and 26% higher rate of outpatient visits. The subsequent meta-analysis of 13 heart failure studies found that a weak social network was associated with a 55% higher risk of being readmitted to the hospital. Some of the increased risk can be attributed to higher rates of traditional cardiovascular risk factors, including type 2 diabetes and hypertension. When people with these risk factors feel lonely or isolated, the outcomes can be equally or more serious. The effects of social disconnection, isolation, and loneliness on mortality are comparable to, and in some cases greater than, those of many other risk factors, including lifestyle factors, smoking, alcohol consumption, and physical inactivity. Traditional clinical risk factors, high blood pressure, body mass indicators, and air pollution, and clinical interventions, flu vaccine, high blood pressure, medication, and rehabilitation. Dr. Murthy wrote, "In fact, the mortality impact of being socially disconnected is similar to that caused by smoking up to 15 cigarettes a day." Turning the tide, finding ways to connect with others on a meaningful level can reverse the profound impact on health. Robust data from 148 studies found that being socially connected decreases the risk of premature death and increases the odds of survival by 50%. The question is, how do you reconnect? The first step, says Dr. Borland, is to recognize and accept that you are feeling lonely. Loneliness sometimes underlies other emotions, such as anger. You may have to peel back the layers to identify loneliness as the root of the problem. Then you can begin building tools to help you cope. Loneliness is usually preceded by a significant loss, perhaps of a person, health, imagined future, or your surroundings, says Dr. Borland's colleague, clinical health psychologist Karen Hurley, PhD. There are many varieties of loneliness and ways someone can land in a place that is lonely. What you do next depends on how you got there. She advises identifying your loss and giving yourself permission to grieve. In many cases, we would grieve as much over the loss of our health or our home as we would over losing someone we love, she says. There is no timetable for grieving, so she advises slowing down and letting the process unfold. Take the time you need to come to terms with what the loss means to you, who you are today as a result of it, and what your new normal will be, says Dr. Hurley. There is no right way to move ahead with your life. The best way will ultimately reflect who you are. Research shows that most people are resilient and creative and are able to get their feet under them over time. Opening up to change. Although there are no quick solutions for developing meaningful, satisfying relationships that end loneliness, taking the following actions can create opportunities for people to enter your life. Nurture the relationships you have. Reach out to one friend, family member, or acquaintance with a brief text, email, or phone call every day. If you are rekindling neglected or broken relationships, it may be a big step outside your comfort zone, but relationships are built through consistent engagement, says Dr. Borland. Use words that invite a response. You are more likely to get a positive response if you take a routine greeting like, "Have a nice day," and put a personal spin on it by saying, for example, "I hope you have a really great day," Dr. Hurley advises. Start conversations with a question or compliment. Asking people about themselves, "Why did you decide to become a nurse?" or paying them a compliment, "That color looks great on you," invites a smile and a positive response. Look for others with mutual interests or values. Participating in fitness, religious, hobby, political, professional, and community service organizations can foster a sense of belonging, meaning, and purpose. If you are uncomfortable reaching out alone, look for organizations that invite new participants. Some have individuals who watch for shy newcomers and help them fit in, says Dr. Hurley. Volunteer. Serving and supporting others by engaging in community service can be intensely rewarding. Practice gratitude. Recognize what you have and are thankful for. It will help you tap into feelings of empathy, says Dr. Borland. Use social media judiciously. Social media can help or hurt. If you find yourself getting depressed or angry over others' posts, it's time to unplug. On the other hand, social media can be a great way to reconnect with old friends or classmates. Limit practices that foster isolation. Limit the amount of time you spend in front of a screen. Seek out people with different backgrounds and experiences. Diversifying your connections will expand your understanding of and empathy for others and will give you new food for thought. Speak up if you get stuck in a rut. If you feel depressed, worry that bereavement process is going on too long, or fear leaving your house for fear that you will have a medical crisis, tell your doctor. You might benefit from meeting with social worker or medical professionals who understand the connection between mental health, physical health, and quality of life. Call the number on the back of your insurance card to find a therapist in your network or ask your physician for a recommendation, Dr. Borland advises. If you're not mobile, an online therapist may be helpful. The majority of therapists accept insurance. Make every day a good day. A large part of recovering from an illness or loss is learning how to put a good day within reach, says Dr. Hurley. What is a good day? It's whatever you decide that it is. Maybe you used to run marathons, and now you can barely make it across the room without feeling exhausted. So, set smaller goals, like making it across the room and back without sitting down. When you accomplish them, it will feel like it is a good day. In our next article today from Focus on Healthy Aging from the Icahn School of Medicine at Mount Sinai, preserving your cognition. This month, we're looking at a new blood test that may help doctors detect Alzheimer's disease in its early stages. The test is intended to be used alongside other advanced testing options in older adults with noticeable memory and thinking issues. Most older adults eventually experience the memory lapses that have been termed senior moments. If you've noticed that you've seen more forgetful, try not to panic about what it might mean. For most of us, it doesn't signal impending dementia. Instead, it reflects a slowing of the brain's processing speed that affects our ability to swiftly access stored memories. And there are things that may help you compensate. Schedule tasks that require concentration at the time of day that you're most alert, for example, in the mornings after a good night's sleep, and complete these tasks one at a time. If you tend to get distracted by other items on your to-do list, keep a notepad nearby, jot down intrusive thoughts, and tell yourself you will attend to them after your task is finished. If the presence of others prevents you from focusing, try to arrange to be alone when you work on important tasks. You also can try honing the ability to ignore distractions by doing an unimportant task that nevertheless requires concentration. For example, a crossword with the television or radio on. Work on improving your organizational skills too. Always make a note of appointments on a calendar or in a daily journal and designate a place to stow items that are easily misplaced, such as your car keys. If you occasionally forget where you've parked at the store and the parking lot doesn't have numbered spaces, take a few moments to memorize nearby landmarks and repeat the details out loud to yourself. Challenging your brain is key. 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Any activity that requires problem solving may help too. Word and number puzzles, chess and card and board games all fill the bill. If you can do these in the company of others, you will benefit more, since social isolation also is a risk factor for cognitive decline. Improving your overall health also may benefit your cognition. Eat a balanced diet. Studies have shown a lower risk for dementia among people who consume a Mediterranean-style diet that prioritizes fruits, vegetables, whole grains, low-fat dairy, and lean protein, and limits red meat and alcohol. Research suggests that older adults who lead a consistently sedentary life experience faster cognitive decline, so get as much exercise as you can. Unfortunately, there isn't a proven prescription for averting cognitive decline as we get older, but it is worth pursuing activities and lifestyle strategies

a sedentary life experience faster cognitive decline, so get as much exercise as you can. Unfortunately, there isn't a proven prescription for averting cognitive decline as we get older, but it is worth pursuing activities and lifestyle strategies that engage your brain and keep it healthy. In our next article today from the UCLA Health, Healthy Years, Helping Older Adults Lead Happier, Healthier Lives. Is bunion surgery right for you? What you need to know to choose the best option for your bunion. If you've been sidelined by bunion pain, you've probably heard a few horror stories, particularly the claim that bunion surgery is excruciatingly painful, or that bunions are always coming back after surgery. While these myths are common, both are misleading. Robert K. Lee, MD, Chief Podiatric Foot and Ankle Surgery at UCLA Medical Center, Santa Monica, sets the story straight. With the more modern techniques of bunion surgery and better pain management modalities available to us, patients are usually surprised that the surgery was not as painful as they had expected, says Dr. Lee. As for the notion that bunions always recur post-surgery, Dr. Lee notes that while reoccurrence is always a risk, with appropriate selection of correct bunion surgery technique, reoccurrence rates can be greatly minimized. So, is bunion surgery right for you? The short answer, maybe, but only if other treatments have failed. Surgery is not a first-line option, Dr. Lee emphasizes, that bunion surgery should be considered when the pain significantly interferes with your quality of life and daily activities, and only after trying non-invasive treatments. Importantly, he cautions against surgery for cosmetic reasons alone, as all operations carry risk. What is a bunion? A bunion, or hallux valgus, is a bony bump that forms at the base of the big toe joint, causing the toe to deviate toward the second toe. This condition gradually alters the foot's natural alignment and is often progressive, meaning it tends to worsen over time. As deformity becomes more pronounced, walking can become painful, shoes may no longer fit properly, and inflammation can develop. Bunions affect about 1 in 3 people, according to data from the Library of Medicine. Women are more likely to develop bunions compared with men. While genetics play a significant role, bunions often run in families. Other contributing factors include wearing tight or ill-fitting shoes, foot injuries, and medical conditions such as arthritis. Why bunions form? Genetics often set the stage by passing down foot structures prone to developing bunions, like flat feet or low arches. Both footwear choices can exacerbate the problem. Narrow shoes, high heels, or any design that compresses the toes can encourage the misalignment over time. Biomechanical imbalances, how a person walks or distributes weight across the foot, can also cause gradual shifting of the bones. Over time, this places strain on the big toe joint, encouraging the formation of the bony protrusion and its associated discomfort. Non-surgical treatments. For those hoping to avoid surgery, non-surgical treatments offer symptom relief but not structural correction. There are various ways of treating bunions not surgically, but they also only address symptoms, says Dr. Lee. None of them correct the deformity. That said, conservative measures can make a meaningful difference in the comfort and function. Dr. Lee highlights changing your shoes as the most effective non-surgical intervention. The wider the shoe in the forefoot and the softer or more pliable the upper material of the shoe, the less pressure over the bunion results in less pain, he explains. Other common recommended options include custom orthotics. These can redistribute pressure and improve foot mechanics. Toe spacers or bunion pads, helpful for mild cases to reduce friction. Stretching and strengthening exercises may support overall foot function, though their effect on bunion progression is limited. Night splints, designed to keep the toe in alignment while sleeping, though evidence of long-term benefit is limited.
These strategies can

0: and extend the time before surgery is needed, or, in mild cases, make surgery unnecessary altogether. When to consider surgery? If your bunion is persistently painful despite wearing appropriate shoes and using orthotics or other conservative approaches, surgery might be the next step. Dr. Lee points out that surgery should be considered after non-surgical options have failed. If the bunion pain is significantly affecting a person's quality of life or day-to-day activities, then surgery should be considered. Because bunions are progressive, delaying treatment can mean a more complex procedure later. But timing is personal and should be guided by your pain levels, lifestyle, and ability to participate in normal activities. Surgical options. There are multiple surgical techniques for bunion correction, from minimally invasive methods to traditional open surgeries. According to Dr. Lee, the choice depends on several factors: the severity of the bunion, a person's age and overall health, personal goals such as returning to specific activities, and even footwear preferences. Minimally invasive bunion surgery techniques are becoming more popular because of the smaller incisions used and potentially quicker recovery, he explains. We have had good success with them at UCLA. Usually the best candidates for the minimally invasive approaches will have a mild to moderate deformities, whereas the more severe cases usually require an open technique. Each technique has different recovery protocols. Some allow for early weight-bearing and quicker return to shoes, while other, more involved procedures may require a longer period of immobilization with crutches and a boot. Swelling and discomfort from surgery improve in weeks, but full healing can take months. Choosing a surgeon. The success of bunion surgery depends in large part on choosing a qualified, experienced surgeon, Dr. Lee advises. People to look for the provider with a strong reputation and extensive experience with various bunion procedures. A surgeon who is comfortable performing various bunion surgery techniques will be best able to tailor the approach that best suits that particular person's needs. Ultimately, the decision to pursue bunion surgery is deeply personal and should be made in consultation with a specialist. Consider how much the bunion interferes with your life, weigh the pros and cons of surgery, and make use of all available conservative treatments first. While bunions can be painful and limiting, the path to relief is not one size fits all. And thankfully, with the modern medicine and proper guidance, you've got more options than ever. And finally today, from the Washington Post, 6 things to do now to control allergy symptoms all season long. Taking action early, even before you notice symptoms, can make it easier to manage your allergies. If you develop a stuffy nose, itchy eyes, and scratchy throat each year, you're probably one of the 82 million Americans who have seasonal allergic rhinitis, also known as hay fever. Common, frustrating, and sometimes even dangerous, particularly if you have asthma, allergies are triggered when temperatures rise and trees begin to release pollen into the air. You may experience these symptoms earlier than ever this year. There's a lot of evidence that CO2 emissions and global warming may be leading to more pollen, says Tricia Ray, clinical director of the Division of Allergy and Inflammation at Beth Israel Deaconess Medical Center, and possibly as a result of plants blooming for longer and producing more of the allergen, she explained. Springtime allergy symptoms may either subside or keep rolling as the months go on. If you are also triggered by grass pollen, summer can be a nightmare, and fall, with ragweed and other types of allergens in the air, can be bad too. However, taking steps to prepare now can make seasonal allergies more manageable. I always say it's easier to play a good defense, says Grace Koo, assistant professor of medicine at the Division of Allergy, Pulmonology, and Critical Care Medicine at Vanderbilt University Medical Center. It's harder to catch up once the symptoms start rolling. Here, allergists share strategies to make spring allergy season less debilitating. Stock your medicine cabinet. There are different kinds of allergy medications, including some available with a prescription. But the main over-the-counter options are oral antihistamines, nasal sprays, and eye drops. All of these medications work well together, said Koo, so you might keep one each in your medicine cabinet, and if you find they help ease your symptoms. Oral antihistamines, like Zyrtec, Allegra, and Claritin, block the body's histamine response to ease symptoms such as sneezing and itching. There are lots of thoughts about which one is better, but ultimately the one that you respond best to is what you should go for, Koo said. Keep in mind that medications containing Benadryl and older antihistamine can cause drowsiness and are not usually recommended for people over 65 because this age group may have a higher risk of adverse effects. Nasal sprays, which can contain antihistamines or corticosteroids, directly target nasal congestion and itching. Corticosteroid sprays, in particular, are the single best drug that we have for the treatment of these types of symptoms, says Thomas Casale, Director of Division of Allergy and Immunology at the Joy McCann Culverhouse Clinical Research Center at the University of South Florida. They've been shown to block allergic reactions and even ease eye symptoms, but they take around a week to start working and are most effective when you use them consistently. Corticosteroid sprays are considered more effective, but antihistamine nasal sprays can be a good option for fast relief, since they start working quicker, says Daniel Quing, an assistant professor in the Department of Medicine, Division of General Internal Medicine at Mount Sinai. Antihistamine eye drops and artificial tears also help moisturize and soothe itchy, watery eyes. When taking over-the-counter medications, always follow the instructions on the package and check with your doctor first if you take any other medications to make sure they are safe to use together. Start medication before you have any symptoms. If your allergies are mild, you may be fine with taking medication once you notice symptoms or only on days when the pollen count is particularly high, experts say. But anyone with significant allergies can benefit from a proactive approach, including by taking medication before allergy season begins and continuing it daily, no matter the forecast, because pollen levels can flare suddenly, said Dr. Ray of Beth Israel Deaconess Medical Center. It might just be that the next day pollen counts are much higher, and then you're miserable. With corticosteroid nasal sprays in particular, you really want to start using them consistently right now and continue through the end of the problem season, Ray said. That's because it can take about 7 to 10 days of regular use for these medications to start working. Control the air in your home. Once pollen counts start to rise in your area, take measures to keep allergens outside so you'll be able to have relief on the inside, Quing said. The best way to do this is to keep your windows closed and run fans or an air conditioner instead to circulate the air and keep cool. Using an air purifier in your bedroom and any other room you spend a lot of time in can also drastically reduce the number of allergens circulating. Air filtration devices that have HEPA filters may remove at least 99.97% of pollen, dust, mold, and other airborne particles in your home at least 0.3 microns in size, according to the Environmental Protection Agency, so they can make a difference in indoor air quality. And if you already own a purifier, now's the time to replace the filters so that you're starting allergy season with a fresh one. Your product's manual can tell you how frequently you should swap out the filter moving forward. Ask about allergy immunotherapy. If season allergies interfere with your day-to-day life and you continue to experience symptoms even after following the strategies laid out here, it's worth seeing an allergist for a formal diagnosis. Hundreds of substances can trigger an allergic response, so even though you might be pretty sure you have a tree pollen allergy, for example, you could also have a year-round allergies to dust, mold, or pet dander that need to be managed. An allergist can determine if you might benefit from prescription medication or subcutaneous immunotherapy. often referred to as allergy shots. These injections target the immune system to desensitize it to specific allergens and can also help prevent allergies from developing in the future. There's also a similar, newer form of immunotherapy called sublingual immunotherapy, which can come as a tablet or drops. The former is approved by the FDA to treat some grass pollen, ragweed, and dust mite allergies, while the latter is not FDA approved, but might be used off-label. The shots work extremely, extremely well, but they're a very big time commitment, Ray said. Most people attend weekly in-office appointments for 6 or 7 months, then switch to monthly maintenance. It takes, I would say, a solid year to see a benefit, she added. But those benefits can be significant. Subcutaneous immunotherapy is the closest thing we have to a cure for allergies, Koo said. Even if allergy shots aren't the right for you, it's worth having a conversation with a professional to zero in on the best strategies to manage your triggers. Seasonal allergies don't need to be severe to affect your quality of life, Quing said. It's just overall not a fun condition, she said, and it can be pretty debilitating sometimes. Implementing the above tactics as soon as possible can be the difference between having to deal with symptoms all season and enjoying the warmer weather relatively sniffle-free. That's all for this week's reading about healthy aging. I'm Pete Peek for the Virginia Voice. This program is also available on demand at www.virginiavoice.org.
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2: Hello and welcome to the reading of Southern Magazines. I'm Virginia Voice volunteer Jane Clark, and today we are going to be reading from Southern Living Magazine, the June-July issue, and the June-July issue of Garden and Gun Magazine. And our first article from Southern Living Magazine is written by Caitlin Yarborough-Sadick, entitled The Magic of St. Michael's. With a tight-knit community of around 1,000 residents, this coastal Maryland town is keeping the region's water traditions alive, one sail at a time. Sailors, clad in colorful team jerseys, hurry across the St. Michael's Marina, hopping onto decks and setting off into the waves. The sun hangs high like a yoke suspended in the summer sky, and a telltale wind ensures a good showing at the final Saturday competition of the season. We're here to watch log canoe racing, a Maryland sport that goes back generations. Growing up, I would hitchhike to wherever the races were happening each weekend and get a spot on the crew, remembers Terry Grigg, an Eastern Shore native who leads our spectating crews. We're aboard the Patriot, a 1930s-style steamboat that provides the closest views of the action, following the participating fleet along an intricate course on the Miles River. A volunteer at the Chesapeake Bay Maritime Museum, he weaves the region's past into his commentary on the suspense-filled event. It's something that relatively few people in the world have ever done, says Grebe, and they all share a real love for it. Adapted from Native American dugout vessels, log canoes were made to suit fishermen who relied on speed to receive the best pay for their catches. For centuries, these historic ships, with timber masts soaring 50 feet high, have been built from trees felled in forests along the edge of town. At one time, it was estimated that there were 6,000 or more of them in the area. Today, only a handful still participate in the races, to the tangible pride of the locals, who pack into their own boats to cheer on friends and family. In order to keep the lightweight watercraft from heeling over completely, Crew members frantically scurry back and forth onto planks that are suspended out above the water on each side, rising and falling like seasick seesaws. We watch anxiously as someone always seems imminently close to falling overboard in the flurry, and the boats lean so far forward that in the waves that I am sure that they'll topple. Sometimes they do, Grebe tells us, though luckily today there are no such dramas, and one team safely takes the win. There are trophies, but I'm sure that everyone would keep right on racing, even if there were none, he says. Smooth sailing. A sleepy coastal village on Maryland's eastern shore, St. Michael's was established in the 1600s and flourished as a shipbuilding hub that earned the nickname "the town that fooled the British" during the War of 1812. Legend has it that the residents snuffed out their candles and strategically hung lanterns high in trees around the community so that the enemy would think the buildings were on a hill and the cannons would miss their targets in the early morning darkness. This clever ruse thwarted the late summer naval attack. You could say it sparked a strong patriotic streak, one that can still be seen each Independence Day, with fireworks, a parade, and decked-out porches and docks. It is also where abolitionist Frederick Douglass lived in enslavement before he escaped, going on to become a courageous civil rights writer and orator. His sister's cottage still stands on the grounds of the Chesapeake Bay Maritime Museum, where you can take a guided tour of the exhibits, check out the shipyard, and watch expert boat builders crafting the old-school way by hand. Today, St. Michael's cobblestone streets and clapboard homes are steeped in history, and its residents herald the region's century-strong water heritage. Boating is in our blood here, says Captain Jason Pinter, an Annapolis native who has more than 25 years of experience and manages the maritime program at the Inn at Perry Cabin in St. Michael's. It's one of the few places where true sailing, totally at the mercy of the wind, is still prevalent and passed down. He oversees a fleet of 7 vessels on the property, offering every sort of outing, and many visitors have never even been on a sailboat before. I love seeing the wonder on people's faces when we put the sails down and turn off the engine, says Pinter. To have this much natural abundance in our backyard is something special. Tide to table. Beyond racing accolades, St. Michael's is also known for its wealth of summertime bounty, an overflow of coastal flavor that's awaited all year. With blue crab season underway, along with a plentitude of native fish and shrimp coming to shore each morning, restaurants fill their menus with whatever is brought to the marina. We settle into a well-worn picnic table at the Crab Claw, a no-fuss, family-owned seafood operation that has been serving dockside meals for over 60 years, and gear up with wooden mallets and disposable gloves for a first-timer feast. I'm able to quickly track who the true Marylanders are by the eyebrow-raising number of crabs that they order for their tables. We watch the countless ceremonial dumpings of Old Bay season crustaceans, which land atop the plastic tablecloths with clattering thuds before each party dives into their respective heap. Seasonality takes a different route at Roos, the Wild Set Hotels, in-house restaurant that's spearheaded by James Beard, award-winning semifinalist chef Michael Correll. Locally sourced ingredients from oysters to tomatoes are dressed up to highlight the state's foodways. The 34-room spot was opened in 2021 by sisters Allie Balin and Casey Lager, reviving a cluster of four historic buildings on Talbot Street. The town felt so preserved in time, and having such a tight-knit community made me want to stay, says Inn manager Brian Ball, who moved to St. Michael's from West Virginia about 15 years ago. The tiny hamlet has grown to be a welcoming hideaway for city dwellers coming from bustling spots such as Baltimore, Washington, D.C., and Philadelphia, which are all just a few hours away. Summer is when people come looking for a nostalgic escape and a nice breeze, he says. And they'll find it here, among the sailboats bobbing in the harbor and the picnic tables buckling under crab claws. It's an Eastern Shore promise. And that concludes our article, The Magic of St. Michael's, written by Caitlin Yarborough-Sadik. And our next article from Garden and Gun Magazine, and the section of the magazine, Good Dog, A Small Dog's Big Work, written by Anna Mitchell. Following in the footsteps of giants, little Cleos leaves her own mark on the heart. As it is for most of us who call ourselves big dog or small dog people, the reasons for my preference seemed obvious to me. My large Rhodesian Ridgeback, Bella, led the pack, even at the dog park. She carried an intriguing air of mystery that I thought came from instincts submerged but not erased by her Dallas address. Would she pounce or play? When I met the man that I would eventually marry, he came with a rural address attached. I drove the moving van, but Bella set the example, quickly connecting with the rhythms of this wilder outdoor world. Every day she explored and wandered, mostly to keep up with her. I did, too. As my children were born, Bella charged into a protector's role. She would even sideline an armadillo hunt if she felt a small human needed supervising. With age, she grew still more confident, and every creature in her orbit took note. I felt less sure as I tweezed my own gray hairs. What exactly was I chasing now? But my doubts could not really take root with that dog strutting by my side. After Bella passed away, I didn't even consider another dog. But then we moved to Waco, with no wild animals or livestock roamed there. I miss the birds, the cattle, the deer, even the drunk walk of the armadillos. In more populated areas, there are constant reminders of how much work human relationships can be. So perhaps it was also Bella's easy companionship that I missed. I realized that when I would look down to say good dog, I was affirming more than that. I meant good life. The search started slowly. I visited our local rescue's website to monitor big dogs as they came in. The staff described one that my family and I wanted to meet as, quote, too nervous to be around kids. Another knocked over all the furniture in the visiting room, gracing me with a moment of realization. Our children were also going to keep getting bigger and rowdier, but our house would remain the same size. So one day on a whim, I looked through the pictures of small dogs. I didn't realize then that the posting for a litter of Shorkies had been just made that morning, or that the pups pictured would never grow to be bigger than a watermelon. All I knew was that they appeared to be the opposite of any dog that I had ever wanted in my life. Even in the picture, there was a neediness. Each dog looked like it would get yippy when distressed, and there was no way that a brain sized for such a tiny dog could hold information for long. Would it be trainable? Would the creature nip at my ankles all the livelong day, demanding attention? I suspected the worst, and yet, some part of me, maybe the part that had finally stopped tweezing and opened the floodgates for the gray, connected. I filled out the application, and when the rescue called that afternoon, I said yes to the only female of the bunch. I had once selected the dog of my 20s because of what I admired and aspired to be. This unexpected choice of a small dog said, I can no longer pretend to know what might be coming next. Our neighborhood in town is sleepy and has wide roads and little traffic. Even if people don't know each other, they wave. But our new small dog, whom we named Cleos, still managed to find herself a relentless foe. Any vehicle that was a small SUV or larger, which in Texas is almost all of them. No matter how many times one of those offending rides cruised by while we were on a walk, Cleos would erupt afresh. I would think back to Bella, how she would visually ice any animal that she crossed. Both dogs were asserting themselves, but this display forced me to acknowledge the disturbance. And what standoffs were needless? What internal knots didn't need to be tied? Then early last fall, an incident with a deer gave me pause. Even though we moved to town, we still return as often as we can to our little ranch house in the country. We were out there one morning drinking coffees when my husband spotted a brazen young buck watching us at a pretty close distance. Bella's been gone so long, I didn't think of her all the time anymore, but immediately she came to mind. From the first whiff, she would have sprung into action, teaching that deer to push his speed if he wanted to survive. Cleos was out in the yard, but whether because she had put on a scarf of maturity that told her that this was out of her league, or the sweet limits of that pea-sized brain prevented her, she did not show any signs of noticing the large animal that had entered the scene. For a long moment, all of us sat as we were, the deer, the full-grown but still miniature dog, my husband and me. Then the wind shifted. Our rooster crowed. Cleos gave up her game or woke from her open-eyed nap and started running full speed for the deer. Bless his heart, the buck did not react as one would expect to a ball of fur barreling toward him. He stayed put, wearing an expression that I chose to interpret as incredulity. You've got to be kidding me. This thing is an animal, too? Cleos does not know how to carry the baggage of being judged or taken down a peg. For her, every minute is a fresh opportunity. However, when she neared this unmoving deer, she seemed as surprised as we observers were. She stopped short, and then, most shockingly of all, remained quiet. The animals locked eyes. And then the deer did what he was made to do and galloped away gracefully. Cleos did as she was created to do and yipped and then sprinted behind on her 4-inch legs, claiming whatever victory she could scrape together. My husband, a creature who has never questioned his place in the world, laughed and kept on with his morning. I hung out a little longer with my coffee, thinking thankfully, good dog, good life. Bella, may you rest in peace. Cleos, may you rest in my lap. And may we all find ways to love whatever is here now, whether we have good reasons or not. And that concludes our article, A Small Dog's Big Work, written by Anna Mitchell. Our next article, from Garden and Gun magazine, from the section of the magazine This Land, written by Latria Graham, entitled Legacy to Savor. Remembering Joe Randall, the Mighty Dean of Southern Cuisine. Down in Savannah, over on Waters Avenue, lies a quaint, rain-cloud-gray cottage. Compared with the stately homes farther down the street, it's just a slip of a thing, easily missed. The only indication of the marvel inside is a small sign with a toque logo that says Chef Joe Randall's Cooking School, printed in stately script. At the bottom, in bold type, good food, good wine, good times. It's 2016, and as my brother Nicholas and I enter the cottage, an aromatic wonderland greets us. The sharp sting of garlic, the earthy tang of carrots. Inside, memorabilia crowds the emerald green walls. At the room's center sits a long island with a four-burner gas stove, Randall's co-star for the night. As for the chef, he towers over the counter slicing cabbage, the thip, thip, thip of his knife like a metronome, ham steaks at his elbow. Randall is so focused that he doesn't hear us enter. We're early, but given that Randall was an Air Force man, I assume that's a lesser crime than being late for the very last class that he teaches before retiring. I'm a young reporter from South Carolina, and I'm here with Nicholas, a photographer, for an experience that we are assured we shouldn't miss. It turns out to be true in ways that I can't anticipate, and years from now, when I hear on February the 14th, 2026, that Randall has died, it's the first memory I recall, and no wonder. The night with the man called the Dean of Southern Cuisine changes me for good. The year prior, I notice a newly opened restaurant across from the Spartanburg County Courthouse. The first time that I visit McClellan's Urban Eatery, I go on my own. The next time I bring my brother. The visit after that, we take my mother. There is just something about the place. White tablecloths, but no pretension. Service to match. And the food. We bicker every successive visit over who gets the last, quote, soul roll. An egg roll stuffed with collard greens that the chef owner, Bill McClellan, serves with a smoky sweet dipping sauce. There are three of us. The plate comes with four. McClellan has a cornbread caviar mentality where nothing is off-limit. He pairs around sautéed collards, the crisp edge of fried lasagna noodles against an herby, creamy interior. McClellan's becomes one of the few places that we, as a family, feel like regulars. How, I ask McClellan, did he learn to cook like this? Whimsical, comforting, a little decadent. In addition to his culinary training, he says that he had a mentor, Chef Joe Randall. The two crossed paths in Baltimore back when McClellan was a student and Randall was the executive chef at the Fish Market restaurant. If I am searching for a story, McClellan says, Randall has plenty. Since 2000, Randall has owned a Savannah cooking school. When I reach out, the chef breaks the news. After 60 years of standing over a stove, he's retiring. His school will close in a week. I ask if we can attend that last class. And while I am but a fledgling writer who grew up considering a meal at a cafeteria like SNS a special event, McClellan has seen something in me. And that is enough for Randall to agree. Randall finally raises his bald head from his prep work to speak softly to his wife, Barbara, his sous chef. He and I begin to talk about the impact and the influence of African Americans on American cuisine. He turns to his upbringing, how he was born and raised in Pennsylvania, and how he got his start in restaurants as a busboy and dishwasher at Ross's, an outfit that one of his uncles owned. He enthusiastically goes on about catfish, which he called channel cats when he fished for them as a kid, a military stint in Albany, Georgia, where he was assigned to be a cook, sparked his passion for food, and eventually for teaching. From there, he refined his skills at dozens of restaurants, country clubs, hotels. His work instructing at culinary schools and helming restaurants took him across the country, Virginia, Georgia, California, Maryland, and New York. And along the way, he mentored young black chefs who would later helm their own 4- and 5-star restaurants. He landed in Savannah after a trip to visit a friend when he ended up making dinner for Paula Wallace, the Savannah College of Art and Design president. Sweet potato Louisiana sausage bisque, grilled chicken over red rice, a brown butter peach and pecan tart with bourbon custard sauce. As Randall recalled in his oral history with the Southern Foodway Alliance, or the SFA, before they finished the soup, I was the director of food and service for the SCAD. Early in his career, Randall says, black faces were often hidden away in the kitchen, and it wasn't until 1978 that he saw a black face on the cover of a cookbook, Creole Feast, edited by Toni Morrison for Random House. That discrepancy led him to create the Taste of Heritage Foundation to celebrate African-American culinary traditions and promote black chefs and cuisines. That included hosting high-profile dinners to support culinary students and sponsoring the African American Chefs Hall of Fame. As he told the SFA, when it comes to Southern food and American culture, you can't deny the black hand in the pot. He was one of the mightiest. In a picture from one of those elegant dinners in the 1900s, a cluster of black chefs in white jackets and Kente scarves smile for the camera. In the front row is Edna Lewis, the grand dame of Southern cooking, along with Lee Chase, the queen of Creole cuisine. In the second row stands Patrick Clark, who would go on to win the James Beard Award for Best Chef Mid-Atlantic in 1994 for his work at Washington, D.C.'s Hay Adams Hotel. Clark died at 42. Young enough that he had yet to earn his own moniker. Without someone like Randall sharing his story, Clark's name might have faded into obscurity. So Randall will bring him, Lewis, and Chase into the room with us tonight by cooking some of their signature dishes. The dinner will begin with she-crab soup, before moving on to fried green tomatoes on bib lettuce with buttermilk dressing, sliced Virginia ham with smothered cabbage, glazed carrots, and cheese biscuits, and for dessert, a version of Barbara's Georgia peach cobbler. Class is in session, and his pupils are rapt. We all understand that we are witnessing the end of something special. Randall talks to us and takes us through each dish as he cooks, its origins, its development history, his techniques. The only background noise is our forks scraping against our plates. I go home inspired as well with a reprint of the 1998 cookbook that he co-wrote with Tony Tipton Martin, A Taste of Heritage, the New African-American Cuisine. In 2023, the James Beard Foundation will induct it into the Cookbooks Hall of Fame. A copy, along with one of Randall's colanders, is displayed at the Smithsonian's National Museum of African American History and Culture. The edges of my copy of A Taste of Heritage now curl from use, but beyond the recipes, Randall and McClellan taught me how to have proclivities and sensibilities, that the down-home and the sophisticated don't have to live so far apart. Thanks to the two chefs, I better understand my culinary heritage and my point of view on the food world. 5 years after that night at Randall's, I am offered a full-time role to teach writing, and I must decide what sort of educator I want to be. I think of Randall, who treated my curiosity with gravitas, and I try to emulate him. I now see what it means to support a young person aspiring towards something larger, better, more fulfilling, to be able to say, I have watched those around me take the mundane and turn it into art. Randall made the work seem effortless. When Randall dies on Valentine's Day 2026, we lose a champion of Southern cuisine. But he was and will be, thanks to his recipes and the foundation that he laid, the bridge for so many of us. What a provision. What a legacy. And that concludes our article, Legacy to Savor, by Latria Graham. And that's all the time we have today for Southern Magazines. The program will rebroadcast on Sunday at 10:30 p.m. and may be accessed at www.virginiavoice.org. Thank you for listening. I hope you've enjoyed the program. I'm Jane Clark for Virginia Voice.
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4: Welcome to this week's edition of The Nature of Things. I'm Virginia Voice volunteer Sandy Howells. For the next half hour, I'll be sharing information about nature from the spring 2026 edition of Audubon Magazine. The title of our first article is Seeding a Movement, and it's written by Sarah Gilman. As the need for landscape restoration grows, a sprawling initiative to boost the nation's supply of native seeds matters now more than ever. It was a golden afternoon, the sky velvet at its edges with dust and smoke and distance. Long hills, smudged blue-gray, spread away from the draw where botanist Molly Boitner led a small band of helpers. The view encompassed some of Washington's last fragments of shrub steppe that hasn't disappeared under farms. By this time, in late August of 2024, most plants that thrive in these intact habitats, including where we stood on a high plateau east of Wetachi, had gone to seed, and that's why we were here, for seeds. The first of our target species, mountain coyote mint, grew in short clumps of silvery leaves along the bottom of the draw and smelled of chocolate. Long-tongued purple blossoms spangled some of the mint's flower heads, but most had desiccated into orbs of papery chambers. The second, nettle-leaf giant hyssop, poked up among shrubs along the draw's flanks, its tall stems topped with columns of dry flowers that smelled like cleaning products when I crushed them to firework scatters between my fingers. Boitner, who has worked for the Wenatchee Field Office of the Bureau of Land Management, known as the BLM, since 2010, crunched through brittle grass and leaves, her braids swinging as she pinched hyssop heads into a paper sack. Below us, two more BLM seed collectors and an American Conservation Experience intern rustled on their knees, filling bags with coyote mint. The task of harvesting these seeds didn't look like much, but it was part of a quiet revolution. Since 2000, the BLM has worked with other federal land agencies and many partners on a nationwide initiative to increase the availability and use of native plant seeds for projects meant to restore natural resilience to damaged landscapes. Washington's scrub steppe, reduced today to 20% of its historic extent, is just one area of great need. Across the country, intensive development practices, invasive species, and increasingly extreme wildfires and storms have degraded native plant communities that are important for wildlife, clean water, tourism, ranching, fishing, and hunting. These denuded habitats are in turn more vulnerable to harm from future natural disasters and less capable of buffering human communities from these events. But not just any native seed will do. Unlike food crops that people have bred over millennia to thrive in a wide range of conditions, seeds from wild plants grow best in particular climates, soils, moisture, and elevations. Depending on where a seed was harvested, it will fare differently in different parts of its species range. A blue bunch wheatgrass from the Great Basin, for example, is more likely to endure the vagaries of that place than one most northerly Columbia Plateau. To ensure that a restoration project is successful, it's best to use locally adapted native plants. But that's not as simple as it sounds. In this particular spot, the Wenatchee BLM team plan to collect at least 10,000 seeds, and hopefully as many as 250,000 from each mint species, following methods laid out by a BLM program called Seeds of Success, or SOS. Earlier in the year, team members scouted these and other plant populations several times to hit the brief window when seeds are ripe but have yet to fall. Sometimes collectors miss their chance because of challenging weather or when a wildfire destroys a population before they arrive. Nature does its own thing, Boitner says. We try to coordinate the bureaucratic machine to keep up with it. We move deliberately, taking a fraction of the heads from many different plants to capture genetic diversity, while ensuring that enough seed remain to sustain these populations. Later, Boitner would cede the collections to a facility that cleans away excess plant material and returns seeds in vacuum-sealed bags. Some would go to a farm, which would grow them to produce larger quantities of seed for future use, and some would be sown nearby on a stretch of parched federal land along a waterway called Duffy Creek. There, where historic cattle grazing and agriculture had narrowed the stream to one channel, the BLM planned to restore braids to slow and spread the water so that it could infiltrate the soil. The agency would also replace nutrition-poor exotic grasses with native species that support wildlife, like the dwindling greater sage grouse, which needs sagebrush, bunch grass, and dozens of kinds of wildflowers and forbs for cover and food. The restored moisture would help sustain those plants through blazing summers, and the wetter, more diverse ecosystem should in turn moderate wildfire severity if one burned through. Because the two mint species we collected bloom late, Boitner explained, pollinators would have nectar to eat through summer's end, with cascading benefits for plants and other animals, from the smallest songbirds to big game like mule deer. The project is the latest in a 25-year legacy of successful restoration efforts in this area, and it's exactly the kind of work that the agencies behind the nationwide native seed effort have labored to support and spread. But if this revolution is quiet, it's also slow. Only in the past few years has federal funding approached the levels needed to surmount the thorniest obstacles and endure a diverse and abundant native seed stock. and the urgency of building that supply chain to restore natural resilience to landscapes has perhaps never been greater, says Peggy Olwell, who retired as head of the BLM's Plant Conservation and Restoration Program in 2025. Climate change is supercharging storms, fires, floods, and droughts. These disasters are disasters for all Americans, says Olwell. One solution to help protect us lies within a seed's tiny package. Many ecosystems evolved with fire. Often low in intensity, natural fires intend to leave islands of plants and larger, older trees that reseed burns areas. Some habitats, like oak savannas, require fire to sustain them. But the 21st century is an age of escalating megafires, fueled by historic land use practices such as logging, decades of wildfire suppression, and today's extreme level of drought and heat. Larger and hotter than their predecessors, these monster blazes can devour everything in their path, complicating natural regeneration and sometimes remaking ecosystems. In the Great Basin sagebrush steppe, for example, perennial native shrubs, grasses, and flowers once kept the water table higher and fed scores of creatures. But overgrazing by cattle drove a large-scale invasion by cheatgrass and other exotic annual weeds that favor bare earth. Cheatgrass grows fast and early, outcompeting more palatable native plants, and dies in a few weeks, forcing hungry wildlife and livestock to forage elsewhere. Worse, its dry blades fuel more wildfire, creating a vicious feedback loop that allows yet more cheatgrass to overtake sagebrush landscapes with each successive blaze. The conversion harms species that require sagebrush to survive, including greater sage grouse, sage thrashers, and brewer sparrows, as well as other birds like loggerhead shrikes and long-billed curlews that use the habitat. Birds are very attuned to the particular vegetation of the landscapes that they occupy, says Trina Bayard, director of bird conservation for Audubon, Washington. Native plant communities ensure bird species have the food, nesting sites, and structural complexity that they require, each in their individual ways. Degraded landscapes have less to offer. After particularly devastating wildfire seasons in 1999 and 2000, Congress moved to address the nation's new fire reality, directing the Interior and Agricultural Departments to develop programs to reseed landscapes with native plants after natural disasters and other disturbances. This was relatively new ground for the BLM. The agency had historically planted fast-growing non-natives, like certain forage grasses, to prevent erosion of exposed topsoil and feed cattle. But these go-to species reduced biodiversity, and some areas were still eventually invaded by cheatgrass. We decided, okay, we're going to have to go out and really start from the beginning, Olwell said. First, they needed more wild seeds. So in 2001, the BLM launched its SOS program, which trained collectors and planned which seeds to gather and from where. The aim was to preserve a cross-section of U.S. plant diversity in seed banks and develop a supply chain for use in restoration. In the years that followed, SOS trained thousands of people who collected seed over a broadening sweep of the country. Collaborations began to bloom with state and local governments, as well as universities, tribal organizations, farms, botanical gardens, nurseries, and nonprofits. Land managers used more natives in small planned restorations like those at Duffy Creek, or to quickly reseed tens of thousands of acres after Great Basin blazes, or to rehabilitate oil-dwelling pads, mining sites, and bare earth from highway construction. But aside from bursts of funding when hurricanes, fires, and other disasters hit especially hard, federal involvement remained far below the vision, as did the quantity and diversity of the native seed supply. While Olwell said, what native seed market did exist was still dominated by easier-to-use cultivars developed from the wild plants collected in northerly places like Washington and Oregon and selectively bred for easier farming and better performance. Hoping to set a clearer, more consistent path forward to achieve native seed goals in 2015, 12 federal agencies, along with hundreds of collaborators, doubled down with the Native Seed Strategy. The new framework emphasized using the right seed at the right time in the right place. In practice, that meant trying to plant mostly source-identified native seeds, those drawn from a specific place and grown into larger quantities without selective interference,

seed strategy. The new framework emphasized using the right seed at the right time in the right place. In practice, that meant trying to plant mostly source-identified native seeds, those drawn from a specific place and grown into larger quantities without selective interference, in similar habitats within that species' range. An accompanying business plan set forth a blueprint and proposed, but didn't provide, $358 million in spending over 5 years to vastly expand seed availability through more collections, processing capacity, farm grow-outs, research, and climate-controlled storage facilities to preserve viability until future use. Even with a solid plan, the challenges ahead remain steep. New native seed plants had proved hard to jumpstart, with no crop insurance available and a precipitous learning curve. Many well-understood native plants demand complicated or unconventional farming methods. Untested species may require tricky trial-and-error experiments. Plants might, for instance, need to pass through the intestines of a bird to germinate. Maybe, if they are desert plants, they remain dormant until the exact right conditions appear, but those conditions are a mystery. They have a lot of secrets, and they don't give up their secrets easily, said Robbie Hennis of Southwest Seed, a Colorado-based seed producer. Perhaps the most troublesome issue was a persistent mismatch between what land managers wanted and what growers could provide. Wildfires don't give advance notice of where they will burn, for example, making it harder for managers to plan what plants they might need in the future. Meanwhile, fire season typically winds down in the autumn, around the same time as the federal government's fiscal year, leaving managers scrambling to spend their remaining budget on seeds and seedlings to replant. Land managers must also move quickly after a disturbance to keep weeds from moving in and gaining the upper hand. But often, species that managers want to plant aren't available on short notice, forcing less appropriate substitutions. Growers can't turn on a dime. It takes several years to produce commercial quantities of native seed from a wild collection. By then, managers may no longer be motivated to purchase them. Confronted with volatile demand, the industry couldn't stabilize or grow, making it hard to boost the native seed supply. It was a market problem, and it would require a market fix. A combine raised a plume of dust against a wan, bland, blue horizon. Irrigation water gurgled en route to sprinklers that sent it in rooster tails over green fields. The farm would look like any other in this flat stretch of land near Warden, Washington, if it weren't for all the vivid wildflowers. Rather than food crops, the 2,500 acres farmed by BFI Native Seeds produce hundreds of thousands of pounds of native seed for restoration. With mostly source-identified seed for 1,000 plant varieties in stock and about 350 currently growing on-site, BFI is one of the industry's largest such operations. Most of the wildflowers had already crisped in the heat by the time I visited in late summer, but waist-high blazing stars still bloomed with palm-sized yellow flowers, their seeds bound for soil left bare by the removal of four dams from the Klamath River in California. Nearby grew a tangled plot of showy golden-eye sunflowers for Colorado's Uncompahgre Plateau, and rows of diminutive Pacific lupine for Oregon's Umatilla National Forest. Bointer's mint seeds would eventually land in a field here, too. Co-owners father and son Jerry and Matt Benson began growing source-identified native plants for seed here in 1995, on land that the family had farmed conventionally for decades. At the time, Jerry was also a botanist working for the state of Washington and had found the restoration projects fared better with locally harvested wild seed. After retiring, he ran with that idea at BFI.

0: FI and found a willing partner in the BLM for the first restoration projects around Duffy Creek. Since then, BFI has expanded into a 45-person operation that serves projects across the West. Red metal boxes of yet-to-be-processed seeds and sofa cushion-sized bags of those ready for planting fill its warehouses. Giant seed cleaners with tubes, conveyor belts, and shaker screens occupy one wall, and contraptions for more finicky plants like flowers line others, along with seed mixers that resemble giant drip coffee cones. In addition to specialized equipment, working with idiosyncratic plants requires specialized knowledge and creative use of traditional tools. Lupine, for instance, explosively ejects seeds over time. You might lose an eye because it's like a BB war out there, Matt joked as we surveyed a field. Covering the soil around rows of those plants with landscaping fabric, and sometimes surrounding them with walls and a ceiling of the same, keeps the seeds contained for collection with a vacuum or broom and dustpan. When the National Seed Strategy launched, many parts of the country still had scant or no native seed farmers, and few compared to BFI scale with source-identified seeds. But with the backing of the new federal framework, existing regional and state-level partnerships gained momentum and new ones formed, helping reduce barriers to grower entry and to a larger, more diverse seed supply. In New Mexico and Arizona, for example, a new Southwest Seed Partnership, administered by the nonprofit Institute for Applied Ecology with the BLM, U.S. Forest Service, National Park Service, and other agencies, began offering contracts that guaranteed farmers income by paying per acre, even when fields failed. As incentives improved, the region went from having a single farm growing local native seeds to 15, along with 6 nurseries producing seedlings. At the national level, the BLM also offered multi-year contracts that ensured farmers received some income to cover costs regardless of their yield. It was literal seed money. Once farmers sent the contracted amount to BLM storage warehouses in Idaho and Nevada, they could sell from the same fields on the open market indefinitely. Yet, it wasn't until Congress passed the 2021 Bipartisan Infrastructure Law and the 2022 Inflation Reduction Act that the infusion of money approaching the Seed Strategy's lofty vision flowed into the local and regional networks, plans, and partnerships that had coalesced over two decades. It included $200 million for National Seed Strategy implementation, such as through plant community restoration projects, $325 million to develop native plant materials for rehabilitating burns, and funding for a new intra-agency coordinating center and seed bank. Money from the laws, for example, is helping the Confederated Salish and Kootenai tribes in Montana with plans to significantly increase the size and output of their forestry and restoration nursery. That in turn will help extend their sales to other states and tribal nations. It will also allow the tribes to set up efforts to replant white bark pine in areas of their reservation where it's been extirpated by blister rust, said Stephen McDonald, head of the tribe's forest department. The culturally important tree is listed as threatened under the Endangered Species Act, and its nuts feed Clark's, nutcrackers, and grizzly bears. The Southwest Seed Partnership, meanwhile, is using the money to develop planning tools that help the Forest Service forecast locations for wildfires and other restoration needs, which will complement seed menus made for those specific habitats. The Nevada Native Seed Partnership, along with another regional collaboration that coalesced in 2017, also received millions. plant ecologist Beth Ledger at the University of Nevada, Reno, used some funds to buy a walk-in refrigerator to expand her lab's seed cleaning and storage facility. In 16 months, the operation went from processing a few collections a year to hundreds, and in 2025, employed 12 people. Another participant, the Great Basin Research Center in Utah, is now studying how to crack germination requirements, water needs, and weed control for important regional plants. At the Nevada Department of Agriculture, the money indirectly helps support a program offering free seed and expertise to new growers. In 2024, 7 participants planted 70 acres. Through his family's business, Matt Benson also noticed clear progress. Above all, he credits this to a cultural shift among land managers. BLM has a long history of prioritizing livestock grazing over management for the whole health of the landscape. But now, he said, you have a lot more people who have come out of school with a bigger ecological look, saying, you know, I'd like to do something better. Boiter is among those innovators, and her work shows what's possible when real funding and long-term strategy connect with generational change. Amid BFI's fields of blazing star and lupine, I saw a plot of woolly plantain that Boiter had contracted for seed. She was experimenting with the annual plant and other scrappy natives at restoration sites to see if they could shut out invaders like cheatgrass. She and other managers also had new tools to better prepare for an uncertain climate future, such as an app that debuted nationwide in 2024. Back in the draw outside of Wenatchee, she offered input as SOS crews lead Alex Krause entered the day's mint collection on an iPad. Data like these feed into interactive maps of all SOS collections divided by region, allowing managers like her to see what seeds are available and guide efforts to fill gaps. Boiter wanted to use the app to focus some of her collections on hotter, drier seed zones that may mirror conditions that other places experience in a warmer world, which would facilitate better restoration outcomes. The broader SOS effort was also growing, thanks to a 2023 collaborative agreement among the BLM, the NPS, and the United States Fish and Wildlife Service. The number of SOS seed collection teams working in 2024 had roughly doubled over the average of the past decade. Later that fall, as Boiter's team sent the last of the seeds, grass, flower, and shrub seed collections, some large enough to support commercial growouts, to the program's usual processor in Oregon, dozens of others did the same. The tsunami of new seeds, the most since SOS's start, overwhelmed the facility into 2025 and flowed over into newly fitted operations. While even more SOS teams got to work in 2025, but they did so against a tumultuous backdrop of federal agencies as the incoming Trump administration moved to cut their staff and spending. While the long-term ramifications for native seed restoration programs remain unclear, setbacks mounted through last year. Some key leaders took the administration's buyout offer. Hiring freezes and the firing of probationary employees chipped away at the next generation of talent. Agency grant programs abruptly withdrew funds. The Institute for Applied Ecology was hit particularly hard with 30 grant cancellations in September, forcing the Southwest Seed Partnership to reduce the number of native plant fields it anticipated contracting for production in 2026 from 27 to just 8. That's all the time we have for this program. You have been listening to Seeding a Movement, written by Sarah Gilman and taken from the spring edition of Audubon Magazine. We will continue this article the next time we meet. That's the nature of things for today. I'm Sandy Howells for the Virginia Voice. This program is also available on demand at www.virginiavoice.org.
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3: 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This week's article is entitled, Germany's Deadly V-2 Rockets. Unstoppable V-2 rockets rain death and destruction upon British civilians, but came too late to turn the tide of the war in Adolf Hitler's favor. By David Allen Johnson from warfarehistorynetwork.com for February of 2003. 64-year-old Robert Stubbs slowly walked across the playing field of the Staveley Road School in West London suburb of Chiswick. As caretaker of the school, Stubbs had already put in a full day at his job, but he still had a few things to do, even though it was well past 6 o'clock in the evening. Most residents of Staveley Road had already arrived home from work as the clock approached 7 p.m. on Friday, September 8, 1944. Because of the misty drizzle that had been falling all afternoon and threatened to turn into a steady rain, nearly everyone stayed indoors behind their blackout curtains. Only one other person was out in the light rain. Stubbs caught sight of an army private walking briskly past the nearby houses on his way to visit his girlfriend. At 6:44, Stubbs was picked up and hurled 20 feet across the playing field by an overwhelming blast. There had been no warning at all. He had been making his way across the school grounds. The next thing you know, he was sprawled on the grass. When he got to his feet, he was astonished to find the houses on both sides of the street mostly demolished. Most had no roofs. All that was left of some houses was a single freestanding wall rising above a pile of rubble. 11 houses destroyed, 27 more seriously damaged. Stubbs staggered over to the nearest dwelling, where he saw a gray-haired woman crawling out of the ruins. He tried to do something to help, but by the time the ambulance and rescue squads arrived, the 65-year-old woman had died. Robert Stubbs had been lucky. The explosion killed two people, including Private Frank Browning, who had been walking to his girlfriend's house. 20 others had been injured, trapped inside their smashed homes. 11 houses were totally destroyed. Another 27 were seriously damaged and had to be evacuated. People from nearby streets began filtering over to Staveley Road to see what had caused the sudden and very loud noise, which one witness described as sounding just like a gas main going off. They found a crater about 30 feet wide and 10 feet deep in the middle of the road. The closest houses had been blasted into piles of debris. Ambulance attendants methodically bandaged the wounds of those who had been pulled out of the wreckage by the rescue squad. Two RAF officers soon arrived and began prowling about the inside of the crater. They picked up bits of metal and, after a quick inspection, dropped them into their briefcases. The two were eventually joined by American officers and London civil defense officials. A reporter cornered one of the civil defense men and asked if the explosion could have been caused by some new kind of robot bomb. Any reply would have been strictly off the record. Censors would not allow any mention of the incident in the press, the reporter knew, but the CD official refused to give any information. "We can't tell you what it was," he said. "It might have been a gas main explosion." The reporter didn't believe the story. The civil defense man didn't expect him to. In the North London suburb of West Hampstead, Mrs. Gladys Cox also heard the explosion. She had been listening to the radio, sitting with her cat in her lap. The sudden boom shook the chair and startled the cat to its feet. A few seconds later, her husband Ralph came running in.
2: "Had you heard that one?"
3: he shouted. Cox described the noise as a
2: single, very loud crack, something like that of a gun. "I just wonder if it is some munitions work explosion," Mrs. Cox thought to herself, "or the heralded V2.
3: All over London, people heard the blast. 16 seconds after the Staveley Road explosion, another unexpected boom rocked the district of Epping in northwest London, causing no casualties. Londoners could only guess at what it was. U.S. intelligence worker Richard Baker was told that a bomb had crashed. Hilda Neal of South Kensington thought that it must have been
2: an extraordinary thunderclap, because there was no reverberation.
3: After thinking about it for a while, Miss Neal added,
2: "Some new horror, I suppose."
3: The beginning of the German V2's missile attack. Duncan Sandys, who had been appointed to investigate the German missile program a year earlier, was in Shell Mack's house, next to the Savoy Hotel, on the Thames embankment. Immediately after the jolt, he heard a second sound, which was ignored by most Londoners, a heavy object rushing through the air, which later would be compared with a train passing overhead. This was the rumbling of the missile through the Earth's atmosphere, on its way to impacting on its target. Traveling several times faster than sound, it had outrun its own noise. Sandys knew all too well what had caused the explosion. The V2, the German guided missile attack, had finally begun. Germany had initiated its rocket program even before Hitler came to power. As far back as 1929, the Army's Weapons Department had taken a liking to rockets because they were one method of getting around the hated Treaty of Versailles. Signed by the Allied powers and Germany at the end of World War I, the treaty limited Germany to a very small army, reduced the size of the German Navy, and prohibited submarines. It made no mention of rockets, however. For director of the new rocket program, the Army appointed 35-year-old Reichswehr Captain Walter Dornberger. After serving in the Army during the war, Dornberger was allowed to stay in the Reichswehr, which was the name for the German Army at the time, and which was limited to 100,000 men by the Versailles Treaty. Dornberger was an artillery officer and was also an engineer. His new job as head of the still non-existent missile department appealed to him. By 1932, Captain Dornberger was hard at work on a rocket called simply Agarat 1, a designation meaning prototype, or A1. While at work on A1, Dornberger hired another young man as an assistant, a young rocket enthusiast named Werner von Braun. Von Braun had been interested in rocketry and space exploration since childhood, and had belonged to an amateur rocket club in Berlin. But in the 1930s, depression and unemployment plagued Germany. Von Braun's experiments stopped because of lack of money. When Captain Dornberger asked von Braun to join him at the Army Weapons Department at Kummersdorf, south of Berlin, the 22-year-old scientist jumped at the chance. At Kummersdorf, his rocket experiments would have the financial backing of the Army. Between 1930 and 1932, A1 was designed and built at Kummersdorf. It weighed about 330 pounds, but was not properly balanced and failed to fly. While Dornberger worked at ironing out A1's problems, von Braun developed the A2 with an independent team. This was a liquid-fueled missile, stabilized by gyro mechanism. It reached an altitude of 7,000 feet in December 1934. Misfired rockets could result in civilian casualties. Although A2 was a success, it was nothing more than an experimental rocket, too small for military use. Next to be built would be the larger, heavier A3, but Kummersdorf was too large a city for the testing of this new missile. A misfire might cause an accident in a residential district and might result in civilian deaths. Also, there would always be watchful eyes keeping track of the rockets, keeping an eye on the test center. By the beginning of 1935, Adolf Hitler had been in power for 2 years. On his orders, all military trials were to be conducted in the strictest of secrecy. Another site would have to be found for testing the rockets. Von Braun remembered that his mother used to mention an island off the northern coast of Germany in the Baltic Sea called Usedom. Her father used to hunt ducks there. The way his mother described the island, it sounded like the ideal place for missile tests, by a sea coast and secluded. Late in 1935, von Braun visited the island. It was densely wooded and sparsely populated, and the Baltic Sea offered a 300-mile-long range for test shots. Both Dornberger and von Braun decided that Usedom would be perfect. The Wehrmacht, the rejuvenated German army under Hitler, and the Luftwaffe jointly purchased the island's northwestern peninsula in 1936. During the following year, the missile test center was built. Wind tunnels, test stands, power stations, and workers' housing, all in strictest secrecy. This construction took place near the former fishing village of Peenemünde. While the Peenemünde base was under construction, work on the rockets continued. The third experimental rocket, A3, was tested throughout 1936 and 1937, and a great deal was learned about gyro mechanism and stability from this temperamental missile. By autumn 1939, a military rocket called A4 was on the drawing board. Adolf Hitler had never been terribly enthusiastic about rockets. His military advisors thought that A4 was nothing but an exotic toy, requiring a lot of money. Each cost about $25,000. In late 1939, with his panzer units preparing for a spring offensive, Hitler was not convinced that A4 should ever go beyond the conceptual stage. In the spring of 1940, the Wehrmacht rolled through Belgium, Holland, and France in 6 weeks and waited at the edge of the English Channel for the order to invade Britain. With the war going so well, it looked as though the rockets would not be needed. But the Luftwaffe lost the Battle of Britain, and the A4 project was given top priority. Test firing of the rocket began in March 1942, with results, however, that did nothing to bolster Hitler's confidence. The first A4 blew up. 3 months later, a second rocket rolled and twisted crazily after liftoff and crashed into the Baltic Sea. 2 months after this, another A4 blew up shortly after launch. Finally, on October 3, 1942, the fourth A4 performed the way the scientists hoped that it would. The black and white painted missile made a graceful ascent from its launch stand, performed flawlessly throughout its flight, and splashed down on target in the Baltic, 118 miles away. The launching was filmed by a battery of cameras, which caught the dramatic liftoff from several different angles. Both Walter Dornberger and Wernher von Braun breathed a sigh of relief. There was still a lot of testing to be done, but at least they now had one success they could build on. You're listening to the Military History Program on Virginia Voice. We continue now with the article entitled Germany's Deadly V-2 Rockets by David Allen Johnson. Hitler's Ominous Dream. While the testing went on, neither Dornberger, now a colonel, nor von Braun heard anything from Berlin, which was all right with them. No news was good news. But one day in March 1943, Munitions Minister Albert Speer arrived in Peenemünde and dropped a thunderbolt. Speer told Dornberger about a bad dream Hitler had concerning the missiles. He dreamed that no A4 would ever reach England. The rocket program was in danger. Hitler's dream would be excuse enough to cancel everything. Speer was in favor of the project, which was one reason why Hitler had not called it off already. Both Dornberger and von Braun feared that Hitler might one day cut off all funding for their research, for some idiotic reason, or maybe no reason at all. So they decided to do something to help their own cause. On July 7, 1943, Dornberger, von Braun, and another technician boarded a Heinkel HE-111 bomber and flew to Hitler's Wolf's Lair in East Prussia. They brought along scale models of launchers and colored graphs and drawings. As the pièce de résistance, they also took a color film of the previous October's successful A4 launch. Along with members of the high command, Hitler inspected the models and drawings. Wernher von Braun personally narrated the film, describing every point and detail with infectious enthusiasm. The film began with the 46-foot-long missile being wheeled to its launch stand, then showed the pre-firing preparations, and, as the climax, ended with the launch. White and yellow flame billowed from the A4 stern. Slowly at first, but with increasing speed, the missile began to rise. The cameras followed the ascent and stayed with the rocket until it punched through the white layer of overcast, traveling faster than sound. Dornberger and von Braun had designed the film for dramatic impact, and it certainly did its job. After the lights came back on, Hitler sat still for a moment. Then he stood up, shook hands with the three rocket men, and actually thanked them for their work. A moment later, he came close to apologizing for not having recognized the rocket's potential earlier, declaring that there would not have been a war in 1939 if he had had long-range guided missiles. The demonstration accomplished what von Braun and Dornberger wanted. The rocket program was once again given top priority. Late in 1943, the A-4 went into mass production. The secret A-4 project and its thousands of laborers and technicians. While all the testing was taking place at Peenemünde, Allied intelligence was slowly becoming aware that something was going on. With a program as large as the A-4 project, which involved thousands of people, laborers, technicians, clerks, it was impossible to keep things a secret forever. Word was bound to leak out eventually. Indeed, early in 1943, Polish manual laborers at Peenemünde began noticing an occasional heavy vibrating noise from the northwest part of the Usedom Island. The men talked about what they had seen and heard among themselves. Eventually, the stories got around to another Pole, who brought food and supplies over from the mainland. When he left the island, he mentioned the stories he had heard about the mysterious goings-on. The story spread, and word began to drift around in bars, in shops, and on the street. Eventually, the story reached a member of the Polish underground. Other messages were received in London from scattered sources, underground units in occupied Europe, intelligence agents inside Germany, that kept mentioning secret weapons and Peenemünde. The War Office intelligence branch appointed 35-year-old Duncan Sandys to investigate the possibility of long-range rocket development. By June 1943, Sandys was shown aerial reconnaissance photos of Peenemünde, taken by an RAF Mosquito airplane. The photos clearly showed two A-1 rockets, which were lying on their sides in the open. Thus, Sandys had visual, concrete proof that rockets were being tested at Peenemünde. He recommended that a bombing strike be carried out against the missile base as soon as possible. Thus, on the night of August 17, 1943, 597 Lancaster and Halifax bombers toggled their loads over the rocket center. But although the bombs turned up an impressive amount of rubble, most of the bombs fell on the technicians' housing. The explosions killed 750 people, but 650 of those were Polish laborers and Russian prisoners of war. In a clever gambit, Walter Dornberger, by now a major general, decided to leave the bomb damage in place to fool Allied reconnaissance planes. The ruse worked. Allied bombers did not return for 9 months. Testing continued at Peenemünde, but the equipment and means of manufacturing the A-4 were moved into a huge, complex network of tunnels beneath the Harz Mountains in central Germany. Inside the mile-long bomb-proof tunnels under the mountains, production proceeded apace. These Nordhausen works were capable of turning out 700 A-4 rockets every month. The organizers set up another testing center in Linza in Poland and connected it with Nordhausen by a rail link. Along with the scientists and technicians, the launching units that would fire the A-4 at enemy targets were stationed in Linza. There were three such units, each having names that made them sound like nothing more than conventional artillery units to fool enemy intelligence. 836 Mobile Artillery Detachment, 444 Training and Experimental Battery, and 485 Mobile Artillery Detachment. These units made use of simple test stands that could be set down on any level stretch of ground, even the middle of a roadway, to support a launch. They were so simple and mobile that their crews would be able to set them up, launch their rocket, and take them down all before Allied fighter bombers could find them. The launching crews were fully trained and ready for operations by June 1944. But the rockets themselves were not ready until the end of August. General Dornberger and Wernher von Braun estimated that over 65,000 changes had been made in the A-4 design since the project began. Once the rockets had finally passed their tests, however, the launching crews were moved into positions for firing on London. By September 7th, all three units were ready. The men of 485 Mobile Artillery Detachment and their nine launching units set up camp near The Hague, Holland, just under 200 miles from London. Literally unstoppable. From his home in The Hague, 14-year-old Hans von Waukolmann ran outside when an unusually loud roar flooded his house. Young Hans thought that the noise was made by some new kind of German or Allied plane. But instead of airplanes, he spotted the long shapes of two A-4 long-range rockets rising straight up.
2: Just before they hit the cold air and contrails were formed.
3: These two had been launched simultaneously from Wassenaar, just northeast of The Hague, by 485 detachment. Hans recalls that
2: the thunder of the rocket engines was tremendous.
3: The double launching took place at 6:39 p.m. London time. Only 5 minutes would pass before the first rocket slammed into Staveley Road, Chiswick, traveling at nearly 5,000 miles per hour. Dr. Joseph Goebbels' propaganda ministry soon rechristened the A-4. The rocket would be known as V-2, for Wundertanzwaffe, or Vengeance Weapon. The V-1 was the flying bomb, a primitive pilotless jet plane that had been launched against London during the summer of 1944. On March 27, 1945, a V-2 scored a direct hit on a block of flats in Stepney, East London, collapsing the building and killing 134 Londoners, with another 49 injured. About 2 hours later, the last V-2 to come down on Britain landed in Orpington, Kent, about 20 miles southeast of London. The war would be over in just over 5 weeks. Between September 8, 1944, and March 27, 1945, 517 V-2 rockets struck London, with another 378 falling short and exploding in Essex. Throughout southern England, a total of 1,054 came down. In London alone, the rockets killed more than 2,700 civilians. Industry suffered considerable loss and morale, especially in London. Another struck in and around Antwerp, which the Germans targeted for being a major port of Allied supplies to their troops on the continent. Brussels was also a target. Thousands of Belgians were killed by V-1s and V-2s. The V-2s were literally unstoppable. They traveled with the velocity of a rifle bullet and could not be seen, let alone destroyed. They exploded on their targets before the sound of their travel arrived. Like Robert Stubbs, their victims had no idea they were about to be blasted. Had these weapons been available earlier in the war, they might well have had the effect Hitler intended, turning the tide in his favor. The only reason the launchings ended on March 27th was because General George S. Patton's troops were close to overrunning the launching units. And that concludes the article entitled Germany's Deadly V-2 Rockets. Unstoppable V-2 rockets rained death and destruction upon British civilians, but came too late to turn the tide of the war in Adolf Hitler's favor. By David Allen Johnson from WarfareHistoryNetwork.com for February 2003. And that's all of our time for military history this week. I'm Ken Wilson for the Virginia Voice. 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

0: 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It is currently midnight. 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
1: 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Welcome to the Book Hour on Virginia Voice. We are reading Strangers, A Memoir of Marriage by Belle Burden, narrated by Holly Milton Benoit. This is the final installment.
2: I chipped away at it. I created spreadsheets and budgets. I asked questions. I made myself understand it. I was pushy in making sure my mortgage refinancing closed at the locked-in rate. When I had to correspond with James about finances or anything at all, I approached him as he had approached our divorce. Emotionless. Transactional. Slowly, over many months, as my head came out of the sand, a form of joy set in. Joy born of replacing the not knowing with knowing. The nub of worry with clarity. The lack of control with control. All made easier, of course, by the fact that I had enough to feel secure, to make my children secure. I thought, this is better than everything I lost. This is better than the life I thought I wanted. I took the memoir writing class again in the spring of 2022. It was still on Zoom once a week, from late February until late April. This time, I wrote for 30 minutes, at the same time every day, as the teacher instructed. At 6 a.m., after I woke Carrie and made her breakfast, I got my coffee, sat at my desk, and wrote. 30 minutes grew to an hour, then 2 hours, then three. I wrote about my father's death, my stepfather, Rose. I liked the way it felt, sitting there, just me and the computer, working through things. Crafting sentences, returning to each piece like they were friends or children who needed tending. At the beginning of every class, the teacher asked if anyone wanted to read their work. A few people always volunteered. They read for 3 minutes, and we clapped. During the second-to-last class, I raised my hand to read. I told myself I had to do it. I had to take this risk, to read my words. I pulled up the essay I'd written about James leaving. I knew I could get through half of it in 3 minutes. As I read, I tried to keep my voice even, but it wavered. My face grew hot, as it had when I was in school. When I was done, I closed the document and looked at my classmates. Everyone clapped. The teacher smiled from her square on the screen. I turned off my camera and microphone, went to my bathroom, and threw up. I read the second half of the piece the following week during our last class. I had written the essay in the format of Modern Love, the New York Times column about relationships. I had loved the column since it first appeared in 2004. I knew the rhythm of the pieces, the flow, the punch at the end. I knew the word count. The day the memoir class ended, 2 days before my 52nd birthday, I submitted the piece to Modern Love at NewYorkTimes.com, their virtual slush pile. I titled it, And Then He Was Gone. I hadn't asked anyone to edit it. I wanted it to be all mine, to be exactly as I'd written it. I knew they received more than 10,000 submissions a year, even more during the pandemic. The chances of publication were less than 1%. Still, I pressed send. I received our divorce decree in July 2022. I was on the vineyard when it arrived in my email inbox. It was shocking to see our names again, the V for him against me, the words ending our marriage. It was still painful to see James's choice on paper. In the order, the judge granted me the right to return to my maiden name. I had to ask his permission. I understood why some of my friends kept their married names, the name their children had after a divorce. But for me, changing my name felt like a public declaration, a before and after. As pieces of identification arrived in the mail, a new Social Security card, a new passport, new credit cards, I felt a rush of excitement and purpose. I was shedding my identity as James' wife. I was returning to who I had been before I was married, and I was adopting a new identity as a divorced woman, the label I never would have chosen on my own. I still had two versions of that woman in my head, the undesirable, abandoned woman who sat in loneliness, who waited patiently for invitations from married couples, and the strong, independent one who decided how she would live her life, with whom she would spend her time, where she would go. A woman who could claim her role as her family's matriarch with pride, not shame. A woman who was no longer controlled or overshadowed by a man. I used Susan's spotlight trick again, forcing myself to shift the light from the first version to the second. I ordered two new signs for our driveway, one with my last name and one with the kid's last name. It felt important to me, my renaming, the public statement of ownership. When the signs arrived, I could see that they were too big, almost obnoxious, but I felt a thrill once they were installed. I stood there for a long time, on the dirt road, looking at my name. The meadow path sign James had nailed on the gate in 2006 was still there, the name we had adopted with such joy, the name that had symbolized all we had built together, the name appropriated from the original occupants of the land. I had left it there thinking, this is still our home. This is still what James and I created together. But then I thought, no, it's not. It is not that anymore. I went back to the house, opened the junk drawer next to the fridge, and I found a screwdriver. Walking back up to the driveway, I wedged it behind the sign, trying to pry it away. It wouldn't budge. I went back to the house and found a hammer. I returned to the gate and pounded the sign off. It dropped to the hard dirt of the driveway. I carried the sign into the living room and stacked it on top of the wood in the fireplace. I was still using logs that James had topped 2 years before when I clung to him during the frightening first days of the pandemic, a mix of blueberry, oak, and pine. I lit a match and set fire to it all. That year, I let the paths of our woods become padded with leaves, with poison ivy, with pine needles and brush. I let the trees on the edge of the lawn grow in. The overgrowth was a daily reminder of James's absence, of the loss of his care and tending. But it was beautiful in its own way. The growing in, the wildness. I threw a big party at the end of July. It was not a divorce celebration. I did not think my divorce was anything to celebrate. But I wanted to welcome all the people who had been kind to me, and the few who hadn't. I wanted to make it clear that I had survived my calamity. When my guests drove in, they saw my maiden name on the gate. There could be no uncertainty about who would stay, about who would disappear. The Chilmark Road Race takes place every August on the island. It is a 5-kilometer race on a famously beautiful road with open horse pastures, classic Chilmark rock walls, shading oak trees. It's a community event with participants ranging from newborns being pushed in their strollers to senior citizens. Residents line the course to cheer, holding homemade signs, manning water tables, spraying hoses to cool down runners. Participants wear race t-shirts dating back to 1978, the year the race was launched, to benefit the Chilmark Community Center. Participation is a labor of love. To get to the starting line, runners must take a bus, walk a stretch, and wait, often for almost an hour, for the race to begin. While the course is bucolic and fairly short, it is not easy. There are several gradual, torturous hills. I started running in the race in 2014 and returned every year. I loved it. The community spirit, bumping into people I hadn't seen all summer, collecting my bibs like prizes. I brought each of the kids once, Finn when he was 12, the girls at 14 and 11, all enthusiastic, until they encountered the hills. Before 2020, I ran regularly over the summer. I always felt ready for the race, and once the second Saturday in August rolled around. But after James left, I stopped running. It felt too harsh, requiring too much energy, too much of me. I'd walk the 8-mile loop around Vineyard Haven, but I never ran again, not even a jog. The race had been canceled in 2020 for the pandemic, and I skipped it in 2021, when I was in the middle of the divorce, when I felt so fragile. In August 2022, after my divorce was final, after I'd changed my name, after the fear had dissipated, I did the race again. I went by myself, sitting on the bus alone, standing in the crowd at the starting line, feeling anxious, wondering if I'd be able to do it, if I would make it up the hills, if I could finish. But as I ran, as I encountered each hill, as I plodded slowly up the gradual slopes, I felt steady, solid. My breath was even. I didn't worry about all the people passing me. I told myself any finish time was fine, as long as I didn't stop. To my amazement, I beat all my previous times. All the walking, miles and miles over 2 years, must have increased my endurance. Without intending to, I had made myself stronger. My law partner and I took on another immigration case. We were representing our first male client, a 14-year-old boy. His mother had died when he was 2. He had been physically and emotionally abused by his father. He had been forced to miss school to work in the fields. He had been harassed, chased, and beaten by local gangs. At 13, he traveled by bus and train toward the United States, eventually crossing the border by foot. He was detained by border agents and released with a USCIS hearing date. He took a bus to New York, where he was welcomed by his maternal aunt. Neither my partner nor I speak Spanish, so we engaged a friend of hers, another former corporate lawyer, to translate. We conducted interviews, all slower with translation, and prepared his documents. We appeared at our client's USCIS hearing and filed his paperwork in family court. There was something different about working with a boy. I thought about Finn often, about James, about the difficult road from boyhood to manhood. I thought again about the power of putting words to experiences, especially traumatic ones, and the power of personal narrative. I had done it for myself, in my counterclaim and my essay, and for my clients in the paperwork we filed in court, but not for James. I had stopped trying to see his whole story, the pieces that made the man he had become. After James picked up the boxes I'd opened and retaped in the spring of 2020, I went through the basement, trying to organize the mess. I skirted mice droppings and cobwebs as I crawled on the cold concrete floor and pulled bins from the wooden shelves. I went through the banker boxes Susan had given me from the house in Watermill, my father's documents from his time on the city council, his campaign memorabilia, his college thesis on Henry Miller. I found remnants of my childhood, a diary from third grade that it was excessively cheerful, even about Rose, as if I thought someone would read it. There were several journals from trips to Europe with my father and Susan, my loopy childhood print reviewing the food, decor, service, and bathrooms of every restaurant we went to. I pulled out the uniform skirt I'd worn on my last day of ninth grade, signed by my classmates in blue ballpoint pen. I found stacks of handwritten letters from Lynn and Anna, sent to me every summer, long before email existed. There were several boxes of Archie comic books, their covers faded. I found the red diary James and I used to document our love affair in 1998, our tiny print and pencil alternating each day from him to me. I found our wedding album on a shelf wrapped in a dish towel. I'd placed it there in March 2020, one of the items that was too painful to look at after James left. There were objects that tracked the growth of our family. Finn's first shoes, red leather with Velcro straps. The puffy pink snowsuit both girls wore home from the hospital. dozens of paintings from the years of art classes on our lawn, papier-mâché birds and family portraits from their days in elementary school. I found hockey helmets and ice skates, Christmas decorations, wooden sleds, the framed map of Evie and James's epic walk in Rome. From a high shelf, I pulled down plastic bins of photographs, the extra prints I hadn't taped onto our albums, loose ones from my childhood and James's. I looked through the images of both of us, small color prints and larger black and white portraits. I saw myself as a shy little girl with big eyes, always watching, always a little bit scared. I saw James as a surprisingly large baby. His mother had told me he refused baby food, grabbing hamburgers from her hand at 6 months old. As a child of 10, a towhead with a mischievous grin, on the dig in Crete as a high school student, writing in a journal, his skin golden brown, his hair nearly white. When I looked at the photographs of James at 8, 10, 12, I saw Finn, the resemblance strong at every age. I also saw a child, a boy, his parents' beloved, wild middle son. That child had been changed by what had happened to his father, by the story no one spoke about.

looked at the photographs of James at 8, 10, 12, I saw Finn, the resemblance strong at every age. I also saw a child, a boy, his parents' beloved, wild middle son. That child had been changed by what had happened to his father, by the story no one spoke about. That child had lived with a pervasive fear of financial ruin, of never having enough, from an age before puberty. That child felt a crushing comparison to his friends with easy wealth, who never had to worry. That child had lost the house he loved. That child had worried for decades about both his parents, about his own survival. That child grew into a man who was still scared. That child grew into a man who could leave his family without explaining why, maybe without knowing why. That child grew into a man who would fight fiercely to keep what he believed was his. I felt a rush of something, not quite tenderness, but an understanding. James's need to protect himself existed long before he had met me, long before I walked into his office with my Oscar ballot. If what happened in our divorce was vengeance, it was an existential vengeance, not a personal one. It had very little to do with me, and it existed on another plane from our love story. In February 2023, 9 months after I submitted my essay to Modern Love, I emailed the slush pile address again, asking if they could let me know if it was a rejection. I got an email from the senior editor of the column the next day. He wrote that they were considering it for publication. I was elated. I called my mother and Susan. They reacted almost identically, with great excitement for me about my return to writing, about the opening of something new after my heartbreak, about the validation. They loved the piece. But their excitement was quickly followed by fear. They were scared that James would be angry and retaliate if I published it. They worried about me putting something so personal out into the world. My mother asked, "Can he unwind your settlement?" Susan said, "You've come so far since then. You are not just this story anymore." My mother and Susan are both strong, outspoken women, but publishing something like this, about your husband leaving you, was not something they would do. My mother had never spoken about her ex-partner's multiple infidelities. Susan had covered for my father's temper, for his pills, for his debt. We had all been taught to fill in the hole that men left, to be quiet about men behaving badly, to move on with grace. Publishing an account of what had happened to me was shining a light on that hole, the deep crevice James had left. I was refusing something, the cleaning up, the grace. My grandmother was still appearing in my dreams. I still woke up thinking about her. She had been devastated that a story about her husband's affair had been made public. I wondered, would she be horrified by this? Horrified by me? I paused. I showed the piece to the kids. I spoke to my lawyer. And then I decided to go ahead. The editor of Modern Love and I went back and forth over email, working on my piece. The word count for publication was lower than the one allowed for submissions. We disagreed on some things. I held firm on language I wanted to stay. In March, we were close to finalizing the draft. Then, by email, he told me that I needed to show the essay to James to get his reaction. He said that the standards editor of the paper required it. James was not named in the piece, but he was easily identifiable with one Google search. Our wedding announcement had been published in the Times in 1999. When the editor first contacted me, he told me that James would receive a fact-check call. I hadn't understood that he would need to approve the piece as a whole, or I had missed it, this critical step in the process. I wrote to the editor, "It seems like such a rule would silence many women writing about their own experience of an event. I didn't recognize this version of myself, a woman challenging a respected male editor." He responded, "Showing him the essay and considering his response would be the beginning of the process, not the end." In our exchange, the editor described my piece as your account. Suddenly, I felt doubted, like what I had written might not be true, like I could have made it all up. I knew how it would play out.

0: would object, not to the substance, he could not contest the facts of it, but globally, to being written about at all, and the Times would drop the piece. They would not risk a lawsuit, especially when the subject was a wealthy man, a former lawyer. If this was the likely result, I could not risk inflaming him again. I told the editor we were at an impasse. I could not elicit James's reaction. He said he understood, but they would not change their process. I had reached the end of the road. I had tried. The editor had thought it was good enough to publish, and that would have to be enough. I saw James again at Evie's graduation from boarding school in May 2023. She was allowed to have as many guests as she wanted. We no longer needed to wear masks. I did not wear black. It was a beautiful day. When James arrived in his suit and tie, striding across the lawn, I noticed that the rush of longing was still there, but it was brief, fleeting, nearly imperceptible. As we sat side by side in our row of folding chairs, I did not have any desire to hold his hand. My body was finally catching up. In June 2023, my desire to publish my story did not go away. I could not let it go. It was the same feeling I had before filing my losing counterclaim, a rebelliousness, a desire to claim something that was mine, an internal drive to abandon the quiet, the submissiveness that had not served me. I also knew in my gut that it had a greater purpose. This is going to help someone. And I liked the essay. I had worked on it for more than a year. I wanted it to be read. As I walked the West Side Highway, I thought, I am allowing myself to be silenced again. By a man. And then, I have to send it to James. There is no other way. I emailed James. I've started writing again, and it has been helpful to me. I wrote a piece about our divorce, which I would like to publish. Do you want to read it? He said, yes. I sent it. He didn't answer for 10 days. I wrote to him again. He answered, I haven't been able to bring myself to read it. Are you critical of me? Before I could respond, he texted, your article is good, sad, hard to read. I'm supportive. I was stunned. I don't know why he approved it. He may not have seen anything wrong with the story. A man was allowed to leave in the way he did. Or maybe, possibly, he wanted to help me. I took a screenshot of James's text and sent it to the Modern Love editor. We spoke on the phone for the first time for over an hour. He was kind and compassionate. He said he wanted me to add a line about my current contact with James. He was still concerned about being fair to him. He asked, how about we are in touch about arrangements for the kids? I said, remember, there aren't any arrangements. I have the kids all the time. He was stunned. Even in his compassion, even having edited my story, he had not quite believed it. He said he would publish the piece in 2 weeks. The essay went online at midnight on June 30th, 2023. It would run in the hard copy of the Sunday paper on July 2nd. I was on the vineyard. The kids were away. Evie was traveling with friends. Carrie was on a teen tour. Finn had started a summer internship with a real estate firm. I sat in the living room in my pajamas and socks, in the chair by the fireplace where Carrie had sat upside down, telling me she knew about her father's affair. The dog slept on the floor next to me. I reloaded the page and waited for the essay to appear. And then there it was. My name and my words in print. The artwork showed me an address looking at James on an island. The background was a dark pink, my favorite color when I was a kid. The editor had given the piece a new title. Was I Married to a Stranger? I sat with the piece on my screen by myself for over an hour. It was thrilling. And then, like the moment I placed baby Evie on the floor in the same room, I thought, what have I done? I had seen publication as a finish line. I didn't imagine anything after that, and somehow I had not understood that I was putting both my story and my writing into the world for judgment. Friends on the West Coast who were still awake, most of them college classmates who worked in the entertainment industry, texted me. They said that they loved it. They said they loved the writing. I slept for a few hours and woke up to more emails and texts. Friends posted it on Instagram. Joyce Carol Oates, a regular reader of Modern Love, tweeted it. Two editors at big publishing houses reached out to say how good they thought it was. Their approval, as arbiters of good writing, shook me. I thought, maybe Greg was wrong? My closest friends, my family, the people who had lived through the ordeal with me, who had called and texted me every day, were ebullient. They had seen me at my lowest. They had talked to me from the bathroom floor, from my bed, when I couldn't get up. This rising was, to them, beautiful and just. My brother wrote, "You have spoken for so many women, including me, who have suffered the consequences of ruthless male prerogative and behavior. No more shutting up women about what men have always gotten away with. Rebirth. New life. I am so proud." I went out on the lawn with the dog, lying beside him on the cold, wet grass. When I looked up at the sky, at the house, I saw a swarm of dragonflies, dozens of them, moving as a mass from the roof to the pool, to me, and back again. I had never seen anything like it. They didn't buzz. They vibrated, a ball of energy 3 feet wide, circling above me. Later, I Googled swarm of dragonflies, wondering if it signified something wrong with the house, with the ecosystem of the land. I found an answer I wasn't expecting from several sites. Dragonflies did not indicate danger. They were symbolic of self-actualization. It was then that I said to myself, this is what was meant to happen. This was the only way I could get here. Over the next few days, I received more than 100 texts and emails, some sent to me directly, some forwarded from the Modern Love inbox. Both men and women thanked me for writing the essay. Many wrote that the same thing had happened to them, or something similar. An abandonment, a lack of warning or explanation, gaslighting. One woman wrote, "Ms. Burden's essay made me feel less alone, so she has, in fact, made a difference in my life." Another wrote, "For many of us who have uncovered secret lives of our husbands, partners, experienced being cut off and gaslighting when trying to seek answers and understanding, it is a lonely call-up and a situation where it is very difficult to avoid feeling shame." A man wrote, "A huge thank you, Belle, for this article. I, too, lived a similar experience, and reading your piece on living with a stranger filled me with a sense of comfort. I appreciate the sharing of your experience, and please know you have helped others." Some readers tried to help me understand what had happened. One reader alerted me to the phenomena of runaway husbands, men who leave their wives without warning or explanation. Another reader, a woman, wrote, "I think that the reason you didn't know who your husband was is because he is not really able to deal with contradictions or uncertainties within himself. Therefore, he could be the rebel, the loyal husband, and then the, I must break free to be myself, betrayer." Her analysis felt true, even though she had never met James. As the emails came in, I felt steadier in my decisions to publish. I had made other people feel seen and acknowledged, and they had done the same for me. We had made each other feel less alone. It wasn't all positive. One woman wrote, "This seemed like more of a roast and outing of her former spouse. Honestly, just mean." Another woman, a lawyer, addressed the impact on my children. "Belle, there is no excuse for you to involve your children publicly in the failure of your marriage." One reader wrote, "I have to say this story is so polished, it's totally unbelievable." The article was reposted on online blogs, which looked like organized forums for bashing me. They did not hold back. I was called a regular bitch who deserved to be left. I was ugly, fat, a hausfrau. James was the hero, a man leaving an unhappy marriage to an awful person. One man posted that my writing was so bad, he couldn't finish reading the essay. 2 days after my piece appeared online, the Daily Mail posted an article about me. Within a few hours, it rose to the top of their website. I had not anticipated this, but I probably should have. It listed my parents, my grandparents, the bold names, the ancestry of privilege. I was mortified. The way it was written made my story, my decision to publish, seem tawdry, vindictive, sad. I knew the Daily Mail article would come up whenever you Googled me for the rest of my life, right after my wedding announcement. The timing of the article's publication coincided exactly with the start of summer at the tennis club. I felt as vulnerable as I had in 2020, putting on my sneakers, making myself walk the club's loop, not allowing myself to hide. I knew I was the subject of a conversation. I knew the article was being forwarded around by text. I knew there would be opinions. 3 years earlier, in my rawness, I had been ultra-sensitive to other people's reactions to me, to the news of James's leaving. I was buoyed and crushed in equal measure. And here I was, back in the same position. But this time, I had chosen it. This time, I had put myself in this place. This time, my fear of how people would react was dusted with something else. Excitement. Pride. As in my darkest days, I was greeted with a lot of kindness. People went out of their way to stop me on the road, as cocktail parties. They sent congratulatory texts. They said they thought I was brave to do it. They said they loved the piece, the writing. All generations reached out, the oldest club members, the youngest teenagers. I nearly wept when they did, when they extended a hand. But as in 2020, I felt an undercurrent, a shadow, a different view. Several men I knew well didn't say anything to me about the article at all. I sensed a palpable discomfort, a desire to avoid me, like I was suddenly radioactive. Maybe these men hadn't read the essay. Maybe they had and were horrified. Maybe they thought it was unfair to James, even though I had done everything possible to soften it. I didn't know. On the dock in the late afternoon, a man asked me if I had planted the Daily Mail article. I was astonished. No, of course not. He shrugged and turned away. The day the print version of the article appeared in the paper, I met a close friend at the clothing store where many women bought their summer dresses. She was tall, lithe, her hair in a pixie cut. She was in the dressing room when I arrived. I drew back the curtain a few inches. She looked stressed. She said, "I have to tell you, people are really gossiping about the article." "What are they saying?" I asked. She pulled a flower dress over her head. She said, "I don't want to tell you." I answered, "Come on, you have to tell me, and you have to tell me who is saying it." I felt a fierceness rising in me, in defense of myself. She listed a series of married names, all club members. As I heard each name, I felt like I was being stung, once, twice, three times. She said, "They don't understand why you would do it. They are shocked you would do it. It is shocking." I had always liked this friend's honesty, her bluntness, and I think that we sparred sometimes. She had been firmly supportive of me after James's exit, never wavering. I knew I could have this conversation with her and still feel safe. She continued, "I told them you did it because you wanted to be a writer." "That's not why I did it." She stepped into another dress. "Well, I also said it was cathartic for you to write about it." I'd heard the word cathartic several times. It felt demeaning, like I just needed to get my anger out of my system and then I would shut up. I don't think anyone would have used the word to explain the motives of a male writer. I said, "There are many easier ways to feel catharsis than trying to get published." She answered, "Then why? Everyone thinks it's for revenge." Revenge felt even more demeaning than catharsis. It erased every other reason a woman might want to tell her story, every artistic purpose, and reduced it to only one thing, getting back at the man who had rejected her. The Modern Love editor had told me they never publish pieces that ring of bitterness or vengeance. He said he had picked mine because it was not that. I had worked hard to remove any anger from the story, to keep my tone even and fair. Still, I'd ask myself, am I doing this to hurt James? I'd wanted James to understand what had happened after he left, to see the impact, to see me. But isn't that different from revenge? In the store, I felt hot with anger, I was being shamed instead of celebrated on the day I first held my published article in my hand. I was being criticized for writing an honest account of what had happened to me and my kids, by my own community, by people I knew. I dropped the curtain and walked out. In my car, I tried to calm down. I knew my friend was the messenger of something I had felt, but couldn't identify. This counterview in the air. It was helpful to know exactly what was being said, and I should have expected it. These are people who do not speak about private things. These are people who do not air their dirty laundry. A week later, during cocktails before a dinner party, another friend pulled me to the corner of the room. She was younger than I, and very kind. She whispered the name of another married mother at the club. "She's saying terrible things about you. It's so upsetting." I sighed. "What is she saying?" My friend's eyes darted around the room, making sure no one was listening. "She's talking about you as a mother, saying that a good mother wouldn't do this. They wouldn't do it to their children." I knew this was a possibility, this view, but it still felt like a punch to the softest part of me. Bad mother. A good mother is meant to protect her kids at all costs. A good mother would never call out her children's father publicly. I didn't answer my friend. I didn't try to defend myself. My fire was gone. I couldn't find any words that would absolve me. As the summer progressed, I continued to absorb people's reactions. The cloud of hurt threatened to consume me again, the sinking feeling that I would be alienated, judged, excluded. It felt so familiar, a particular pain that highlighted all I had lost, all that was missing, all that was wrong with me. In the dark of the night, I was my own harshest critic. "You have embarrassed yourself. You are a selfish, vengeful person. You are a bad mother." But in the morning, as I walked the loop I'd mapped in 2020, I was able to steer myself through it again, through the noise and opinions, reminding myself why I wrote the piece, why it mattered, why it wasn't wrong. I could see that the voice in my head, the one shaming me, had been there since I was a little girl, warning me against speaking up, especially about a man. I could see that the voice was sexist. I could see that it was silencing. I could see that some people, both online and in person, were uncomfortable with me coming out of my lane, a place where women stayed quiet, where men are allowed to do what serves them, no matter what the wreckage. I could see they were defending something bigger, a way of life, the safety it gave them. I could see that when I was told I was too upset, too hurt, too open, words used against me since the first days after James's departure, it shifted the narrative. Once a woman is painted as a hysteric, the rest of the story is washed away. I could see that many of my detractors had said nothing to me about James leaving. To them, a woman writing about a man leaving is, somehow, worse than the man leaving. I started to tell myself what I should have known from the beginning. Some people will root for me. Some won't. When I wrestled with the harshest judgment leveled at me, the labeling of me as a bad mother, another voice started to emerge. What if telling the story publicly, saying what happened to us, actually helps my kids? What if seeing their mother rise, seeing her claim her life, giving clarity to their experience, is the greater gift? Isn't this possible too? In the fall, I started digitizing the movies James had made of our family. There were 16 DVDs, each in a case with images of the kids on the cover. I wanted the kids to have permanent copies, especially as DVD players became obsolete. I watched the movies before converting them. They tell the story of every year since Finn was born, every holiday, every vacation, every summer on the vineyard. James rarely shows up in them. He is usually the one filming. He talks from behind the camera. There is a sweetness to his presence, watching over us, encouraging us. But there is something melancholy about it, too. I can see that he was the most comfortable at a distance, at a remove. I felt a deep longing as I watched the movies, for those years with the kids, for their innocence, for the endless days I often dragged myself through, for all that slipped through my fingers. But I felt joy, too, watching our family, the moments of pure, authentic happiness, the way James, even at a distance, is adoring us, lingering on each member of his family. 4-year-old Finn running down Chamber Street in a Batman costume. Evie smiling from her crib. Carrie covered in Mardi Gras beads in New Orleans. And me carrying babies, cooking dinner, swimming in the ocean. The movies feel like love. A friend once asked what I would do with our wedding album. Would I throw it away? Another friend asked if I had to rethink my memories with James, if his ultimate betrayal had cast a shadow over all that came before. Even in my lowest moments, even in the nadirs of hurt and betrayal, I still believed in our love story and our happiness as a family. Those stories are preserved in the words we wrote to each other, in the movies James made, in the albums I made, in the life we collected over the years. But they also exist in our kids' minds, in their skin and bones, in their souls, and in mine. James changed our present and our future, but not our past. This is the gift of an abrupt departure, an exit with no lead-up or warning. He didn't infect our lives with discord, with bickering, with visible discontent before he left. He kept it lovely until he blew it up. So, I answer, no, I will not throw our wedding album away. No, I do not rethink our memories together. They are true, and they are ours. Part 5. After spending the winter apart, the male and female ospreys returned to their breeding ground to the nest they built. The male arrives first, claiming their home, rebuilding, and adding material. When the female appears, he courts her again, sky dancing, fishing, feeding her after her long journey. They become reacquainted, preparing together for a new summer, for new life. The couple's grown offspring are on their own, staying near the equator for another year, eventually flying north, perhaps to find their own mates, to build their own nests on another island at the edge of another lake. I never got the answers I wanted. I know James has not remarried. I know he is still a partner at the hedge fund in Nolita. I know he travels a lot. I know that he sees the kids for occasional dinners, tennis matches, and Rangers games. I know he is kind and loving with them, while sticking to his initial decision about co-parenting. There have been no overnights, vacations, or holidays since the day he left. I don't know how long he stayed with the woman with the alliterative name, or if she is still in his life. I don't know if he cheated throughout our marriage, or if she was his first and only affair. I don't know if he made the decision to leave suddenly after being caught, or if he'd carefully planned his exit for years. I don't know what role the pandemic played. I don't know how much of it was about money. I don't know how much of it was about me. I don't know why he left. I don't think I ever will. I still think maybe there will be a final act in the play, an end to the story, when I am given my answer. But the years go by without one. There is only silence. In early October of 2023, I was walking with a friend, passing the subway station near the Brooklyn Bridge, the exit James and I had used on our first date. It was late morning. It was warm, nearly 70 degrees, with rain threatening. I heard my name yelled loudly, "Belle! Belle!" I looked around, unable to locate the source. Then I saw a man across the street, on a narrow strip of sidewalk separating the road from the pedestrian entrance to the bridge. He was tall, handsome, dressed in a black sweater, tan corduroys, orange sneakers, his hair a mix of blonde and gray. He was smiling widely, and waving his arms high, back and forth, like a long-lost friend. It was James. I slowed my pace, I smiled, I waved, I said, "Hi." Then I turned from him, resuming my path forward, rejoining my friend who was a few steps ahead. I could see from the corner of my eye that he was still standing there, his arm raised, watching me walk away. When I think of James now, I think of that man waving. He is not a villain. He is a man with his own wounds. He is my children's father, the source of many years of love and happiness. He is someone who made decisions about his own life, his own future. He is someone I can survive without. He is someone I don't know. He is someone who doesn't know me. My daughters still crawl into bed with me, even at 16 and 19. They still wear monkey print pajamas. They still wake up with their hair tousled from sleep. Carrie looks like my mother and has her fierceness, her drive. Evie has my grandmother's frame and a lot of Susan's personality. They also look like James's side of the family. They are a mix of all the women who came before them. Finn now looks like a combination of his father and my father, and some of me, his own legacy. If I have grandchildren, they will be a mix, too, of James and me, and all that came before. One summer morning, the girls and I lay in my bed, the same one I had such trouble getting out of in the spring of 2020 and the summer of 2021. Finn sat in the blue upholstered chair in the corner of the room. Our dog, still sweet and still difficult, lay at his feet, gnawing on a stuffed reindeer we'd given him for Christmas. Carrie said, "I miss us as a family." I answered, "Me too." I paused. "But we are good now, too, don't you think?" Evie lay her head on my shoulder. She said, "Yes, we are good." Carrie said, "I guess. I wish I was little again." I kissed the back of her head. I said, "I know." As my children lay around me, I felt their steady growth to adulthood, to womanhood and manhood, an unstoppable force. I think a lot about the relationships ahead of them, about their eventual choice of life partners. Will they repeat patterns because of what if it's ingrained in their biology, because of what they saw? Will they attract partners who betray them, like me, my mother, my grandmother? Will they leave their marriages in middle age, failing to warn or explain? Or, maybe, because I talked about it, because I wrote about it, because I didn't pretend it was okay, I have stopped something. Maybe this is what my grandmother was whispering in my ear. Be brave. Claim it. Say it. Break the cycle. I hope because I was open about what had happened to me, my children will insist on intimacy, on knowing their partner deeply, on being deeply known. I hope they will talk to their partners about money, about what will happen if the partnership ends. I hope that as they build trust in their relationships, they never lose sight of their own authority, their own voice, their own intuition. I hope they will move toward people who are in pain rather than away. I hope they will understand that every person has experiences that make them who they are. I hope they will fall in love with abandon, as I did with their father. I hope they will know, from watching me, that if everything falls apart, they can get up and piece together something new. The summer my divorce was final, the Osprey pole began to tilt under the nest's weight, leaning slightly to the left, toward the house. The birds were still in it, perhaps oblivious to the danger. It looked like the pole could come crashing down at any moment, or, more likely, fall slowly, imperceptibly, into the marsh. After the ospreys left in the fall, the osprey experts righted the pole and added reinforcing planks to its base. They used a chainsaw to cut the nest, removing more than 3 feet of height. The nest was now flat and tidy, no longer decorated with haphazard twigs, with strands of colored string. I worried the couple would never return to the nest in its new state. It was too stripped down. They would find a different home. I would have to wait for another pair to adopt the nest, to adopt us. But a year later, I saw the birds' silhouettes in the nest. I walked through the woods, down the paths covered with leaves, over Carrie's Rock, past the log carved with Evie's initials, and out to the end of the boardwalk. I crossed the beach named for Finn and stepped into the marsh, my sneakers sinking in the soft ground, coming closer to the pole. I looked up at the ospreys and waved. With a full voice, I said, "Welcome home." The following is an excerpt from Her Gilded Marriage Imploded. Now She's Ready to Tell All. Belle Burden shook off her natural reserve to turn her viral divorce essay into Strangers, a bracing memoir. By Alex Soloski. Published January 11, 2026, in the New York Times. In person, Burden is not given to strong emotion. Her affect is warm and composed, her speech so precise, a quality she likely honed in her years in corporate law, that one has to listen closely to hear the feelings under it. Her clothes that morning, black, dark blue, seemed to have been chosen with an eye toward urban camouflage. The only idiosyncrasy was a Greek coin she wore around her neck, a long-ago gift from her father, Carter Burden, a philanthropist and one-time city councilman. "Interviews make her nervous," she confessed. The talisman helped. Divorce memoirs aren't uncommon. Recent years have brought bruising works like Hannah Pittard's We Are Too Many, Maggie Smith's You Could Make This Place Beautiful, and Leslie Jameson's Splinters. Burden seems among the least likely women to have written one. "It's strange because I am a shy person," she said. "I don't generally reveal that much. But I have revealed everything." It felt strange to others, too, like Graydon Carter, the former editor of Vanity Fair, who has known Burden since their children attended the same Manhattan school. "Belle is about as private gets," he wrote in an email. "I was surprised when she first mentioned the article, and then the book." He read a galley, and while he isn't given to what he describes as marital spat lit, he found he couldn't put it down. "That's less surprising. The book, a work of plain-spoken devastation and emotional acuity, reads like a love story and a horror story, and in one nail-biting section, like a financial thriller. I will confess to having flipped ahead to see if an oppressive prenup will be enforced." The actress and writer Isabel Gillies, the author of the 2009 divorce memoir Happens Every Day, was sent an advance copy. She is often sent divorce memoirs. "Sadly," she said. But Burden stood out. "She's just clear and elegant and has a very straightforward way of telling the story," Gillies said in a recent phone conversation. Before her divorce, Burden would not have described herself as a writer, though she wrote all through her childhood and won prizes for short stories at her boarding school, Phillips Exeter. But an upsetting feedback session in a first-year seminar at Harvard dissuaded her from a concentration in creative writing, so she pursued a career in law instead, then stepped away to raise her children. After 2 decades, she doubted she had much to tell. She understood the story of her marriage as a simple one. She and her husband fell in love. They married. They would stay married. But that story wasn't true, and her first attempts at writing in the months after her marriage's dissolution were an attempt to understand the real one, to assemble the facts of their shared life. "I was really trying to process it and figure out what I thought," she said. At a friend's urging, she signed up for an online memoir workshop taught by Lizzie Simon. She attended the workshop once, just listening, declining to share her work. Then she took it a second time, working up the courage to read what would become her essay. Simon, who had barely registered Burden, regarding her only as a polite, silent person, was startled by the quality of the writing. When she started reading, I was like, whoa, okay, Simon recalled in a recent phone conversation. That's a voice I would follow. With the essay complete, Burden sent it to the Times. She didn't really believe it would be selected and hadn't thought through the ramifications, but she was proud of it. This was the first time that I was like, okay, I've actually done something, not in retribution, not in revenge, but to be myself and to own the story, she said. Having metabolized the publicity the piece generated, Burden decided that she had more to say, even though she felt, as she writes in the memoir, that in acknowledging the mess of her divorce, she was controverting a family legacy. I was refusing something, the cleaning up, the grace, she writes. She intuited that some readers might be helped or comforted by that refusal, that they might relate. What was perhaps less relatable was the privilege that Burden enjoyed, the schools, the summer homes, the cushy life of a hedge fund spouse. That stressful prenup concerns the distribution of a luxury apartment and an upscale vacation home. There are some tasty throwaway lines like, I wore a slinky satin dress designed by Calvin Klein at my mother's request as she was friendly with him. In the memoir, Burden had to walk the line of acknowledging how this made many aspects of divorce easier without overstating or over-apologizing for family wealth. If anything, the book underlines how devastating divorce can be, even when financial worries are mostly, if not entirely, off the table. Burden does not expect to remarry. I do not want to be tied financially to someone ever again, she said. Even now, she questions her impulse to tell the story at all. I still feel a rush of shame when I think about how I was left by my husband, she said. The book has made that leaving public. But it has offered her a new identity as a writer and given her the joy of creating a work that people will soon hold in their hands. As someone who existed quietly below the radar for 50 years, it's quite a thing to feel that, she said. Still, writing Strangers has allowed her to appreciate her divorce. I don't think I was a fully realized person when I was married, she said, and I never would have left. So in the end, it sounds crazy, and I wouldn't have said this a couple of years ago, but I'm glad it happened. Alexis Solosky has written for The Times since 2006. As a culture reporter, she covers television, theater, movies, podcasts, and new media.
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3: The Israel Defense Force says that another wave of Iranian missiles has been fired towards Israel as Israeli military launches retaliatory strikes too in western and central Iran. We get to hear from both Iran and Israel.
2: Oil prices have risen in response to those latest attacks. In the Middle East, we'll get the latest from the business desk in Singapore.
3: And the Chinese leader Xi Jinping lands in North Korea to meet Kim Jong-un in a rare visit. Seoul is watching closely. We go live there.
2: That's all to come after a bulletin of the very latest BBC World News.

0: BBC News with Emily Thomas. Iran and Israel have been exchanging missile attacks overnight and into the morning following an Iranian strike on northern Israel on Sunday, the first since the ceasefire in April. No casualties have been reported. The Israeli military has been striking despite President Trump saying he did not want it to retaliate. Iran said its attack was in response to repeated violations of the ceasefire by Israel, including in Lebanon. Israel has also reported a missile fired towards it from Yemen, where the Iranian-backed Houthis are based. Sebastian Usher is in Jerusalem.
1: We were woken by an alert here in Jerusalem. An hour later, actually, when I was on air, we had another alarm, and we did hear overhead several booms of the interceptions. So far, Iran hasn't fired a large number of missiles, but the warning that was issued by the Revolutionary Guards that they might continue for a full 7 days might be pursued, and obviously that would be a big escalation, which there's no doubt that Israel will respond to even more than we've seen so far.
0: Iran has suspended flights at the international airport in the capital, Tehran. Airspace in the west is also being closed until further notice. Syria has suspended operations at the airport serving its capital, Damascus, and closed its southern airspace for 12 hours. Iraq has declared its airspace closed for 72 hours. Crude oil prices have jumped in early trading on Monday as news came in of the latest fighting in the Middle East. Brent crude rose by more than 3% to over $96 a barrel. Stocks in Asia have fallen sharply, however, as Nick Marsh explains.
2: Asian stock markets saw steep losses on Monday morning as they responded to Friday's tech stock sell-off on Wall Street, which was itself triggered by fears of a hike in interest rates due to a surprisingly low rate of unemployment in the US, as well as persistently high inflation linked to the war in the Middle East.
0: President Xi Jinping has arrived in North Korea for a two-day visit, his first for 7 years. Before leaving China, he hailed what he called an invincible friendship between the two countries, saying they would work together to safeguard a fair and just global order. From Beijing, here's Laura Bicker.
3: Analysts believe Mr. Xi is trying to reassert his influence over Mr. Kim to prevent him leaning too heavily on Moscow. Russia has been providing North Korea with badly needed oil, food and weapons technology in exchange for North Korean troops and munitions for its war in Ukraine. Beijing has not liked being sidelined, as it's eager to maintain some influence over Pyongyang to rein in any volatile behaviour and ensure stability on its borders.
0: This is the latest world news from the BBC. An earthquake of magnitude 7.8 has struck off the island of Mindanao in the south of the Philippines. Civil defence officials say 8 people have died. People living in coastal areas were warned to move to higher ground. Some buildings have collapsed in the city of General Santos. The presidential election runoff in Peru is close. The right-wing candidate Keiko Fujimori, the daughter of the late president Alberto Fujimori, and her left-wing rival, the congressman Roberto Sanchez, are running neck and neck with the lead swinging from one to the other as the vote count proceeds. Ione Wells is in Lima.
4: Peruvians hoped for an election that would end years of political instability, which have seen Peru churn through 8 presidents in a decade, some jailed, some deposed, some impeached. The right-wing Keiko Fujimori pledged a hardline approach to combating Peru's rising crime rate, in particular extortions. The left-wing Roberto Sanchez promised to tackle inequality with sweeping reforms to the tax system and by expanding the state. The results so far don't suggest an end to the country's polarisation. Whoever wins will have around half the country against them and no majority in Congress. Some of the bold changes promised could prove a challenge to implement.
0: Ukraine says a Russian airstrike on the southeastern Zaporizhia region has killed at least 5 people and injured 14. Russia says a Ukrainian drone struck a passenger train in Crimea, injuring the driver and killing the assistant driver. The Ukrainian president, Volodymyr Zelensky, has been having talks in London with the leaders of Britain, France and Germany. The Japanese city of Utsunomiya has closed all 94 of its primary and middle schools after a bear was seen in the city for the first time. The city, which is about 100 kilometres north of Tokyo, said the bear was first seen in a residential area near a park on Saturday evening. Bear attacks have been on the rise in Japan. BBC News.
5: Thank you very much indeed for that bulletin of news. Hello, you're with Newsday from the BBC World Service, live from Nairobi with Barbara Plett-Usher, and from London with me, Rob Young. This half hour, we'll go to both Israel and Iran as both countries exchange fire. We'll ask what it means for the peace talks.
6: We'll also head to South Korea as the Chinese leader visits their neighbour, North Korea. What does Seoul make of all of this? And as always, we welcome your messages by text or WhatsApp. Our number is +44 7786 205085.
5: So Israel has carried out airstrikes in western and central Iran after Iran fired missiles at northern Israel. It is the first time that the two countries have launched attacks since the ceasefire came into force 2 months ago. Now, Iran says its attacks are the beginning of a full week of what it called continuous strikes. And Iran said it launched its attacks after Israel carried out airstrikes on Beirut in Lebanon on Sunday. We can speak to Ella Rosenberg, who's a senior research fellow at the Jerusalem Center for Security and Foreign Affairs, which is a research institute in Tel Aviv. Welcome to the program. Before we get into some of the wider implications, I wonder if you could just fill us in on the importance of this petrochemical plant in southwestern Iran, Mashhad, I think it's called, which has been hit and damaged, and the Iranian state media saying is in the process of being evacuated.
7: Yes, good morning to you and to the listeners as well. You need to bear in mind that all petrochemical facilities in Mashhad specifically, but also in Iran as a whole, have been serving the Iranian regime for quite a while. So these specific factories or institutions, as you call them, have a very important role when it comes to the funding and the facilitation of the Revolutionary Guards, in the sense that they essentially sell oil, crude, and gas, LNG, liquid gas, to other countries worldwide that are trying to bypass sanctions. So to that extent, once you do create a situation that you attack these petrochemical factories, you're essentially hindering the RGC specifically and not the Iranian people.
5: That's the Iranian Revolutionary Guard Corps, a key part of the country's defense structure. So you're saying this site is primarily military in nature, because
7: it's a dual use nature, in the sense that most of the petrochemical factories in Iran are for RGC purposes solely, but to a certain extent they do use part of the produce or part of the usufruct of those specific factories into the Iranian economy specifically. So I would make a fragmentation between the Iranian economy and to the RGC economy. So those petrochemical factories are usually used for the RGC purposes, but they're also used to a certain extent to the Iranian economy too.
5: And how much in the previous round of the conflict, before the ceasefire came into effect, were the Israelis and the Americans targeting parts of the petrochemical industry? Because Donald Trump was at one point clear to point out that he was holding the potential for strikes on the country's oil industry in reserve.
7: Yes, because for the mere fact that once you do attack oil reserves and also petrochemical plants, you create a situation that you force the RGC to come to the negotiation table on a much lower ground. So the main point of targeting these specific factories is to make sure that they're weaker once they do come to the negotiation table. So it's a tactic that I see as a secondary tactic. It's once the attacks have commenced the previous time that we had this specific conflict, there was a question that arose whether you should attack the petrochemical facilities, yes or no, because it can create a situation that the regime will fall. But to that extent, Donald Trump was not really sure if he wants the regime to fall or not, because for him, the most important part, in my opinion, is not the nuclear deal and it's not the missile deal. It's the fact that he wants a specific address in Tehran, that his envoys can land there very quickly, very swiftly, go out and about, make sure that they create the specific contracts for the oil that are needed, and then come back, just as much as he's doing in Saudi Arabia, Qatar, and Kuwait.
5: So we had a wave of Iranian attacks on Israel on Sunday night. We have had then again on Monday morning. Would you expect Israel to respond to every wave of Iranian attacks and respond in a similar manner, targeting the petrochemical industry?
7: I will answer this on a two-level answer, because it is a two-level answer. If you're speaking to me as a regular Israeli, we would like to see some sort of retaliation to the Iranians, because we don't have a proper life since October 7th for 3 years. The same thing goes for the majority of the Israeli citizens up north that have been suffering a tremendous amount of deal since the terror group Hezbollah has continued to attack civilian targets up north. So if you look at this on a regular Israeli citizen's perspective, yes, I would see that some retaliation will happen. But you need to bear in mind that our specific government to that effect have specific implications, but also some sort of negotiation deal with the Americans when it comes to the U.S.-Iran deal. So I'm not sure what Trump and Netanyahu discussed last night, but I do hope it's for the better of the citizens of Israel and also for the Middle East as a whole. There's nothing, and I would like to use this platform to also say this, there's nothing that we would like more as Israelis to have a strong Middle Eastern union in which I can visit Beirut and my friends from Lebanon can visit me here in Tel Aviv. But for that to happen, the RGC needs to fall.
5: All right. Thank you very much indeed, Ella Rosenberg there from the Jerusalem Center for Security and Foreign Affairs. We don't yet know what Donald Trump and Benjamin Netanyahu discussed in that phone call, but ahead of it, Donald Trump did tell Fox News that he would be instructing the Israeli leader to refrain from any retaliatory action against Iran. We don't know whether Donald Trump changed that instruction throughout that call or not. We, of course, wait to hear. Well, a couple of hours ago, we heard about the aftermath of the Israeli strikes on Iran from Fawad Izadi, who's a pro-government professor at the University of Tehran.
8: We have millions of people coming to the streets every night. This is what Netanyahu asked Iranians to do, and they are doing that, but they are shouting against Trump and Netanyahu. And when they heard the news of the strikes, there were cheers. And the reason is not because Iranians are pro-war. The reason is that they don't want to be part of an agreement with a ceasefire, Israeli style. There is ceasefire and they get to shoot. They have killed more than 900 civilians since the ceasefire in Gaza, and they have killed more than 400 civilians in Lebanon since April, since the ceasefire on April 8th. And Iranians don't want to do that. They don't want a ceasefire that results in civilians getting killed, infrastructure getting hit. And this is why they were demanding the Iranian government to do something about repeated.
5: And so what is the violations. Aim of the Iranian wave of strikes on Israel then? And I'm just reading on the Israeli Defense Forces social media accounts, they say they've identified another wave of missiles heading from Iran towards Israel in the past few minutes, and they're advising Israelis to enter shelters. What is the aim of that? Is it to change Israeli behavior? Because it is incredibly unlikely that these strikes would do that, isn't it?
8: This is Iran trying to establish the rules that we are going to see in the next few months or a few years, that you cannot have Israeli sabotaging the negotiations. This is obviously what Israelis are trying to do. We were supposed to have an agreement on Monday, according to Trump. And just a few days before that, they started hitting Beirut, knowing that this is a serious violation of the ceasefire that we were supposed to have. Lebanon was specifically mentioned as being part of the ceasefire. So whenever in the last month or so, since last 2 months, since the ceasefire, whenever Israelis are hitting Lebanon, they're violating ceasefire. When the United States announced the blockade of Iranian ports after Iranian delegation returned from Islamabad, that was a violation of ceasefire, because under international law, blockading other countries is an act of war.
5: And so the aim of the strikes then is to resume the conflict?
8: The aim of the strike is to tell the other side that Iranians are not fools.
5: Fawad Azadi there, professor at the University of Tehran.

0: act of war. And
1: so the aim of the strikes then is to resume the conflict.
0: The aim of the strike is to tell the other side that Iranians are not fools.
1: Fuad Azadi there, professor at the University of Tehran.
2: Well, unsurprisingly, the price of oil has climbed in response to the latest escalation in the Middle East. Brent crude, the global benchmark, has risen to more than $96 a barrel. Nick Marsh on our business desk has been monitoring developments from Singapore. Nick, another Monday morning, another jump in oil prices?
3: Yeah, that's right, Barbara. Morning to you. It's not the first time, obviously, that we've seen this. You know, when there is escalation, when there is a threat to the ceasefire, which I think is, more fragile than it's looked for many, many weeks now at the moment, you do see a jump in the price of oil. The very simple reason being that the prospect of the Strait of Hormuz being totally reopened and all those millions of barrels of oil that would have normally flowed through it, with the prospect of that happening is more distant than it's been for a while. So oil traders look at that situation, they see the strikes from Iran and Israel's response and things like that, and they think, well, look, that's not happening. The supply of oil is going to stay low for a while, and the price of oil is going to increase. $96, $97 a barrel, that's very high indeed. Ultimately, that translates into higher prices for pretty much everything.
2: That is very high indeed. It's also been a dramatic morning in Asia, though, too, for the stock markets, hasn't it? Trading had to be halted in South Korea?
3: Yeah, that's right. Yeah, so this is a separate thing, actually. So while this war has been going on and oil prices have been increasing and the cost of living's been increasing for so many people, the stock markets around the world have been hitting record highs. And that's basically because of the AI boom, people putting more and more money into big tech companies. That's the same in South Korea. You've got Samsung, you've got a big chip maker called SK Hynix. It's been booming and booming and booming. But today we saw a pretty big crash, an 8% drop. There had to be an emergency circuit breaker put in, so a cool down of 20 minutes, no more trading, to basically stabilize things. That was in response itself to what happened on Friday in Wall Street, where there was a big tech sell-off there. That's because there's a prospect of interest rates being increased, essentially because of inflation caused by, indirectly, this war in the Middle East. So volatility on all markets, Barbara.
2: Indeed, very, very much so. Thanks, Nick, for the business news in Singapore.
1: We head to the Korean Peninsula now, as the Chinese leader Xi Jinping has in the past few hours landed in North Korea's capital, Pyongyang, his first official visit there since 2019. And the trip follows the recent separate meetings he's held with President Trump and Russia's Vladimir Putin in Beijing. So what's behind the timing of this visit? What is likely to be on the agenda? We can cross to Seoul and speak to BBC Korean Services senior reporter Yuna Koo. Just tell us then, it's 7 years since Xi Jinping visited North Korea. Why has he decided to go now?
4: The timing is significant because North Korea has been strengthening its relationship with Russia over the last few years after it deployed troops to Ukraine war. And also, as you mentioned earlier, there have been a series of summits with the U.S. and Russia in Beijing. So it is likely that President Xi Jinping would have liked to flaunt its regional influence and exert its power over North Korea. And also, there is also an apparent motive to do so, because this year marks the 65th anniversary of Treaty of Friendship, Cooperation and Mutual Assistance between Pyongyang and Beijing, which is very important treaty because it includes an important mutual assistance clause that states the two sides should provide military and other support if either comes under armed attack. So this anniversary and the given situation kind of gives both sides added reason to reaffirm their alliance and deepen economic ties.
1: We were hearing from an analyst in Taipei an hour ago saying that Beijing is increasingly worried about the military ties between North Korea and Russia. Just how much on the same page are Beijing and Pyongyang when it comes to military matters?
4: Yeah, Yes, I think as I

0: mentioned before, the summit between the Xi Jinping and Kim Jong-un is taking place after the summit with the US and Russia. So is it likely that China want to align any policies and agendas with this, with North Korea and Russia, with the summit? And many people think that that North Korea is only to benefit from this mutual relationship with China, but Beijing also sees North Korea as an important buffer state between China and US allied South Korea. So this kind of any cooperation, regional cooperation, including military and economy, is very also crucial and with high interest from China.
1: Now, Kim Jong-un's daughter is widely tipped as being his successor one day. Do we know yet whether President Xi Jinping will get to meet her?
0: We don't know yet, but it is true that Kim Jong-un's daughter has been increasingly appearing in important state affairs and even foreign affairs, as we can see from the last year's military parade in Beijing. However, at that moment, Kim Jong-un didn't officially meet Xi Jinping. And if Kim Jong-un meets Xi Jinping during this summit, it will be a quite symbolic moment for North Korean residents and also outside North Korean waters, because it again gives some clue that it has the Kim Jong-un has this possibility to become the next heir of Kim Jong-un.
1: And how is this visit? How is it all going down in South Korea?
0: Of course, South Korea is watching this summit very closely, because South Korea is actually wanting China to be the mediator between the inter-Korean relationship. Right now, North Korea has declared that it would cut off all the ties and relationship and its long-standing reunification goal with South Korea ever since 2022. However, the current South Korean president want to resume any kind of conversation, but North Korea hasn't been responding to South Korea's calls.
1: Thank you very much indeed. That's Yuna Ku there from the BBC Korean service. And you can get updates on this story on the live page, which is running on the BBC website at bbcnews.com. Let's get on your sport headlines now. Sara Manai is back.
2: Thank you, Rob. Christian Eriksen collapsed during Denmark's end-of-season friendly against Ukraine yesterday. The player went down midway through the first half. The game was abandoned, and Danish Football Association says the 34-year-old quickly regained consciousness. He was able to walk from the pitch. He has been since taken to hospital for further testing. DR Congo's final World Cup warm-up game against Chile, taking place tomorrow in the French city of Orléans, will be played behind closed doors due to concerns about the Ebola outbreak. Fans will not be able to attend. Tomorrow on the programme, we'll focus on the African nations that are qualified for the tournament, who holds the best chances of going far, the nations participating for the very first time as well. And of course, all of June, starting this Thursday, Isaac Fannin will bring you all the latest on the action taking place in Canada, the US and Mexico. But before football's biggest spectacle starts, tonight, Barbara, the New York Knicks will be at home at the Madison Square Garden to play game three of their NBA final against the San Antonio Spurs.
3: Thanks, Sarah. Yes, indeed they will. The NBA finals are currently underway in the USA, a best of seven series with a huge global following. And it has been confirmed that President Trump will attend game three of the finals at New York's iconic Madison Square Garden on Monday night. It is a fixture that has the world of sport talking as the New York Knicks seek to beat the San Antonio Spurs to win their first title in more than 50 years. Now, the Knicks have beaten the Spurs twice in San Antonio in games one and two, so they have a chance. If there's a chance that in the Big Apple they could secure the title with two home wins this week. So you can imagine the excitement there is building, and many New Yorkers are daring to dream, including journalist, Knicks fan, and native New Yorker Michael Powell. I asked him about the reaction to the news of President Trump being at the game.
4: It's not the first game he's attended. The degree of his fandom, it seems to me, is a bit up in the air. But yes, he, you know, when he was just a developer in New York and a habitué of the gossip pages, he used to love to go to all sporting events.
3: The New York mayor, Zohran Mamdani, is also going to be there, I think. Quite different politics, the other side of the spectrum. I think Mr. Trump derided him as a communist during his election. But his presence wouldn't require anything like the same kind of security that's going to be put in place for the president, would it?
4: Oh, nothing. No, not at all. I mean, he has a couple of police security guys who follow, or women who follow him everywhere, but that's it. So, I mean, as I understand it, he's going to be sitting pretty high up in the bowl at the arena, which is also a bit performative politics on his part, as he is a democratic socialist. Oddly, he and the president seemed to kind of, you know, have gotten a decent relationship. I mean, they've met a number of times, they've talked a number of times. So it's just one of those, you know, kind of great jokes on the age that you have a, you know, 30-something socialist mayor and a late 70s, you know, right-wing president, yet they kind of seem to get along.
3: And Mr. Trump will be sitting where, do you know?
4: I believe that he's going to be sitting in a box, you know, one of those luxury boxes that they have. I would imagine courtside presents a big security risk.
3: Does his presence detract from the game itself, with the focus being on him, or do you think that will quickly shift?
4: You know, this is 53 years since the Knicks were last a champion of the National Basketball Association. And I know there's a lot of people who are, you know, I mean, have been waiting for this moment for a half a century and are put out at the fact that, you know, it's going to be, the focus is going to be on a right-wing president who is seen as hostile to the interests of New York City. So having said that, there's such a frenetic atmosphere right now around the Knicks and their push for a championship that I think that, you know, I think there'll be a ritual cleansing of the palate with a lot of booze, and then I would imagine you're just going to get madness for the rest of the game as people turn to rooting for the Knicks.
3: You're a New Yorker yourself. What does a potential championship winning Knicks team mean to you?
4: Well, basketball is in some way really the city game. I mean, it's, you know, it's played on, you know, every street corner, every playground has a basketball hoop. So there is a sense that this is kind of the city game. And, you know, finally, maybe, possibly could be the Knicks will win a championship.
3: That was Michael Powell there, just one of the many Knicks fans looking forward to their next game on Monday night, talking to us here on Newsday on the BBC World Service.
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1: Coming up in the next half hour, Iran and Israel exchange fire as Israel said it struck Hezbollah targets in southern Beirut. We go live to Beirut.
0: And we'll bring you a BBC report from Ukraine on the Africans imprisoned there while fighting for Russia. First, a summary of the latest news.
2: BBC News with Emily Thomas. Iran and Israel have been exchanging missile attacks overnight and into the morning following an Iranian strike on northern Israel on Sunday, the first since the ceasefire in April. No casualties have been reported. The Israeli military has been striking despite President Trump saying he did not want it to retaliate. Crude oil prices have jumped in early trading on Monday as news came in of the latest fighting in the Middle East. Brent crude rose to over more than $96 a barrel. President Xi Jinping has arrived in North Korea for a two-day visit, his first for 7 years. Before leaving China, he hailed what he called an invincible friendship between the two countries. An earthquake of magnitude 7.8 has struck off the island of Mindanao in the south of the Philippines. Civil defense officials say 8 people have died. Some buildings have collapsed in the city of General Santos. Officials in Pakistan say at least 7 people, including 4 policemen, have died in clashes between demonstrators and security forces in Pakistan-controlled Kashmir. The protesters are demanding economic and governance reforms. The presidential election runoff in Peru is close as votes are being counted. The right-wing candidate Keiko Fujimori and her left-wing rival, the congressman Roberto Sanchez, are running neck and neck with the lead narrowly swinging from one to the other. Ukraine says a Russian airstrike on the southeastern Zaporizhia region has killed at least 5 people and injured 14. Russia says a Ukrainian drone struck a passenger train in Crimea, injuring the driver and killing the assistant driver. The Japanese city of Utsunomiya has closed all 94 of its primary and middle schools after a bear was seen in the city for the first time. The city is about 100 kilometres north of Tokyo. BBC News.
0: Thank you, Emily, for that summary of the news. Hello, you're with Newsday from the BBC World Service with Barbara Plett-Usher in Nairobi and Rob Young in London. This half hour, tensions rise again in the Middle East as both Iran and Israel strike each other. We will go to Lebanon, where Hezbollah targets were hit by Israel over the weekend.
1: We'll also go to Ukraine and hear the stories of some African men who have been fighting for Russia.
0: Your thoughts welcome on our stories. Welcome, of course, plus 44 77 86 20 50 85. For the first time in 2 months, Iran has launched missiles against Israel, apparently in response to repeated Israeli attacks in Lebanon. On Sunday, Israeli strikes hit the southern suburbs of the capital, Beirut. These are the first Iranian attacks on Israel since the ceasefire in April. Shortly afterwards, Iran said this could be the beginning of a full week of continuous strikes. President Trump then spoke to several media outlets, urging Israel not to retaliate. However, Israel has struck a petrochemical plant in southwestern Iran. Well, a former member of the Israeli Knesset, Einat Wilf, who leads the centrist Oz party, told us how the morning had begun with warning sirens.
3: Yes, we had this morning, and I think it was then mentioned that it was an intercepted rocket from Yemen, so we're not sure, but yeah.
0: Israel, though, surely does also not want a peace agreement, does it? The Israeli leadership are clear they want to continue bombing Iran. They want regime change in Iran.
3: It's a very bizarre statement. Of course we want peace. It's just a big question mark. We have no interest in bombing Iran. We would really just like an Iran that does not have as its main central ideology death to Israel. That would be actually really nice. Unfortunately, it seems that this regime is very much committed to the death to Israel policy. And it's no secret that we think that an Iranian democracy, and I personally think the people of Iran in all the region are the ones that have the best shot at a real transition to a successful democracy. Of course, that would be a much better outcome. And if any way that could reach it would be great. But of course, we want peace. Peace just demands a regime that does not have death to Israel as its key policy.
0: The Iranian military had said that Sunday night's attack was the beginning of a week of attacks, and the Iran's Revolutionary Guard Corps has just said in the past few moments, according to the Reuters news agency, they're ready for any scenario and for widespread operations on all fronts, as it puts it, according to the semi-official Fars news agency. How do Israelis greet the prospect of a week of strikes from Iran?
3: I'm happy that they're declaring the timeline of, like, it's going to be a week, prepare for that. It's all truly very bizarre. It's as if we're entering into a world where it's kind of understood that there is a back and forth and nothing really changes and everyone does something semi-symbolic. It's all really, really weird and very, like, not moving in any direction. I don't even see how that serves the cause of any negotiations, just a kind of bizarre stalemate. So,
0: and when Donald Trump says that he is not happy about what Israel is doing in Beirut, just explain the Israeli justification for continuing to bomb parts of Lebanon while there is ostensibly a ceasefire.
3: Ostensibly, he's doing a lot of heavy lifting here. We are being constantly attacked. People in the Israeli north are constantly in shelters. President Trump kind of wryly said that ceasefires in this region is when people shoot more moderately. Yes, but we have our soldiers killed, our people in the north, civilians. Kids are in the shelters. There's no school. Hezbollah, by the way, I'm a very big fan of listening to what Arabs publicly say. Hezbollah is saying they reject the ceasefire because the ceasefire actually declared Hezbollah an enemy of Lebanon, demanding it disarm, addressing it indeed as a foreign agent on Lebanese soil. So on this, Israel is on the side of the Lebanese people and their sovereignty, basically saying, if anyone else can disarm Hezbollah, we're more than happy to go home and watch television.
0: Einat Wilf there, who leads the centrist Oz party, a former member of the Israeli Knesset there. We're going to cross now to Beirut, speak to our correspondent Lina Sinjab, who is there. Lina, just give us an update on the situation in Lebanon. What's been happening over the past day?
4: Well, I think the escalation that happened in the southern part of Beirut yesterday with the attack on Dahiya is a clear message that this whole ceasefire is, is not working. You know, there were a lot of efforts to keep Beirut out of the war until there is a gradual operation in gradual ceasefire all over the country, but, you know, more attacks in northern Israel, you know, an attack on Dahiya, and then a response from the Iranians with more attacks on the south of on Israel, sorry. This is like a clear, you know, end of any ceasefire agreement unless, you know, something changes in the coming days, but it's a clear operation of, you know, more attacks happening.
0: Have people left the southern suburbs of Beirut, or do people continue to live and work there as best they can?
4: Well, there are different pockets of areas in the south. I think the attack that happened yesterday, it wasn't clear who they were targeting. It hit like, two buildings. People around it were too scared at the time. But, you know, it's been a war ongoing for like 3 months, and people don't want to leave their homes when it's possible. There was a wave of movement yesterday, but there hasn't been an evacuation order that will make people rush for their safety or leave the area. There hasn't been casualties, recorded in that pocket itself, but, people would like to stay where they can, if they can. So there hasn't been an evacuation wave yesterday from the south of the country, from the south of Beirut, Dahiyeh. But, you know, if we look at the south, it's just a non-stop operation of airstrikes, and the number of people killed is just on the rise. The government is saying that now more than 3,600 have been killed since the 2nd of March.
0: And does this resumption of airstrikes between Iran and Israel then mean that these direct talks between Israel and Lebanon, which have been talked about for a long time, are off? I mean, what's the situation, do you think, when it comes to the diplomatic end of things regarding Lebanon?
4: I think we can't look at Lebanon without looking at the whole regional situation, and especially with Iran. Hezbollah started this whole war on the 2nd of March in retaliation for the killing of Ayatollah Khamenei. The Iranians are in talks and negotiations with the Americans over, you know, the Iran war. And whenever these talks are halted or are hindered or are not successful, we see different escalation in Lebanon. And today the Yemenis are also joining forces, and they said that they've hit Israel and that they are going to ban any Israeli maritime movements in the Red Sea. So you can see that, you know, Iran is using its proxies in the region to pressure so that they can maybe advance or have a better deal on their own negotiations with the Americans. You know, President Rosef Aoun on Friday said that Iran is using Lebanon as a bargaining chip in its talks with the Americans, and what's happening in the past 2 days clearly shows that this is the case.
0: Thank you very much indeed, Lina Sinjab there, joining us from the Lebanese capital, Beirut. And the Israeli Defence Force is just posting on social media in the past few minutes that they have identified another barrage of Iranian missiles heading towards Israel. Again, they're sending alerts to people's phones, telling them to go into protective shelters. Amara, listening in Sierra Leone, says the issue of the violations of peace agreements and the retaliation among Israel, Iran, Lebanon and America must stop now for the sake of the innocent people in those countries. Alassine, also in Sierra Leone, says it seems that Benjamin Netanyahu has betrayed his good friend President Trump, he says, by not adhering to his terms and conditions that he is pushing on the Iranians. And Ben in Uganda says nobody should normalise Iran's treatment of Lebanon as its vassal state or colony, where it can sponsor a proxy army to try to destabilise Lebanon while attacking Israel. Thank you very much indeed for your messages.
1: Well, here on Newsday, we have covered extensively the involvement of Africans in Russia's war on Ukraine. It has emerged the scale of this could be far higher than previously thought. According to the Ukrainian government, nearly 3,000 fighters have been recruited by Russia from across Africa, and more than 300 have been killed on the battlefield. Back in Africa, only a handful of governments, including Kenya and Ghana, have raised concerns over recruitment and the fate of their citizens. The BBC's Sami Awami has been allowed to visit a prisoner of war facility in western Ukraine, where he met several inmates from Africa.
5: I'm in a dining room, and the prisoners are having lunch. They have bread, they have soup and porridge, sprinkled with some meat on top of it, I see.
6: Access to this camp is tightly controlled. The media is invited here every month as part of Ukraine's effort to show the world it is complying with international standards on prisoners of war.
5: So we've been invited to try their food here and see for ourselves that it's actually good, but I guess we're going to find out.
7: Mm. It's not bad, actually.
6: The message is reinforced in the health centre, which is equipped with modern machines such as X-ray and dental machines. Inside, I meet Lud Beverly, a former soldier from the Republic of the Congo. He spent 7 years in Russia and speaks fluent Russian.
8: I was at the training center for foreign military personnel for the Naval Polytechnic Institute in Russia.
6: From the food to the healthcare, the facility can feel almost ordinary, but nothing about it is. It holds captured fighters from across the world. 1 in 8 of the men here are from Africa.
9: That's why sometimes during interview.
6: Among them, Richard Kano from Sierra Leone. He said he thought he was going to work as a security guard.
9: I've worked in the military itself for over 17 years, and my salary is not up to $100. So then someone is offering me about $15,000. Immediately I accept a contract.
6: But he still has hope of a better life, just not back home.
10: If you are released here and you're given an option or a chance to choose whether to go to Russia or go back to Sierra Leone, where would you go?
9: I would 100% choose to go back to Russia.
10: Why?
9: I have identity. I'm a Russian. I signed contract for Russian and I want to go back to Russia.
6: Richard says he did not choose to join the Russian army. He believed he was signing a contract for a security job, only to find himself in a military camp. Russia is widely accused of launching an unprovoked invasion of Ukraine, a claim the Kremlin rejects, arguing it acted to protect Russian-speaking populations and counter what it describes as expanding security threats from NATO.
10: Hello.
11: Yeah, good day, sir.
6: I went to visit Richard's family in Freetown, and the reality he left behind is clear.
11: Well, I'm very up because he's thinking about me.
6: His daughter, Elsie, lives with her mother and two younger sisters in a cramped makeshift home of corrugated iron and scrap metal. It's about 2 by 2 meters.
11: They are fighting for me to have a better life.
10: When I spoke to your dad, he also said that he would like to go back to Russia. How do you feel about that?
11: That's okay, because he hasn't achieved his dream yet. It's best that he stayed in Russia to achieve his dream than returning back to Sierra Leone.
6: That sentiment echoes across the camp. Not necessarily a desire to fight again, but a sense that home is no longer an option. 23-year-old Willie Macharia is from Kenya.
12: I don't know how long it will take, but I know that one day, I'll go back to Russia.
6: And yet, Ukraine's Foreign Minister Andriy Sybiha does not see the African prisoners of war as enemies.
13: They are the victims of these illegal Russian activities, illegal Russian propaganda. Sometimes they were invited to study in Russia, and then suddenly they appear on the battlefield.
6: For now, they wait and remain trapped in a war that is not theirs and facing home countries that are either hesitant or unwilling to try to bring them back.
1: Sammy Awami reporting from Ukraine. The Kenyan government said in March it had agreed with Russia that Kenyans would no longer be eligible to be enlisted. After interviewing the prisoners of war for this report, the BBC asked the Congolese government if it had engaged with Ukraine over its POWs and received no reply. We also put the same question to the Sierra Leonean government and also received no response.
0: Let's return now to the fate of Nigerians caught up in the epidemic of kidnapping in the country. Across mainly the northern states of the most populous nation in Africa, mass abductions by armed groups for ransom has become a common tactic. But over the past few days, several lorries of rescued people have been taken to an army base. One eyewitness to this, Musa, has been speaking to the BBC. He has an elder brother who was kidnapped by Boko Haram along with his family, and he doesn't know if his brother is among those that are freed. He was abducted during the month of Ramadan after he travelled to a place called Ngoshe to preach.
14: As an average person, if you look at the Nigerian context, people like me cannot do anything in terms of rescue or whatever. It's only that it was not something good when I heard that my senior brother left Maiduguri for Ngoshe during the fasting period. Being an Islamic scholar, he went there purposely to go and preach. Just a day he entered Ngoshe, that was the day that Boko Haram invaded Ngoshe. And he and the whole of his family was abducted. So that was when we start asking who and who were abducted. You cannot count them because at that time, people were even thinking that there were not more than 200 or 300. It was after that we discovered that about 416 of them were abducted. Yeah, based on what I have seen yesterday around 7 o'clock, large number of them were rescued. They were inside a army vehicle, that's big trucks. You cannot exactly tell their name. It's on, until when they now disclose their number that will now understand whether all of them are released or some of them are still under the captivity of Boko Haram. But definitely large number of them have returned to Goza Task Force Brigade. It was a night time, but definitely especially the women that we saw, they have some smiles on their faces that they are happy, being that they have been freed from the captivity of Boko Haram.
0: Meanwhile, Musa says he keeps his spirits up with prayer and hope for his brother's safe return.
14: Our fear is that things, you being a human being, you will be tested in different ways. But such kind of test is not something that one can say is a simple thing. It's something difficult. Being a family man that purposely went there for the to enlighten people about the oneness of our Creator, Almighty Allah, he went there to preach during the holy month of Ramadan, and he fell into this type of calamity. So this thing is not something simple. But whatever happens with a human being is the will of God. We pray that God will rescue all the people that were abducted in Goshi, and even the whole of those that are abducted in Nigeria in general.
0: Well, thanks to Musa there, and we'll keep you updated on what news he receives of his brother. James, listening in South Sudan, says Nigeria's people are experiencing daily abductions and have been for several years without decent interventions from the state to protect the citizens from Boko Haram. And Mystic in Freetown says the growing insecurity problem in Nigeria is terrible. The authorities in Nigeria need to do what is necessary. Thank you very much indeed for your messages.
1: You're listening to Newsday from the BBC with Barbara Pletusher in Nairobi and Rob Young in London. Our top stories: Israel has been trading airstrikes with Iran, despite President Trump saying it should not retaliate for an Iranian ballistic missile attack on Sunday. And President Xi of China is visiting North Korea, with trade and tourism on the agenda. And Sara is back with us for an update from the world of sport.
15: Christian Eriksen taken to hospital for testing after former Tottenham player collapsed during a friendly game against Ukraine. The 34-year-old quickly regained consciousness and was able to walk from the field, but this was the second time he had collapsed on a football pitch, after doing so already during a match between Denmark and Finland at the Euros 2020. Having suffered a cardiac arrest, he was later fitted with a pacemaker before returning to action. To the French Open, where yesterday German world number 3 Alexander Zverev finally landed a long-awaited Grand Slam title. And where else to do so than at Roland Garros, where he lost to Carlos Alcaraz in the final 2 years ago. Yesterday, the German player defeated 10th seed Flavio Cobolli in a nerving and tense 5-sets match, and Zverev now hopes this first victory in a Grand Slam will bring on more.
16: I've had the best moments of my life on these courts. I had the worst moment of my life on these courts. I was laying in that corner over there 4 years ago with 7 broken ligaments and 2 fractured bones. I lost a Grand Slam final here 2 years ago. But now, finally, it's a happy end. And thank you very much to the crowd.
15: Having also lost 3 of his previous Grand Slam finals in his career, former player Ryan Harrison today says he's very impressed by Zverev's resilience.
17: The most impressive thing, if you want to credit Sasha for his recovery from injury, his recovery from all the stuff he's dealt with off the court, all the things that he's had to do in order to get back out there and play tennis at a high level again, if you're going to credit him for the most, it's his resilience. His resilience has been unbelievable throughout his career. He's now a Grand Slam champion.
15: Zverev is the first German player to win a singles Grand Slam title since legendary and a bit chaotic Boris Becker 30 years ago. Next stop in the world of tennis, England and the Queen's Club Championships before Wimbledon. Queen's, where tennis legend Serena Williams has been given a wild card. The 44-year-old is returning to action after not having played professional tennis for nearly 4 years. She explains her biggest motivation is her family today and her 2 daughters, Olympia and Adira.
18: It's really about my kids getting to see me play. I mean, Olympia is a little bit older, Adira is very young, but it's also still moments like that. It's also just an athlete is like the best thing that you can be in the highest place. And having an opportunity to still be able to possibly do that one last time is kind of cool and exciting.
15: Also came to an end yesterday, the Monaco Grand Prix, that once again saw Mercedes' Kimi Antonelli take the podium and the title lead. At 19-year-old, the Italian teenager yesterday became the youngest driver to win in Monaco, beating Lewis Hamilton's record, who won it at 23 in 2008. He's the star of the day, Antonelli, after the race.
19: been an incredible weekend, incredible race, and it was one of those days where, you know, we had so incredible pace, and it was just coming all so natural, and the car was feeling incredible, and it just was giving me the confidence to push, so it was a very enjoyable day.
15: And that's all the sport from us this morning.
0: Sarah, thank you very much indeed. Now, the Eurovision Song Contest final was last month. At the international competition, the band Dara, which represented Bulgaria, won. It was one of the world's most watched live events of the year so far. Now, the Bulgarian singer has told the BBC's Pete Allison how she almost quit twice before going on to win the contest. I'm the bangarang.
20: So there were a couple of times of that I tried to quit. The first time I said no because there were some things that I was not okay with in the contract. I immediately felt like I did something bad, like I'm not worth it. I had this pretty big anxiety attack. 3 hours I was shaking in my bed and just trying to see how can I calm myself down. And I said, I don't know if I want to go because I risk my mental health. I want to have kids someday. I want to be healthy. And this is for me much more important than being successful at career.
21: Sure.
20: Being successful as a human being is a pretty big in my list. It's a priority to have.
22: If you're somebody who's adjusting to an ADHD diagnosis and learning about it, Eurovision is probably not the best place to be because it's overwhelming at the best of times. How did that kind of factor into the story of your Eurovision?
20: You know, ever since I've been diagnosed, I've been doing certain things that really helped me. Having my routine, running, breathing exercises, journaling, drawing, being able to meditate. And, you know, I also work with a therapist. I think she did a great job. I felt calm. You know, Eurovision is so, so big. It's the biggest thing the artist can do. But I've never felt more safe in my life.
22: What do you think Europe, the world, like, loved about your song and performance? Have you thought about that over the last few weeks?
20: I do think it's not just one thing that makes a winner. You know, you need to have a great team around you, the dancers, the stylists, the hairdresser, everybody. But the song is the moving force. From the moment we wrote that song, we knew that there is something great for it. I'm the
18: bangarang. Bangaranga.
0: You're finding it catchy. I'm trying to work out if you were singing there or just practicing how to say it.
18: I was practicing how to say it, waiting to be ready to sing it, of course.
0: Excellent. And that's what Barbara will now do for the final minute of the programme. No. She was talking there to Pete Allison about how she almost quit and then went on to win it, which I suppose is quite a good life lesson in a way, isn't it? If you love doing something, carry on doing it because you never know, you may well excel.
18: Actually, I was thinking the same thing, not even in terms of what you love doing, but if you fail, she said twice, I think, to carry on. And she gave her little sort of coping strategies there and what how it helped her get through. So, you know the expression failure is sort of like a signpost or a signal that maybe you need to change, you need to do something else. So now I'm becoming the therapist for the morning.
0: It's a message.
18: But it was a nice story.
0: Well, it's a message I've been giving my youngest as I head to the school sports day today. There's no harm in falling over when you're doing the sack race. You've just got to get back in the sack and carry on jumping.
18: Well, you have to give us an update.
0: Maybe Sarah will do it in the sport tomorrow. That is it for this edition of Newsday from myself, Barbara, in Nairobi. Thanks very much for listening. Take care. Have a good day. Bye-bye.
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0: Hello and welcome to the History Hour with me, Max Pearson, the past brought to life by those who were there. This week, how the twisty, crime-ridden world of Italian noir fiction came about.
1: In truth, there are few cases that are resolved with definite certainty. And in Italy, there is no longer even the certainty of punishment.
0: Also, we hear a first-hand impression of the Nazi war criminal Adolf Eichmann.
2: Eichmann was an extraordinarily unlikable type. Just his face was a hollowness. He could have been a walking dead, you know?
0: Plus, the launch of Ireland's first TV channel dedicated to the Irish language, the history of Australia's quirky sculptures known as the Big Things, and the Chinese students in the run-up to the Tiananmen Square massacre.
3: Everything seemed new. Everything seemed possible. So we wanted to be in control of our own lives.
0: First, today's world news.
4: BBC News with Emily Thomas. Iran and Israel have been exchanging missile attacks overnight and into the morning following an Iranian strike on northern Israel on Sunday, the first since the ceasefire in April. The Israeli military has been striking despite President Trump saying he did not want it to retaliate. Our North America editor, Sarah Smith, reports.
5: President Trump is concerned that any Israeli retaliation could derail ongoing negotiations between the US and Iran. An American official quoted by Axios News said Mr. Trump had told Benjamin Netanyahu to hold off because, in his words, we are close to doing something good in terms of a deal. The conversation was calmer than an angry phone call last week between the two leaders. President Trump told the Financial Times that Mr. Netanyahu would have to accept any deal the US secures with Iran because he won't have any choice. He said of the Israeli Prime Minister, "I call the shots, he doesn't call the shots."
4: Crude oil prices have jumped in early trading on Monday as news came in of the latest fighting in the Middle East. Brent crude rose by more than 3% to more than $96 a barrel. President Xi Jinping has arrived in North Korea for a two-day visit, his first for 7 years. The BBC's Beijing correspondent says China will be keen to tighten relations with North Korea, which in recent years has been cooperating more closely with Russia. Jake Guan has the details.
6: Last time Xi Jinping visited Pyongyang, it was a completely different place. One of the big changes since then is that North Korea has a new friend in Moscow, as well as Kim Jong-un is a lot more powerful with the weapons as well as his economic development. So this is really a chance for Kim Jong-un to win some kind of tangible concession from the Chinese. There will be more trade with the Chinese border. He's also expected to ask for more Chinese tourists to come to North Korea and fill the ski and beach resorts that are newly built over there.
4: The Armenian Prime Minister Nikol Pashinyan's Civil Contract Party has won crucial parliamentary elections with about 50% of the vote. The vote on Sunday was Armenia's first general election since a crushing military defeat by Azerbaijan in 2023. Rehan Dimitri is in Yerevan.
7: Nikol Pashinyan has been in power since 2018. Throughout his tenure as the Prime Minister of Armenia, his popularity has dipped largely because of the conflicts with neighboring Azerbaijan and the lost territory of Nagorno-Karabakh. Now, with this mandate, he will complete this peace deal with Azerbaijan, which is yet to be signed. And he said that he will continue to pursue what he describes as a balanced politics, maintaining good relations with Russia while pursuing closer ties with the EU.
4: You're listening to the latest world news from the BBC. Officials in Pakistan say at least 7 people, including 4 policemen, have died in clashes between demonstrators and security forces in Pakistan-controlled Kashmir. This comes just days after the local authorities banned a protest movement under anti-terror laws, saying it was creating anarchy. The group, which calls itself the Joint Awami Action Committee, denied the allegations. Officials in the southern Philippines say at least 15 people have been killed by an earthquake which struck off the island of Mindanao. Civil defence officials say more than 120 people were injured. Several countries in the region issued tsunami warnings after the magnitude 7.8 quake struck. This report from our South Asia correspondent, Jonathan Head.
8: This was the scene at an elementary school when the earthquake struck at around 7:30 in the morning.
9: Lingkod lang, lingkod lang! The children were outside at the time for their morning assembly. Video shows them being shaken from side to side as they crouch on the ground, their teachers urging them to stay down and keep calm. Elsewhere in General Santos City, several buildings collapsed, and the authorities issued tsunami warnings, ordering anyone near the coast to move to higher ground. Residents have been told to stay out of their homes until they've been checked and declared safe.
4: The presidential election runoff in Peru is close. The right-wing candidate Keiko Fujimori, the daughter of the late president Alberto Fujimori, and her left-wing rival, the congressman Roberto Sanchez, are running neck and neck, with the lead swinging from one to the other as the vote count proceeds. The luxury Italian fashion house Prada has moved into clothing for astronauts, unveiling a protective inner layer for spacesuits set to be worn by NASA crew. The liquid cooling and ventilation garment circulates water through tubes sewn into it. World News from the BBC.
0: Hello, this is the History Hour with Max Pearson. This week's offerings from Witness History on the BBC World Service. Coming up, the Eichmann tapes and what they revealed about the Nazi Holocaust. One of the student leaders in China talks us through the run-up to the Tiananmen Square massacre. Also, the birth of Irish language TV in the 1990s and how Australia got its famous Big Things sculptures. But we're going to begin with a bit of literary history, the birth of what is known as Italian noir crime fiction. In March 1994, the Italian author Andrea Camilleri published The Shape of Water. The novel introduced the world to Inspector Montalbano. Using BBC archive recordings, Jen Dale tells the story of the book series, which has gone on to have global success.
10: Si.
11: Yes, I know exactly when he arrived, the exact year. 1994. I was stuck on a novel called The Brew of Preston and then decided the best solution was to put it aside and write something else.
12: That something else is The Shape of Water, based in the fictional Sicilian town of Vigata. It's early on in 1994 and Sicilian-born Camilleri is 67, a pensioner who's white-haired, balding, with glasses and a raspy voice, often seen with a cigarette in hand. He's recently taken up writing again, doing it at night in a small room surrounded by books. He's not had much commercial success, but he loves storytelling. Speaking in the 2014 documentary Montalbano and Me by Rai Fiction a few years before his death, he credits his grandmother with teaching him the art.
13: Nonna Elvira.
11: Grandma Elvira is someone to whom I owe a lot. She used to make up words and you had to figure out the meaning of what she was saying. She had such a great imagination. She opened up mine.
12: It's also reported the author's father, when he was on his deathbed, urged Camilleri to write his stories down. And Camilleri certainly learned useful techniques from the many years he spent in his previous career in film and television, as he told the BBC in 2012.
11: The theatre taught me a lot about dialogue, but it was my TV experience that taught me the art of writing a detective story. I was a producer for Italian television of 30 episodes of Inspector Maigret and worked closely with a screenwriter. This writer used to buy 5 copies of the same novel. And you know in a novel there's a storyline A that starts and stops, then storyline B that starts and stops, then C. My co-writer tore the pages and put them all in order. He reconstructed the novel to suit TV. I took careful notes of what he was doing in 1960 and learned the art of writing the mystery novel.
12: And Camilleri certainly wasn't afraid to take chances and defy conventions, according to John Hooper, Italian correspondent for The Economist, who spoke to the BBC after the author's death.
14: He was an innovator by nature, and one of the things that he did was to do a detective series involving a woman detective who was an expert in the martial arts. And this was in 1960s Italy, which was quite an adventurous thing to be doing.
12: So why not be adventurous in retirement? Camilleri's The Shape of Water, featuring Inspector Montalbano, differs from traditional detective stories because loose ends aren't always tied up neatly.
11: In truth, there are few cases that are resolved with definite certainty. And in Italy, there is no longer even the certainty of punishment. So at this point, the poor crime fiction writer begins to ask himself some questions. He says, do I really have to be the one to sew the torn fabric of society? Why is this up to me? Is it fair for me to declare this person guilty beyond reasonable doubt? Let's leave him with an alternative, so it's difficult to reach an absolute truth.
12: Now, you can't have a crime thriller based in Sicily, the island off the south coast of Italy, without mentioning the mafia. But again, Camilleri goes against previous traditions by refusing to put organised crime front and centre in his work.
11: In most of the Montalbano novels, there is always a page or two where he meets a member of the mafia, but it is marginal. Not that I'm trivialising the problem. Not mentioning it would be hypocritical. The problem exists, and it is important. Fiction somehow gives them a noble character. Take, for example, The Godfather. Marlon Brando's incredible performance makes us forget there is someone ordering killings by the dozen. This is the risk, that in some way the mafia is glamorised, and I refuse to do that.
12: And through Inspector Montalbano, he criticises corruption.
11: The elements of a good policeman in Italy today are first to be deaf to the political pressures. The second, sometimes refusing to obey an order is a virtue, not a sin. The third, loyalty to your vocation and to those virtues that made you a policeman. That's it.
12: Camilleri paints vivid pictures of the Sicilian landscape and coast, perhaps echoing his many happy childhood memories of splashing in the sea. But food also plays a large part in The Shape of Water and later novels, as this excerpt from one of the Inspector Montalbano books shows.
10: In the fridge, he found a bowl of caponata, whose scent filled the soul, and a plate of little wild asparagus, the kind that are bitter as poison, dressed only in olive oil and salt. In the oven was a loaf of wheat bread. He laid the table on the veranda and enjoyed himself.
11: It is absolutely deliberate, highlighting how he loves to eat. He loves life. There is a beautiful saying, primum vivere deinde philosophare. First you live, then you philosophize. For Montalbano, it could be first you live, then you investigate. But his love for life is an instinct of his. I think it is a sort of unconscious revenge of mortality, an affirmation of being alive in the face of continuous death. Maybe it subconsciously expresses the pleasure of feeling alive, a life force.
12: Camilleri writes The Shape of Water from start to finish. He has all the elements he needs, the crime, the exotic location. He's just missing the name of the lead character.
11: At that time, I happened to read a novel by Vasquez Montalbán called The Pianist, which gave me a clue to how to restructure The Brewer of Preston. So my police and commissioner, who until then had no name, I just called him the commissioner, I gave them the name Montalbano, in gratitude to Montalbán.
12: But it's also Camilleri's use of language that endears him to Italian readers, because he uses Sicilian dialect.
11: Yes, in my writing it has a particular meaning, because it comes from why we speak Sicilian dialect and the language we use. I studied quite a lot about when Sicilians use the dialect and when the Italian language. The dialect is always confidential, intimate, a friendly atmosphere. The use of Italian language creates an immediate officialness, a distance. Italian is used to make law, to suggest intimidation, power.
12: The Shape of Water was published in Italy on March the 10th, 1994. Camilleri's style of writing, together with the mix of crime, luscious settings and tantalising food, makes it a hit. It is widely credited with helping start a new wave of Italian noir and gains an even wider audience when it is translated into English in the early 2000s. Not only that, the novel and subsequent series change how people see Sicily. Instead of mobsters and poverty, there is a foodie's paradise with beautiful landscapes. The so-called Montalbano effect is even reported as boosting tourism on the island. Here's John Hooper from The Economist again.
14: It brought out the beauty of Sicily, the lifestyle that the detective had. He had a house that looked out onto the sea, enjoyed his food, and operated in these beautiful towns with their gorgeous Baroque architecture. And all of that proved captivating.
12: Camilleri continued to write Inspector Montalbano mysteries over the next 25 years, but he was nonchalant about their commercial success, as shown in that 2014 Rai Fiction documentary.
11: My success came late, by which point many things seemed unimportant. so it didn't change my life at all.
12: But it certainly changed the world of literary fiction. The Montalbano books have achieved worldwide sales of at least 25 million and have been translated into 120 languages, whilst the adapted TV series has been shown around the world.
0: Jen Dale. Andrea Camilleri died in 2019, aged 93, but his influence lives on. Professor Giuliana Pieri from Royal Holloway University of London is an expert in Italian crime fiction and Italian noir. Giuliana, how would you define Italian noir? What are the key characteristics?
15: It's a bit of a mix of the traditional sort of formula, if you want, of crime fiction, where obviously, you know, you have a crime, there's a detection, and then at some point, you know, you'll find a resolution to it. And then that other tradition that is an interwar and post-war tradition that is really important, and it comes both from North America and from France. The hard-boiled tradition, film noir, great writers in France and Belgium like Georges Simenon with Inspector Maigret, which puts the emphasis much more on the environment, the social aspect, the socio-political elements, and perhaps also the psychology behind it. So it's almost as if the crime is still important, but actually what really matters the most is understanding the background, the motivations, what lies behind. And sometimes what lies behind can be a very personal thing, you know,

0: social aspect, the socio-political elements, and perhaps also the psychology behind it. So it's almost as if the crime is still important, but actually what really matters the most is understanding the background, the motivations, what lies behind. And sometimes what lies behind can be a very personal thing, you know, on the kind of psychology of the characters, you know, a kind of maybe tragic sort of story, or it could be something much more complex, which is where Camilleri sort of is, and a lot of other writers of this tradition in Italy are, which is they really try to get to the bottom of what's happening in this society, what are the problems, why is there organized crime, what's the impact of this, you know. So there's a kind of complexity there about going beyond solving a puzzle to actually sort of putting the emphasis on the environment.
1: And this Italian noir, it's clearly distinct, is it, say, from Scandi noir or American gumshoe fiction that you've already referenced?
0: That's right. And I think the interesting thing there is that there's a real sense of placing all that is happening in a very, quite actually realistically portrayed period of Italian history. So whether it's the 1990s and Forma dell'acqua, you know, The Shape of Water is a very good example of that. 1992 was a really quite a pivotal year in Italy, with all these scandals of briberies, very notorious sort of mafia killings. So there's a sense in which these writers, Camilleri and others, were doing something that was very akin to a kind of social-political engagement, which is a tradition I think that runs through quite strongly in Italy. It was very strong in the post-war period, post-dictatorial, you know, after fascism, you know, where writers and artists, you know, really sort of saw themselves as kind of public intellectuals. And I think there's an element of that in Italian noir.
1: And you knew and interviewed Andrea Camilleri in the 1990s. What was your sort of most striking impression of him as an artist, but also as a man?
0: I remember going to see him I interviewed him in the summer of 1998, and he was extremely generous with his time. And I do remember his beautiful flat in Rome, full of light, lots of artwork, and very, very passionate about his Sicilian background. And we had a really interesting conversation about language, which I know came up in your program as well. In a country that is very multilingual, where people very often speak, well, move from dialect to standard Italian at home, and then there is a kind of slightly higher register of standard Italian that you might speak at work. And how do you place that kind of linguistic diversity? So that was really interesting. And it comes across very strongly in his work.
1: Did you get the impression that he was aware of the mark he was going to leave on Italian fiction history?
0: Probably not at the time, because it was 1998. But what he was very aware of was that there was a generation of other younger writers, and the ones that we talked about at the time in particular were Carlo Lucarelli and Marcello Foïs, that he really admired. So I think he saw himself as part of a new wave of something that was going to potentially actually change the perception of that particular genre in Italy.
1: That's Professor Giuliana Pieri from Royal Holloway, University of London. From the fictional worlds of good and evil, we turn next to what is often referred to as the worst crime in history, the systematic extermination of Jews during the Holocaust and the Second World War. In the 1950s, the Dutch journalist Willem Sassen recorded hours of interviews with the Nazi war criminal Adolf Eichmann about his involvement in the Holocaust. That was before his capture in Argentina by Israeli agents. In 2015, Willem's daughter Saskia Sassen told Luis Hidalgo about the tapes and her memories of their secret visitor.
2: Throughout the 1950s, Adolf Eichmann had been living in Argentina under an assumed name when Israeli agents found and abducted him and smuggled him to Israel. Argentina was outraged at what it saw as a violation of its sovereignty, but Israel was triumphant.
3: M. Hapitron has official Bayata Yodim.
2: The man who'd been called the face of the Holocaust would stand trial in Israel, the Israeli Prime Minister David Ben-Gurion told an astonished world. Eichmann had been walking home from work in Buenos Aires when a small team of agents from the Israeli Secret Service Mossad snatched him off the street and bundled him into a car. It would be 12 days before Eichmann's family and associates in

0: Argentina knew what had happened to him. Saskia Sassen is the daughter of a Dutch journalist and Nazi sympathiser who knew Eichmann in Buenos Aires. Willem Sassen had interviewed him for hours at his home about the final solution. That night that Eichmann disappeared, Saskia remembers Eichmann's sons bursting into their house, demanding to know where their father was.
1: In the middle of the night, this massive banging of doors, and these young men appear with guns and lots of shouting, lots of accusation to my father. You gave him away now that you're done with the interviews. What I felt very strongly was the intensity of hatred.
0: Saskia vividly remembers how this man who'd overseen the logistics of the Holocaust for Hitler had used to come to their house to talk to her father. It was only when he was captured that she really understood who he was.
1: Eichmann was an extraordinarily unlikable type. Just his face was a hollowness. He could have been a walking dead, you know? I didn't know who he was. I just hated him.
0: Eichmann and her father would sometimes be joined by other people. They'd spend hours closeted together at the Sassen family home.
1: I don't know if every Sunday, but it was regularly. Certainly it must have been over a year. And we knew that my mother hated that person. And my sister and I, of course, we would try to sneak in, but they locked the door and we were out.
0: And what your father was doing in there was recording Eichmann, wasn't it? For hours on end, interviewing him about what he'd done, how he'd organised the logistics of the final solution of sending these 6 million Jews to their death. They were going to write a book together of Eichmann's memoirs.
1: These were serious, long conversations, and some people have said that my father extracted information from him and that he said more than anyone had ever heard him say, you know, the way he believed in it all, etc.
0: These recordings, there are 29 hours of them and 1,000 pages of transcripts, only re-emerged years later. And Saskia remembers something else, too. Her father, Willem, wrote for several leading magazines, including the American magazine Time and Life, and he'd approached them about publishing the interviews with Eichmann. Eichmann, of course, was living under an assumed name, Ricardo Clement. His circle of sympathisers knew who he was, including Sassen, but who else knew isn't clear. What we do know is that Time and Life may have wanted to check for themselves that what Sassen was telling them was true.
1: One time, the people from Time and Life sent experts that bugged our house so that they had a recording, because they wanted to publish this. They needed the direct evidence captured by them, not just via my father's interviews. So they had to bore a hole in the roof from the second story. Then they had the state-of-the-art American bugging devices. Now, this was long before the capture, clearly. And I think my mother felt always that all of us really in the family, the four of us, were at risk. She was terrified.
0: Willem Sassen was a National Socialist. During the Second World War, when Germany had occupied his native Netherlands, he'd worked with the Nazis, and after the war was imprisoned and accused of being a war criminal himself.
1: He went to the war front in Europe as a journalist, part of this battalion of journalists that Goebbels had set up. But he became a kind of fanatic, not a Nazi in the narrow sense, but a National Socialism. That is why he admired and became a close friend of Perón, who was a National Socialist. So there was this ambiguity. I had a lot of fights with him. We never stopped fighting, because I think between 9 and 12, I began to understand something about a politics that belonged to a past, but which had, of course, a huge shadow effect in the present.
0: Willem Sassen managed to escape from prison and fled first to Ireland and then to Argentina. That was in 1947, the year Saskia was born. Buenos Aires at the time was a melting pot of cultures and politics, and many former Nazis and Nazi sympathisers found refuge there. Willem Sassen began carving out a career, interviewing some of Latin America's most famous dictators for leading magazines of the day.
1: that positioned him as a writer that became attractive to this project that a bunch of people had, which was to rewrite history a bit, create a positive account of the Nazi regime, this brutal Nazi regime. That is how it started.
0: Even now, almost 60 years on, Saskia can't bring herself to listen to the recordings that Eichmann and her father made together.
2: He had Eichmann talking on tape.
1: I know.
2: About this most appalling crime.
1: Yeah.
2: I mean, your father, did he have a sense of how important what Eichmann was telling him was?
1: Well, the journalist in him thought this is a coup. That is, I think, why he did it. And he pushed, but all in the form of conversation. He was always drinking. Now, what I have heard is that he extracted language from Eichmann that nobody had heard Eichmann say. And this created a little bit of a debate as well. No, Eichmann didn't quite say that. And he did, actually, because it's on the tapes. You can hear him on the tapes.
0: At his trial in Jerusalem, Eichmann accused Sassen of distorting what they talked about to make headlines. Eichmann wanted to portray himself not as an ideologue or an architect of the final solution, but as a bureaucrat, as he put it, a small cog in Hitler's extermination machine. But in the Sassen tapes, a different Eichmann emerges, a chilling Eichmann, who has no regrets, except he says in this extract that they didn't fulfil their duty. They didn't kill all the Jews.
3: Wenn 10,3 Millionen dieser Gegner getötet worden wären, dann hätten wir unsere Aufgabe erfüllt.
4: If 10.3 million of these enemies had been killed, then we would have completed our task. And because this did not happen, I am to blame for the suffering and the adversity of our future generations. Maybe they will curse us for this. But because there were only a few of us, we couldn't fight the spirit of the age. We did what we could.
3: We have done what we could.
0: In 1962, Adolf Eichmann became the first and last person to be hanged in Israel. Wilhelm Sassen died 40 years later. We may never know if he betrayed Eichmann to Mossad or the CIA, or whether he doctored the transcripts he sent to Eichmann's trial to protect him. Why did the original tapes disappear from view for so long? There are many unanswered questions. Saskia Sassen left Argentina for America aged 19 and never returned. Today, she is one of the world's leading authorities on globalization.
5: Luis Hidalgo was speaking to Saskia Sassen in an interview first broadcast in 2015. 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And we'll be back in just a moment.
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0: Coming up in part two of the History Hour, the build-up to a massacre. We hear from one of the organisers of the Tiananmen Square protests in 1989. Why Australia is littered with giant sculptures known as the Big Things, and the birth of Irish language TV.
1: It brought the Irish language into the modern day. It was no longer in books. It was no longer in the corner on the radio. It was front and central and people could watch it.
0: That's after a summary of the latest world news.
2: BBC News with Emily Thomas. The Israeli military says Iran has launched a new barrage of missiles towards Israel as both countries continue to exchange rocket fire for the first time since the ceasefire in April. Earlier, Iran said it was beginning a week of continuous strikes in response, it said, to repeated violations by Israel of the ceasefire in Lebanon, including targeting the southern suburbs of Beirut. The Israeli strikes have taken place despite President Trump reportedly telling Prime Minister Benjamin Netanyahu to refrain from further attacks. Crude oil prices have jumped in early trading on Monday following the news of the latest fighting in the Middle East. Brent crude rose to over $96 a barrel. The Armenian Prime Minister Nikol Pashinyan's Civil Contract Party has won crucial parliamentary elections with about 50% of the vote. The vote on Sunday was Armenia's first general election since a crushing military defeat by Azerbaijan in 2023. President Xi Jinping has arrived in North Korea for a two-day visit, his first for 7 years. Before leaving China, he hailed what he called an invincible friendship between the two countries. Officials in the southern Philippines say at least 15 people have been killed by an earthquake which struck off the island of Mindanao. Civil defence officials say more than 120 people were injured. The presidential runoff in Peru is close as votes are being counted. The right-wing candidate Keiko Fujimori and her left-wing rival, the congressman Roberto Sanchez, are running neck and neck, with the lead narrowly swinging from one to the other. Ukraine says a Russian airstrike on the southeastern Zaporizhia region has killed at least 5 people and injured 14. Russia says a Ukrainian drone struck a passenger train in Crimea, injuring the driver and killing the assistant driver. BBC News.
0: Welcome back to part two of the History Hour with Max Pearson as we continue reliving some key moments from the past as reported on Witness History. Still to come, the launch of the first Irish TV station in the Irish language and the quirky cultural phenomenon of Australia's Big Things, those sculptures of people, animals and everyday objects, only huge. But before that, we're going to get an insight into one of the absolutely pivotal moments in China's not-too-distant past. On June the 4th, 1989, troops opened fire on protesters in Beijing's Tiananmen Square. The death toll is disputed. Officially, the Chinese government stated that only around 200 people died. Subsequent independent estimates suggest the true figure is in the thousands. As Tom Bonnet has been hearing from one of the student organisers, the seeds of the protests had been sown long before the eventual crackdown.
3: I remember on the May the 4th, the student demonstration was massive.
4: Leading the demonstrators that day was our witness, Wu Kaixi.
3: I was the general commander of that mass demonstration. I recall at least 100,000 students in Beijing took the street. And the march lasted longer than 10 kilometers. And we were welcomed by Beijing citizens wherever we go. So it has to be more than a million Beijing citizens were on the street welcoming us.
4: Wu Kaixi and his fellow students were urging China's leaders to listen to them because they wanted progress.
3: We want, from that day on, the voice of people to be heard in China. So we want press freedom. And then maybe in future, take part in China's free election, democracy.
4: That huge protest of May the 4th had been born out of smaller demonstrations that were happening on university campuses throughout the 1980s. It was a time of reform. China was opening up and embracing technology from the West and global trade. For the students, it was an opportunity for political reform too.
5: You can imagine, I mean, the whole world is pouring in. Everything seemed new. All of a sudden, everything seemed possible. So we wanted to be in control of our own lives, to be able to, you know, live the life that the same age young students in the United States or United Kingdom are living. But we know we need to get democracy.
4: In 1989, with the decade drawing to a close, the demonstrators were no closer to political reform. So how did Wu Kai-shi and the student leaders galvanize a generation and gather that enormous crowd in Beijing on May the 4th? Well, it began with the death of a key ally.
6: The former Communist Party leader in China, Hu Yaobang, has died of a heart attack at the age of 73. Hu, once considered the most likely successor to Deng Xiaoping as the country's senior leader, was forced to step down 2 years ago after being accused of aiding the spread of so-called bourgeois liberal ideas.
5: He has been removed from his general secretary position because he was supporting to the student movement. And 2 years later, we learned that he had a heart attack in a meeting.
7: Students came running up saying they'd just heard the news and couldn't believe it. The wrong man has died, said one bluntly.
4: The seeds of the May the 4th protest had been sown, and at Hu Yaobang's funeral in mid-April, crowds began to gather in large numbers in Tiananmen Square.
7: Thousand students and workers in the world's largest square, in defiance of government plans to seal off the area for Hu's official funeral, shouting down with dictatorship.
5: From the death of Yaobang, April 15th to June the 4th, it lasted 50 days, but ended in June the 4th, it was a massacre. Let me tell you what's in our mind during the 50 days of protest. Every student were thinking, we know we're going to meet a suppression. The suppression for the student leaders, like people in my position, we were thinking could be prison terms. For the demonstrators, could be beat the hell out of us, police clubbing. And for the general participant is getting a very lousy job assignment. Nevertheless, when you are in a movement like that scale, you cannot afford just to be totally pessimistic. You have to be somewhat hopeful. And we were hopeful.
4: Then comes May the 4th, a public holiday in China that commemorates a student protest 70 years ago to the day. So it's on this significant anniversary that the line of demonstrators gets longer and longer.
5: It was one of the biggest demonstrations that the People's Republic had ever seen, including the during the Cultural Revolution Red Guard demonstration. None of them have reached the level of that demonstration that day, May 4th, 1989.
4: And the marches weren't just happening in Beijing.
5: We know that the movement have spread it to the whole country. Every city that has a university had demonstration that day. There's more than 300 cities. And we say, wow, we have reached 100 million people at the very least in supporting us. So I would say the May 4th movement is one of the high points of the student demonstration. And then the Chinese regime responded very poorly. They said, okay, we're going to have a dialogue. We were excluded from dialogue. So the next logic step for us to escalate, hunger strike.
8: Today we are holding a hunger strike. We protest the government's postponement in carrying on dialogue.
5: Almost every Beijinger took the street to show their support to the student. Teachers, intelligentsia, journalists, editors. One of our most important allies was the media workers.
4: And Wu Kai-shi and the demonstrators were hunger striking just as the world's media arrived for a crucial political summit. Soviet leader Mikhail Gorbachev was meeting Chinese ruler Deng Xiaoping.
5: So the journalists came in and saw, wow, there's a massive inn. We came to cover a summit and we walk into a revolution.
4: With the demonstrations being broadcast on television screens, the protests swell even more.
7: Huge crowds of people were pouring onto the streets in a triumphant mood, sensing it seemed that the tide of hatred against the regime was unstoppable.
5: By the end of May, the pressure to the Chinese regime have reached to such a high point, Deng Xiaoping decided, okay, I'm going to say no to those peaceful demonstrators, but I'm going to make sure the whole country can also hear our answer. They start to mobilizing troops coming to Beijing, hundreds of thousands of troops wearing helmet, and then there were tanks to do what? To remove worn out hunger strikers in the Tiananmen Square?
9: There is shock, there is bewilderment, there is utter rage. They thought they never would fire on their own people. It was one of the things they were shouting at them last night. You are Chinese people's army killing the Chinese people. Stop it, stop it.
5: In June the 4th, it was a massacre. I was in a hospital due to my heart condition triggered by a hunger strike. But even in the hospital, I hear gunshots and everything. And then also the casualty poured into the hospital. So yes, it's loud, it's bloody, it's visible.
0: Wu Kaixi, one-time student protest organizer in China, was speaking to Tom Bonnet. Next, we're heading to Ireland, where the modern medium of television finally recognised the growing demand for broadcasting in the Irish language. It came in 1996 with the launch of the first channel dedicated exclusively to what's also known as Irish Gaelic. Lorcan Clancy has been hearing from the woman who opened the new TV station.
1: I remember telling myself not to trip. As I walked towards camera, I had the whole piece said to myself over and over and over. All I wanted to do was get it out cleanly, clearly, without tripping up my words or my feet.
10: Sinead Ní Gaoithir was the first presenter to speak on the new station, which was called Teilifís na Gaeilge, or Tina G. The launch was on Halloween night in 1996. That evening, there were fireworks, dancing carnival performers, and a party atmosphere outside the new TV studios in County Galway.
1: So yeah, I had to walk out the door, and as if I was inviting everybody in, this is the party, come in to the house, we'll show you around.
11: Kids, míle fáilte go Tina G. Agus míle buíochas leis an uachtarán bhí gróbí na chin, agus í a gaí gach rathairn.
1: So I had my piece to say, and then I had to turn to the other presenter, Alva O'Monachán.
11: Tina G. Alva O'Monachán, inis thún fwy.
12: Cora míle mai hegat a hennead, well.
1: And he had a piece to say, and then we followed back indoors again. It was just, it was really nerve-wracking and exciting and adrenaline and a rush and everything. Yeah, I can still feel that.
10: In the Republic of Ireland, Irish is actually the first official language, but it's also a minority language. Most native speakers are in the Gaeltacht regions, traditional Irish-speaking areas on the west coast. Outside those areas, the language is widely learned in schools, but rarely used in everyday conversation. From the late 1960s, native speakers campaigned for more Irish language broadcasting. Some even set up unofficial pirate stations, like Free Radio Connemara, to prove there was an audience for it. Responding to this growing pressure, the national broadcaster RTE launched a dedicated Irish language radio station, Radio na Gaeltachta, in 1972.
13: St. MacDara's Church in Carraroe was packed for Radio na Gaeltachta's first live transmission. Mass was sung by a choir from Connemara, Coolay, and the Dominican choir from Talla.
10: The next step was a dedicated TV channel. But by the time Tina G launched in 1996, times had changed.
1: Suulela was their tagline, still is, which is another perspective, another eye, a different look at things. And they wanted it to be new and modern and to move away, I suppose, from all the old connotations of Irish and church and state and all the old guard. And they placed a great emphasis on programmes for the youth and for the young, always.
10: In the run-up to the launch, Irish language programmes were being recorded while the live on-air talent was recruited. Sinead sent in a showreel. She was called to an audition and then a training week where a group of potential presenters were put through their paces.
1: It was a week in Galway and they had people from the BBC training us on how to perform in front of camera. We had to go out and record things outside, walk and talk, doing pieces to camera. They were just throwing stuff at us to see how good we would perform live on camera or recorded. And then I got a call to say that they had selected two for continuity and weather and presenting on Tina G. And I was number three. They had selected a man and a woman, and the woman subsequently turned down the offer. So they rang me as the next in line, and I said yes.
14: They'll be the new faces and the new voices of the nightly news service on Television na Gaeilge. The service will be one of the driving forces of the station's four-hour nightly schedule. The equipment the news teams are using is the most sophisticated in the world.
10: That report from RTE News emphasised the scale and the ambition of the new station.
1: The control room was all new. Cutting edge in the mixing room, in the director's room. The studio was newly built. The whole station was newly built. So even on open night, they were still laying cables under the floor. So there were square tiles. Some of them were up and some of them were down. And you'd be walking over like stepping stones across the tiles. The logistics of that open night programme were huge and complex. So we were rehearsing and rehearsing, walking and talking and the moving camera to broadcast live the pieces to camera that we were saying.
10: And do you still remember your opening words and what you said?
1: I do. How sad is that? I said, Anocht ige haune, anocht ige rechte, anocht ige oskelte, Tina G.
11: Anocht, Icha Hauna, Icha Ruyachta, Anocht, Icha Oskalta, Tina G.
1: That means tonight is Halloween. Tonight is a magic night. Tonight is the opening night of Tina G. I remember actually afterwards, I drew the short straw and I had to stay to do the weather at the close of the station at 11 o'clock that night. And everybody went off to a party in the hotel down the road and I was left there to do the weather. And by the time I got down to the party, they were closing the bar.
10: Tina G offered sport, news, documentaries, quiz shows, even an Irish language soap opera, Rus na Rún. Everything you could already get in English was now available in Irish. And crucially, it was a platform where all the main dialects of the language could be heard.
1: There are three main dialects in Irish, and they're quite different. They really are quite different. I was coming from Dublin with learned Irish. I was not a native speaker. And I had great difficulty understanding the native speakers when they would speak too fast. You know, as we all do, we run words into each other and we skip over words when we're really fluent in the language. And we already had at that point Radio na Gaeltachta, where in the main, native speakers were the voices that you heard. Teilifís na Gaeilge was for the Irish language, for everybody, for learners, for fluent speakers, for native speakers. So they wanted all dialects and all levels to be heard and for it to provide a way into the language for everybody all over the country.
10: The station was renamed TG4 or TG Cathair in 1999. And it's still broadcasting today.
1: It was hugely significant for the language because it brought the Irish language into the modern day. It was no longer in books. It was no longer in the corner on the radio. It was front and central and people could watch it. It just makes a huge difference to the strength of a language, to the life of a language. There were parties all over the country celebrating that on the night that it launched. This had been sought for so many years to put Irish on the same footing.
10: And what did it mean to you personally to be that opening voice, the first presenter on Tina G?
1: Actually, I think since I was really small, I wanted to be on television. And here I was on television. I opened the station. It was really, even just in recent years when I think about it, it's a really significant moment that there I am launching a new station. And yeah, it was a very proud moment.
0: Lorcan Clancy was speaking to Sinead Ní Gaoire, the woman who launched the Irish language TV station TG4. Finally this week, we are in Australia to reveal the history of what is arguably that country's quirkiest contribution to the world of art, the Big Things. In 1963, a giant sculpture of a Scotsman appeared outside the Scotty Motel in Adelaide. It was followed by a giant banana, a giant koala, and even a giant potato. Today, Big Things are found all over the country, adding a particular flavour to the Australian landscape. Paul Kelly was the artist behind both the Big Scotsman and the equally iconic Big Lobster. He and his daughter, Christabel Kelly, have been telling Stefania Gozza how the sculptures came to life.
15: Australians have to drive long distances. It's a huge country. So perhaps these big things are made to draw attention to the towns that they're in so that people will stop.
16: This is Christabel Kelly.
15: I am also the daughter of Paul Kelly, the person who made the first big thing in Australia.
16: Paul is the creator of a 5-metre-tall Scotsman who sits on the roof of Scotty's Motel. The sculpture is called, of course, the Big Scotsman, but it's also known as Scotty.
15: When he was first constructed, he was delightful. He had a sporran, little tartan bits at the top of his spats, a big hat on and bagpipes.
16: And here's Paul speaking from the care home where he now lives.
17: I was obviously a proven artist at the time, but I can't remember who approached me to build it.
16: Paul is 96, and he doesn't remember much of how he built Scotty. But of his 7 children, Christabel has volunteered to fill the gaps from her home in Ireland.
17: That's the miracle of having got a lot of friends or family.
16: Very true, Paul.
15: The first time I heard that my father was doing this was just picking up conversations between family members. His boss, George Vardis, was commissioned to make an enormous statue for a hotel in the north of Adelaide. It sat at a very prominent junction where anyone entering from the north of South Australia would see this hotel. I understand it was the owner of the hotel who commissioned Scotty.
16: Paul was living with his family in Aldinga, in the south of Adelaide. He had worked on several projects, but this was the first time he'd been asked to create such a big sculpture.
17: There weren't any sketches of Scotties because they were built from an actual person. I've forgotten who the person was. It wasn't me.
15: He measured all of the proportions of the giant Scotsman that he was making from one of his co-workers. He would go to this man and measure his arm and scale that up, and measure his hand and scale that up.
16: It was a very meticulous process getting the body correct.
17: Yeah, the head had to be right. Otherwise, there's no use doing the thing at all. And so I made sure that everything about the head was according to the Scottish tradition, and the shape was my head.
16: It was a time when Paul was experimenting with new materials, and so was young Christabel.
15: When he first brought this material home, fiberglass, I think I was about 6 years old, and my sister Alice and I thought it was amazing. And we rubbed ourselves with fiberglass, and of course we were itchy for weeks afterwards. Scotty was constructed on a steel frame, and then chicken wire was put on top of that to make a rough outline, and then hessian was placed over that, and then the whole thing was sprayed with polyurethane and carved back. My grandmother bought me a very small Scotty doll so that I could think about what the big Scotsman was going to be like. But one thing I do remember is my father picking me up and walking me around the entire Scotsman when it was lying down. And I thought it was fantastic. But of course, I just wanted to look up its kilt to see what was underneath.
16: And so Christabel became the first of thousands of Australian children captivated with Scotty and intrigued by what was under his kilt. A year after Scotty was built, another big thing appeared in Coffs Harbour on the east coast, a giant banana designed to lure customers to a fruit stall. Many more followed. There's a list of around 150 big things across Australia, though some scholars argue the true number is well over 1,000. Then in 1979, 16 years after building Scotty, Paul was commissioned to create his second big thing, the Big Lobster, better known as Larry the Lobster.
15: My father worked on it, my brother Tim worked on it, my sister Elizabeth worked on it, my husband worked on it, my brother-in-laws worked on it. And that was commissioned by a fisherman from the southeast of South Australia. My father would eat lobster at home and break it into its component parts and then measure it with a ruler and scale it up.
16: But Christabel is not very fond of Larry.
15: I was pregnant with my first child, and when my husband came home from work, he would smell like fiberglass and beer. And I really disliked that smell. I couldn't stand it. I was really happy when Larry was loaded onto semi-trailers and sent away.
16: Australia's big things aren't always perfect. There's a big kangaroo with very long eyelashes, a big penguin with tiny feet, and a big frog whose foot appears to be on backwards.
15: I do enjoy driving around and looking at other large things, but with a certain amount of smugness, because some of them don't quite work.
16: She's proud of her father's big things, although Paul has a very different way of seeing it.
17: Never got proud of it. Once you get proud of your own work, it gets distorted. You must never be proud of your own work.
0: Sage advice from Paul Kelly, the artist who made the first of Australia's now famous Big Thing sculptures. Paul and his daughter Christabel Kelly were speaking to Stefania Gotzer. And with those towering images in mind, we've come to the end of this edition of the History Hour. Next week, we'll be transported by a special look deep into the BBC sound archives. For now, though, this is Max Pearson from all of us here. Thanks for listening. Goodbye.
18: Hi, I'm Bert Schmidt. 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

0: Hello, I'm Celia Hatton. It's 8 hours GMT. Welcome to the newsroom from the BBC World Service. Coming up, a major escalation in fighting across the Middle East. Israel and Iran attack each other for the first time since a two-month ceasefire has been in place.
1: There's one commentator in the media this morning saying Israel, you know, must not blink now. It must ignore any US demands not to retaliate, to sit by. It must not become the doormat of the Middle East.
0: China's Xi Jinping has recently arrived in North Korea. We'll look at why he's making a rare foreign trip. Also, the latest on elections from Peru, where it's still too close to call, and Armenia, where the pro-EU parties won comfortably over the pro-Russian opposition. And a rare shark spotting in the Mediterranean.
2: My fingers were trembling when I was trying to get the camera operating. But on the other hand, I think my biggest fear was that I couldn't get the camera running.
0: Though scientists say swimmers shouldn't worry, it's the sharks that need protection. Stay with us.
3: BBC News with Emily Thomas. The Israeli military says Iran has launched a new barrage of missiles towards Israel as both countries continue to exchange rocket fire for the first time since the ceasefire in April. Earlier, Iran said it was beginning a week of continuous strikes in response to repeated violations by Israel of the ceasefire in Lebanon. The Israeli strikes have taken place despite President Trump reportedly telling Israel's Prime Minister Benjamin Netanyahu to refrain from further attacks. More from our North America correspondent, Sarah Smith.
4: Donald Trump's position on what's happened over the last 24 hours or so has been very clear. He asked Israel not to attack Beirut. They went ahead and did it anyway. And then after Iran fired missiles at Israel, he was very clear with the Israeli Prime Minister not to retaliate because he was worried that that could derail the peace negotiations that are going on. And yet, very soon after that, we saw that Israel did take action. So we haven't heard from Donald Trump since then, but he will be furious.
3: President Xi Jinping has arrived in North Korea for a two-day visit, his first for 7 years. The BBC's Beijing correspondent, Stephen McDonnell, says China will be keen to tighten relations with North Korea.
5: What China wants to do is to bring North Korea back into its sphere of influence. In recent times, North Korea has been drifting closer to Russia. We've had these North Korean soldiers fighting and dying in that horrible meat grinder of a war in Ukraine, and economically North Korea and Russia are also closer. So, you know, the onus is on Xi Jinping now to try and say, okay, come on, remember us, we're actually the most important one in this relationship.
3: The Armenian Prime Minister Nikol Pashinyan's Civil Contract Party has won crucial parliamentary elections with about 50% of the vote. The vote on Sunday was Armenia's first general election since a crushing military defeat by Azerbaijan in 2023. It was being viewed as a test of the Prime Minister's push to deepen ties with the West. The Japanese city of Utsunomiya has closed all 94 of its primary and middle schools after a bear was seen in the city for the first time. The city is about 100 kilometres north of Tokyo and home to around 500,000 people. Our Japan correspondent Karumi Mori reports from Tokyo.
6: Officials say the animal was first seen Saturday evening by a neighborhood park, then spotted again Monday morning near a middle school. Bear encounters have been on the rise across Japan, even in urban areas. Last week, 4 people were injured in a bear attack in the northeastern city of Fukushima. Experts say climate change and shrinking populations are pushing bears closer to humans in search of food.
3: You're listening to the latest world news from the BBC. Officials in the southern Philippines say at least 15 people have been killed by an earthquake which struck off the island of Mindanao. Civil defense officials say more than 120 people were injured. Several countries in the region issued tsunami warnings after the magnitude 7.8 quake struck. This report from our South Asia correspondent, Jonathan Head.
7: This was the scene at an elementary school when the earthquake struck at around 7:30 in the morning.
8: Lingkod lang, lingkod lang.
7: The children were outside at the time for their morning assembly. Video shows them being shaken from side to side as they crouch on the ground, their teachers urging them to stay down and keep calm. Elsewhere in General Santos City, several buildings collapsed and the authorities issued tsunami warnings, ordering anyone near the coast to move to higher ground. Residents have been told to stay out of their homes until they've been checked and declared safe.
3: Officials in Pakistan say at least 7 people, including 4 policemen, have died in clashes between demonstrators and security forces in Pakistan-controlled Kashmir. This comes just days after the local authorities banned a protest movement under anti-terror laws, saying it was creating anarchy. The group, which calls itself the Joint Awami Action Committee, denied the allegations. Ukraine says a Russian airstrike on the southeastern Zaporizhia region has killed at least 5 people and injured 14. Russia says a Ukrainian drone struck a passenger train in Crimea, killing one driver and injuring another. Nigeria has postponed its first evacuation flight for citizens facing anti-immigrant unrest in South Africa because of logistical problems. 270 Nigerians are now scheduled to be repatriated on Wednesday. Meanwhile, Ghana has brought home a second group of its citizens in response to the increasing violence. World News from the BBC.
0: Hello, I'm Celia Hatton, and this is the newsroom on the BBC World Service. We come to you as the violence across the Middle East is intensifying. The ceasefire between Iran and Israel, which has been in force since April, is on the verge of collapsing. Both countries are attacking one another with a series of missiles. This began with a barrage of Iranian missiles into northern Israel late on Sunday night. Iran said this was in response to repeated attacks by Israel against Hezbollah in Lebanon. For its part, Israel says it's had to retaliate against Iran-backed Hezbollah firing rockets at northern Israel. And now, Israel's also striking back against Iranian attacks with a series of assaults on targets inside Iran, including a large petrochemical complex. Israel took action even after President Trump asked them not to retaliate against Iran. He's been trying to reach a peace deal with Tehran. Alex Gandler is a spokesperson for the Israeli embassy in London. So is Israel still invested in having a ceasefire?
9: Absolutely. We want a ceasefire, especially with our northern border in Lebanon. But we'll also welcome a deal between the United States and Iran if it's a good deal. Hezbollah launched rockets at Israeli citizens in northern Israel. And this was during a ceasefire that was signed between the governments of Israel and Lebanon, not the state of Iran or the pseudo-state of Hezbollah, because the Lebanese state is unable to subdue Hezbollah. It relies on the state of Israel to do so for it.
0: Mohammad Islami is a research fellow at the University of Tehran.
10: It is not something like a surprise for us in Tehran, because this is the third time that when the Iranians and Americans are very close to a deal, the Israelis are trying to sabotage the negotiations. The Israelis knew that if they attack Zahia in Beirut, it means that they are attacking Iranians. And they knew that if they attack Iranians, the equation is not an equal equation from the Iranian side. Any retaliation response from the Iranian would be much more than the main strike by the Israelis.
0: Two voices from the region there. And just a few minutes ago, I spoke to our correspondent in Jerusalem, Yulan Nell.
1: So we believe there have been 4 volleys of missiles fired at Israel this morning. 1 came from the Iran-backed Houthis in Yemen and 3 from Iran, setting off sirens really the length of Israel from the south up to the north. Here in Jerusalem, once again, we're rushing back to air raid shelters early this morning. It's the first time that has happened since the ceasefire came into effect exactly 2 months ago between the US and Israel and Iran. Iran has been saying that it's been attacking military bases inside Israel. We can't verify that. Israel operates under military censorship. There are no reports at the moment from Israel about casualties, but this is all happening after Israel struck Iran overnight, also for the first time since the April ceasefire. And that caused big explosions in Tehran, other cities in Iran, according to state media. The Israeli military says it's targeted included this petrochemical complex down in the southwest of Iran. Israeli media have been saying that there were really Iranian air defences hit in several locations to give the Israeli Air Force more freedom of action in the skies of Iran. But this latest escalation, of course, began when Hezbollah had fired at northern Israel yesterday, just on Sunday. Expanding on from its attacks against soldiers on the ground inside Lebanon, Israel then retaliated by hitting a couple of apartments in Dahiya in southern Beirut, which is, of course, a stronghold of Iran's ally Hezbollah. Iran had made clear that that was a red line.
3: We've also heard that Donald Trump had asked the Israeli leader, Benjamin Netanyahu, not to retaliate against Iran. So Netanyahu appears to be going against Donald Trump's wishes. Is this risky for him?
1: I mean, certainly that is the narrative. And just hours before Israel hit Iran, we understand that Donald Trump spoke to Benjamin Netanyahu, reportedly asked him to hold off on these further attacks. You know, this all coming, of course, as President Trump has been trying to secure a ceasefire deal with Iran, and there have been repeated delays on that. Donald Trump said to the Financial Times that Benjamin Netanyahu doesn't call the shots. It's not going to have any impact on the deal with Iran. But, you know, Iran had said that the US would hold direct responsibility for what it said were Israeli violations of the ceasefire in Lebanon. So there is some sense in which this was all inevitable. There are US officials being quoted in the US media saying, making clear that the US was not involved in the latest Israeli attacks on Iran, at least directly. Yet, you know, as far as the Israelis are concerned, you know, after there were those attacks on citizens in the north of the country, they have made clear that that is a red line for them. They will not accept it. And you have all different kind of politicians from the opposition and from within the government who are calling for, you know, a powerful response to Iran after those rockets were fired by Hezbollah and Iran responded by targeting Israel for the first time in 2 months. And there's one commentator in the media this morning saying Israel, you know, must not blink now. It must ignore any US demands not to retaliate, to sit by. It must not become the doormat of the Middle East.
3: Yola Nell in Jerusalem. Next to North Korea's capital, Pyongyang, and a warm welcome for China's leader, Xi Jinping. Mr. Xi has arrived for a 2-day visit, his first to the country for 7 years. The two nations have a long history, often describing their relationship as forged in blood. That's a reference to the Korean War, which happened more than 7 decades ago when China had just had its communist revolution. But in the last few years, things have changed. North Korea is now developing close and very lucrative ties with Russia. And Pyongyang also is a growing military power. Xi's visit is happening just after North Korea unveiled a new nuclear material facility last week. North Korea's Kim Jong-un has been calling for an exponential expansion of the country's nuclear arsenal. Our Seoul correspondent Jake Kwan told me more.
11: I think Xi Jinping is seeing how North Korea, this traditional ally and probably, you know, very much one of its closest ally, starting to leave China's sphere of influence. We saw Pyongyang getting really chummy with Moscow. We saw Kim Jong-un sending thousands of troops to Ukraine war. And there were more and more kind of trade in oil, fuel and other supply weapons between those two countries. And for China, North Korea is both a buffer state and it's also bit of a burden. They want to keep a close control, close leash on Pyongyang. So when North Korea start deciding things for their own, and also when they step up weapons tests, for example, what they're afraid of is a scenario where America and other Western countries start stepping up an arms race in Asia and bringing more and more troops or strategic weapons to China's neighborhood. So what Xi Jinping wants to do is to affirm that again, North Korea is within their power, and North Korea is one of its closest allies, and they still have full control over North Korea.
3: Jake, you mentioned North Korea's military ambitions. You're speaking to me from just over the border in South Korea. Is the region really looking at North Korea as a de facto nuclear state now?
11: Well, here's the thing. I think when you speak to a lot of experts, a lot of them have been calling for a more sober look at the situation. North Korea has been saying for years now that their nuclear weapons is not going away. We just heard last week Kim Jong-un saying that their nuclear weapons making capability is double the efficiency from years ago. Yesterday, Kim Jong-un's sister, Kim Il-jung, said that they're never, ever giving up nuclear weapons, just on the eve of Xi Jinping coming to visit the country. So a lot of people are very skeptical whether North Korea could ever be, you know, pushed to give up on their nuclear weapons. And this is actually one of the things that we're watching in Xi Jinping's visit. Will he say something about North Korea's nuclear weapons program, which is something that China previously opposed?
3: And how much does North Korea rely on China for support now?
11: Well, for North Korea, China has always been a lifeline. Trade with China is a good 80-90% of North Korea's economy. And it really is depending hugely on China for investment or technology, smartphones, you name it. A lot of things come through the northern border. So for North Korea, China is an ally that they cannot lose.
3: Jake Kwon in Seoul. You're listening to The Newsroom on the BBC World Service. To Peru now, where the presidential election runoff is close, very close. The right-wing candidate Keiko Fujimori and her left-wing rival, the congressman Roberto Sanchez, are running neck and neck with the lead swinging from one to the other as the vote count proceeds. Crime and political instability dominated the race, with many voters hoping the election would end a long stretch of political chaos that has seen eight presidents come and go in a decade. With more from Peru's capital, Lima, here's our South America correspondent, Ione Wells.
12: Keiko Fujimori spent her election morning having breakfast here in the poor Lima suburb, San Juan de la Gancho. This is a neighborhood where people live in extreme poverty. Houses cling off the dusty mountaintops. She was swarmed by supporters, taking selfies and chanting her name.
13: It's about time a woman governed us who makes us feel valued, who remembers our town, our hillside where we live, the needs people have, this supporter said. The other day I asked Keiko to fight against criminals who are killing our drivers, our bus conductors. It's not right that we go out to work and we don't know if we'll come back alive.

0: It's about time a woman governed us who makes us feel valued, who remembers our town, our hillside where we live, the needs people have, this supporter said. The other day I asked Keiko to fight against criminals who are killing our drivers, our bus conductors. It's not right that we go out to work and we don't know if we'll come back alive. She wants to fight crime, and right now things are very bad here in San Juan de Lurigancho. There's extortions and killings, another supporter said. Keiko Fujimori's pitch to voters was a tough crackdown on violent crime like extortions, which have soared in recent years, particularly impacting bus drivers and small businesses. Her election day ended, though, saying the race was a dead heat and every tally must be counted, after a pollster said early results showed a technical tie. Her left-wing challenger, Roberto Sanchez, on the other hand, said the early results showed an important lead for him that reaffirmed the will of the people. He had campaigned promising a greater role for the state in Peru's natural resources, to invest more in rural areas, reform the tax system and review mining contracts. In his speech to supporters, he reiterated that he'd seek a presidential pardon to free the former left-wing president, Pedro Castillo. Castillo narrowly beat Fujimori in the last election, but was jailed after trying to disband Congress and rule by decree. Previously, we voted for Pedro Castillo, but our president, who was elected, has been removed and is in prison. That's why we voted for Sanchez, one supporter said. I voted for Sanchez because the Fujimori coalition has destroyed this country for more than 20 years, another said. Peruvians of all political persuasions wished this election might put an end to the years of polarization and instability that have seen Peru churn through 8 presidents in 10 years, some impeached, some deposed, some jailed. But with a result this close, no party having a majority in Congress, and electoral authorities saying it could be days or even weeks before a confirmed result, that wish still looks distant. The path ahead, for whoever wins, looks turbulent.
1: Naomi Wells in Peru. Well, from one election to another, in Armenia, the Prime Minister Nicole Pashinyan's party has won the parliamentary election with just under 50% of the vote. His main rival, a pro-Russian opposition party, scored around 23%. The election was seen as a test of support over the Prime Minister's push to deepen ties with the West. Mr. Pashinyan told reporters that the Armenian people had voted for regional prosperity and regional cooperation.
2: We will continue the course of rapprochement with the West, but we will also continue our participation and membership in the Eurasian Economic Union. We will develop our relations with Russia and with other countries of the Eurasian Economic Union.
1: Well, we're joined now from the capital, Yerevan, by our correspondent, Rehan Dimitri. Rehan, what does Nicole Pashinyan's win mean for Armenia and its path forward?
3: I think it's a very good question. Of course, he's been campaigning on the issue of lasting peace. It's one of his main objectives to complete the peace deal with neighboring Azerbaijan and continue on this path of seeking closer ties with the EU. And as we just heard, he says that he will continue to balance, have this balanced kind of foreign policy, trying to keep ties with Russia and seek closer ties with the EU. The question is, of course, whether or not he will succeed in doing so. Here in Yerevan this morning, Celia, I've been walking around trying to talk to people. I would say that there is no sense of excitement among the voters, particularly young voters, and I'm trying to really understand why. Because they're saying that they kind of had enough of this prime minister. He's been in power since 2018, and I'm not getting a sense of optimism for another 5 years of Nicole Pashinyan. And people are saying that to the outside world, they don't see his other side, which Armenians see here, and that is being an impulsive kind of politician who's been threatening a number of times to arrest his opponents. So I think the results of these elections are still sinking in. People are trying to process. But at the same time, of course, the nearly 50% that he got, according to the Central Election Commission, and yet this is not the final figure, is a significant number.
4: Yeah, 300.

0: later today there will be...
1: Rehan, the results are quite interesting, isn't it? I mean, there were a lot of concerns about Russian interference ahead of this election. What does this result tell us about that threat?
0: Well, the main rival for Nikol Pashinyan, the Russian-Armenian billionaire Samvel Karapetyan, who has so much property and shopping malls in Russia, his strong Armenia party came second, according to the results that we have at this stage, with 23% of the vote. So his party is definitely entering parliament. And overnight, he was making comments saying that there was so much pressure on their party from the governing party, saying that at least 70 people were arrested in the run-up to the Sunday election.
1: Okay, we'll keep an eye on what's going on in Armenia. Thank you very much to Rehan Dimitri, speaking to us from Yerevan. Well, Rehan had just been talking about Russia. Let's move to another aspect of Russian politics. Both Russia and Ukraine have recruited military personnel from all over the world to fight on both sides of their war. And now it's emerging the number of African soldiers joining up on the Russian side could be far higher than previously thought. The Ukrainian government says nearly 3,000 African fighters have been recruited by Moscow, and more than 300 have been killed on the battlefield. A handful of countries, including the authorities in Kenya and Ghana, have raised concerns over the soldiers' recruitment and the fate of those who've been captured. The BBC's Sami Awami gained rare access to a prisoner of war facility in western Ukraine, where African men are now caught between war, politics, and an uncertain future.
2: I'm in a dining room, and the prisoners are having lunch. They have bread, they have soup and porridge, sprinkled with some meat on top of it, I see.
3: Access to this camp is tightly controlled. The media is invited here every month as part of Ukraine's effort to show the world it is complying with international standards on prisoners of war. Inside, I meet Lud Beverly, a former soldier from the Republic of the Congo. He spent 7 years in Russia and speaks fluent Russian.
4: I was at the training center for foreign military personnel for the Naval Polytechnic Institute in Russia.
3: From the food to the health care, the facility can feel almost ordinary, but nothing about it is. It holds captured fighters from across the world. 1 in 8 of the men here are from Africa.
5: That's why sometimes during interview...
3: Among them, Richard Kano from Sierra Leone. He said he thought he was going to work as a security guard, but he still has hope of a better life, just not back home.
6: If you were released here and you were given an option or a chance to choose whether to go to Russia or go back to Sierra Leone, where would you go?
5: I would 100% choose to go back to Russia.
6: Why?
5: I have identity. I'm a Russian. I signed contract for Russian and I want to go back to Russia.
3: Richard says he did not choose to join the Russian army. He believed he was signing a contract for a security job only to find himself in a military camp. Russia is widely accused of launching an unprovoked invasion of Ukraine, a claim the Kremlin rejects, arguing it acted to protect Russian-speaking populations and counter what it describes as expanding security threats from NATO.
7: Hello.
8: Yeah, good day, sir.
3: I went to visit Richard's family in Freetown, and the reality he left behind is clear. His daughter, Elsie, lives with her mother and two younger sisters in a cramped makeshift home of corrugated iron and scrap metal. It's about 2 by 2 meters.
8: They are fighting for me to have a better life.
7: When I spoke to your dad, he also said that he would like to go back to Russia. How do you feel about that?
8: That's okay, because he hasn't achieved his dream yet. It's best that he stayed in Russia to achieve his dream than returning back to Sierra Leone.
3: That sentiment echoes across the camp. Not necessarily a desire to fight again, but a sense that home is no longer an option. 23-year-old Willie Macharia is from Kenya.
9: I don't know how long it will take, but I know that one day, I'll go back to Russia.
3: And yet, Ukraine's Foreign Minister Andriy Sybiha does not see the African prisoners of war as enemies.
10: They are the victims of these illegal Russian activities, illegal Russian propaganda. Sometimes they were invited to study in Russia, and then suddenly they appear on the battlefield.
3: For now, they wait and remain trapped in a war that is not theirs and facing home countries that are either hesitant or unwilling to try to bring them back.
1: Sami Awami reporting from Ukraine. The Kenyan government said in March it had agreed with Russia that Kenyans would no longer be eligible to be enlisted. After interviewing the prisoners of war for this report, the BBC asked the Congolese government if it had engaged with Ukraine over its prisoners of war and received no reply. We also put the same question to the Sierra Leonean government. We received no response. And last, divers have filmed rare underwater footage of a great white shark swimming in the Mediterranean Sea. Now, swimmers shouldn't worry. Conservationists hope it will encourage protection efforts for the species, as Helen Briggs reports.
11: The great white shark is the largest predatory fish alive today, known for its streamlined grey body, highly tuned senses and speed. They're typically found off the shores of South Africa and Australia, but a different population has lived in the Mediterranean for 500,000 years or more. This top predator is critically endangered in the Med and sightings are very rare. Dirk Remmens was diving to a wreck between Sicily and the Tunisian coast to clear lost fishing nets when he came close to the huge great white. He says he was astonished.
12: We, as a team of three, saw this huge shark. Swam away, turned around, came back towards us. And in fact, my fingers were trembling when I was trying to get the camera operating. But on the other hand, I think my biggest fear was that I couldn't get the camera running.
11: He says people shouldn't be afraid because the shark was many miles offshore. And scientists hope the sighting will encourage governments to create marine protected areas in Mediterranean waters to protect sharks, rays and other dwindling species.
1: You can see Dirk Remmers' footage of the shark on the BBC News website. You've been listening to The Newsroom with me, Celia Hatton. Our main news, Israel's been trading airstrikes with Iran, despite President Trump saying it should not retaliate for an Iranian missile attack on Sunday. More on that story on the BBC News website.
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0: Coming up on BBC World Service, I'm in Sierra Leone, hearing about the challenges facing one of the world's richest and most diverse fisheries. Fish varieties along this tropical coastline are naturally abundant. They provide most of the local population's protein, but they're thought to have collapsed in recent years, primarily as a result of overfishing from foreign trawlers. What's going on? And why aren't local officials doing more to stop it?
1: BBC News with Alan Smith. The Israeli military says Iran has launched a new barrage of missiles towards Israel as both countries continue to exchange rocket fire for the first time since the ceasefire in April. Earlier, Iran said it was beginning a week of continuous strikes in response, it said, to repeated violations by Israel of the ceasefire in Lebanon, including targeting the southern suburbs of Beirut. The Israeli strikes have taken place despite President Trump reportedly telling Prime Minister Benjamin Netanyahu to refrain from further attacks. Crude oil prices have jumped in response to the latest attacks in the Middle East. Brent crude rose by more than 5% to just under $100 a barrel. President Xi Jinping has arrived in North Korea for his first visit for 7 years. Before leaving China, he hailed what he called an invincible friendship between the two countries. In Armenia, the party of the Prime Minister Nikol Pashinyan has won crucial parliamentary elections with about 50% of the vote. The vote on Sunday was Armenia's first general election since a crushing military defeat by Azerbaijan in 2023. Officials in the southern Philippines say at least 15 people have been killed by an earthquake which struck off the island of Mindanao. Civil defence officials say more than 120 people were injured. The presidential election runoff in Peru is close as votes are being counted. The right-wing candidate Keiko Fujimori and her left-wing rival, the congressman Roberto Sanchez, are running neck and neck, with the lead narrowly swinging from one to the other. The Japanese city of Utsunomiya has closed all 94 of its primary and middle schools after a bear was seen in the city for the first time. The city authorities said the bear was spotted in a residential area near a park on Saturday evening. It remains at large after the last sighting early on Monday morning. And that's the world news from the BBC in London.
2: Morning.
3: How's your head?
4: My head is all right. It's my stomach I'm worrying about. Thank you.
3: Thank you too.
5: Whoa.
4: Hello and welcome to Business Daily. My name's Ed Butler, and today I'm going to sea.
0: To sea off the coast of Sierra Leone, West Africa to be precise, where fishing for local people has become an increasingly challenging business.
6: They do stealing, poaching, they cleared our nets here. Some of us even died through that.
4: People were killed?
6: Illegal fishing is too much here. If we hadn't been here, there should have been no fish.
0: West Africa's illegal fishing trade and its consequences, and Business Daily from the BBC.
4: So we're coming along the beach here, virgin sand, and there is nothing on it except the occasional dugout canoe from the fishermen who live here and who go out in these tiny vessels hewn from the trunks of trees. They go out miles to cast their nets.
7: That might be 6 o'clock.
8: 6 in the morning.
4: You go out at 6.
8: Six.
4: And you're just in one of these little wooden dugout skiffs?
8: Yeah. For fishing.
4: How deep can you go in one of those in the open Atlantic?
8: Yeah. They used to go more than 3 hours out sea. They leave the shore and be more than 3 hours out sea. It's only this ocean that supplies their living or feed them.
4: Go wow. Out sea.
0: I'm on the island of Sherbro, off the southern coast of Sierra Leone. The entire community here lives off marine resources one way or another. Herring, snapper, the abundant prawns that lurk within the mangroves. Thomas Touré is president of the Sierra Leonean Fishermen's Union.
4: How long have you been a fisherman?
9: Since I was born, because my father was a fisherman.
6: He got the fishing money to marry my mom. He gave birth to me. I attended school. Then I started selling fish for my mom at Kwendu.
4: So tell me about the life of a fisherman. Is it a good life?
6: Their gratuity is sickness and pneumonia.
4: Really?
6: Yes.
4: You get sick all the time?
6: You get sick.
4: Is it a dangerous profession?
6: A dangerous job, actually. It grabs money if you are lucky. If you don't, if you are not lucky, it is dangerous.
4: This is like, the fish is most people's source of protein, right? It's how people get their strength.
6: Yes, without fish, we could have been dead people. Because it is somehow cheaper.
4: Fish is the staple food.
6: For us in Sierra Leone.
0: People travel from across the country to buy the fish from coastal markets, like this one. But it seems the abundant catch from these rich waters is beginning to dwindle.
4: In front of me is a bunch of guys dragging in a huge net onto the sand. How big is that net?
8: It's more than 200 meters.
4: Wow, a 200 meter net. So they cast that one out and then in the morning they're pulling it in.
8: Yeah.
4: And you can see the fish wriggling inside. There's a woman here, she's picking among the jellyfish. Just to pull out some of the smallest sardines, are they? Just to go into her bucket. Everything will get eaten, except the jellyfish. Is this a good catch? This is a small catch, is it? What's your name, madam? What's your name?
2: Marie-Pierre.
0: Marie-Pierre explains to me the problems the fishing communities are facing, most especially, she says, from the large foreign fishing boats that seem to be arriving here in ever larger numbers. There's supposed to be a 7-mile coastal exclusion zone off the shoreline here, reserved for the local boats. But trawlers keep coming in, she says, and cutting the fishermen's nets at night to steal their catch. Thomas Touré, the union chief, confirms this account as well.
6: Illegal fishing is too much here. If we hadn't been here, there should have been no fish. Because government authorities at times do be afraid to come to the fishers. I know that somebody who is doing illegal business has the money to bribe and pay so that he sustains himself. If there is no fish, we cannot feed our children to go to school.
4: So this captures pretty much what Thomas is saying. We're standing now on Tombo Beach. You can see out to sea. I mean, there is now three or four major trawlers, big industrial boats. They're completely different from the local ones. These are definitely closer in than 7 miles. They fish at night.
6: They fish at night.
4: Do they sometimes fish inside the exclusion zone?
6: Moreover, they fish inside the exclusive zone.
0: These boats aren't just taking the coastal catch. They're sometimes said to be physically attacking artisanal fishermen as well. Musa Kasimo is one of them.
7: Yesterday, Tolabi, they are three.
4: You saw three trawlers. He's pointing out to sea now.
7: Yesterday, but I will catch the chain. I can't take her.
8: It was yesterday that they trawled their chain.
7: Jimam, where would they heap the chain? After where would
8: they? They live on the shore around 3:30, 4 p.m. They go into the ocean. So when they drop the chain, they have to come back to the shore for the night. But when they are not there, the trawlers will come and sweep the chain.
4: They cut the nets?
8: Yeah. They cut the nets.
7: They cut all their gota.
8: Everything, all the fishing nets.
4: Do you know who these people are?
7: No. Amole. Moya Amatali.
8: Sooner they saw them, the trawlers move out off deep into the ocean, so they cannot meet them there. They leave the area. It happens often. We have a lot of financial constraints because you have to invest more than 50,000-60,000.
4: That's $200 or $300.
8: Yeah. Without retrieving the cash, you have to go into debt.
0: Other fishermen told me of more violent encounters.
5: I go because they scatter me inside.
2: Then we want to allow one of
5: them. I was fishing around midnight, and then this Korean trawler just came right behind me and rammed into my nets. Like, went up the boat, and they held me by the arm and threw me right inside the water.
4: They threw you into the sea?
2: Yeah, but not maybe I'd be swim, but we don't dive.
5: So they threw me right into the sea. If I couldn't swim, I would have drowned.
2: They come right into the inshore exclusive zone. They just ram them, divide the boat into the middle, and the fishers got drowned. They do stealing, poaching. That's why they came at night. They don't want us to see them even.
4: Did you complain to anybody? Did you talk to the police?
2: It's about complaining. Complain on going through.
6: They do complain, but they were not adhered to.
4: Nobody listens.
6: Nobody listens.
0: The view there of fishermen in Tombo Beach, south of Freetown. I've been hearing stories like this for years in my visits to West Africa. Steve Trent is the co-founder of the Environmental Justice Foundation. It's a campaign group that's been researching the issue.
9: The challenge for West African fisheries is illegal fishing. You've got a situation where billions of dollars now are being lost to those local economies, most of which are very poor. They are targeting species that are the bedrock, not just of livelihoods and jobs, but of food security for those people. And in a country like Sierra Leone, where around 60% of all protein comes from fish, if you take that away, people have no options. They go hungry, much bigger problems.
10: Okay,
0: The Environmental Justice Foundation collects videos like this one, shot by artisanal fishermen, showing direct clashes with foreign trawlers. Here you can see the trawlermen throwing projectiles at the artisanal fishing boats, who are complaining that their nets have again been cut. Steve Trent says the evidence, although patchy because of a lack of detailed research, does indicate that there's been a massive collapse in fish stocks.
9: We were seeing declines in productivity in what's called catch per unit effort, how many hours you have to fish to catch how many fish. We were getting multiple reports, consistent reports over time from the coastal community saying there's no fish left. As fish stocks have collapsed globally, those economic pressures have driven a push towards illegal fishing. And I don't see in the near future that demand declining.
0: Steve Trent. Well, we approached the Sierra Leonean government for an interview on this matter. Sheku Say is the acting director of fisheries for the government.
11: Illegal fishing, it used to be a big problem. At the moment, we've put in place measures, so it's reducing. There's a vessel monitoring system that enables us to see all the vessels that are licensed to fish in our waters. We used to have more than 10 infractions in a year. And if we catch anybody engaged in illegal fishing, they will be brought to the law.
4: Well, hang on. I mean, you say this, but there was a case of Atlantico Fishing Company's vessel Jan May in 2024. Outstanding payments of around $100,000 because they illegally entered the exclusion zone, and you let them off.
11: No, we don't let them off. The vessels were brought to port. The company was told to pay. But what happened is that the fine was so high, the company was unable to pay it. So recently we reviewed the fines, and we have now $150,000.
4: You let them off.
11: No.
4: That's what the Auditor General is saying.
11: No, we'd never let Jami off. I've just said they requested the ministry to consider the impact of COVID, and those who were unable to pay their fines that had accrued were let off.
4: So you did let them off?
11: Yes. Yeah, but in principle, the government, through the cabinet, has considered that because of the COVID.
4: You see, the point is here that we don't see very much clear data of many fines actually being applied in this country. It's not published information, and frequently the people concerned, the regular fishermen out there, are saying, you're looking after yourselves, you're not looking after us, the Sierra Leonean fishermen.
11: No, if they want data, the data cannot just be thrown out there.
4: Why not?
11: we have the data that is available in the ministry, and we can make it available. If you want to know what is happening with regards to infractions, we make them available.
0: Well, I've spoken to journalists who have no idea who's being prosecuted. It never seems to be said. And the point is, there is a suspicion that you're taking kickbacks from the major international fishing organizations, because the local fishermen say they are having their nets cut regularly. And I've spoken to several fishermen who saying they're having their nets cut by big trawlers, and they are not getting any relief from the Ministry of Fisheries.
11: There are two issues you raise. One, that we do not make the data available. I've just said we make the data available to you. On the other hand, you've raised concern that the fishermen say their fishing nets are being caught by trawlers, and that's not also true.
0: It's not true. They're lying.
11: It's not true.
0: Who is cutting their nets then? Because they keep saying they're losing.
11: They cut their nets.
0: They cut their own nets.
11: When that happens, artisanal fishing canoes, they do go out in the open waters. They compete for fishing grounds with the industrial trawlers. And so when they go there, there's a tendency that their net will be caught, especially if their lights are not on. When there is verification that the nets are being caught, the fishing companies will compensate them every time when they cut their nets.
0: Well, I am being told by fishermen, A, they've never been compensated, and they've never heard of anyone compensated by the Fisheries Ministry, but also they are saying they cannot identify these boats. They are hiding their identifications, and there is never a patrol boat coming past to stop them when they come into the IEZ. This is happening, they say, regularly. You're denying that's true.
11: Blatant lie.
0: You think it's a blatant lie?
11: It's a blatant lie. The government of Australia is very responsible. We have fisheries observers deployed on board every fishing vessel to verify whether, in fact, the net were caught. If their nets are caught and we have the evidences, definitely they'll be compensated.
0: Can you name all of the fishing boats that have actually been prosecuted for illegal fishing in the last 5 years?
11: I will not be able to name all the fishing boats.
0: But would you be able to present me with that information?
11: Of course, of course. We can make it available for you.
0: Cheku say, and despite repeated requests after this interview, that information was never made available to us at the BBC. The latest flashpoint around Freetown is here, at a pristine coastal resort called Black Johnson Beach, just south of the capital. The government is building an international harbour here, specifically for the large foreign trawlers, defying local opposition. It's being funded almost exclusively by China. According to campaigner Steve Trent, the bulk of illegal fishing across this region and the rest of the world is now being carried out by China's large international fishing fleet.
9: In the past, we've seen South Korean vessels there, we've seen Taiwanese, we've seen European vessels there doing bad things. But now, when you look across that region, across the Gulf of Guinea, you can see it is overwhelmingly Chinese. What we found consistently over this last 10 years and more is where you have vessels that are fishing illegally, it's highly likely that there will be other associated abuses. That includes violence against crew. Quite recently, over the last year, we were able to document the use of North Korean forced, I would call, slave labour on these Chinese vessels. They were being held on those vessels without ever landing. We've also now got interviews with witnesses across the Chinese distant water fleet of violence against crew, up to and including deaths.
0: And what do the Chinese say, since you're pointing the finger mostly at them? What are they saying to these reports you're gathering?
9: So the Chinese, to date, it's been denial, flat denial. China, to date, still is not doing nearly enough to control their fleet. In fact, I would say they're doing virtually nothing. They're enabling it through subsidies, through a lack of oversight and control. What we need to see now is the Chinese government take this issue seriously, understand that it's reputationally damaging for them, and most of all, that it's harming these communities and these invaluable ecosystems in some of the poorest countries on our planet.
0: I did attempt to speak to China's local trade representative in Sierra Leone for this programme without success. Much of the fish finds its way into processed foods that are sold around the world. Steve Trent says that's why consumers everywhere should start paying more attention to the origins of the seafood on their plates.
9: The European Union should be pushing back on China and asking for them to take the necessary steps. The UK should be doing the same. Do you want to take a product that's been fished illegally, probably unsustainably, stolen from a poor third-party nation and caught by a slave, or do you want a product that you actually enjoy eating?
0: Steve Trent. That's it for this edition of Business Daily. More from us online with all our editions. Till the next time, from me, Ed Butler. Take care.
12: Hello, I'm Jen Dale, and you're listening to Witness History on the BBC World Service. I'm using the BBC archives to take you back to the 1960s, when Nelson Mandela, who would later become South Africa's first black president, was jailed for life and sent to Robben Island. In 1960, South Africa was under the apartheid regime, which legalised racial segregation and discrimination. Nelson Mandela was part of the African National Congress, the ANC, which argued that all races should have equal rights and the vote. After years of peaceful protest, the movement decided they had to be more militant, as he told a 1990 BBC documentary.
13: To resort to violence was a very agonizing decision. We had done everything in our power to try all options open to us. Not only was there no improvement as far as our living conditions are concerned, but the government took advantage of our commitment to non-violence and decided to even be more vicious.
12: Things came to a head in March in the township of Sharpeville when 69 protesters were killed by police. Fearing retaliation, the government declared a state of emergency and banned the ANC. The ANC formed a military wing known as Spear of the Nation with Mandela at the helm.
13: I had a very young children, a young wife, but the instruction came from the leadership that I must go underground and organise now resistance against the government, the armed struggle in particular.
14: Mandela, tagged by the press the Black Pimpernel, travels in and out of the country, constantly on the move, in disguise.
12: During that time, bombs were planted to sabotage government infrastructure and cause economic damage. In 1962, Mandela was arrested.
14: At the Rivonia trial of 1963, Mandela and nine others are charged with sabotage and attempting to overthrow the state.
15: I have cherished the ideal of a democratic and free society in which all persons will live together in harmony and with equal opportunities. It is an ideal for which I hope to live for and to see realized. But my Lord, if it needs be, it is an ideal for which I am prepared to die.
16: Accused number one is found guilty on all four counts. Accused number two is found guilty on all four. The sentence in the case of all the accused will be one of life imprisonment.
12: On the 13th of June 1964, on a cool winter's day, Nelson Mandela was taken to Robben Island in the Atlantic, 7 kilometres from the South African mainland, where seabirds flew over a tall red and white lighthouse. The island was also home to a maximum security prison.
17: It's been a leper colony, a military base, but most famously the place where Nelson Mandela was banished for 18 of the 27 years he spent in jail.
12: The sign over the entrance to the prison read, "Welcome, we serve with pride." There were several long, rectangular, one-storey stone buildings and tall watchtowers at each corner of the perimeter walls, topped with spirals of barbed wire. He spoke about his arrival with acclaimed American playwright Arthur Miller in a 1991 BBC documentary, Arena, Miller Meets Mandela.
18: Can you recall the day when you first stepped onto Robben Island with a life sentence in front of you?
13: I remember that day very well. They woke us up at midnight and told us that we were being flown to a place where we would have perfect freedom within, behind prison walls. And that turned out to be Robben Island. They took us there in an army trooper, army plane. We were in separate cells. Each one has his own cell. And a very small cell. You could hardly do any exercise there. It was so small.
12: He had a bucket for a toilet, a mat for a bed, and a small barred window.
13: It was a very terrible time because Robben Island could be very cold.
19: Yeah.
13: And they were very scantily dressed without underwear. And that cold, you know, would go right into our marrows.
12: They were made to do hard labour.
13: Well, we worked firstly inside the prison in a courtyard. What they did was to bring stones, which we had to crush into fine powder, and which was a very heavy type of work indeed. Later then, they took us to the quarry to dig lime. Lime is a very difficult thing, you know, to dig, because it is between layers of rock, hard rock. To get to the lime, you have to break the top layer, and then you scoop the lime out.
12: Hard labour outside and hard living conditions inside with strict rules. Prisoners couldn't sing, they couldn't whistle. But Mandela found ways to make things a little more bearable.
13: We learned to befriend a warder in charge of the section, because in many cases he is more important than the commissioner of prisons. Because if you went to the commissioner of prisons and you said, it is very cold, I want 4 blankets, he would look at the regulations and say, no, the regulations say that in winter you must have 3 blankets, not 4. But if you went to the warder in charge of your section and you say, I want 4 blankets, he just goes to the storeroom and gives it to you, if you're friendly with him.
12: But a friendly warden was no substitute for seeing the friendly face of a loved one. On Robben Island, that was a rarity.
13: My wife saw me every 6 months, or 30 minutes.
19: Was there a glass between you?
13: Yes, there was a partition. At first, I could communicate with her every 6 months, write one letter to her and received a letter from her. That was the only letter that was allowed. Then later, the period was reduced to 3 months, and later to a month.
12: Despite the lack of contact with the outside world, Mandela and his co-inmates found innovative ways of getting news.
13: Sometimes we'd be lucky to work not very far from a rubbish dump. And of course, it can be gold. You can find newspapers.
19: Yeah, right.
13: And then on such days, we used to accumulate a lot of information.
12: And they managed to send out information too.
13: It is the duty of political prisoners, when they come to a place to prison, to work out ways of keeping in contact with their constituency. For example, I was able to smuggle out a number of letters for publication. And it was only when they had been printed that they became aware of what was happening.
12: After 18 years at Robben Island, Mandela was moved to prison on the mainland. But his hope for freedom didn't diminish.
13: When you are a political prisoner and there is growing support for the ideas for which you are now suffering, you are immediately put on a level where hope becomes very strong. Now, that feeling remained with us throughout the 27 years. The certainty of final victory was always there.
12: The final victory came on February 11th, 1990, when Nelson Mandela walked free from prison after serving more than a quarter of a century behind bars. But he looked back on his time in prison without bitterness.
13: I would like to think in terms of the advantages which I gained from serving a long jail sentence. The ability to be able to see yourself in action in the past and the mistakes and weaknesses which you committed and the excitement of preparing for the future. I found these very rewarding.
12: In 1994, he became South Africa's president, the first black leader in free elections. Nelson Mandela died in 2013, aged 95. Witness History was produced and presented by me, Jen Dale.
20: Police, my daughter's disappeared.
21: I Fought the Law on WHRO Plus is a 4-part British true crime drama starring Sheridan Smith, detailing Ann Ming's 17-year campaign to overturn the long-standing double jeopardy law, which prevented people from being tried twice for the same offense.
20: The system is rotten. And I am going to do something about it.
21: Ming fights for justice and battles the legal system to change the law in this gripping series. Stream I Fought the Law now with WHRO+.
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0: Every morning, Israel has struck a Beirut suburb, ending a U.S. brokered ceasefire between Israel and Lebanon, renewed just last week. So how do Sunday's airstrikes complicate the peace process between the U.S. and Iran? It's Morning Edition from NPR News. After losing multiple lawsuits, President Trump is handing operations of the Kennedy Center back to Congress. I'm E. Martinez.
1: And I'm Michelle Martin. We talked to a former curator about the future of the Kennedy Center after a tumultuous year. We're also asking, do political scandals matter anymore? Plus, the winners of this year's Tony Awards. It is Monday, June 8th. On this day in 1949, George Orwell's dystopian novel 1984 was published in the United States with its ominous message that who controls the past controls the future, and who controls the present controls the past. News is next.
2: Live from NPR News in Washington, I'm Dave Mattingly. The ceasefire between the U.S. and Iran continues to be tested. Israel says it struck military targets in central and western Iran today, a day after Iran fired ballistic missiles at Israel. The Israeli military says all of the Iranian missiles were intercepted. NPR's Greg Myrie has more.
3: The Iranian missiles targeted northern Israel, where warning sirens rang out Sunday night. The Israeli military said shortly afterward it had shot down all the incoming missiles. Falling debris ignited brush fires, but no damage or injuries were reported. Iran's Revolutionary Guard Corps said it targeted an Israeli airbase outside the city of Haifa. Iran warned earlier it might act due to ongoing Israeli attacks against Hezbollah, the Lebanese militant group closely allied with Iran. Israel's military spokesman said Iran had made a, quote, grave mistake. The latest fighting further complicates the already difficult effort to work out an end to the war in Iran. Greg Myrie, NPR News, Tel Aviv.
2: Ukraine's President Volodymyr Zelensky met with the leaders of Britain, France, and Germany yesterday in London. NPR's Polina Litvinova says Zelensky pushed European leaders for more support to bolster his country's air defenses.
4: According to Zelensky, Russia has been losing more than 30,000 soldiers, including killed and wounded, for 5 months in a row. Russia is not winning on the battlefield, he wrote on social media. But Kyiv still needs allies' help to protect its skies from Russian ballistic missiles. Strengthening Ukrainian air defense was one of the main topics during the talks. Another one was diplomacy. Zelensky believes Europe must be at the negotiating table, but its position, quote, should be strong. Polina Litvinova, NPR News, Kyiv.
2: Lawmakers in the House are preparing to take up a $70 billion bill to fund federal immigration enforcement for the next 3 years. That measure cleared the Senate last week. NPR's Eric McDaniel says border security and immigration enforcement are among President Trump's top priorities.
5: Mass deportations were a central campaign talking point for Trump, but it took basically 6 months to get here, and they weren't quiet. Public opinion started to turn on immigration enforcement after federal agents killed two American citizens in Minnesota early in the year. And Democrats, of course, shut down the agency that oversees immigration enforcement for months in a failed effort to secure reforms like body cameras and limits on face covering, stuff like that.
2: That's NPR's Eric McDaniel. Much of the money would fund U.S. Immigration and Customs Enforcement, or ICE. Police in New York City say six people were injured last night in a stabbing attack inside Penn Station. A suspect is in custody. This is NPR News. Security will be tight at Game 3 of the NBA Finals in New York City. President Trump is planning to attend tonight's game at Madison Square Garden. Fans are being advised to arrive at the game at least 2 hours early because of the extra security. The Knicks lead the San Antonio Spurs in the finals, 2-0. The Men's World Cup soccer tournament kicks off this week at stadiums in the U.S., Canada, and Mexico. The U.S. plays its first group stage match on Friday night against Paraguay at SoFi Stadium in Inglewood, California. As NPR's Windsor Johnston reports, Kansas City is one of the cities bracing for the large crowds.
6: Regional planners say the World Cup could bring as many as 650,000 visitors to the Kansas City area. Communities across the region are finalizing security, transportation, and emergency response plans ahead of the tournament. Meg Ralph is the Overland Park Strategic Communications Director. She says communities are also trying to make sure fans without tickets can still take part.
7: Most communities that I know of are offering free or low-cost watch party experiences for people who either don't want to go to the game or can't get to the game. And so that is a really good alternative to still kind of feel that soccer atmosphere.
6: Kansas City's first match is set for June 16th when Argentina takes on Algeria. Windsor Johnston, NPR News.
2: The World Cup final will be played July 19th at MetLife Stadium in East Rutherford, New Jersey. Wall Street futures are mostly higher this morning. I'm Dave Mattingly, NPR News in Washington.
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0: It's Morning Edition from NPR News. I'm Michelle Martin in Washington, D.C.
1: And I'm A. Martinez in Culver City, California. Israeli strikes in Lebanon and Iran and Iranian attacks on Israel are threatening to plunge the Middle East back into an all-out war.
0: Iran launched rounds of missiles toward Israel, and Israel struck central and western Iran early Monday following an Israeli attack on Hezbollah targets in the Lebanese capital.
1: NPR's Jane Arraf joins us from Beirut. Jane, there was supposed to be a ceasefire. Now what we have is a lot of fast-moving military developments. Hello, Jane? Okay, I think we dropped. Jane Arraf dropped. She is in Beirut, and she's going to get back to us as quickly as possible to try and give us some updates on what is happening in Beirut, also involving Iran and the U.S. and Israeli situation in the Middle East. So we'll get to Jane coming up in just a bit. We're going to move now to Franco Ordonez because President Trump abruptly walked out on an interview with NBC's Meet the Press after being pressed about his controversial weaponization fund and ongoing false claims about elections.
2: Let's call it quits because I've had enough. Thank you, darling. Have a good time.
3: Mr. President, I traveled all the way to Wisconsin.
0: Trump also used the interview to defend his Iran policy and continue to tout a possible peace agreement, but without giving details.
1: All right, NPR's White House correspondent Franco Ordonez has more. Franco, a good portion of the interview focused on the war on Iran. He seemed, though, visibly frustrated.
4: Yeah, he was defensive about the war not coming to an end faster. Making several comments about other wars lasting longer, Vietnam, World War II. He wants more slack for what he's doing. Now, again, he said there'll be a deal soon or that military action would resume, but he didn't give any specifics. And as we've been reporting, he's been saying that kind of thing for weeks now.
1: Yeah, he often talks about how desperate Iran is to make a deal, yet weeks go by, still no deal.
4: Yeah, Trump was pressed about that specifically, and he expressed some sympathy for the Iranians, saying they're being forced to do something that's very hard.
5: They're strong, they're proud. There are things they never thought they'd be doing that they're going to have to do. They've got no choice, and it takes a little while.
1: Yeah, and he said similar things about the new Ayatollah, who he said has been getting involved.
4: Yeah, one of the big challenges that the administration has faced and complained about is dealing with the various factions of the Iranian government, all the differing opinions. But like you said, the new Ayatollah does appear to be getting more involved. He still hasn't been seen, though, since the start of the war when his father was killed. But interestingly, Trump called the new Ayatollah brave and rational and said he had the respect of the people.
1: And it wasn't until NBC's Kristen Welker started questioning Trump about the anti-weaponization fund that things started to get really, really heated. Tell us why.
4: Well, Trump says the fund is for those who have been unfairly targeted and victimized by the government. But many critics see it as a slush fund for Trump supporters who stormed the Capitol and beat police officers on January 6th. Now, a lot of Republican lawmakers are concerned about the political implications. So much so that Trump's own attorney general tried to assure them that the fund was going away. But in the interview, Trump made very clear that he's not given up on the idea.
2: Me, personally, I think the weaponization fund is a great idea, and so do many other Republicans. You have to get it approved. If they get it approved, that's great. If they don't get it approved, I'd be disappointed.
4: It was soon after that Trump walked out of the interview when Welker was pushing back on his continued claims of election fraud.
1: So speaking of this week, Franco, what else are you going to be watching for?
4: Well, I expect the anti-weaponization fund will continue to take up a lot of oxygen in Washington, D.C. Trump's also heading up to New York to watch the NBA finals tonight. Trump's always liked to mix politics and sports in ways that other presidents just have not done. And to that end, he's gearing up to host a big UFC mixed martial arts fight on the South Lawn on Sunday, though there are legal efforts to stop it. And then he heads to France, where he'll be doing some business with top European leaders, talking about Iran, Ukraine, trade, and other global challenges.
1: A lot coming up this week. That's White House correspondent Franco Ordonez. Franco, thanks.
4: Thank you.
1: All right, let's go back to NPR's Jane Arraf joining us from Beirut. We mentioned earlier, Jane, there's supposed to be a ceasefire happening, but now just a lot of military developments.
6: Absolutely. There were sirens sounding in Israel this morning after attacks both by Yemen's Houthi rebels, which are Iranian allies, and Iranian missiles being launched. Iran said it targeted two Israeli military bases. It said in retaliation for Israeli strikes on Iranian radar sites. And Israel said it hit an Iranian petrochemical plant. Iran then said it hit an Israeli petrochemical plant in retaliation. And meanwhile, in Lebanon, Israel kept up attacks in the south of the country, including Sunday in the southern city of Tyre.
1: So there's been a U.S.-brokered ceasefire in place since April, although there have been sporadic attacks. So what prompted this escalation?
6: Well, the background is that this war in Lebanon is part of a wider Iran-U.S. deal. Now, Iran insists on a ceasefire in Lebanon, where Israel has occupied parts of the south, and where it's fighting Iran-backed militant group Hezbollah. So Iran warned that it saw any strikes by Israel on the southern suburbs of Beirut, where it has offices, as a red line. And last night, Israel struck an apartment building there, killing two people. Israel retaliated with this wave of strikes.
1: Jane, you've just returned from southern Lebanon this morning. What's happening there?
6: Well, we went to Tyre to see the damage and to see how remaining residents are coping. Israel 2 weeks ago warned almost the entire city, and that's one of Lebanon's biggest cities, to leave along with surrounding villages. It left just the tip of Tyre, a section of the ancient city with a large Christian population, exempt from the warning. When we were there, we saw some of the destroyed areas, apartment buildings leveled by airstrikes, and in another place, there was an entire block with nothing standing. Those are in neighborhoods that are still under threat. But despite that, some people, many of them elderly or disabled, are still there. They're trying to live in those areas. And that's where Tyre itself, a thriving coastal city, there were new airstrikes in the city, other parts of the city, which meant that more people flooded into the old parts, displaced families setting up tents on a beach just outside luxury hotels and fancy restaurants.
1: What are you looking for next, Jane?
6: Well, this could still widen even more. Yemen says it will target Israeli assets in the Red Sea, which would affect the crucial Suez Canal shipping channel. Iran-backed groups in Iraq that the Iraqi government is trying to rein in will also likely join. At the Iranian Foreign Ministry spokesman says this increases their distrust of the U.S. And President Trump told Fox News on Sunday that Israel had not coordinated the strikes in Lebanon with the U.S., and he said, "I'm not happy about it."
1: As NPR's Jane Arraf from Beirut, thank you very much.
6: Thank you.
1: African health officials are warning that the current Ebola outbreak in the Democratic Republic of Congo is spreading faster than any other in history.
0: The Africa Centers for Disease Control and Prevention says the pace of spread is even outstripping the early trajectory of the 2014 West Africa epidemic. Health workers at the epicenter are still operating with limited resources as aid agencies scramble to contain the outbreak.
1: Reporter Emmett Livingstone is in the DRC capital of Kinshasa. Emmett, tell us just how bad the situation is.
7: The situation is pretty bad, and health workers are still fighting an uphill battle to bring this outbreak under control. Since it was declared on May 15th, confirmed cases of Ebola have spread across a wide expanse. Ituri, a province in eastern Congo about the size of West Virginia, is the epicenter of the outbreak, with about 94% of recorded cases in Congo. And according to Congolese health authorities, the virus has now spread to half of the province's health zones. Now, it's hard to gauge the scale of this crisis, but there are clues that suggest it's much larger than the official figures suggest. Over the weekend, 71 new cases were confirmed across three provinces in eastern Congo. And this jump, according to Congolese health authorities, showed that there is, quote, rapid and ongoing community transmission. The Congolese government has stopped publishing figures on the total number of suspected cases, but aid officials say that they suspect them to be in the thousands.
1: Wow. How's the health response going?
7: So there's a massive international effort to stop the spread of the virus that's underway, with financing from the US, the EU, UN, and NGOs. But according to health workers, this is still really in its early days. Ituri has been decimated by decades of conflict, and its health infrastructure is extremely weak. In Mongwalu, the town the worst hit by the virus, NGOs have started building new treatment facilities from the ground up in order to handle the number of cases. So at the moment, in some instances, Ebola patients are turning up to hospitals that are essentially construction sites. And another massive challenge is isolating suspected Ebola cases and also contact tracing. According to the latest figures, health workers are only managing managing to trace the contacts of about 40% of the confirmed cases in Ituri. Dozens of people have also left treatment centres and returned to their communities. But there is some good news. Testing capacity, which was a huge problem in the initial weeks of the outbreak, has recently improved.
1: And so-

0: To trace the contacts of about 40% of the confirmed cases in Ituri. Dozens of people have also left treatment centres and returned to their communities. But there is some good news. Testing capacity, which was a huge problem in the initial weeks of the outbreak, has recently improved.
1: And some people are being healed, though.
0: Right, so some people are recovering from Ebola. On Saturday, Peter Stafford, an American doctor who had contracted Ebola in eastern Congo and was evacuated to Germany, was released from a medical facility after repeated negative tests. Inside Congo, too, some patients are getting better. Health authorities said that over the weekend, three new people had been healed, bringing the total number to 12. And what this shows is that the virus isn't necessarily a death sentence. It's still extremely dangerous, but the species of Ebola virus that's circulating appears to have a slightly lower mortality rate than more common variants. Experts are saying that the chances of recovery are much higher if patients seek appropriate medical care early. But really, that's the whole problem in a nutshell, access to appropriate medical care.
1: All right, that's Emmett Livingstone in Kinshasa. Emmett, thank you very much.
0: Thank you.

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1: And this is WHRV. You're listening to Morning Edition. I'm Christy Walsh. Thanks for joining me dark and early. And happy Monday. Political scandals are nothing new, but the reaction from politicians facing scandal has changed dramatically.
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1: Political scandals over the years, just ahead on Morning Edition.
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0: This is Morning Edition from NPR News. I'm E. Martinez.
8: And I'm Michelle Martin. Good morning. The Tony Awards, Broadway's highest honors, were handed out at Radio City Music Hall on Sunday evening in a ceremony hosted by the pop star Pink. Reporter Jeff Linden says the voters were surprisingly even-handed, spreading the awards around, with one big exception.
9: The Tony voters clearly loved the revival of Arthur Miller's Death of a Salesman, starring Nathan Lane and Laurie Metcalf. Director Joe Mantello set the atmosphere.

0: production in a garage, and it picked up 6 awards, including Best Revival of a Play. Winning for Best Director, he said,
1: "We discovered a play that we thought we knew so well and could still surprise us, and that real thrill comes from risk."
0: But the other storylines of the night were a bit more dramatic. It was unclear which of the 2 highly regarded musical revivals would take the top award. Early in the evening, it seemed that Cats the Jellicle Ball would win. A radical reimagining of the Andrew Lloyd Webber musical, it's set in the drag ballroom scene. It picked up Tonys for Best Direction of a Musical, Choreography, and Queen Jean won for her costumes, the first openly trans woman to win a Tony.
2: "This experience has been monumental. We are here for the legacy of queer people, trans people. We are taking up space."
0: But the epic revival of E.L. Doctorow's Ragtime, which looks at Jewish immigrants, white upper-class suburbanites, and the black community in Harlem in the early 20th century, ultimately won over the voters. It was named Best Revival of a Musical and picked up 3 additional awards, including Best Actor and Actress. In a season where only 6 new musicals opened and all have had challenges at the box office, 2 of them went head-to-head as well. The technically impressive adaptation of the 1980s teenage vampire movie, The Lost Boys, picked up 4 awards. But Schmigadoon, the gentle parody of Golden Age musicals like The Music Man in Oklahoma, also took 4 awards, including the all-important Best Musical Prize. Picking up the Tony, producer Lauren Michaels said,
3: "Sometimes singing, dancing, a lot of jokes, and a happy ending is really all you need."
0: Liberation by Bess Wohl had a happy ending too. The semi-autobiographical piece about her mother's generation and feminism in the 1970s was named Best Play. The Tony comes on the heels of winning a Pulitzer Prize and is the first for an American woman in 37 years. Other winners included actors John Lithgow, Laurie Metcalf, and Leslie Manville. And what of the host, Pink, who's never been in a Broadway show? She began the evening dressed as Peter Pan and flying in the air, as she does in her stage shows. But she really showed off her theatrical chops, singing and dancing, in a tribute to the long-running musical Chicago.
4: "Come on, babe, why don't we paint the town? And all that jazz."
0: For NPR News, I'm Jeff London in New York.
5: The Marx Brothers were kings of comedy on stage and in movie theaters in the years between World War I and II.
6: "One morning, I shot an elephant in my pajamas. How he got in my pajamas, I don't know."
7: That's Groucho Marx, who did most of the talking, along with his brothers Chico and Zeppo. And then there was Harpo, who played the harp.
5: Harpo didn't speak on screen, but you can hear him now.
8: "Believe it or not, I'm going to talk."
7: That's him in a recording from 1964, recently discovered by an archivist. It's from a benefit concert in Riverside, California, just 6 months before Harpo died. The restored audio has just been released. It's in an album, Harpo Speaks.
9: "My name is Bill Marx. I'm the son of Harpo Marx. I did not hear Harpo. I heard my dad, Arthur Marx. I just heard his voice as I would hear him at the breakfast table."
8: "We'd like to tell you a story. Once upon a time."
10: "My name is Robert Bader. I'm a longtime Marx Brothers fan, and that sort of led me to write several books about the Marx Brothers. The Riverside show was known to have been recorded, but nobody knew where the tape was. A dear friend of mine named John Tefteller is an audio engineer and restoration person, and John accidentally found it Extensive restoration was done on the tape, and we have an absolutely beautiful recording of Harpo's final performance.
8: And each character is represented by a different instrument. First, the bird. He is represented by a flute.
10: Harpo plays a few harp solos. He also narrates a performance of Peter and the Wolf.
8: Early one morning, Peter opened the gate, went out into the green meadow.
10: This is the only time Harpo was going to do a performance where it was known that he would speak, and he allowed it to be recorded.
8: But no matter how hard the duck tried to run, she couldn't escape the wolf.
10: This performance took place in the spring of 1964 as the Republican presidential primaries were heating up, and Groucho co-wrote the libretto with Harpo, and Groucho was very politically active and always outspoken.
8: Imagine the triumphant procession. Peter at the head, after him the hunters leading the wolf, then Goldwater, Rockefeller, and Nixon.
9: I'm so grateful that he's out there as a different human being in a sense. He retired 43 times. He never lost sight of probably the most important part of his life, and that was music.
5: That was Bill Marx, son of Harpo Marx, along with author Robert Bader. You can hear Harpo's voice on the album Harpo Speaks. This is NPR News.
11: As climate change worsens, protecting a threatened species' natural habitat, like the frosted flatwood salamander, isn't always enough. So some ecologists are collecting and hatching its eggs in captivity to give them a greater chance of survival.
12: Our ultimate goal in species recovery is to put these animals back on the landscape. And in order to do that, you need animals.
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13: You can listen to All Things Considered this afternoon right here from 4 to 6:30 on WHRV. Right now, though, you're listening to Morning Edition. Good morning to you. Thanks so much for tuning in. China's President Xi Jinping is in North Korea, his first trip in 7 years, in a bid to reassert China's influence in the region. Stay with WHRV for the details. 74 degrees already at 5:30. We've got clear skies overhead. This is Morning Edition.
14: Live from NPR News in Washington, I'm Dave Mattingly. Israel says it struck military targets in central and western Iran today, hours after Iran fired ballistic missiles at Israel. The Israeli military says all of the Iranian missiles were intercepted. NPR's Jane Arap says the latest back and forth between Israel and Iran follows Israeli attacks in Beirut's southern suburbs.
15: The attack hit an apartment building in Beirut's southern suburbs where Iran-backed Hezbollah has offices. Israel said without providing evidence that it was a Hezbollah command center. Iran's National Security Commission said it would deliver a, quote, painful response overnight to Israel in retaliation. Iran has tied a ceasefire in Lebanon to a wider peace agreement with the U.S. Jane Araf, NPR News, Tyre, Lebanon.
14: Elections officials in Los Angeles say City Councilmember Nitya Raman now leads Republican Spencer Pratt as the vote count continues in the city's mayoral primary. One of the two will face Democratic incumbent Mayor Karen Bass in November. Bass has already advanced based on the vote tallies. Pratt was ahead of Raman in the vote count until yesterday. Officials say the large volume slows the vote count. In California's gubernatorial primary, Democrat Javier Becerra has advanced. He'll face either Steve Hilton or Tom Steyer in November. This is NPR News. President Trump walked out of an interview with NBC's Kristen Welker after claiming without evidence that the California gubernatorial primary was rigged. The president complained that it's taking days for elections officials in the state to count the ballots. That interview was taped on Friday in Wisconsin and aired yesterday on Meet the Press. A second case of the New World screwworm has been confirmed at a ranch in Texas. The Department of Agriculture is working to eradicate the parasitic fly, but some ranchers say the federal response needs to be stepped up. Jerry Clayton with Texas Public Radio has more from San Antonio.
16: on Christian Biedenharn's family's ranch about 2 hours south of San Antonio. He says they're hoping for swift action from the U.S. government to produce more sterile flies, which trick the wild insects into wasting their one chance at reproduction.
17: We need those quarantine zones, and we need funding as fast as possible. And we kind of need all the above strategies right now, just given what seems to be a delay in getting production and volumes online.
16: Agriculture Commissioner Sid Miller last week criticized the USDA for what he called a slow, bureaucratic, and incomplete response to the threat. Texas Governor Greg Abbott announced last week he's expanding a statewide disaster declaration. I'm Jerry Clayton in San Antonio.
14: Dow futures are down 176 points. S&P futures are up 10. I'm Dave Mattingly in Washington.
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5: This is Morning Edition from NPR News. Amy Martinez in Culver City, California.
7: And I'm Michelle Martin in Washington, D.C. Good morning. After multiple setbacks in his effort to remake the Kennedy Center to his liking, including losses in several lawsuits, President Trump says he is handing operations back to Congress, although it isn't clear what that means since Congress doesn't actually run it. But the impetus seems to have come on Friday when a judge in Washington, D.C. sided with jazz performer Chuck Redd, who canceled a 2025 holiday concert after President Trump's name was added to the building. The judge wrote the Kennedy Center failed to prove the musician had signed a contract to perform. We wanted to hear more, though, about what the future might hold for the Kennedy Center, so we've called Yosef Palermo, a former curator. He wrote about his experience for The Atlantic in a piece titled What I Saw Inside the Kennedy Center. Mr. Palermo, good morning. Thanks for joining us.
24: Good morning. Thank you so much for having me.
7: Now, you wrote in your piece that you decided to join the center after a lot of other artists and staff were either fired or quit when President took over and installed himself as chair of the board. As briefly as you can, remind us why you decided to join the center then.
24: Yeah, I mean, I was trying to heed the call of President Kennedy himself, who wanted all Americans to prioritize the public interest over their self-interest. And at a time when, you know, many were comparing the building to, something on fire, I wanted to not necessarily evacuate and boycott, but run towards it as a sort of metaphorical first responder and try to save what I could.
7: You write in your piece about a really difficult situation, especially for somebody with an arts background who cares about the arts, where many of the top leaders really had no arts background at all. But you also talked about how the leadership basically tried to turn the center into an arm of the president's political operation, even while the leaders were continually blasting other people for politicizing the institution. Could you just give one example of what you are describing?
24: Sure. I mean, it also seemed that they were trafficking in their access to the president. The Les Mis performance comes to mind, where they were charging upwards of $2 million just to be seated in the same room as the president. So it seemed to me that they were doing a lot with the Kennedy Center, not just to politicize it, but to also sort of traffic in the relationship to the president himself.
7: And you talked about, for example, at one performance, at the Kennedy Center Honors, where a lot of the staff kind of took the prime seats for themselves, as opposed to, I guess, what in years past, I think you would perhaps put important supporters of the center, of the Kennedy Center in those seats. Was that another example?
24: That's an example for sure, and we're seeing similar happening with the Mark Twain Prize right now. You know, friends of mine that are still connected to the Kennedy Center are saying that they're having trouble selling any tickets to the Mark Twain Prize, so they're probably going to be giving away tickets to their friends just the same.
7: So the president said in this Truth Social post that he's transferring control back to Congress. Well, what does that mean? Because Congress doesn't run it. I mean, the board does, and the president handpicked the board. So what does that mean?
24: That Truth Social post to me read as somebody who is already starting to lay a narrative for separating themselves from the Kennedy Center. I think that Donald Trump knows that they've bankrupted the Kennedy Center, which is the big reason why they're closing it. And I think that, you know, if he really wants to relinquish control of the Kennedy Center, he should do so by stepping down as the chairman of the board, considering that the bankruptcy happened under his watch.
7: You know that it's bankrupt? You know that for a fact? Or you're speculating that based on what you understand of the finances?
24: It's the latter, but I also know that they have not issued any denial to me for the past several weeks, month and a half, that I've been publicly saying this.
7: Are you confident the Kennedy Center will reopen?
24: It remains to be seen how it will reopen. You know, the National Symphony Orchestra within the past couple days has come forward in the press to say that they haven't even had their budget approved. So it's tough to see.
7: We'll have to leave it there for now. That's Joseph Palermo. He was a curator of visual arts at the Kennedy Center. Mr. Palermo, thank you.
24: Thank you.
5: In the upcoming midterms, neither party is untouched by scandal. Texas GOP Senate hopeful Ken Paxton was impeached by the Texas House and endured allegations of infidelity. In Maine, Democrat Graham Platner reportedly sent sexually explicit messages to women while married. So are scandals as powerful as they once were? Here's NPR's Barbara Sprunt.
0: Political scandals are nothing new.
1: Richard Milhouse Nixon resigned the office.
2: Former Senator Gary Hart has quit the race for the
3: President White. Clinton denies allegations.
4: Spitzer is resigning after a federal
25: scandal on Capitol Hill involving Congressman Mark.
26: A scandal in the Interior Department. The details are juicy.
0: There was a time when scandal was a death knell for a political career. Take Gary Hart in 1988, the frontrunner for the Democratic presidential nomination. After news broke of an affair, he dropped out of the race. Or in 2011, when Chris Lee, a New York Republican congressman, resigned immediately after a story published of him sending a shirtless photo to someone on Craigslist. But increasingly, politicians aren't running away when faced with scandal.
27: A disqualifying political scandal is not dead, but it is on life support.
0: That's Evan Burnham Snyder, former aide on the Hill and in the Obama administration. As an example of just how much things have changed, he points to the pressure former Senator Al Franken faced from fellow Democrats to resign after allegations of sexual misconduct.
27: If Democrats could go back in time, would they act differently? And I think what you're seeing playing out with Platner is yes.
0: He says the calculus has shifted.
27: The electorate is more willing to forgive as long as they can ultimately reach heaven, which is electoral victory.
0: That doesn't mean, he says, there aren't outliers, and there are still some scandals that the public won't accept. Kevin Madden, a longtime Republican political strategist, says this hyper-partisan environment means it's not always a question of right versus wrong, but us versus them.
28: If you are on the left, you see it through the lens of someone on the left. And if you're on the right, you see it through the lens of somebody on the right. And that's where you decide whether or not it's something to either be outraged about or if it's something that you now want to defend or dismiss.
0: He says the potency of scandals has weakened because of a hypercharged, fragmented media landscape.
28: If Nixon had a Fox News or he had a social media army of Nixon devotees to mobilize in his behalf, it could have been a much different outcome.
0: And he says the reaction from politicians facing scandal has changed dramatically.
28: If you wait long enough, there'll be a new shift of attention elsewhere in the news cycle. You can ultimately not necessarily flourish, but you will survive.
0: Brandon Roddinghouse is a professor of political science at the University of Houston. He says these days, some politicians facing scandal are actually leaning in.
29: A lot of politicians will simply frame a scandal as a partisan attack or as misinformation or as a witch hunt that helps rally their base.
0: The new strategy?
29: Dig in, blame your opponents, and hold on tight.
0: It's a playbook, he says, was perfected by President Trump.
29: He took advantage of the fact that we see this partisan schism, that we have this fragmentation in the media, and that people have very strong opinions politically about their team and about the other team. He didn't invent these things, but he did to some degree perfect them.
0: He says scandals often serve an important role. Think of them like canaries in the coal mine.
29: They tell us there's something wrong with a politician, with a rule, with a system. Those are things we can fix.
0: But now,
29: the canaries have flown away and the cage is open.
0: It's up to the public to decide whether to keep it that way. Barbara Sprunt, NPR News, Washington.
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8: 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I'm Christy Walsh. NPR's A. Martinez just ahead speaks with Kimberly Adams, the new host of the economic news radio show and podcast Marketplace Morning Report. 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
9: I'm Ryan Murphy. 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
8: It is 73 degrees. We've got clear skies over Hampton Roads. It's going to be sunny with a high near 75. Northeast wind 11 to 15 miles per hour. Could gust as high as 23 miles per hour. Partly cloudy tonight with a low around 62. Partly sunny tomorrow with a high near 83 and an overnight low around 69. Wednesday is going to be partly sunny as well with a high near 91. A slight chance of showers and thunderstorms in the afternoon. Same rain chances for Wednesday night with a low around 75. And Thursday, mostly sunny and hot with a high near 98.
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12: Good morning, I'm Michelle Martin. Can your expression of national pride ever be too big? Like 40 feet tall and 76 feet wide big? Maybe if it flies off a building and into an electrical transmission tower. That's what happened on Saturday when the aforementioned flag flew off the World Wrestling Entertainment Building in Stamford, Connecticut and into the tower where it caught fire and knocked out power for 45,000 customers. Not clear how the flag escaped. There was a severe thunderstorm warning. It's Morning Edition.
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12: 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I'm Michelle Martin.
5: And I'm A. Martinez. China is extending a summitry streak. Having met with both President Trump and Russia's President Putin last month, China's leader Xi Jinping is now in North Korea, his first visit there in 7 years. Now, a lot has changed, especially the North's growing nuclear arsenal. NPR's Anthony Kuhn joins us from Seoul to give us details. So, Anthony, I mean, this is Xi's first overseas trip of the year, coming on the heels of summits with two major world powers. What does that tell us?
13: Well, one big thing that changed is that in 2024, North Korea signed a mutual defense pact with Russia. It named Russia as its top foreign policy priority, and North Korea sent troops to Russia to help it fight Ukraine. So Xi is going in part to restore ties with Pyongyang on the 65th anniversary of their 1961 mutual defense pact. I talked to Song Hyun Lee, who's an associate at Harvard University's Asia Center, and here's what he said about it.
15: By sequencing this Pyongyang trip immediately after his summit with President Trump and Vladimir Putin, Xi Jinping is positioning himself as an indispensable hub of Eurasian security.
13: Now, what Li is saying is he doesn't mean Xi is going to Pyongyang as a mediator or a broker for the U.S., South Korea, or any other country. He's really going to assert his veto power over any security arrangements in his neighborhood and make it clear that no deals should be made that hurt China's interests.
5: Now, Trump said after meeting Xi that they both agreed on denuclearizing North Korea. Is that one of Xi's chief concerns?
13: It was until 2019. Xi mentioned it many times then, but he has not mentioned it recently, and that leads some experts to conclude that Xi now tacitly accepts North Korea's nuclear status, not because he likes having another nuclear-armed neighbor, but because it helps him by distracting the U.S. And Kim Jong-un, meanwhile, has been sending the message for quite some time that the window for denuclearizing North Korea has slammed shut, and he underlined this message last week by visiting a nuclear fuel plant that was previously unknown to the outside world, and by saying that he is rapidly expanding production of nuclear fuel and missiles. And Kim Jong-un's sister also disputed Trump's assertion that he and Xi Jinping had agreed on the goal of denuclearization.
5: Yeah, sounds like Kim is confident and maybe not under pressure to make concessions.
13: Yeah, you could say that. This Xi's visit is definitely a diplomatic gain for Kim, and his improved ties with Russia give him some leverage over Xi. But North Korea is still reliant on China for more than 90% of its trade. And Kim also appears confident about his growing role in what is not exactly a formal alliance or bloc, but at least a group of like-minded nations that includes China, Russia, and Iran. And Kim has also publicly said that he's pleased that he made the right choice about not negotiating away his nuclear arsenal and thereby avoiding Iran's fate.
5: Anthony, could Xi's visit do anything to resume negotiations between the U.S. and North Korea?
13: Well, President Trump has said he's willing to meet with Kim. Both he and Kim emphasized their personal connection from summits they held from 2017 to 2019. So while another Kim-Trump summit is theoretically still possible, neither side seems to see it as a priority, and there are no signs of it happening anytime soon.
5: That's NPR's Anthony Kuhn joining us from Seoul. Anthony, thanks.
13: Thanks, A.

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1: Awfully glad you could join me for Morning Edition this morning. 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
2: I do think a lot of this trial is going to come down to some of the forensic evidence and also the investigation that was done originally.
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7: And I'm Michelle Martin. Good morning. Now, if you listen to this program on the regular, and we hope you do, then you know that Marketplace Morning Report airs in one of our hours depending on your local station. The radio show and podcast now has a new host, Kimberly Adams, and she is with us now to talk about her new gig. Good morning. Congratulations.
8: Thank you.
7: So you were previously Marketplace's senior Washington correspondent, covering the intersection of politics and the economy in the nation's capital. You were host of the Marketplace podcast, Make Me Smart. How do you think that prepared you for this new job?
8: Well, it's so funny because it feels like politics is the economy these days. So you can't really report on one without the other. And especially when it comes to the decisions that happen in the nation's capital and how they filter down to people's everyday lives and how we spend our money and how much things cost, it's certainly top of mind for everyone. And on Make Me Smart, we really tried to dig deep into topics that would help people have smarter, casual conversations about the things in the news without it being overwhelming. And so I'm hoping to bring that energy to the morning show since we're all caffeinated this time of morning anyway.
7: Speak for yourself. So, you know, Kimberly, I recall that you were an early bloomer. Is that a real word? You got your start in journalism early. You've been working part-time as a journalist since you were in high school. What got you the journalism bug?
8: Yeah, I started when I was about 16 years old with an internship at a local TV station and studied journalism in college and then bopped around the world a few times and then came back and landed in public radio. But I realized, I think, pretty early on that journalism was really a way to not only get to talk to interesting people and do interesting things, but potentially help my own community, and whether that be my local community or the global community, be more informed about the things we encounter every day and hopefully make smarter decisions and, you know, figure out a way to be more informed citizens of our democracy.
7: It sounds like you were kind of a public service journalist before that was a thing.
8: I try. But I think that journalism has always been that for many of us, and yourself included. We've been using it as a way to try to make sure, especially folks in our country who maybe don't have regular access to the best information, are able to learn about things in a way that's accessible to them.
7: I do want to mention you've also been a foreign correspondent. Can you just name one story that really made an impact on you?
8: When I was covering the aftermath of the Egyptian Revolution, I remember interviewing a woman who had opened up a women's-only gym on the outskirts of Cairo, and she had saved and she'd worked so hard to set this up. And then as the lead-up to the coup happened and the military crackdown began, she had to shut down her gym. And she walked me through it, and I remember it still smelled of lavender. And it was just a perfect example of how what's happening in politics domestically or globally filters down into the economy in so many ways.
7: Before I let you go really fast, how do you think you're going to make this new hosting role yours?
8: I'm going to try to just be friendly with people. David, my predecessor, was extremely friendly also, but I want to just make it a little less anxious. The economy can be anxiety-inducing enough. I want to try to bring a little bit more calm to it all.
7: I think we will all appreciate that. That's Kimberly Adams, the new host of Marketplace Morning Report. You can hear her on marketplace.org or on your local radio station. Kimberly, thank you.
8: Thank you.
0: When it comes to bone health, there's a lot of buzz about vibration plate devices. And as NPR's Allison Aubrey reports, the FDA approved a vibration belt after a study showed it could be beneficial in women with low bone density.
9: More than 40 million American adults 50 and older have been diagnosed with osteopenia, or low bone density. And Andrea Bloom of Pleasanton, California, is among them. She got the news after a bone density scan.
10: When I saw my results, it was pretty shocking because I was 1/10 of a point away from an osteoporosis diagnosis.
9: She was eager to take any step she could to help prevent further bone loss. So when she learned about a new FDA-approved device, a belt called OsteoBoost, that delivers low-intensity vibration, her doctor prescribed it. Now, every morning when she takes her dog out for a walk, she straps it on.
10: It's just a sleek black belt that you wear around your hip area. You clip it on, and it's a very, very light vibration.
9: The device was tested on women in their 50s and older, which is the time when bone density loss can accelerate due to hormonal changes. Researcher Mike Jasma, who is one of the founders, explains that in a randomized, double-blind, controlled trial of 126 women, those who used the device regularly fared better.
11: The placebo group lost 2.84% of their bone strength over the course of the year. And in comparison, those who received the real treatment, the vibration therapy, lost only 0.5% of their bone strength in that same period.
9: Slowing the decline significantly. The device works by mimicking the effects of exercise. The low-intensity vibrations produce mechanical signals that lead to some of the same effects that happen when our muscles contract. These vibrations can stimulate bone-building cells, explains Dr. Pamela Peek, who is the chief medical officer for OsteoBoost.
12: So for 30 minutes a day, when you wear the belt, you're stimulating those bone-building cells called the osteoblasts.
9: As for Andrea Bloom, her most recent scan points to improvements in bone density. And in addition to using the belt for the last year, she's also added foods good for bone health and is doing more exercise.
10: I'm trying to add more jump roping in because they say things like that are really good.
9: It could be the combination of exercise, diet changes, and the vibration belt are paying off to improve her bone health. Bloom paid about $800 out of pocket for the OsteoBoost belt, and she says for her, it's worth it. As vibration devices become more popular, Dr. Eric Asher, a primary care doctor at Northwell Health in New York, says on their own, they are not a panacea.
13: This is something that we would promote along with weight-bearing exercises, good calcium and vitamin D, making sure you're staying very hydrated, getting good sleep.
9: Asher says with so many over-the-counter vibration devices on the market, it's hard to determine if they lead to measurable changes because the evidence is limited. What he tells most of his patients is that what the evidence does suggest is that they might help and can't hurt. Allison Aubrey, NPR News.
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0: This is Morning Edition from NPR News. I'm A. Martinez.
7: And I'm Michelle Martin.
1: And I'm Christy Walsh, and this is WHRV's Morning Edition. Checking out traffic, nothing crazy out there. Everything's looking pretty good. If you're getting an early start, you shouldn't see too many delays in the area. I do see some blocked railroad crossings in Chesapeake at Portlock East and West. They have been blocked by a train since 5:39 this morning. 72 degrees with clear skies over Hampton Roads. I thank you for listening to listener-supported public radio. 89.5 WHRV Norfolk, 88.5 WHRG Gloucester Point, 90.1 WHRX Nassauwattocks, 91.9 WHRE Eastville, and 88.1 WHRL Emporia. NPR News is next, and we'll follow it up with regional and local news. It's 6 o'clock.
7: Good morning. President Trump walked out of an interview with NBC's Meet the Press after he was asked what evidence he has that there was cheating in California's recent primary. What else did the president say before walking out? That's ahead on Morning Edition from NPR News. Health officials say the Ebola outbreak in the Democratic Republic of Congo may be much worse than government statistics suggest. I'm Michelle Martin.
0: And I'm Martinez. We go to a reporter on the ground in the DRC who says the situation there is bad. And the World Cup begins in North America this week, but are security officials ready for the onslaught of people and of drones? And CBS's Scott Pelley speaks out more about his firing from 60 Minutes. Monday, June 8th, the woman who told us it was okay every now and then to fall apart. Singer Bonnie Tyler is 75 years old today. News is next.
15: Live from NPR News in Washington, I'm Korva Coleman. Israel and Iran continue to exchange missile fire. Iran fired missile toward Iran yesterday, rather Israel yesterday, after Israel carried out fresh attacks in Lebanon. Now Houthi rebels in Yemen have also fired a missile toward Israel and threatened shipping in the Red Sea. There are no initial reports of injuries. NPR's Hadil Al-Shelchi has more.
16: Explosions were heard across Tehran and the cities of Isfahan and Tabriz, and Iran closed the airspace around the capital's international airport as Israel said it struck targets in Iran. Earlier in the day, Iran fired missiles towards Israel, triggering sirens in the north. It was the first such attack since a ceasefire took effect in early April, threatening ongoing efforts to negotiate an end to the conflict. Tehran had previously warned it would retaliate after Israel struck the southern suburbs of Beirut, despite a U.S. plea earlier in the week to avoid escalation. Israel said the strike in Lebanon was in response to rocket fire from the Iranian-backed Hezbollah into northern Israel earlier that day. Hadil Al-Shalchi, NPR News.
15: A few minutes ago, President Trump wrote online, Israel and Iran must immediately stop shooting. Health officials in Africa are warning the Ebola outbreak in Democratic Republic of the Congo is spreading. Reporter Emmett Livingstone is in DRC's capital, Kinshasa.
17: Ituri, a province in eastern Congo about the size of West Virginia, is the epicenter of the outbreak, with about 94% of recorded cases in Congo. And according to Congolese health authorities, the virus has now spread to half of the province's health zones. Now, it's hard to gauge the scale of this crisis, but there are clues that suggest it's much larger than the official figures suggest.
15: Emmett Livingstone reporting. The House of Representatives will take up two measures this week. One would renew a key American spying power. The other is a bill that would pay for 3 years of federal immigration enforcement. NPR's Eric McDaniel reports that immigration enforcement measure was held up in the Senate.
18: The $70 billion in immigration enforcement money was first delayed by President Trump's push for $1 billion in Secret Service money for his ballroom project. That push failed. Then the money was held up by his fund to give taxpayer bucks to folks who claim they've been victimized by the government. That's currently on hold due to a court decision, though Trump says he hopes to revive it. House Republicans intend to send this immigration enforcement deal, passed by the Senate Friday, to the White House sometime this week. Then on to their next challenge, renewing Section 702 of the Foreign Intelligence Surveillance Act, which lets the government collect foreigners' communications abroad. That fight got complicated, though, when Trump named a controversial pick to be acting director of national intelligence. Lawmakers have until Friday to work it out. Eric McDaniel, NPR News, Washington.
15: Jury selection starts in Los Angeles today in the federal trial of the man charged with setting a blaze that led to the deadly Palisades fire last year. That fire killed a dozen people. You're listening to NPR.
19: 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Luminescence Foundation is dedicated to shedding light on neurological research focused on Alzheimer's and Parkinson's diseases and supporting land conservation initiatives. This is NPR.
1: It's 6:04. I'm Christy Walsh for WHRO News. Good morning. The new fiscal year starts next month, but Virginia still has no budget. And as WVTF's Michael Pope tells us, leaders in the General Assembly are still divided over what to do about a tax break for data centers.
20: Virginia promised a huge tax break to data centers until 2035, although now Senate Democrats want to eliminate the sales and use tax exemption to pay for raises for teachers and childcare programs. Speaking to a group of business leaders in Northern Virginia this week, Speaker of the House Don Scott says eliminating the tax exemption would be going back on a promise.
21: We need to make sure that we do not do anything to kill the golden goose. I really don't care about specific industry. I care about keeping our word to businesses that we attract and that we want to retain in the Commonwealth of Virginia.
20: The House and Senate will be meeting later this month to send some kind of compromise to the governor before the end of the month. Reporting from Tyson's Corner, I'm Michael Pope.
1: Many rural hospitals in Virginia are at risk of closing and are facing significant financial challenges. Jordan Christie has details.
22: According to a new report from Virginia's Joint Commission on Healthcare, 13 of Virginia's 36 rural hospitals are at risk of closure, and an additional dozen rural hospitals in the state are either at highest risk or mid-highest risk of experiencing financial distress. The report also found that Medicaid changes under President Trump's so-called Big Beautiful Bill will reduce the amount of federal money these hospitals receive. The commission identified seven facilities most at risk of closure, including Bon Secours Southampton Memorial Hospital, VCU Health Community Memorial Hospital, and VCU Health Tappahannock Hospital. I'm Jordan Christie for WHRO News.
1: MacArthur Center will permanently close its doors in late June. Some local retailers are still scrambling to secure new homes. City officials say there's been rent relief and transition support to help them, but some business owners say they feel left behind. WHRO's Brian Saunders has more.
23: Norfolk's Department of Economic Development says it's actively working with remaining tenants to guide their next steps before the June 27th deadline. But Larry Estes, owner of Cool and Eclectic, says the promised support quickly dissolved, leaving him to hunt for a new space on his own.
24: The leadership of Norfolk, as much as they climb up the tree and shout from the rooftops that they're pro-business, it's not necessarily felt at the grassroots level.
23: Another MacArthur tenant, the 757 Creative Reuse Center, secured a new home near Old Dominion University, but it'll be closed for much of the summer until the new space opens in September. Brian Saunders, WHRO News.
1: 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Public media serving Eastern Virginia. It is 73 degrees at 6:07.
7: It's Morning Edition from NPR News. I'm Michelle Martin in Washington, D.C.
0: And I'm A. Martinez in Culver City, California. President Trump abruptly walked out of an interview with NBC's Meet the Press after being pressed about his controversial weaponization fund and ongoing false claims about elections.
25: Let's call it quits because I've had enough. Thank you, darling. Have a good time.
26: Mr. President, let's please. I traveled all the
7: Trump also used the interview to defend his Iran policy and continue to tout a possible peace agreement, but without giving details.
0: Sorry, NPR's White House correspondent Franco Ordonez has more. Franco, I mean, a good portion of the interview focused on the war on Iran. He seemed, though, visibly frustrated.
27: Yeah, he was defensive about the war not coming to an end faster. I mean, making several comments about other wars lasting longer, Vietnam, World War II. I mean, he wants more slack for what he's doing. Now, again, he said there'll be a deal soon or that military action would resume, but he didn't give any specifics. And as we've been reporting, he's been saying that kind of thing for weeks now.
0: Yeah, he often talks about how desperate Iran is to make a deal, yet weeks go by, still no deal.
27: Yeah, I mean, Trump was pressed about that specifically, and he expressed some sympathy for the Iranians, saying they're being forced to do something that's very hard.
28: They're strong, they're proud. There are things they never thought they'd be doing that they're going to have to do. They've got no choice, and it takes a little while.
0: And he's said similar things about the new Ayatollah, who he said has been getting involved.
27: Yeah, one of the big challenges that the administration has faced and complained about is dealing with the various factions of the Iranian government, all the differing opinions. But like you said, the new Ayatollah does appear to be getting more involved. He still hasn't been seen, though, since the start of the war when his father was killed. But interestingly, Trump called the new Ayatollah brave and rational and said he had the respect of the people.
0: And it wasn't until NBC's Kristen Welker started questioning Trump about the anti-weaponization fund that things started to get really, really heated. Tell us why.
27: Well, Trump says the fund is for those who have been unfairly targeted and victimized by the government. But many critics see it as a slush fund for Trump supporters who stormed the Capitol and beat police officers on January 6th. Now, a lot of Republican lawmakers are concerned about the political implications. I mean, so much so that Trump's own attorney general tried to assure them that the fund was going away. But in the interview, Trump made very clear that he's not given up on the idea.
28: Me, personally, I think the weaponization fund is a great idea, and so do many other Republicans. You have to get it approved. If they get it approved, that's great. If they don't get it approved, I'd be disappointed.
27: You know, it was soon after that that Trump walked out of the interview when Welker was pushing back on his continued claims of election fraud.
0: You know, so speaking of this week, Franco, what else are you going to be watching for?
27: Well, I expect the anti-weaponization fund will continue to take up a lot of oxygen in Washington, D.C. I mean, Trump's also heading up to New York to watch the NBA finals tonight. Trump's always liked to mix politics and sports in ways that other presidents just have not done. And to that end, I mean, he's gearing up to host a big UFC mixed martial arts fight on the South Lawn on Sunday, though there are legal efforts to stop it. And then he heads to France, where he'll be doing some business with top European leaders, talking about Iran, Ukraine, trade, and other global challenges.
0: A lot coming up this week. That's White House correspondent Franco Ordonez. Franco, thanks.
27: Thank you.
7: Four states are holding their primaries tomorrow. Here to give us a rundown on some key races to watch and to analyze how President Trump is helping or hurting the GOP in these races is Nathan Gonzalez. He's the editor and publisher of Inside Elections. That's a nonpartisan campaign analysis publication. He was kind enough to stop by your studios. Thanks so much.
2: Good morning.
7: So, Nathan, the president once again is claiming election fraud, as we heard on Meet the Press. He's pointing the finger at California as votes from last Tuesday's primary are still being counted.
28: It's 4 days, and they aren't even close
3: that's
28: to coming
3: how they,
28: up
3: that's
28: with
3: how they count
28: You know why
3: the
28: they're doing
3: California.
28: That? Because they're cheating on the election.
3: Do you have evidence to support
28: all
3: that?
28: I have to do is look.
7: Okay, I think a lot of us have flashbacks with that. But does this, I don't know, how do you read that? Is that maybe a preview of a narrative for the midterms if things don't go well for the GOP?
2: Well, maybe it's a preview and it's a recap of where we've been on the messaging. I mean, President Trump has been complaining about elections even since the 2016 election that he won. He was complaining about California and complaining how he felt like he was being disenfranchised because he didn't win the popular vote. But we have to remember that a vote cast by mail before or counts the same as a vote cast on election day, and a vote counted on election night counts the same as a vote counted after election day. I think this is something that the base Republicans are behind President Trump in almost everything, but they also realize that there are more important issues such as the economy. And I think the risk for the president is that he continues to make news and he continues to be the focus of attention at a time when he's incredibly unpopular nationwide, about a 39% job approval rating. And that is not good for Republicans heading into the midterm elections.
7: The president also asked for patience on the Iran war. He defended this anti-weaponization fund. You've also noted, as have others, just how strongly the president's core supporters stick with him no matter what. But are these messages landing first with his supporters and then with anybody else?
2: Well, in order to be successful, in order for Republicans to hold the majorities, holding the Republican base isn't enough, right? You need an inspired base that turns out to vote, but you also have to have independent voters. And right now, the situation is you have an excited Democratic base against Republicans and the president. You have independent voters flipping from Republicans to Democrats based on the economy and the direction of the country. And then there's a question of what do those Trump first Republicans do in the midterms? Do they turn out to vote when he is not on the ballot? Republicans haven't been successful over the last year and a half.
7: So let's dig into a couple of specific races in Maine. The presumptive Democratic Senate candidate Graham Platner is dealing with yet more allegations about his personal conduct, this time after three ex-girlfriends painted a picture of him as a kind of a volatile character. They talked to the New York Times about this. Do we have a sense of how Democratic voters in Maine are feeling about this as they head to the polls?
2: Conflicted. I mean, they don't like this, but they also, Maine is a must-win state to get to the majority. Republican Susan Collins running for re-election in a Democratic state. Platner's campaign was so successful that he was able to push out the sitting governor, Janet Mills, and now there's more things coming out as the primary comes on Tuesday. I think this comes down to focus. If voters are focused on, do you like Graham Platner's texts or Reddit posts or his relationships with women, if you're focused on that, Susan Collins is going to win. It's going to be tough for Democrats to win the majority. But if voters are focused on President Trump and saying, do you like the direction of the country? Do you like what President Trump is doing? Graham Platner, the Democratic nominee, can still win this race.
7: And let's go to South Carolina, where the president has endorsed the lieutenant governor, Pamela Yvette, for governor over other loyal Republicans in the state. Does Trump's endorsement matter here? Do you think this is enough to take her over?
2: It still does matter. I mean, the president, his record was dinged a little bit last week in Iowa when Randy Feenster, the congressman, fell short. But I wouldn't even blame that on President Trump. It looks like this race is going to go to a runoff. You have the lieutenant governor who has Trump's support. You also have two members of Congress, Nancy Mason, Ralph Norman, the state attorney general. I expect this to go to runoff. And I expect President Trump's influence in the primary to continue, whatever Republican primaries were. He is still the most important and most powerful person in the Republican Party.
7: So overall, what have the primaries told us thus far about what voters in each party seem to want in a candidate?
2: President Trump, on the Republican side, it's fairly easy. Whoever President Trump, you know, endorses, that is still key. You want that. The Democratic side, I think Democrats are focused on winning. I think that they're still wrestling with that larger conversation about 2028, who they nominate for president. I don't think Democratic primary voters have wrestled with that, but right now it's about winning. It's about taking over the majorities and trying to have either a House or a Senate that stands up to the president, you know, in 2 years.
7: That is Nathan Gonzalez, editor and publisher of Inside Elections. Nathan, thank you so much.
2: Thank you.
0: Today in Los Angeles, the trial begins for the man accused of intentionally starting what led to last year's deadly Palisades fire. 12 people died. More than 7,000 structures were destroyed. Prosecutors claim 29-year-old Jonathan Rinderknecht started a fire on January 1st, which then smoldered underground and reignited a week later as the Palisades fire. Here's Steve Futterman.
4: The key question in this case isn't how the Palisades fire started, but rather how another fire, the Lockman fire, started. It ultimately led to the Palisades fire. Prosecutors claim the Lockman fire began around midnight on January 1st. While it was mostly put out, it continued to burn underground for around a week. Then on January 7th, it exploded into the Palisades Inferno. Rinderknecht was charged last October.
5: We are announcing the arrest of 29-year-old Jonathan Rinderknecht for igniting a fire that ultimately burned down the Palisades.
4: First Assistant U.S. Attorney Bill Assaley described what the prosecution says were Rinderknecht's movements.
5: He exited the car, walked up a nearby trail, took iPhone videos at a nearby hilltop, and listened to a rap song whose music video included objects being lit on fire.
4: And then the prosecution says he started the fire. The defense disagrees. Attorney Steve Haney says the Lockman fire was ignited by errant New Year's fireworks.
6: Jonathan did not start the fire on January 1st. We believe strongly it will prove at trial it was started by a firework.
4: Haney says his client was at the scene when the Lockman fire began.
6: He was. He was in the area. He was. But he was familiar with the area. He used to live in the area. And like many people, he was on the hill that night to watch the fireworks right at midnight.
4: The prosecution says Rinderknecht, an Uber driver, appeared agitated during his rides on New Year's Eve. Lori Levinson, a former federal prosecutor, says other evidence could play a role.
8: I do think a lot of this trial is going to come down to some of the forensic evidence and also the investigation that was done originally.

0: Brinder Kanesht, an Uber driver, appeared agitated during his rides on New Year's Eve. Lori Levinson, a former federal prosecutor, says other evidence could play a role.
1: I do think a lot of this trial is going to come down to some of the forensic evidence and also the investigation that was done originally.
0: The prosecution plans to introduce internet searches allegedly done by Brinder Kanesht, including questions about arson. Jury selection begins today. Testimony in the case is expected to last 2 to 3 weeks. For NPR News, I'm Steve Futterman in Los Angeles.

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1: And you're listening to Morning Edition on WHRV. Thanks so much for tuning in and joining us this morning. Africa's CDC warns the Democratic Republic of Congo's Ebola outbreak is spreading at an unprecedented pace. 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
0: 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I'm E. Martinez.
7: And I'm Michelle Martin. Good morning. The World Cup begins Thursday, and public safety officials are scrambling to get ready. The event is bigger than the last time the U.S. played host in 1994, and the international scene is tense. NPR's law enforcement correspondent Martin Costi has been talking to experts about the risks they see.
8: When people think about security at international soccer tournaments, they often think about scenes like this one in Miami in 2024. A crush of fans overwhelming security before the Copa America championship game between Colombia and Argentina. Videos posted online showed fans knocking over barriers and even climbing into the stadium's ventilation system.
9: People are still climbing. It's like 9 p.m. here. What is going on? Cancel the event.
8: An after-action report determined that law enforcement should have been more ready for the legions of ticketless fans who intended to rush the gates. It's the kind of breakdown that the authorities don't want to see repeated during the World Cup, but Caroline Hammer is concerned.
10: It's not really clear that the U.S. government has had the capability.

0: ability to do what the level of planning and preparation should have been.
1: Tamara is a global security analyst with RAIN Network, a risk intelligence company. She says preparations were hampered by the 76-day-long partial shutdown of the Department of Homeland Security earlier this year, and she points to the Trump-era staff cuts at certain DHS agencies, such as FEMA and the Cybersecurity and Infrastructure Security Agency.
0: It also prevents more effective training ahead of the matches, just to actually do like tabletop exercises and drills with these personnel. But that also takes time and manpower.
1: And in fact, the Secretary of Homeland Security, Mark Wayne Mullen, echoed the concern about the effects of the shutdown a few weeks ago.
2: It put our mission in jeopardy. Now, can we still deliver? Yes. Were we able to be as proactive? No, absolutely not.
1: Still, while the feds play an important role, the bulk of the manpower for World Cup security will come from local and state agencies.
3: We can handle this. We've got this. This is what we do best.
1: That's New York Governor Kathy Hochul on Thursday. New York City will be a major destination for fans going to games in New Jersey, and it'll also host a World Cup fan zone in Queens.
3: We've been planning for this for years, tabletopping this exercise as we're ramping up our police presence, more transit police, NYPD, state police, and again, we're used to this.
1: New York may be used to big events, but rarely have police in American cities faced such an unrelenting pace of event after event. There will be 78 cup games in the U.S. over 38 days. Add to that the 250th 4th of July festivities, and police will have precious little time to recover and reset. Then there's the current geopolitical tensions, such as the still simmering conflict in the Persian Gulf, says Caroline Hammer.
0: And it's notable that one of the host nations is involved in a lot of those issues.
1: The Iranian team is scheduled to play in the U.S., in Los Angeles and Seattle. In Seattle, the police chief, Sean Barnes, is focused on preventing vehicle attacks, a car, truck ramming a crowd, such as in the deadly incident in New Orleans on New Year's 2025, when a man inspired by ISIS ran people down on Bourbon Street.
4: We expect a lot of foot traffic, but the good news is because the way we'll place the barricades, we're going to do everything we can to make sure that no one can even get up enough speed to hurt someone with the vehicle.
1: Finally, the most novel risk in this World Cup, not imagined the last time the U.S. hosted, is drones. Charles Werner is a former fire chief who now runs a nonprofit called Drone Responders Public Safety Alliance.
5: These devices, which can be commercial off-the-shelf drones, can deliver a payload of a liquid. It can be a powder. It can be an explosive.
1: Or the most likely scenario, the drone may simply be piloted by a prankster or an amateur photographer who doesn't know better. But that's still enough to stop a game or panic a crowd. To keep that from happening, the federal government has funded the purchase of, quote, drone mitigation systems, but those aren't always guaranteed to work. Ultimately, the first line of defense will be the FAA's no-fly zone around the games, backed up by hefty fines. That may not be enough to discourage a terrorist drone, but experts hope it will clear the area enough to make the true threats easier to spot. Martin Costi, NPR News.
6: Los Angeles is slated to host the first World Cup game played in the U.S. at SoFi Stadium later this week. However, workers at the stadium are threatening to strike for better pay. Here's Libby Rainey with LAS News.
7: Fans who attend the match between Team USA and Paraguay this Friday could show up to a picket line. The workers who serve food and drinks at the stadium that will host eight matches have voted to authorize a strike, and they could walk off the job anytime. About 2,000 union workers have been working without a contract since last year. Now they're pushing their employer for higher wages, especially at events that rake in major profits. And this World Cup has been criticized for its exorbitant ticket prices.
8: What we're trying to ensure that there is no disparity between the profits of the company as opposed to our labor. We don't want to be exploited.
7: That's Kay Blake, a bartender at SoFi Stadium. She said she and her coworkers want higher pay for big ticket events. According to her union, Unite Here Local 11, there's precedent for this. At Dodger Stadium, union concession workers got double pay when they worked last year's World Series. The union is bargaining with Legends Global, the company that runs concessions at SoFi Stadium. Kurt Peterson, a co-president for Unite Here Local 11, said the company hasn't moved far enough on pay.
9: Gas prices and rent are skyrocketing, and we need a wage that will allow them to live, and the company is falling short of that.
7: In a statement to NPR, Legends Global said that it is, quote, committed to reaching a fair agreement through good faith negotiations. It isn't clear what plans are in place if workers decide to strike. Pay isn't the workers' only concern. They're worried about possible immigration enforcement during the World Cup. ICE, Immigration and Customs Enforcement, says it will play a key role in tournament security. Peterson, the union co-president, said workers want the right to walk off the job without reprisal if they feel unsafe because of ICE's presence.
9: We know that ICE will be there, and if they act as they have and continue to do, then our members need to be able to protect themselves.
7: FIFA says it isn't involved in the contract dispute at SoFi Stadium. The stadium workers and their employer will return to the bargaining table today. For NPR News, I'm Libby Rainey in Los Angeles.

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1: And this is Morning Edition on WHRV. Turning Point USA held their annual Women's Leadership Summit over the weekend. Did the summit reveal a fracturing of the movement that helped elect President Trump in 2024? Much more still to come on Morning Edition here on 89.5 WHRV. Looking at traffic, not seeing any significant delays at this time, but we do have some bridge openings coming up. Gilmerton has openings on the books this morning for 7 a.m., 7:15, and 7:30. Coleman Bridge opening at 9 a.m. And according to data from Oculus Rail and Chesapeake, two railroad crossings still blocked, Portlock East and West. Both have been blocked for just about an hour. It's 6:30. This is WHRV's Morning Edition.
2: Live from NPR News in Washington, I'm Dave Mattingly. President Trump is calling on Israel and Iran to stop shooting at each other immediately. He did so this morning, writing on Truth Social. It follows Iran firing ballistic missiles at Israel yesterday. The Israeli military says each was intercepted. Israel responded by attacking military targets in central and western Iran. It was Israel's attacks targeting Hezbollah in Beirut's southern suburbs that Iran says prompted its barrage of missiles at Israel. China's President Xi Jinping is on a two-day state visit to North Korea. NPR's Jennifer Pack says this is Xi's first trip abroad this year.
3: Over the past month, a parade of world leaders visited Beijing, including President Trump and Russian leader Vladimir Putin. The Chinese president's own trip to North Korea comes as Pyongyang plans to expand its nuclear arsenal. North Korea has also been turning to Russia for energy, food, and potentially weapons technology, in exchange for sending troops and munitions for Russia's war in Ukraine. China is keen to pull North Korea closer to its orbit. In a letter published in an official North Korean newspaper ahead of the visit, Chinese President Xi said no matter how the international landscape evolves, the friendship between China and North Korea remains unbreakable. Jennifer Pak, NPR News, Shanghai.
2: This is NPR News from Washington.
4: As NASA lays the foundation for long-term missions to the moon and paves the way for human exploration on Mars, the top-ranked shortfalls in technology reflect the challenges industry is most eager to solve.
5: This is Innovation Now.
4: NASA has released the 2026 Civil Space Shortfall Ranking List, which integrates more than 400 responses from stakeholders, including industry organizations, government agencies, and academia. Shortfalls refer to technology areas that require further development to meet exploration, science, and other mission needs. Using the feedback, NASA Technology selected 40 primary focus areas for its fiscal year 2026 investments. The focus areas include technologies to enable landing at the lunar South Pole in various illumination conditions with accuracy, excavating and transporting lunar regolith, providing low power and thermal management to ensure surface assets such as robotics and machines survive and operate in the lunar environment. NASA believes that the greatest technological breakthroughs are built on a shared vision. Tapping into the collective expertise of stakeholders helps NASA accelerate high-risk, high-reward technologies that will push the agency beyond the cutting edge, enabling the near impossible. For Innovation Now, I'm Jennifer Pulley.
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12: It's Morning Edition from NPR News. I'm Michelle Martin in Washington, D.C.
13: And I'm A. Martinez in Culver City, California. African health officials are warning that the current Ebola outbreak in the Democratic Republic of Congo is spreading faster than any other in history.
12: The Africa Centers for Disease Control and Prevention says the pace of spread is even outstripping the early trajectory of the 2014 West Africa epidemic. Health workers at the epicenter are still operating with limited resources as aid agencies scramble to contain the outbreak.
13: Reporter Emmett Livingstone is in the DRC capital of Kinshasa. Emmett, tell us just how bad the situation is.
14: The situation is pretty bad, and health workers are still fighting an uphill battle to bring this outbreak under control. Since it was declared on May 15th, confirmed cases of Ebola have spread across a wide expanse. Ituri, a province in eastern Congo about the size of West Virginia, is the epicenter of the outbreak, with about 94% of recorded cases in Congo. And according to Congolese health authorities, the virus has now spread to half of the province's health zones. Now, it's hard to gauge the scale of this crisis, but there are clues that suggest it's much larger than the official figures suggest. Over the weekend, 71 new cases were confirmed across three provinces in eastern Congo. And this jump, according to Congolese health authorities, showed that there is, quote, rapid and ongoing community transmission. The Congolese government has stopped publishing figures on the total number of suspected cases, but aid officials say that they suspect them to be in the thousands.
13: Wow. How's the health response going?
14: So there's a massive international effort to stop the spread of the virus that's underway, with financing from the US, the EU, UN, and NGOs. But according to health workers, this is still really in its early days. Ituri has been decimated by decades of conflict, and its health infrastructure is extremely weak. In Mongwalu, the town the worst hit by the virus, NGOs have started building new treatment facilities from the ground up in order to handle the number of cases. So at the moment, in some instances, Ebola patients are turning up to hospitals that are essentially construction sites. And another massive challenge is isolating suspected Ebola cases and also contact tracing. According to the latest figures, health workers are only managing to trace the contacts of about 40% of the confirmed cases in Ituri. Dozens of people have also left treatment centers and returned to their communities. But there is some good news. Testing capacity, which was a huge problem in the initial weeks of the outbreak, has recently improved.
13: And some people are being healed, though.
14: Right, so some people are recovering from Ebola. On Saturday, Peter Stafford, an American doctor who had contracted Ebola in eastern Congo and was evacuated to Germany, was released from a medical facility after repeated negative tests. Inside Congo, too, some patients are getting better. Health authorities said that over the weekend, three new people had been healed, bringing the total number to 12. And what this shows is that the virus isn't necessarily a death sentence. It's still extremely dangerous, but the species of Ebola virus that's circulating appears to have a slightly lower mortality rate than more common variants. Experts are saying that the chances of recovery are much higher if patients seek appropriate medical care early. But really, that's the whole problem in a nutshell: access to appropriate medical care.
13: All right, that's Emmett Livingstone in Kinshasa. Emmett, thank you very much.
14: Thank you.
12: Scott Pelley is speaking out again after he was fired after decades at CBS News. Last week, he was fired from 60 Minutes, the network's most prestigious and profitable news show. In an interview posted yesterday, Pelley spoke of the disputes and confrontations at the show and told the New York Times that CBS News is on fire.
15: We have people who have been installed in these jobs who, through no fault of their own, have no experience in television. It's not their fault, but they don't know what they're doing. And there's a subtle political bias that I've never seen at 60 Minutes before. and so, or at CBS News before.
12: NPR's David Folkenflik has been reporting this out, and he's with us now from Los Angeles. Good morning, David.
16: Good morning, Michelle.
12: So tell us more about what Scott Pelley had to say.
16: Well, part of what's specific about what Pelley had to say was that he's saying after a staff meeting in which he laid into the new executive producer of the program, a longtime veteran who had led the show, and two correspondents had been fired, he said he still hoped to have a path to stay at the show, despite making really tough words to his new boss and to the new editor-in-chief of the network. And he said that the president of the network, Tom Cebrowski, made clear he was going to be fired, regardless of his desire to stay on. I had a couple of folks at CBS. They weren't authorized to talk about internal matters publicly, but they told me that Pelley's account is not right and that Cebrowski did try to offer him a way to stay. And if that's true, it raises the idea that Pelley either didn't hear it or didn't want it. Pelley tells NPR that's a lie.
12: And to the question of political bias, he pointed to a specific example involving a story in Minneapolis. What did he say about that?
16: Well, this is particularly important because it echoes complaints from the two other fired correspondents, Sharon Alfonsi and Cecilia Vega. He talks about particularly saying that editor-in-chief Barry Weiss wanted to portray Renee Good, who was shot and killed by an immigration officer, as driving her car toward or at him. In fact, as NPR and CBS and others have reported, the video doesn't show that.
12: And what does CBS have to say about that in particular and more broadly about the complaint that the new leadership is putting their thumb on the scale?
16: Well, and this is a point of particular sensitivity because Barry Weiss came to CBS from being an opinion journalist, first at the New York Times and then after creating the Free Press, a views and news site that's sort of from the center right and believes that the press is often biased against President Trump. The network said essentially this was part of editorial back and forth without political motivation. And the network said not everything she raised made it in the final piece. They've also more broadly dismissed and rejected the allegations of bias from Alfonsi and Vega that had been made previously.
12: Well, you know, news executives do make changes to their programs when they take over all the time, but remind us about why this is being seen as so different.
16: So Barry Weiss didn't arrive at the network in a vacuum. She was hired by David Ellison, who, with his father, Larry Ellison, took over the company last summer. They have become real allies of President Trump, and they need his support to take over the much larger Warner Brothers Discovery company, despite antitrust concerns. Let's not forget Warner Brothers Discovery, you know, owns HBO, Warner Brothers Studios, and of course, CNN. And Barry Weiss really lopped off the leadership of 60 Minutes at a time. Its ratings were up. Its digital traffic was way up. And there was no real description to folks of why this happened. I think that it set both 60 Minutes and the larger news division in upheaval.
12: And what about the show's new boss, Nick Bilton? Where is he in all this?
16: Well, he's been working to patch things up, and after something of a charm offensive, the three remaining correspondents acted in unison. That's Leslie Stahl, Bill Whitaker, John Wertheim. They received promises from him that the show would remain independent from any political bias or interference, and they said to Bilton, you have to say that publicly, and he did. And in the meantime, they said, okay, we're going to hold him to these promises he's made publicly, and we want to save the show, three of only formerly seven correspondents left, and to protect jobs of their producers.
12: And what do you think is going to happen next?
16: Well, I think we should underscore this is all fluid. It's fluid for the presence of the three remaining correspondents. It's fluid for Barry Weiss's status at CBS under the Ellison. And it's fluid for the Ellison's efforts to take over the parent company of CNN.
12: That is NPR's David Folkenflik. David, thank you.
16: You bet.

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1: And this is 89.5 WHRV. Coming up in 10 minutes on Marketplace Morning Report, across the U.S., hospitals and rural communities are facing the risk of closure. The mayor of Thomasville in Alabama reveals why the only local hospital in his city was forced to shutter after only a few years of operation. We've got that plus all the morning's business news up in 10 on the Marketplace Morning Report here on 89.5.
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1: Clear skies overhead, 73 degrees. It is going to be a sunny day with a high near 75. A northeast wind 11 to 15 miles per hour could gust as high as 23 miles per hour. Partly cloudy tonight with a low around 62. Partly sunny tomorrow with a high near 83 and an overnight low around 69.
4: After 17 years behind bars, Tom Villeneuve is finally free. 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Now, out at last, he's searching for the truth and a second chance. 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
5: Good morning, I'm Martinez. Professional wrestlers are putting on full matches in libraries across the country. It's called Lucha Libre, playing off of Mexican pro wrestling's Lucha Libre. And it's an effort to get kids excited about reading because the libro in Lucha Libre means book in Spanish. One wrestler dressed as a llama was reading Llama Llama Time to Share out loud in the ring until his opponent stormed in, but Llama Jack finished them off before finally finishing the story. It's Morning Edition.
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5: It's Morning Edition from NPR News. I'm A. Martinez.
0: And I'm Michelle Martin. Good morning. Turning Point USA, the conservative group now headed by Erica Kirk, widow of the late Charlie Kirk, has just wrapped up their annual Women's Leadership Summit in San Antonio. Over the weekend, more than 2,000 young female conservatives listened to speeches and discussions from online influencers. Madeline Peltz is a journalist who's covered this event for the last few years. She's also author of a forthcoming book on the conservative movement. And she's with us now to tell us more about it. Madeline, good morning. Thanks for joining us.
7: Good morning. Thank you for having me.
0: As I mentioned, Turning Point USA was led by Erica Kirk's husband, Charlie, until his assassination last year. What was Erica's message for the young women gathered there?
7: Erica Kirk spoke out against modern feminism, saying that being a woman is about supporting and complimenting men through marriage, not competing with them in career. She advocates for young women to follow what she calls biblical womanhood, but her remarks were quickly overshadowed by a heckler who said Erica Kirk protects pedophiles before she was removed. And though the audience rallied behind her, she struggled to get through the rest of her speech, and tears were falling down her face.
0: What was it? I don't think I understand that. Like, what was she talking about, or does it matter?
7: Well, the organization has faced an onslaught of conspiracy theories ever since its founder was assassinated in September of last year through in a campaign led by Candace Owens, who was one of Charlie Kirk's best friends, has smeared Erica Kirk, saying wild conspiracy theories as far as connections to Jeffrey Epstein, connections to the national security state, and a lot of these conspiracy theories have proliferated throughout the public.
0: I see. So what were some of the other main speakers, and what was their message? Was it similar to Erica Kirk's?
7: Yes, another speaker was an influencer named Alex Clark. She's very popular with conservative young women. She's the host of Culture Apothecary, Turning Point's health and wellness podcast associated with the Make America Healthy Again movement. Clark, over the last few years, has faced criticism for telling young women they should be getting married and planning a family even before they graduate high school, despite herself being unmarried and childless over the age of 30. And this year, she used her remarks to announce her engagement.
0: Okay. So what would you say was the main issue that came up during the summit? Or was this just the overall theme is that sort of directing young women into a particular life course?
7: That's definitely the overall theme. Over the last couple of years, Turning Point's outreach to young women has coalesced around the Make America Healthy Again movement. But over the last year, since the new Trump administration, a growing wedge has developed between this constituency and the administration. So while last year was really a victory lap for MAHA, this year there is a lot of divide that sort of put it at the back of the themes. And as a result, they sort of fell back on typical conservative talking.
0: I guess so, just very briefly, so was this rift evident at all during the summit, or was it more that you just didn't see this the MAHA influence there?
7: Yeah, there just wasn't a lot of talk of Donald Trump this year.
0: That's Madeline Peltz. She's a journalist covering the conservative movement. Madeline, thank you.
7: Thank you.
0: This is Morning Edition from NPR News. I'm Michelle Martin.
5: And I'm A. Martinez.
1: 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Stick around for Revolution 250 stories from the First Shore. We meet Richard Dale, a Norfolk County sailor who fought some of the Revolution's most dangerous battles at sea. 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
19: From Marketplace, I'm Kimberly Adams. We'll get to Alabama in a moment, but first, a quick check of the numbers. The FTSE in London is up about 6 points, less than a tenth of a percent. Dow, S&P, and NASDAQ futures are mixed this morning, with the Dow futures mostly flat, down 31 points. The 10-year Treasury yield is down almost 0.2% at 4.55.
3: According to the Center for Healthcare Quality and Payment Reform, there are about 700 hospitals at risk of closure in rural communities around the U.S. 25 of those hospitals are in Alabama, a state already familiar with that risk and what happens to a community when it becomes a reality.
2: So this is wild. There's still the paper on the exam chair. It's almost as if we're walking through just early in the morning before it's about to open.
3: This is the Thomasville Regional Medical Center, or perhaps we should say was, because right now the bright reception areas, brand new surgery facilities, and the only in-house MRI machine for dozens of miles are all empty.
2: Good morning, Mr. Mayor. Nice to meet you.
21: Nice to meet you.
2: Thank you so much for meeting us today. I appreciate it.
3: Sheldon Day, the mayor of Thomasville, is our tour guide. We're about an hour and a half north of Mobile in Alabama's 7th Congressional District, an area with some of the lowest life expectancies in the entire country, which is why Day says Thomasville needs its hospital.
22: We have a primary care clinic here with all the bells and whistles. We were the only hospital in the region that did 3D digital mammograms. The only thing you're missing is patients.
3: The medical center closed in 2024, less than 5 years after it opened. The COVID-19 pandemic was a major factor. Like so many hospitals around the country, Thomasville Regional shut down elective and non-essential care, which the mayor says made up something like 75% of the patient volume here. But when the hospital was open, there were also patients like this one.
22: We had a young lady who had a heart condition. Basically, one of her aorta tore, and they brought her here. Any other hospital would not have been able to see what we saw, but because our advanced diagnostics, they had a surgery team waiting on her as soon as she got to a facility in Mobile, and her life was saved. Today, she's got two children, active family here in our community, business owners in our community, and that's just one example. If she had had that last month while this hospital was closed, she would have died.
2: I'm sorry to ask this, but how many members of your community do you think you may have lost because of this?
22: It's hard to tell. We've done the best we could do.
3: Mayor Day has given dozens of tours to prospective buyers and media over the last couple of years, trying to get the hospital reopened. But the financial headwinds facing rural health care in the U.S. are made up of more than just the lingering impact of COVID. And those headwinds are getting more intense because of recent federal policy decisions, cuts to Medicaid, increased work requirements, disappearing subsidies. In Alabama, the State Hospital Association says more than 80% of rural hospitals are operating at a loss.
22: Many of the buyers that looked at the facility, they absolutely were foaming at the mouth to buy it, and then they go work the numbers and they go, I don't think we're gonna do it.
3: In a moment, we'll hear more about the town's efforts to get the hospital up and running again.
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3: Despite the tough math facing rural hospitals everywhere, Mayor Day does have a solid sales pitch.
22: It's ready to go. I mean, that's one thing I think that is attractive to people who are looking and considering purchasing the facility here.
2: Everything is so new. I see the hand sanitizers and soap is still stocked.
22: They've put probably in the neighborhood of about $100,000 a month to maintain the facilities.
3: Plus, the hospital is a bargain. The mayor says the price tag is around a fifth of what it would cost to build and open a similar facility today, about $12 million instead of something like $60 million. But Thomasville is being very careful about finding the right buyer.
22: There are a lot of folks going around, basically bottom feeders, trying to, you know, collect up a bunch of rural hospitals, and many of them are buying them, converting them to rural emergency hospitals, which they get a better reimbursement, but you do not have the same level of care.
19: And reopening also means rehiring. The mayor says more than 100 jobs were lost when the hospital closed.
22: Many of the folks who were here want to come back. We talked about the other facilities in our area beginning to convert to Rural Mercy Hospital, where that means they're not doing med-surg anymore. Some of those nurses will want to come here. We had people that worked here for 3 weeks without a salary because they wanted to make a difference here.
19: And the need clearly remains. The facilities manager told us sometimes people still drive up to the hospital during emergencies before the signs on the locked doors to the ER inform them they have to take their crisis somewhere else.
22: Anywhere I go, the number one question is, tell me about the hospital, any progress. The multiple stories that I have are people who, hey, we're thinking about moving back home, but we need health care for mama. Or just recently had a minister in our community where her husband has a lot of health issues. And the number one reason they're leaving is because they got to have access to a higher level of care for him.
19: Over the next week, we're going to share more about how changes in federal policy show up in rural health care and what that means for the economy wherever you are. You can follow our coverage through our Marketplace Morning Report podcast or on marketplace.org. Other news we're watching this morning, oil prices jumped more than 4% this morning after Israel and Iran escalated their conflict, trading strikes on regional targets. Brent crude is now trading at about $93, almost $94 a barrel. I'm Kimberly Adams with the Marketplace Morning Report from APM American Public Media.
1: This is WHRV's Morning Edition. Let's look at traffic. Starting to see some slowdowns at the HRBT and the Monitor Merrimack Bridge Tunnel. Not really seeing any backups over a mile at this time, though. And according to data from Oculus Rail, area railroad crossings are clear. We do have some bridge openings. Gilmerton should be opening right about now. They have one on the books for 7 this morning, as well as 7:15 and 7:30. Coleman Bridge opening a little bit later on the peninsula at 9 a.m. Thank you for listening to listener-supported public radio, 89.5 WHRV Norfolk, 88.5 WHRG Gloucester Point, 90.1 WHRX Nassauwatucks, 91.9 WHRE Eastville, and 88.1 WHRL Emporia. 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
4: Good morning. Israel has struck a Beirut suburb, ending a U.S.-brokered ceasefire between Israel and Lebanon renewed just last week. So how do Sunday's airstrikes complicate the peace process between the U.S. and Iran? It's Morning Edition from NPR News. After losing multiple lawsuits, President Trump is abandoning his makeover of the Kennedy Center. I'm A. Martinez.
0: And I'm Michelle Martin. We talk with a former curator about the future of the performing arts complex after a tumultuous year. We're also asking, do political scandals matter anymore? Plus, the winners of this year's Tony Awards. It is Monday, June 8th. On this day in 1949, George Orwell's dystopian novel 1984 was published in the United States with its ominous message that who controls the past controls the future, and who controls the present controls the past. News is next.
6: Live from NPR News in Washington, I'm Korva Coleman. Israel and Iran have both fired ballistic missiles. It's the first such exchange between the bitter rivals since a Mideast ceasefire was declared. As NPR's Greg Myrie reports, this marks a major escalation that risks a return to a full-scale regional war.
21: Iran unleashed a barrage of missiles at Israeli military air bases that began late Sunday night. Israel says it shot down all the incoming fire and no injuries or damage was reported. Early Monday morning, dozens of Israeli warplanes took part in bombing Iranian air defenses in the western and central parts of the country. This is according to the Israeli military. President Trump said on Truth Social that Israel and Iran must immediately stop shooting. But it was not clear whether they would heed his call. The latest attacks mark the most serious threat to the Middle East truce declared 2 months ago. Greg Myrie, NPR News, Tel Aviv.
10: Trump added more online comments last hour. He claimed both Israel and Iran are looking to do a, quote, immediate ceasefire. He says final negotiations are proceeding. The U.S. military is blockading Iranian ports. Trump says that will remain until a final deal is reached. Trump walked out of an interview yesterday with NBC News. The moderator of NBC's Meet the Press repeatedly questioned him about a controversial fund to pay people Trump claims were improperly targeted by the government. Trump also repeated several false claims about elections. NPR's Franco Ordonez says critics fear the fund will give money to people who attacked police defending the U.S. Capitol on January 6th.
5: Now, a lot of Republican lawmakers are concerned about the political implications. I mean, so much so that Trump's own attorney general tried to assure them that the fund was going away. But in the interview, Trump made very clear that he's not given up on the idea.
10: NPR's Franco Ordonez reporting. Jury selection starts today in Los Angeles in a federal trial. It's for the suspect accused of setting what turned into the deadly Palisades fire last year. Steve Futterman reports.
7: Jonathan Rinderknecht is charged with intentionally starting a different fire, the Lockman fire, just past midnight on January 1st last year. Prosecutors say the Lockman fire then smoldered underground for a week before resurfacing and exploding into the Palisades fire. Defense attorney Steve Haney says his client is not guilty. He says the Lockman fire was started by errant fireworks.
8: Jonathan did not start the fire on January 1st. We believe strongly it was started by a firework.
7: The Palisades fire led to the death of a dozen people. Nearly 7,000 structures were destroyed. For NPR News, I'm Steve Futterman in Los Angeles.
10: Meanwhile, the nearby Eaton fire, at the same time in the same area, killed 19 people. This is NPR.
23: 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And the Public Welfare Foundation, committed to advancing transformative youth and criminal justice reforms.
1: It's 7:04. I'm Christy Walsh for WHRO News. Good morning. Virginia measles cases continue to soar. We get details from Barry Graham.
24: Cases have surged to 91 so far this year, and the Virginia Department of Health has confirmed that the majority of them are linked to a massive outbreak in Buckingham County. Since the outbreak began on May 13th, at least 68 people in central Virginia have been sickened. About 71% of all cases are children ages 17 or younger. No measles-related deaths have been reported in the Commonwealth this year. However, 7 people have been hospitalized. Barry Graham, WHRO News.
1: A Lynchburg judge has again ordered Virginia State Police to stop running background checks on private gun sales. VPM News' Dean Mirshahi has more.
25: Last October, Lynchburg Circuit Court Judge Patrick Heath struck down Virginia's universal background check law for private firearm sales. Then in April, a new state law went into effect that called for state police to run checks on private sales. Judge Yeats denied the state's effort to dissolve his 2025 ruling, blocking VSP from doing background checks for private sales by unlicensed dealers at places like gun shows. Philip Van Cleve is president of the Virginia Citizens Defense League, a pro-gun rights group that challenged the state's law. He hailed the decision as a victory.
26: We anticipate the law being DOA.
25: The Attorney General's office says it's reviewing the judge's ruling, and additional arguments are expected to be held later this month. Dean Mirshahi, VPM News.
1: Sometimes it feels like there isn't much good environmental news these days. Scientists continue to warn about climate change, dangerous pollutants, and the ongoing loss of species. But here in Virginia, there's a small story of survival and hope. WVTF Sandy Hausman reports from Sussex County, where the endangered red-cockaded woodpecker is coming back.
27: A cockade was a ribbon rosette that military men wore on their hats. These small birds are speckled with black and white feathers, but the males have a dash of red on their heads. They're also known for their industrious ways. Teams of woodpeckers create cavities in trees over months or years. providing a safe space for nesting. As the forest declined, so did the birds, their numbers falling to about 200 after Hurricane Hugo hit. That's when scientists began creating cavities in trees to house red-cockaded woodpeckers. Brian Van Eerden with the Nature Conservancy.
9: The hurricane came through and just leveled the forest. And then they're exposed to the elements, and they're also exposed to predation. So getting birds into cavities, really important.
27: Already, the Center for Conservation Biology at William & Mary counts about 150 birds in the area, up from 8 25 years ago. I'm Sandy Houseman.
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0: It's Morning Edition from NPR News. I'm Michelle Martin in Washington, D.C.
4: And I'm A. Martinez in Culver City, California. Israeli strikes in Lebanon and Iran and Iranian attacks on Israel are threatening to plunge the Middle East back into an all-out war.
0: Iran launched rounds of missiles toward Israel, and Israel struck central and western Iran early Monday following an Israeli attack on Hezbollah targets in the Lebanese capital. This morning, President Trump posted on social media that Israel and Iran must, quote, immediately stop shooting, unquote.
4: NPR's Jane Arraf joins us from Beirut. Jane, there was supposed to be a ceasefire, and now what we have is a lot of fast-moving military developments.
11: Absolutely. There were sirens sounding in Israel this morning after attacks both by Yemen's Houthi rebels, which are Iranian allies, and Iranian missiles being launched. Iran said it targeted two Israeli military bases. It said in retaliation for Israeli strikes on Iranian radar sites. And Israel said it hit an Iranian petrochemical plant. Iran then said it hit an Israeli petrochemical plant in retaliation. And meanwhile, in Lebanon, Israel kept up attacks in the south of the country, including Sunday in the southern city of Tyre.
4: So there's been a U.S.-brokered ceasefire in place since April, although there have been sporadic attacks. So what prompted this escalation?
11: Well, the background is that this war in Lebanon is part of a wider Iran-U.S. deal. Now, Iran insists on a ceasefire in Lebanon, where Israel has occupied parts of the south and where it's fighting Iran-backed militant group Hezbollah. So Iran warned that it saw any strikes by Israel on the southern suburbs of Beirut, where it has offices, as a red line. And last night, Israel struck an apartment building there, killing two people. Israel retaliated with this wave of strikes.
4: Jane, you've just returned from southern Lebanon this morning. What's happening there?
11: Well, we went to Tyre to see the damage and to see how remaining residents are coping. Israel 2 weeks ago warned almost the entire city, and that's one of Lebanon's biggest cities, to leave along with surrounding villages. It left just the tip of Tyre, a section of the ancient city with a large Christian population, exempt from the warnings. When we were there, we saw some of the destroyed areas, apartment buildings leveled by airstrikes. And in another place, there was an entire block with nothing standing. Those are in neighborhoods that are still under threat. But despite that, some people, many of them elderly or disabled, are still there. They're trying to live in those areas. And as for Tyre itself, a thriving coastal city, there were new airstrikes in the city, other parts of the city, which meant that more people flooded into the old parts, displaced families setting up tents on the beach, just outside luxury hotels and fancy restaurants.
4: What are you looking for next, Jane?
11: Well, this could still widen even more. Yemen says it will target Israeli assets in the Red Sea, which would affect the crucial Suez Canal shipping channel. Iran-backed groups in Iraq that the Iraqi government is trying to rein in will also likely join. And the Iranian Foreign Ministry spokesman says this increases their distrust of the U.S. And President Trump told Fox News on Sunday that Israel had not coordinated the strikes in Lebanon with the U.S., and he said, "I'm not happy about it."
4: As NPR's Jane Arraf from Beirut, thank you very much.
11: Thank you.
0: Randa Sleem is with us now to give us her take on how the exchange of fire between Israel and Iran could impact future peace talks between Washington and Tehran. She leads the Middle East program at the Stimson Center, which is a nonpartisan U.S. think tank. Randa Sleem, thank you so much for joining us once again.
12: Good morning. Good to be with you.
0: So these strikes between Israel and Iran are the first they've exchanged since the ceasefire went into effect since April. You know, this isn't the first time that Israel has attacked targets in Lebanon and near Beirut in response to Hezbollah attacks. Why do you think Tehran decided to retaliate this time?
2: I think there is a wider context, is that there are now ongoing negotiations between Iran and Israel over a memorandum of understanding that will allow eventually the opening of the Strait of Hormuz, and that will lead toward the path of negotiation on Iran nuclear file. And this negotiation are stalled. And so part of this, the timing of the attack by Iran is partly due to putting pressure on the United States, especially the U.S. president, to move forward on the negotiation with about the MOU. But the second factor is that Iran is trying to keep promises it made to its proxy ally Hezbollah in Lebanon when they joined the war on March 2nd in support of Iran and in retaliation for the killing of the late supreme leader. The Hezbollah was promised support by Iran, and until now, this support has not materialized. And there was already some dismay, discontent within Hezbollah and within the supports of Hezbollah that Iran is not keeping up its promise. And in fact, right after the attack by Iran, in which they said they are retaliating against the attack by Israel on southern suburbs, you see a senior Iranian official post promise kept.
0: So do you think that this exchange of fire complicates plans for a final peace deal at this point? I mean, taking your point that you think that in part the intention here is to actually pressure toward movement here, does this complicate the plans here? Does it seem likely that all-out war will resume?
2: I mean, it does complicate. Iran, from the beginning, during the prelude to the negotiation for the ceasefire in April, they were insisted, and the Pakistani mediator supported them, that a ceasefire should cover all fronts, and by meaning, what's happening in the Gulf region between U.S., Israel on one hand, and Iran, and also the Hezbollah Israel front. The American administration has been pushing, saying, no. They are not related. Israel is not party to the negotiations between the U.S. and Iran. And what's happening in Lebanon should not be included as part of the negotiation. And that's why they have been pushing for this separate direct negotiation between Israel and Lebanon, which concluded a few days ago, toward to achieve a ceasefire and to achieve some kind of non-aggression pact in the long term. And Iran is saying no. No, the ceasefire is included, includes Lebanon, includes Hezbollah, and what they are trying to do now is to reinforce these terms of engagement, which they thought were part of the original ceasefire deal they struck with the U.S. on April.
0: What do you think? Do you think a peace deal with Iran can be negotiated without addressing the Israeli-Hezbollah conflict? Can you actually unwind those two?
2: I don't think so. I think now with this attack, now they are linked, and it's going to be hard to separate them. Despite efforts both by the United States and by the Israelis, but also by the Lebanese government. Remember, I mean, Hezbollah entered this war in support of Iran without any kind of coordination with the Lebanese government. And the Lebanese president recently made a CNN interview in which he said, we are responsible for negotiating the end to this war between Lebanon and Israel, and that Iran should not be involved in this. And so... But this latest burst, this latest attack, I think, makes it increasingly difficult to de-link them going forward.
0: And before we let you go, only about 30 seconds here, and I realize that's not enough time, but how much of a gap do you think there is between President Trump and the Israeli Prime Minister Benjamin Netanyahu?
2: You know, it's always hard to tell. I don't know if it is a good cop, bad cop technique, but I think increasingly, as the war protracts, Mr. Trump is getting bored with this war. He wants to end it. And he sees his objectives to end the war are starting to diverge with Mr. Netanyahu's objective of keeping the war on and keeping Israel on a war path. And I think this is where the space or where the gap is going to start now affecting how we engage with this war.
0: That's Randa Slim. She's the Middle East Program Lead at the Stimson Center. Ms. Slim, thank you so much for joining us once again.
2: Thank you.
4: Pope Leo XIV made history this morning as the first head of the Roman Catholic Church to address Spain's parliament. The Pope is on his third day of a week-long visit to Spain, Leo's first trip to a European Union country outside Italy. As Megan Williams reports, the visit comes as Spain is divided over migration, corruption scandals, and the Catholic Church's handling of clergy abuse.
27: Pope Leo got a rock star reception on his first European trip outside Italy. Hundreds of thousands of young people packed a Madrid prayer vigil Saturday. Then on Sunday, organizers said more than a million people filled the streets around Cibeles Square for an outdoor mass, waving and pressing forward in the hot sun for a glimpse of Leo standing in his open white Pope mobile. His first message in Spain set the theme of the visit.
3: Invito a todos, por amor a la verdad.
27: He urged people to set aside divisive and polarizing narratives and warned leaders against fanning the flames of polarization. The speech delivered Saturday before King Felipe at Madrid's royal palace landed in a country split over immigration, regional identity, and Prime Minister Pedro Sanchez's socialist-led government. Sunday brought a lighter moment. At a Madrid event on culture, sport, and business, Leo listened as actor Antonio Banderas praised the church's role in the arts.
13: No tememos equivocarnos al decir que la Iglesia,
27: saying the Catholic Church has been the greatest producer of art in the history of humankind. Leo then warned about the power of words and images.
14: En los varios sectores de la actividad humana, debemos cuidar el lenguaje que se utiliza.
27: Communication is never neutral, he said. It can wound or heal, sow division or awake hope. Today, that message moved to Spain's deeply divided parliament, where migration is another flashpoint. Sanchez's government has defended plans to legalize potentially hundreds of thousands of migrants already working and living in Spain without authorization. Leo met migrants and homeless people on Saturday. Later this week, he travels to the Canary Islands, where many West African migrants arrive after dangerous Atlantic crossings. For NPR News, I'm Megan Williams in Rome.

0: living in Spain without authorization. Leo met migrants and homeless people on Saturday. Later this week, he travels to the Canary Islands, where many West African migrants arrive after dangerous Atlantic crossings. For NPR News, I'm Megan Williams in Rome.
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2: 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I'm Christy Walsh. Good morning. Awfully happy to spend this Monday morning with you. Political scandals are nothing new, but the reaction from politicians facing scandal has changed dramatically.
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1: 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I'm E. Martinez.
8: And I'm Michelle Martin. Good morning. The Tony Awards, Broadway's highest honors, were handed out at Radio City Music Hall on Sunday evening in a ceremony hosted by the pop star Pink. Reporter Jeff Linden says the voters were surprisingly even-handed, spreading the awards around, with one big exception.
9: The Tony voters clearly loved the revival of Arthur Miller's Death of a Salesman, starring Nathan Lane and Laurie Metcalf. Director Joe Mantello set the atmospheric production in a garage, and it picked up six awards, including Best Revival of a Play. Winning for Best Director, he said,
10: "We discovered a play that we thought we knew so well and could still surprise us, and that real thrill comes from risk."
9: But the other storylines of the night were a bit more dramatic. It was unclear which of the two highly regarded musical revivals would take the top award. Early in the evening, it seemed that Cats the Jellicle Ball would win. A radical reimagining of the Andrew Lloyd Webber musical, it's set in the drag ballroom scene. It picked up Tonys for Best Direction of a Musical, Choreography, and Queen Jean won for her costumes, the first openly trans woman to win a Tony.
11: "This experience has been monumental We are here for the legacy of queer people, trans people. We are taking up space.
9: But the epic revival of E.L. Doctorow's ragtime

0: Time, which looks at Jewish immigrants, white upper-class suburbanites, and the black community in Harlem in the early 20th century, ultimately won over the voters. It was named Best Revival of a Musical and picked up three additional awards, including Best Actor and Actress. In a season where only six new musicals opened and all have had challenges at the box office, two of them went head-to-head as well. The technically impressive adaptation of the 1980s teenage vampire movie, The Lost Boys, picked up four awards. But Schmigadoon, the gentle parody of Golden Age musicals like The Music Man in Oklahoma, also took four awards, including the all-important Best Musical Prize. Picking up the Tony, producer Lorne Michaels said,
1: "Sometimes singing, dancing, a lot of jokes, and a happy ending is really all you need."
0: Liberation by Bess Wohl had a happy ending, too. The semi-autobiographical piece about her mother's generation and feminism in the 1970s was named Best Play. The Tony comes on the heels of winning a Pulitzer Prize and is the first for an American woman in 37 years. Other winners included actors John Lithgow, Laurie Metcalf, and Leslie Manville. And what of the host, Pink, who's never been in a Broadway show? She began the evening dressed as Peter Pan and flying in the air, as she does in her stage shows. But she really showed off her theatrical chops, singing and dancing, in a tribute to the long-running musical Chicago.
2: Come on, babe, why don't we paint the town? And all that jazz.
0: For NPR News, I'm Jeff London in New York.
3: The Marx Brothers were kings of comedy on stage and in movie theaters in the years between World War I and II.
4: One morning, I shot an elephant in my pajamas. How he got in my pajamas, I don't know.
5: That's Groucho Marx, who did most of the talking, along with his brothers Chico and Zeppo. And then there was Harpo, who played the harp.
3: Harpo didn't speak on screen, but you can hear him now.
6: Believe it or not, I'm going to talk.
5: That's him in a recording from 1964, recently discovered by an archivist. It's from a benefit concert in Riverside, California, just 6 months before Harpo died. The restored audio has just been released. It's in an album, Harpo Speaks.
7: My name is Bill Marx. I'm the son of Harpo Marx. I did not hear Harpo. I heard my dad, Arthur Marx. I just heard his voice as I would hear him at the breakfast table.
6: We'd like to tell you a story. Once upon a time.
8: My name is Robert Bader. I'm a longtime Marx Brothers fan, and that sort of led me to write several books about the Marx Brothers. The Riverside show was known to have been recorded, but nobody knew where the tape was. A dear friend of mine named John Tefteller is an audio engineer and restoration person, and John accidentally found it. Extensive restoration was done on the tape, and we have an absolutely beautiful recording of Harpo's final performance.
6: And each character is represented by a different instrument. First, the bird. He is represented by a flute.
8: Harpo plays a few harp solos. He also narrates a performance of Peter and the Wolf.
6: Early one morning, Peter opened the gate, went out into the green meadow.
8: This is the only time Harpo was going to do a performance where it was known that he would speak, and he allowed it to be recorded.
6: But no matter how hard the duck tried to run, she couldn't escape the wolf.
8: This performance took place in the spring of 1964 as the Republican presidential primaries were heating up, and Groucho co-wrote the libretto with Harpo, and Groucho was very politically active and always outspoken.
6: Imagine the triumphant procession. Peter at the head, after him the hunters leading the wolf, then Goldwater, Rockefeller, and Nixon.
7: I I'm so grateful that he's out there as a different human being in a sense. He retired 43 times. He never lost sight of probably the most important part of his life, and that was music.
3: That was Bill Marx, son of Harpo Marx, along with author Robert Bader. You can hear Harpo's voice on the album Harpo Speaks. This is NPR News.
9: And this is Morning Edition on WHRV. I'm Christy Walsh. China's President Xi Jinping is in North Korea, his first trip in 7 years, and a bid to reassert China's influence in the region. Stay with us for the details. And switching gears to traffic, not a bad morning out there at all. We are still seeing heavier traffic at the HRBT and Monitor Merrimack Bridge tunnel. But at this time, looking at the VDOT cams, I'm not seeing any backups that are more than a mile at this time. No incidents, no major accidents to report at this time either. And according to data from Oculus Rail, area railroad crossings are clear. Revolution 250 stories from the First Shore will be coming up momentarily. It's 7:30. This is WHRV.
10: Live from NPR News in Washington, I'm Dave Mattingly. President Trump is calling on Israel and Iran to stop shooting immediately. The president was responding on Truth Social after Israel and Iran exchanged fire hours apart. Iran fired ballistic missiles at Israel after Israel attacked Hezbollah targets in Beirut's southern suburbs. Israel says it then attacked Iranian military targets. Ukraine's President Volodymyr Zelensky was in London yesterday, pressing European leaders for more support in the war with Russia. They issued a statement outlining conditions for ending the war with Moscow, as NPR's Hanna Polomarenko reports.
11: Among the conditions outlined by the leaders of France, Ukraine, Germany, and the United Kingdom are security guarantees, including the deployment of multinational forces, starting negotiations based on current frontline positions, and an immediate ceasefire. Meanwhile, Russia attacked Ukraine with 155 drones, the Ukrainian Air Force reported. The Odessa region in southern Ukraine came under a massive attack overnight and in the morning. According to local authorities, 3 people were wounded at a bus stop in Odessa, and approximately 1,000 residents were left without power in the region due to damage to energy infrastructure. Hanna Polomarenko, NPR News, Kyiv.
10: This is NPR News from Washington.
12: Richard Dale helped turn a fragile rebellion into a fighting force at sea, risking capture and battle to defend the cause of American independence.
13: Revolution 250, stories from the First Shore, chronicling America's semi-quincentennial through the people, actions, and ideas that shaped our country.
12: Born in Norfolk County, Virginia in 1756, Richard Dale went to sea very young. By age 12, he was already commanding merchant vessels, gaining experience that shaped his remarkable naval career. When the American Revolution began, Dale joined the Virginia State Navy before becoming an officer aboard the Continental brig, Lexington. The war at sea was dangerous and unforgiving. In 1777, Dale was captured by the British and held prisoner. After escaping and reaching France, he returned to the fight as a lieutenant aboard the famed Continental warship, Bonhomme Richard, commanded by John Paul Jones. Dale particularly distinguished himself in the famous battle against HMS Serapis on September 23, 1779. In the fierce engagement, the outgunned American vessel refused to surrender. The victory became one of the Revolution's greatest naval triumphs. After independence, he entered the merchant trade, sailing to China and India before returning to naval service when the United States Navy was formally established in 1794. Dale became one of the Navy's first 6 captains and later commanded operations during the First Barbary War against Tripoli. Richard Dale spent the rest of his life in Philadelphia, where he died in 1826, remembered as one of America's earliest naval heroes.
13: This has been Revolution 250, stories from the First Shore. To learn more about this and other events of the Revolutionary Age of America, visit whro.org/USA250.
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3: This is Morning Edition from NPR News. Amy Martinez in Culver City, California.
5: And I'm Michelle Martin in Washington, D.C. Good morning. After multiple setbacks in his effort to remake the Kennedy Center to his liking, including losses in several lawsuits, President Trump says he is handing operations back to Congress, although it isn't clear what that means since Congress doesn't actually run it. But the impetus seems to have come on Friday when a judge in Washington, D.C. sided with jazz performer Chuck Redd, who canceled a 2025 holiday concert after President Trump's name was added to the building. The judge wrote the Kennedy Center failed to prove the musician had signed a contract to perform. We wanted to hear more, though, about what the future might hold for the Kennedy Center, so we've called Yosef Palermo, a former curator. He wrote about his experience for The Atlantic in a piece titled What I Saw Inside the Kennedy Center. Mr. Palermo, good morning. Thanks for joining us.
17: Good morning. Thank you so much for having me.
5: Now, you wrote in your piece that you decided to join the center after a lot of other artists and staff were either fired or quit when President took over and installed himself as chair of the board. As briefly as you can, remind us why you decided to join the center then.
17: Yeah, I mean, I was trying to heed the call of President Kennedy himself, who wanted all Americans to prioritize the public interest over their self-interest. And at a time when, you know, many were comparing the building to, something on fire, I wanted to not necessarily evacuate and boycott, but run towards it as a sort of metaphorical first responder and try to save what I could.
5: You write in your piece about a really difficult situation, especially for somebody with an arts background who cares about the arts, where many of the top leaders really had no arts background at all. But you also talked about how the leadership basically tried to turn the center into an arm of the president's political operation, even while the leaders were continually blasting other people for politicizing the institution. Could you just give one example of what you are describing?
17: Sure. I mean, it also seemed that they were trafficking in their access to the president. The Les Mis performance comes to mind, where they were charging upwards of $2 million just to be seated in the same room as the president. So it seemed to me that they were doing a lot with the Kennedy Center, not just to politicize it, but to also sort of traffic in the relationship to the president himself.
5: And you talked about, for example, at one performance, I guess at the Kennedy Center Honors, where a lot of the staff kind of took the prime seats for themselves, as opposed to, I guess what in years past, I think you would perhaps put important supporters of the center, of the Kennedy Center, in those seats. Was that another example?
17: That's an example for sure, and we're seeing similar happening with the Mark Twain Prize right now. Friends of mine that are still connected to the Kennedy Center are saying that they're having trouble selling any tickets to the Mark Twain Prize, so they're probably going to be giving away tickets to their friends just the same.
5: So the president said in this Truth Social post that he's transferring control back to Congress. Well, what does that mean? Because Congress doesn't run it. I mean, the board does, and the president handpicked the board, so what does that mean?
17: That Truth Social post to me read as somebody who is already starting to lay a narrative for separating themselves from the Kennedy Center. I think that Donald Trump knows that they've bankrupted the Kennedy Center, which is the big reason why they're closing it. And I think that, you know, if he really wants to relinquish control of the Kennedy Center, he should do so by stepping down as the chairman of the board, considering that the bankruptcy happened under his watch.
5: You know that it's bankrupt? You know that for a fact? Or you're speculating that based on what you understand of the finances?
17: It's the latter, but I also know that they have not issued any denial to me for the past several weeks, a month and a half, that I've been publicly saying this.
5: Are you confident that the Kennedy Center will reopen?
17: It remains to be seen how it will reopen. The National Symphony Orchestra within the past couple days has come forward in the press to say that they haven't even had their budget approved. So it's tough to see.
5: We'll have to leave it there for now. That's Yosef Palermo. He was a curator of visual arts at the Kennedy Center. Mr. Palermo, thank you.
17: Thank you.
3: In the upcoming midterms, neither party is untouched by scandal. Texas GOP Senate hopeful Ken Paxton was impeached by the Texas House and endured allegations of infidelity. In Maine, Democrat Graham Plattner reportedly sent sexually explicit messages to women while married. So are scandals as powerful as they once were? Here's NPR's Barbara Sprunt.
16: Political scandals are nothing new.
18: Richard Milhouse Nixon resigned the office.
19: Former Senator Gary Hart has quit the race for the
20: President White. Clinton denies allegations.
21: Spitzer is resigning after a federal
22: scandal on Capitol Hill involving Congressman
23: Martin. A scandal in the Interior Department. The details are juicy.
16: There was a time when scandal was a death knell for a political career. Take Gary Hart in 1988, the frontrunner for the Democratic presidential nomination. After news broke of an affair, he dropped out of the race. Or in 2011, when Chris Lee, a New York Republican congressman, resigned immediately after a story published of him sending a shirtless photo to someone on Craigslist. But increasingly, politicians aren't running away when faced with scandal.
24: A disqualifying political scandal is not dead, but it is on life support.
16: That's Evan Burnham Snyder, former aide on the Hill and in the Obama administration. As an example of just how much things have changed, he points to the pressure former Senator Al Franken faced from fellow Democrats to resign after allegations of sexual misconduct.
24: If Democrats could go back in time, would they act differently? And I think what you're seeing playing out with Plattner is yes.
16: He says the calculus has shifted.
24: The electorate is more willing to forgive as long as they can ultimately reach heaven, which is electoral victory.
16: That doesn't mean, he says, there aren't outliers, and there are still some scandals that the public won't accept. Kevin Madden, a longtime Republican political strategist, says this hyper-partisan environment means it's not always a question of right versus wrong, but us versus them.
25: If you are on the left, you see it through the lens of someone on the left, and if you're on the right, you see it through the lens of somebody on the right, and that's where you decide whether or not it's something to either be outraged about or if it's something that you now want to defend or dismiss.
16: He says the potency of scandals has weakened because of a hypercharged, fragmented media landscape.
25: If Nixon had a Fox News or he had a social media army of Nixon devotees to mobilize in his behalf, it could have been a much different outcome.
16: And he says the reaction from politicians facing scandal has changed dramatically.
25: If you wait long enough, there'll be a new shift of attention elsewhere in the news cycle. You can ultimately not necessarily flourish, but you will survive.
16: Brandon Roddinghouse is a professor of political science at the University of Houston. He says these days, some politicians facing scandal are actually leaning in.
26: A lot of politicians will simply frame a scandal as a partisan attack or as misinformation or as a witch hunt that helps rally their base.
16: The new strategy?
26: Dig in, blame your opponents, and hold on tight.
16: It's a playbook, he says, was perfected by President Trump.
26: He took advantage of the fact that we see this partisan schism, that we have this fragmentation in the media, and that people have very strong opinions politically about their team and about the other team. He didn't invent these things, but he did to some degree perfect them.
16: He says scandals often serve an important role. Think of them like canaries in the coal mine.
26: They tell us there's something wrong with a politician, with a rule, with a system. Those are things we can fix.
16: But now,
26: the canaries have flown away and the cage is open.
16: It's up to the public to decide whether to keep it that way. Barbara Sprunt, NPR News, Washington.
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9: And this is Morning Edition on WHRV. 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
9: Clear skies over Hampton Roads at 73 degrees. It is going to be sunny today, and the weather report says the high today should be 75. Northeast wind 11 to 15 miles per hour, could gust as high as 23 miles per hour. Then partly cloudy tonight with a low around 62. Partly sunny tomorrow with a high near 83 with an overnight low around 69. And partly sunny on Wednesday with a high near 91. 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
0: I'm Ryan Murphy. 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
1: Good morning, I'm Michelle Martin. Can your expression of national pride ever be too big? Like 40 feet tall and 76 feet wide big? Maybe if it flies off a building and into an electrical transmission tower. That's what happened on Saturday when the aforementioned flag flew off the World Wrestling Entertainment Building in Stamford, Connecticut, and into the tower where it caught fire and knocked out power for 45,000 customers. Not clear how the flag escaped. There was a severe thunderstorm warning. It's Morning Edition.
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1: It's Morning Edition from NPR News. I'm Michelle Martin.
3: And I'm A. Martinez. China is extending a summitry streak. Having met with both President Trump and Russia's President Putin last month, China's leader Xi Jinping is now in North Korea, his first visit there in 7 years. Now, a lot has changed, especially the North's growing nuclear arsenal. NPR's Anthony Kuhn joins us from Seoul to give us details. So, Anthony, I mean, this is Xi's first overseas trip of the year, coming on the heels of summits with two major world powers. What does that tell us?
2: Well, one big thing that changed is that in 2024, North Korea signed a mutual defense pact with Russia. It named Russia as its top foreign policy priority, and North Korea sent troops to Russia to help it fight Ukraine. So Xi is going in part to restore ties with Pyongyang on the 65th anniversary of their 1961 mutual defense pact. I talked to Song Hyun Lee, who's an associate at Harvard University's Asia Center, and here's what he said about it.
4: By sequencing this Pyongyang trip immediately after his summit with President Trump and Vladimir Putin, Xi Jinping is positioning himself as an indispensable hub of Eurasian security.
2: Now, what Li is saying is he doesn't mean Xi is going to Pyongyang as a mediator or a broker for the U.S., South Korea, or any other country. He's really going to assert his veto power over any security arrangements in his neighborhood and make it clear that no deals should be made that hurt China's interests.
3: Now, Trump said after meeting Xi that they both agreed on denuclearizing North Korea. Is that one of Xi's chief concerns?
2: It was until 2019. She mentioned it many times then, but he has not mentioned it recently, and that leads some experts to conclude that Xi now tacitly accepts North Korea's nuclear status, not because he likes having another nuclear-armed neighbor, but because it helps him by distracting the U.S. And Kim Jong-un, meanwhile, has been sending the message for quite some time that the window for denuclearizing North Korea has slammed shut, and he underlined this message last week by visiting a nuclear fuel plant that was previously unknown to the outside world, and by saying that he is rapidly expanding production of nuclear fuel and missiles. And Kim Jong-un's sister also disputed Trump's assertion that he and Xi Jinping had agreed on the goal of denuclearization.
3: Yeah, sounds like Kim is confident and maybe not under pressure to make concessions.
2: Yeah, you could say that. This Xi's visit is definitely a diplomatic gain for Kim, and his improved ties with Russia give him some leverage over Xi. But North Korea is still reliant on China for more than 90% of its trade. And Kim also appears confident about his growing role in what is not exactly a formal alliance or bloc, but at least a group of like-minded nations that includes China, Russia, and Iran. And Kim has also publicly said that he's pleased that he made the right choice about not negotiating away his nuclear arsenal and thereby avoiding Iran's fate.
3: Anthony, could Xi's visit do anything to resume negotiations between the U.S. and North Korea?
2: Well, President Trump has said he's willing to meet with Kim. Both he and Kim emphasized their personal connection from summits they held from 2017 to 2019. So while another Kim-Trump summit is theoretically still possible, neither side seems to see it as a priority, and there are no signs of it happening anytime soon.
3: That's NPR's Anthony Kuhn joining us from Seoul. Anthony, thanks.
2: Thanks, A.

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1: And this is Morning Edition on WHRV. Good morning. Today, the trial begins for the man accused of intentionally starting what led to last year's deadly Palisades fire.
2: I do think a lot of this trial is going to come down to some of the forensic evidence and also the investigation that was done originally.
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0: It's Morning Edition from NPR News. I'm E. Martinez.
9: And I'm Michelle Martin. Good morning. Now, if you listen to this program on the regular, and we hope you do, then you know that Marketplace Morning Report airs in one of our hours depending on your local station. 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Good morning. Congratulations.
10: Thank you.
9: So you were previously Marketplace's senior Washington correspondent, covering the intersection of politics and the economy in the nation's capital. You were host of the Marketplace podcast, Make Me Smart. How do you think that prepared you for this new job?
10: Well, it's so funny because it feels like politics is the economy these days. So you can't really report on one without the other. And especially when it comes to the decisions that happen in the nation's capital and how they filter down to people's everyday lives and how we spend our money and how much things cost, it's certainly top of mind for everyone. And on Make Me Smart, we really tried to dig deep into topics that would help people have smarter, casual conversations about the things in the news without it being overwhelming. And so I'm hoping to bring that energy to the morning show, since we're all caffeinated this time of morning anyway.
9: Speak for yourself. So, you know, Kimberly, I recall that you were an early bloomer. Is that a real word? You got your start in journalism early. You've been working part-time as a journalist since you were in high school. What got you the journalism bug?
10: Yeah, I started when I was about 16 years old with an internship at a local TV station, and studied journalism in college, and then bopped around the world a few times, and then came back and landed in public radio. But I realized, I think, pretty early on that journalism was really a way to not only get to talk to interesting people and do interesting things, but potentially help my own community, and whether that be my local community or the global community, be more informed about the things we encounter every day and hopefully make smarter decisions and, you know, figure out a way to be more informed citizens of our democracy.
9: It sounds like you were kind of a public service journalist before that was a thing.
10: I try. But I think that journalism has always been that for many of us, and yourself included. We've been using it as a way to try to make sure, especially folks in our country who maybe don't have regular access to the best information, are able to learn about things in a way that's accessible to them.
9: I do want to mention you've also been a foreign correspondent. Can you just name one story that really made an impact on you?
10: When I was covering the aftermath of the Egyptian Revolution, I remember interviewing a woman who had opened up a women's-only gym on the outskirts of Cairo, and she had saved and she'd worked so hard to set this up. And then as the lead-up to the coup happened and the military crackdown began, she had to shut down her gym. And she walked me through it, and I remember it still smelled of lavender. And it was just a perfect example of how what's happening in politics domestically or globally filters down into the economy in so many ways.
9: Before I let you go really fast, how do you think you're going to make this new hosting role yours?
10: I'm going to try to just be friendly with people. David, my predecessor, was extremely friendly also, but I want to just make it a little less anxious. The economy can be anxiety-inducing enough. I want to try to bring a little bit more calm to it all.
9: I think we will all appreciate that. That's Kimberly Adams, the new host of Marketplace Morning Report. You can hear her on marketplace.org or on your local radio station. Kimberly, thank you.
10: Thank you.
0: When it comes to bone health, there's a lot of buzz about vibration plate devices. And as NPR's Allison Aubrey reports, the FDA approved a vibration belt after a study showed it could be beneficial in women with low bone density.
11: More than 40 million American adults 50 and older have been diagnosed with osteopenia, or low bone density. And Andrea Bloom of Pleasanton, California, is among them. She got the news after a bone density scan.
12: When I saw my results, it was pretty shocking because I was 1/10 of a point away from an osteoporosis diagnosis.
11: She was eager to take any step she could to help prevent further bone loss. So when she learned about a new FDA-approved device, a belt called OsteoBoost, that delivers low-intensity vibration, her doctor prescribed it. Now, every morning when she takes her dog out for a walk, she straps it on.
12: It's just a sleek black belt that you wear around your hip area. You clip it on, and it's a very, very light vibration.
11: The device was tested on women in their 50s and older, which is the time when bone density loss can accelerate due to hormonal changes. Researcher Mike Jasma, who is one of the founders, explains that in a randomized, double-blind, controlled trial of 126 women, those who used the device regularly fared better.
13: The placebo group lost 2.84% of their bone strength over the course of the year. And in comparison, those who received the real treatment, the vibration therapy, lost only 0.5% of their bone strength in that same period.
11: Slowing the decline significantly. The device works by mimicking the effects of exercise. The low-intensity vibrations produce mechanical signals that lead to some of the same effects that happen when our muscles contract. These vibrations can stimulate bone-building cells, explains Dr. Pamela Peake, who is the chief medical officer for OsteoBoost.
14: So for 30 minutes a day, when you wear the belt, you're stimulating those bone-building cells called the osteoblasts.
11: As for Andrea Bloom, her most recent scan points to improvements in bone density. And in addition to using the belt for the last year, she's also added foods good for bone health and is doing more exercise.
12: I'm trying to add more jump roping in because they say things like that are really good.
11: It could be the combination of exercise, diet changes, and the vibration belt are paying off to improve her bone health. Bloom paid about $800 out of pocket for the OsteoBoost belt, and she says for her, it's worth it. As vibration devices become more popular, Dr. Eric Asher, a primary care doctor at Northwell Health in New York, says on their own, they are not a panacea.
15: This is something that we would promote along with weight-bearing exercises, good calcium and vitamin D, making sure you're staying very hydrated, getting good sleep.
11: Asher says with so many over-the-counter vibration devices on the market, it's hard to determine if they lead to measurable changes because the evidence is limited. What he tells most of his patients is that what the evidence does suggest is that they might help and can't hurt. Allison Aubrey, NPR News.
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0: This is Morning Edition from NPR News. I'm A. Martinez.
9: And I'm Michelle Martin.
1: And I'm Christy Walsh. And here's a WHRV traffic update to get you where you're going. We're still seeing heavy-ish traffic at the HRBT and the Monitor-Merrimack Bridge Tunnel. Still not seeing anything more than a mile's worth of a backup. We do have some blocked railroad crossings in Suffolk at Commerce Street and Liberty Street, and in Chesapeake at Park Avenue. And that information is courtesy of our friends at Oculus Rail. And we do have a high priority incident on 264, the eastbound left shoulder and left lane and left center lane near Laskin Road. That's 264 eastbound. An incident there has traffic backed up. 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
18: Welcome to Bible Readings. I'm Hans Josephson for the Virginia Voice. Today we are reading from the book of Judges, chapter 11, beginning at verse 1. Jephthah the Gileadite was a mighty warrior. His father was Gilead. His mother was a prostitute. Gilead's wife also bore him sons, and when they were grown up, they drove Jephthah away. "You're not going to get any inheritance in our family," they said, "because you are the son of another woman." So Jephthah fled from his brothers and settled in the land of Tob, where a group of adventurers gathered around him and followed him. Sometime later, when the Ammonites made war on Israel, the elders of Gilead went to get Jephthah from the land of Tob. "Come," they said, "be our commander, so we can fight the Ammonites." Jephthah said to them, "Didn't you hate me and drive me from my father's house? Why do you come to me now when you're in trouble?" The elders of Gilead said to him, "Nevertheless, we are turning to you now. Come with us to fight the Ammonites, and you will be our head over all who live in Gilead." Jephthah answered, "Suppose you take me back to fight the Ammonites, and the Lord gives them to me. Will I really be your head?" The elders of Gilead replied, "The Lord is our witness. We will certainly do as you say." So Jephthah went with the elders of Gilead, and the people made him head and commander over them. And he repeated all his words before the Lord in Mizpah. When Jephthah sent messengers to the Ammonite king with this question, "What do you have against us that you have attacked our country?" The king of the Ammonites answered Jephthah's messengers, saying, "When Israel came up out of Egypt, they took away my land from the Amnon to the Jabbok, all the way to the Jordan. Now give it back peacefully." Jephthah sent back messengers to the Ammonite king, saying, "This is what Jephthah says: Israel did not take the land of Moab or the land of the Ammonites. But when they came up out of Egypt, Israel went through the desert to the Red Sea and on to Kadesh. Then Israel sent messengers to the king of Edom, saying, 'Give us your permission to go through your country.' But the king of Edom would not listen. They sent also to the king of Moab, and he refused. So Israel stayed in Kadesh. Next they traveled through the desert, skirted the lands of Edom and Moab, passed along the eastern side of the country of Moab, and camped on the other side of the Arnon. They did not enter the territory of Moab, for the Arnon was its border. Then Israel sent messengers to Sihon, king of the Amorites, who ruled in Heshbon, and said to him, 'Let us pass through your country to our own place.' Sihon, however, did not trust Israel to pass through his territory. He mustered all his men and encamped at Jahaz and fought with Israel. Then the Lord, the God of Israel, gave Sion and all his men into Israel's hands, and they defeated them. Israel took over all the land of the Amorites, who lived in that country, capturing all of it from the Arnon to the Jabbok, and from the desert to the Jordan. And now from the New Testament, today we begin our reading in the Gospel of Luke, chapter 1 and verse 1. Many have undertaken to draw up an account of the things that have been fulfilled among us, just as they were handed down to us by those who from the first were eyewitnesses and servants of the word. Therefore, since I myself have carefully investigated everything from the beginning, it seemed good also to me to write an orderly account to you, most excellent Theophilus, so that you may know the certainty of the things you have been taught. In the time of Herod, king of Judea, there was a priest named Zechariah, who belonged to the priestly division of Abijah. His wife Elizabeth was also a descendant of Aaron. Both of them were upright in the sight of God, observing all the Lord's commandments and regulations blamelessly. But they had no children, because Elizabeth was barren, and they were both well along in years. Once when Zechariah's division was on duty and he was serving as priest before God, he was chosen by lot, according to the custom of the priesthood, to go into the temple of the Lord and burn incense. And when the time for the burning of incense came, all were assembled, worshippers, there praying outside. Then an angel of the Lord appeared to him, standing at the right side of the altar of incense. When Zechariah saw him, he was startled, was gripped with fear. But the angel said to him, "Do not be afraid, Zechariah. Your prayer has been heard. Your wife Elizabeth will bear you a son, and you are to give him the name John. He will be a joy and delight to you, and many will rejoice because of his birth, for he will be great in the sight of the Lord. He is never to take wine or other fermented drink, and he will be filled with the Holy Spirit even from birth. Many of the people of Israel will bring back to the Lord their God, and he will go on before the Lord in the spirit and power of Elijah to turn the hearts of the fathers to their children and the disobedient to the wisdom of the righteous. Yes, to make ready a people prepared for the Lord." Zechariah asked the angel, "How can I be sure of this? I am an old man, and my wife is well along in years." The angel answered, "I am Gabriel. I stand in the presence of God, and I have been sent to speak to you and to tell you this good news. And now you will be silent and not able to speak until the day this happens, because you did not believe my words, which will come true at their proper time." Meanwhile, the people were waiting for Zechariah and wondering why he stayed so long in the temple. When he came out, he could not speak to them, and they realized he had seen a vision in the temple, for he kept making signs to them, but remained unable to speak. That concludes our Bible reading for today. We've been reading from the book of Judges, from the Gospel of Luke. I'm Hans Josephson for the Virginia Voice.

0: The broadcast of the reading of the Richmond Times-Dispatch on the Virginia Voice is made possible due to the generous support of the Richmond Times-Dispatch. Welcome to the reading of the Monday, June 8th, Richmond Times-Dispatch. I'm Alex Childress for Virginia Voice. We'll have about 25 minutes of front page and local news, followed by about 25 minutes of news from the nation and world. After that, a half hour of editorials, columnists, and letters to the editor from the opinions pages, as well as other news as time allows. Our final half hour, we will begin with the obituaries, and then whatever else we have time for. But before all that, the three-day Richmond area forecast. Today, a high of 84 degrees and an overnight low of 56 degrees and mostly sunny. Tomorrow, a high of 84 degrees and an overnight low of 66 degrees with sun and clouds. Finally, on Wednesday, high of 89 degrees and an overnight low of 73 degrees, very warm and humid. Your readers for today are Ann Wood and Clint Ray.
1: 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Our first article from today's front page is titled, Virginia Bet $129 Million on Film Industry. 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Rate lags far behind tourism investments. This is article by Dave Ress of the Richmond Times-Dispatch. Virginia spent $128.6 million supporting filmmakers over the decade ending June 30, 2024. And with that, saw an increase in film industry jobs of 1,700. The first legislative review in a decade found incentivized film activity in Virginia has fluctuated significantly each year, making it difficult to develop a sustainable film industry, said Ellen Miller, an analyst with the Joint Legislative Audit and Review Commission, to the commission's legislator members. Virginia film industry remains small, accounting for only 1.1% of the nation's jobs in the industry, JLARC found. The state incentives include a tax credit of 15% production expenses, a program capped at $6.4 million a year, grants made at the discretion of a governor, which averaged $4.4 million a year during the 10 years JLARC studied it, an exemption from sales tax on goods that production companies buy and using in filming, which averages $2 million a year. JLARC rated the grants as having a moderate impact, each with $1 million generating to 62 jobs, a cost of a bit more than $16,100 per job. Each of $1 million grant generated a $13 million boost to the state economy in the form of direct and indirect spending activity and $7 million in personal income. All that economic impact in turn generated 39 cents on tax revenue for every dollar of the credit, JLARC reported. The moderate rating means its performance is about average when compared with all the state's economic development incentives, Miller said. The two other programs had a more limited impact. The tax credit generated 44 jobs for each $1 million of credit, or about $22,700 per job, and a $9 million bump in the state's economy and $5 million in personal income. The economic activity generated by each dollar of credit produced 29 cents in taxes. All this was below average for incentives. The sales tax exemption was even further below the average. Each $1 million here generated 8 jobs, an average of $125,000 per job, with a $1 million boost in state economy and a $1 million in personal income. The return to Virginia in the form of taxes was 7 cents for each dollar of the exemption. In contrast, the state's Tourism Development Finance Program had an above-average impact. The program provides loans or loan guarantees to help finance major projects, such as the $8.2 million in financing the program provided to support a $247 million investment in Virginia Beach's Cavalier Hotel and Oceanfront Resorts. The program's $73.8 million in financing support for the new Kalahari Resort and Convention Center in Spotsylvania County helped fund an $885 million project that created 805 jobs. Each $1 million this program spent generated 121 jobs, gave a $20 million boost in the state economy, and created $12 million in personal income. The tax return was 90 cents on the dollar. We are encouraged that the new study depicts a significant growth in Virginia's film incentive fiscal return on investment since 2017. Andrew Edmonds, director of the Virginia Film Office and Virginia Tourism Corporation, said in a formal reply to the report. These gains reflect a program that continues to improve, delivering greater value for Virginia, he said. The commission's latest fiscal ROI findings also reiterate that Virginia's film incentive programs consistently deliver significantly stronger returns per dollar spent than those of key competing states like Georgia, Edmonds said. Coming out of COVID in 2020, film production clients were the first tourists to occupy hotels at scale in Virginia. Three film projects alone, Walking Dead, World Beyond, Dope Stick, and Swagger, directly spent more than $120 million in Virginia in just 9 months. This economic activity was critical for Virginia at a time when we needed it most, he added. And the title of that article was Virginia Bet $129 Million on Film Industry, Results Mixed, by Dave Ress of the Richmond Times-Dispatch. Ann?
2: Good morning, listeners. Our next article is also page A1 of the Richmond Times-Dispatch. Tensions rise with strikes. Trump urges Israeli Prime Minister not to retaliate after Iranian attack. And this article is from Reuters, Alexander Cornwell, Parisa Hafizi, and Bo Erickson. War in Middle East, Dateline, New Brunswick, New Jersey. President Donald Trump said Sunday he would tell Israeli Prime Minister Benjamin Netanyahu not to strike back after Iran fired a salvo of missiles at Israeli targets in retaliation for an attack on the outskirts of Beirut, news outlet Axios reported. Iran has long said a peace deal with the U.S. would depend on a ceasefire also holding in Lebanon, which Israel invaded in March in pursuit of Iran-backed Hezbollah fighters who fired rockets and drones across the border in solidarity with Tehran. But Israel earlier on Sunday launched strikes in the Beirut area for the first time since the U.S. announced a truce plan for Lebanon last week. Iran's Revolutionary Guards said they targeted Ramat David Air Base near Nazareth. The Israeli military said it identified missiles launched from Iran and that its defense systems intercepted them. Trump, who spent the weekend at his golf club in Bedminster, New Jersey, and Netanyahu spoke by phone for a little less than half an hour, an Israeli official said, without giving details. The White House and the Israeli Prime Minister's office did not immediately respond to requests for comment. Earlier, Trump told news outlet Axios he would press Netanyahu not to retaliate. Israel had its strike, and Iran had its strike. We don't need another one, Trump said. We are very close to a

old news outlet Axios, he would press Netanyahu not to retaliate. Israel had its strike, and Iran had its strike. We don't need another one, Trump said. We are very close to a final deal with Iran. It is going to be a good deal. I don't want it to blow up because of what is happening now. Israel would retaliate, said an Israeli source, speaking to Reuters on the condition of anonymity following the Iranian attack. Shortly after midnight local time, the Israeli military issued a brief statement, citing Chief of Staff Eyal Zamir as saying his forces had not been directed to attack Iran so far, but would do so, quote, with determination, once given the order. Since the start of U.S.-Iran talks aimed at halting the war, Israel has continued attacks in Lebanon in a conflict with Hezbollah that Israeli officials insist should be treated separately from a ceasefire with Iran. Tehran demands that a peace deal with the United States include Lebanon, warning that Israeli attacks there were jeopardizing talks. Iran's chief peace negotiator, Parliamentary Speaker Mohammed Bakir Khalabif, said U.S. bases and Israeli assets are legitimate targets because of hostile acts, including the violation of agreements over Lebanon. Before Sunday, Iran had not targeted Israel since a ceasefire in the wider war started in April, although Hezbollah has done so. Trump has repeatedly insisted that Washington and Tehran were close to an agreement on ending the war. We're very close to a deal, or I'm going to blow the heck out of them, Trump told NBC News Meet the Press in a pre-recorded interview that aired on Sunday to mark 100 days of the conflict. Trump has leaned on Israel to stop its attacks in Lebanon to allow room for a peace deal with Iran, including rebuking Netanyahu with obscenities in a phone call last week. After that call, Netanyahu appeared to abandon plans to strike Beirut. But Israel never fully halted its Lebanon campaign, which has killed thousands of people and driven hundreds of thousands from their homes. Hezbollah, which did not take part in the truce talks, has also continued its attacks and says it will not give up its weapons unless Israel halts its attacks and withdraws from Lebanon. Netanyahu said the Israeli strikes Sunday on Beirut's southern outskirts, a district known as Dahiye, that has long been a Hezbollah stronghold, were ordered in response to Hezbollah firing toward Israel. The wider war has been stalemated since the U.S. and Israel paused their attacks on Iran in early April, with Tehran blocking most shipping through the Strait of Hormuz, the main transit route for Middle East oil. Washington has imposed its own blockade of Iranian ports. Though Washington and Tehran have said they are close to a preliminary agreement that would reopen the strait, they have repeatedly traded strikes, with escalations in recent days that have included attacks on nearby Arab states hosting U.S. bases. Trump said any agreement to end the war must prevent Iran from developing a nuclear weapon, and he is under pressure to deliver terms tougher than those agreed in 2015 under then-President Barack Obama, in a deal Trump later repudiated. Tehran's demands include the lifting of U.S. and international sanctions, recognition of its sway over the strait, and the release of billions of dollars in frozen assets. A source familiar with U.S. plans told Reuters on Saturday that Washington could make Iranian assets available to Gulf neighbors to repair damage inflicted by Iran.

0: Iran's Deputy Foreign Minister Kazim Gharib-Abadi said Sunday any such diversion of Iranian assets would be illegal, and Tehran would take measures in response. Netanyahu was criticized last week by political rivals over a new ceasefire in Lebanon ahead of this year's national election. And that article is from page A1, Tensions Rise with Strikes.
1: Next up from page A1, Richmond chooses $141,588 write-off. Auditor discovered double payments officials had issued. This story by Samuel Parker of the Richmond Times-Dispatch. Richmond City officials will not attempt to collect roughly $440,000 in duplicate payments that City Hall departments have made in recent years, City spokesperson Ross Catro said on Thursday. The finance department has determined that pursuing collections is not a cost-effective use of taxpayer resources, given the administrative cost, time required, and expense involved, Catro said. Instead, the officials will request a credit on future invoices from companies that receive the duplicate payments, Catro said. In early May, the city auditor's office published a report that identified nearly $5.8 million in double payments that the city officials had issued since July 2023. A majority of that sum was the result of a single transaction, a $5,092,722 debt service wire transfer made by the finance department in July of 2023. Although officials have recovered that particular transaction, internal auditors found that the city still has not recouped $141,588 in duplicate payments that originated from human resources, public utilities, and general services departments, among others. Records obtained by the Times-Dispatch through the Virginia Freedom of Information Act show that those unrecovered duplicate payments went to a handful of companies and individuals. For example, American Family Life Assurance Company, AFLAC, received $71,276 in duplicate payments from the Human Resources Department in February of 2025, the records show. The Planning Department, meanwhile, made $11,414 in duplicate payments to the laboratory testing and inspection firm Bureau Veritas North America Incorporated in July of 2024. And Times-Dispatch parent company Lee Enterprises received $1,900 in duplicate payments from the Public Utilities Department in August 2024. Given the effort and costs associated with the clawing them back, Catcher said officials had instead decided against doing so. City auditors attributed the double payments to potential weaknesses in internal controls over invoice processing and payment activities, especially instances in which the same invoice was submitted more than once or where there was a slight variation between invoice and numbers. In some cases, payments were simply issued by the incorrect vendor and then later issued to the right party, auditors found. In other, duplicate payments were made in transactions without purchase orders, a key preventive control that reduced duplicate payment risks, auditors wrote in their report. Officials agreed to multiple recommendations made by the auditor's office, including taking steps to prevent voided payments from automatically reissuing. And the title of that article was Richmond Chooses $141,588 in Write-Off by Samuel B. Parker of the Richmond Times-Dispatch.
0: And our last article from page A1 is entitled Five Things to Know About Lawsuit. Episode with DiBella's dog preceded court fight with developer. And this comes to us from the Richmond Times-Dispatch, Eric Kalenich. On May 28th, the lead owner of the Richmond Flying Squirrels filed a defamation lawsuit against the Diamond District's real estate developer, Tallheimer Realty Partners, and its principal, Jason Gallott. Lou DiBella, the managing general partner of the Squirrels, said a city official made a false claim against him and alleged he threatened to kill Gallott and his family if the developers did not sell a parcel of land to the baseball team. The suit, filed in Richmond Federal Court, asks for tens of millions of dollars and revealed a rift between the team and the developers who won the city's contract to build a massive neighborhood around CarMax Park. Here are five things to know about the pivotal lawsuit. 1. The claim. DiBella says that on opening day, he and Gallott got in a heated argument near the luxury boxes of CarMax Park. According to the suit, Gallott said, "You know everybody hates you, right? The city hates you. I hate you." Then, according to the suit, Gallott asked if DiBella would hit him. DiBella responded, "Of course not. I would never do that. But if I did hit you, I'd hit you so hard, I'd hurt your whole family." DiBella said, according to the suit, that he was referencing the 1982 movie Diner and that he meant the statement as a joke. 2 days later, Angie Rogers, head of Richmond's Economic Development Authority, called DiBella, notifying him that she received an allegation against him, according to the suit. She said Gallott told her that DiBella threatened to kill Gallott and his family if Gallott did not sell a nearly one-acre property adjacent to CarMax Park to the squirrels, the suit alleges. The Economic Development Authority owns CarMax Park, effectively making Rogers the squirrels' landlord. DiBella said he immediately denied Rogers' claim and hung up the phone. Rogers and Gallott declined to comment. 2. The response. The next day, Gallott and business partner Maritza Paychin wrote a memo to city leaders describing the interactions with DiBella. According to their letter, obtained in a public records request, DiBella's small dog named Topolina ran into their suite, bit Paychin's middle finger, and caused it to bleed. The dog then defecated on the carpet, her hand and Gallott's right shoe, according to the letter. DiBella, who came to retrieve the dog, laughed and said, "It was appropriate given how much he hates the developers," Gallott and Paychin said in their letter. As the conversation continued, DiBella said that if the developers did not sell the property to the squirrels, he would do everything in his power to put them out of business. He would come after Jason and his family with everything he has, the letter states. Gallott and Talheimer have not responded in court. 3. The property in dispute. A real estate dispute is at the heart of the lawsuit. Talheimer owns a nearly one-acre plot of land right outside the main gate of CarMax Park. Talheimer plans to build a one-story, 21,000-square-foot building known as the Gateway Retail Building to house up to 5 restaurants. Initially, city leaders told DiBella the building would house a black-owned food court that would not compete with CarMax Park's concession stand, according to the suit. But now, Talheimer has leased the first storefront in the building to Eat Restaurant Partners, which plans to install a sports bar concept. In the suit, Nicholas J. Breckville, a lawyer for DiBella, claimed Talheimer is trying to compete with the squirrels on the team's front lawn. The squirrels have offered to buy the property, but Talheimer declined, the suit states. The squirrels also have considered leasing room from Talheimer, according to the letter from Gallott and Paychin. DiBella said in the suit that Gallott defamed him in an effort to strengthen Gallott's negotiating position. 4. A changing development team. Another allegation DiBella makes regards the composition of the Diamond District's development team. In 2022, the city awarded the Diamond District contract to a group of companies called RVA Diamond Partners, which had 3 primary members: Talheimer, Loop Capital Markets, and Republic Properties. Republic later quit the group, and sued Talheimer for $40 million. Loop said it was never an official member and left the project. Talheimer later assembled agreements with other developers, including Penrose and Calyan Hospitality, and changed the development team's name to Diamond District Partners. The swapping of companies has caused the Diamond District to fall years behind schedule, DiBella alleged. It was bad for the squirrels' business to have their new park surrounded by nothing but a construction site, Breck Bill said in the court filing. DiBella alleges the developers lied about their membership and their ability to invest $630 million to build a massive neighborhood. Having threatened to blow the whistle on the development team, DiBella claimed Gallant sought to retaliate. 5. City needs revenue. For two decades, the city of Richmond struggled with solving the questions of where to build a new minor league baseball stadium and how to pay for it. Even though the stadium has been built, arguments continue to plague the city regarding how certain properties will be built and who stands to profit off them. It's an issue that could test Mayor Danny Avila, who must ensure the baseball team, the developers, and Virginia Commonwealth University all work together. Unlike CarMax Park, which needed to be built on a schedule to keep minor league baseball in Richmond, there is no deadline the city must meet for the Diamond District. But there is a level of urgency. The city needs tax revenue from the district to pay off the $170 million of debt Richmond took on to build CarMax Park and the adjoining infrastructure. And that article from the front page, Five Things to Know About Lawsuit, from Eric Kalenich of the Richmond Times-Dispatch.
1: Now we'll turn to page A6 for the Nation and World section. Our first article is titled, Oil Output Increases Okay, but Group's Members Unable to Pump More While Hormuz is Blocked. This article written by Ahmad Gadar and Olesa Astahova of Reuters. Dateline London, OPEC Plus, agreed Sunday to a fourth increase in its oil output targets in as many months, even though the U.S. war with Iran is preventing several of the group's members from pumping more. The war cut oil flows via the Strait of Hormuz, creating the world's biggest ever supply crisis as the key OPEC Plus members, including Saudi Arabia, have been unable to supply customers in full since the end of February. The crisis for OPEC deepened when the United Arab Emirates left the Organization of Petroleum Exporting Countries after almost 60 years. Seven core members of OPEC, which groups OPEC and allied producers, including Russia, have increased their output quotas from April to June by almost 600,000 barrels a day. In reality, the group's production has collapsed due to export cuts by Gulf members, averaging 33.19 million BPD in April, compared with 42.77 million in February, according to OPEC figures. On Sunday, the seven members decided to increase targets by 188,000 BPD from July, OPEC said in a statement. This is the same as June hike, which was adjusted down from monthly increases of 206 BPD in May and April to take into account the UAE exit. Iraq's oil output quota will increase by 26,000 BPD from July under the agreement, an oil ministry spokeswoman told Iraq's state news agency. An OPEC Plus production increases means very little while the Strait of Hormuz remains closed, said Jorge Leon, an analyst at Rystad and a former OPEC official. When the Strait of Hormuz reopens, the market could move very quickly from fear of shortage to fear of surplus. On Friday, oil prices fell to around $93 a barrel as traders gained confidence that renewed conflict between the U.S. and Iran was growing less likely. Prices were close to $72 before the war began. The seven countries are increasing production as part of the gradual unwinding of a $1.65 million BPD production cut that included which at the time included UAE, agreed to in 2023. From July the 7th, have about 567,000 BPD, but the original cut to the return to the market, taking into accord the UAE exit from May 1st, according to Reuters calculations. That would mean the rest of the cut will be unwound by the end of September, should OPEC stick to monthly increases of about 188,000 BPD for August and September. The seven of 21 OPEC members who met Sunday are Saudi Arabia, Iraq, Kuwait, Algeria, Kazakhstan, Russia, and Oman. In recent years, only the seven plus the UAE, when it was a member, have been involved in the group's output policy decisions. In a separate meeting Sunday, all of OPEC members, the ministers, made no change to the group-wide output policy that has been in place until the end of 2026, OPEC said in another statement. OPEC is carrying out a review of its members' oil production capacity to be used as a reference for 2027 production baselines. And the title of that article was Oil Output Increase Okayed by Reuters.
0: And we are still on page A6. European leaders ready to assist. Britain, Germany, France say they'll try to secure a ceasefire. And this is from Paul Sandel and Ronald Popeski of Reuters. The War in Ukraine, Dateline, London. The leaders of Britain, Germany, and France said Sunday they supported a proposal for talks between Ukrainian President Volodymyr Zelensky and Russian President Vladimir Putin to try to secure a ceasefire, and Europe would play a role. In a joint statement, British Prime Minister Keir Starmer, German Chancellor Friedrich Merz, and French President Emmanuel Macron commended Zelensky's call for an end to the war and the proposal for direct dialogue between Ukraine and Russia, with active U.S. and European participation. The leaders, who have an informal security alliance called the E3, which is one of Ukraine's main international supporters, were joined Sunday by Zelensky in Downing Street, days after the Ukrainian leader published an open letter to Putin. He proposed face-to-face talks with Putin about ending the war, which is now in its fifth year, but he was rebuffed by the Russian president. Leaders commended President Zelensky's call for an end to the war, negotiated by diplomatic means, as set out in his letter to the president, the statement said. In his letter, Zelensky said Russians had grown tired of Ukrainian missile and drone attacks, high inflation, and fuel shortages, and were ready for peace. He also said, with the U.S. focused on the conflict in Iran, it would be wrong to simply wait until the war in Europe returns to the center of its attention. Putin said the offer did not come across as sincere, and he currently saw no point in meeting, adding an agreement for the long term was needed. The European leaders and Zelensky set out the conditions that would need to be in place to secure a just and lasting peace, starting with an immediate and complete ceasefire. They said the current line of contact should be the starting point for talks, that Ukraine should have legally binding security guarantees, including the deployment of a multinational force, and Russian assets would remain immobilized until Russia compensated Ukraine for the damage caused by the war. Finally, the four leaders said any European security interests must be safeguarded. Zelensky said on X that the leaders discussed possible ways to reinvigorate diplomacy and Europe's role in this process. For Ukraine, it has always been a priority that Europe's position and voice in the negotiations be strong, he said. Putin stuck to his hard-line stance on the war, in a meeting with international media on Thursday. But he also said U.S. President Donald Trump's proposals for peace could end the fighting if Kiev were ready to compromise. And that article is from page A6, European Leaders Ready to Assist, from Paul Sandel and Ronald Popesky of Reuters. Clint.
1: Also on page 6, we had an article titled NK Media, Chinese Leader Xi Vows to Fight Hegemony. This is by Reuters news agency, Dateline Seoul. Chinese President Xi Jinping said it was China's unwavering policy to upgrade ties with North Korea, and the two countries would work together to fight hegemony and attempts to revive militarism, according to comments published Monday in North Korea's state newspaper, Rodong Simun. Xi said in commentary that the two neighbors would strengthen exchanges in all areas to inject strong momentum in developing relations and safeguarding a fair and just global order. We must oppose hegemony, authoritarianism, and all attempts and conspiracies to revive militarism that endanger regional security and stability, Xi said. He also pledged to work with North Korea to promote fair and orderly multilateralism and inclusive economic globalization that would benefit the world in building a community of shared human destiny. Xi is expected to arrive Monday in North Korea for a two-day visit, his first in 7 years, and hold talks with North Korean leader Kim Jong-un as Beijing tries to draw Pyongyang back into its orbit. Xi hosted Kim and other leaders last year at a massive military parade in Beijing, where he stood with Russian President Vladimir Putin. Pyongyang has since resumed crossings at the Chinese border and increased exchanges, which were frozen during the COVID-19 pandemic. And the title of that article was NK Media, Chinese Leader Xi Vows to Fight Hegemony, by Reuters.
0: And we'll move to page A5, the Monday business page. And our article is entitled Discount Dilemma, from Rachel Spears of KFF Health News. Discount Dilemma. When you go to the pharmacy, you might be offered a coupon on your prescription drugs. While it may sound like a great deal, the decision to accept it is complicated. Even as prescription drug costs rise, patients with commercial insurance slowed their use of manufacturer-sponsored drug coupons in recent years, according to a study the Journal of the American Medical Association published April 6. These are not the same as discount card services from companies like GoodRx, which negotiate lower bulk pricing for prescription drugs, then pass those savings along to consumers. Drug manufacturers distribute copay coupon cards to consumers to keep their drugs competitive by offering patients short-term savings. Consumers pay less out of pocket, often for brand name drugs. This encourages patients to use the brand name version, even when a cheaper generic version might be available. Some insurers say this unfairly puts them on the hook for pricier drugs. They say monthly premiums are higher as a result, punishing consumers and patients. Should you use manufacturer-sponsored drug coupons? It depends. 1. What if you don't have insurance? If you are uninsured, using a coupon can be a great way to save money, especially if there is no generic version of the drug. TrumpRx is a new federally funded initiative that acts as a prescription drug coupon dashboard for patients. Some of the coupons come from manufacturers, while others do not. Not every drug has a coupon offer. Michelle Long, a senior policy manager at KFF, who studies patient and consumer protections, said people without insurance can save money by using TrumpRx or manufacturer coupons. Still, she said, TrumpRx lists only about 85 drugs. It is important to note drug coupons have limitations and guidelines, and they don't last forever. 2. What if you have insurance? If the drug isn't covered by your commercial health insurance plan, or if you intend to pay cash, the coupon may be the way to go. Insurance coverage varies for certain kinds of drugs, such as GLP-1 obesity drugs. The study found coupon use by commercial insurance holders on obesity drugs dropped from 54.6% of prescriptions in 2017 to only 2.5% in 2024, though use of the drugs rose. So-Yeon Kang, the study's main author, who is an assistant professor of health management and policy at Georgetown University, said this reflects the growing number of patients paying cash for the drugs as prices decline, along with insurers' reluctance to cover them and manufacturers shifting focus from coupon distribution to marketing campaigns. 3. What if you expect high medical costs? If you have insurance and anticipate meeting your deductible for the year, consider using a coupon. However, your insurer likely won't count the value of the coupon toward your deductible. Only use a coupon if there is no generic option available and you know you'd otherwise hit your deductible. 4. What if you have a plan but low costs? The answer is almost always, don't use the coupon. If the drug is covered by your insurance, using coupons will put you at risk for higher indirect costs. It's also often more advantageous to spend toward your deductible. Watch out for copay adjustment programs that insurers use to discourage use of coupons. They come in two common forms, Long said. Copay accumulators allow the use of drug coupons up to their full value, but the amount of the coupon won't count towards patients' deductibles or out-of-pocket maximums, making it harder to reach the threshold at which insurers will pitch in on prescriptions and other medical care. It can also mean a patient eventually will pay the full cost of the drug because they haven't yet met their annual deductible. Copay maximizers, which also prevent the coupon value from counting toward deductibles, use a third party to adjust patients' copayments over the course of a year to match the amount of the manufacturer's coupons. 5. What if you're on Medicaid or Medicare? Medicare and Medicaid beneficiaries are prohibited from using manufacturer-sponsored coupons. A federal anti-kickback law makes it illegal to give someone anything of value to influence their decision to purchase something that will ultimately be paid for by a federal health care program. The law also prevents remuneration, which includes waiving copays and charging less than fair market value for a product. Some states, notably California and Massachusetts, prohibit or limit the use of manufacturer drug coupons when a generic version of the drug is available. And this article is from Rachel Spears of KFF Health News, Discount Dilemma, from page A5. Clint.
1: Thank you, Ann. Also on page 5, we have an article titled Answering More Questions from Readers. This is by Jill Schlesinger and Jill on Money's column. Time for another question and answer column. If you have a question, send an email to askjill@jillonmoney.com. Question: I have $20,000 in credit card debt that resulted from a medical emergency. My bank has offered me a $25,000 home equity loan at 9% interest. Should I take the loan and pay off the credit card, which charges me 27%? Answer: of course. 9% is a lot lower than 27%, so yes, this is a good way to eradicate your high-interest debt faster. Just make sure you read the fine print of the equity loan before signing. Once you proceed, automate your payments and try to pay a little extra on the loan each month so you can put this debt in the rearview mirror. Next question. I'm 65 and I've struggled with my health this year, and I don't think I can continue working full time. I'm thinking about claiming Social Security now. If I wait 2 years, my monthly income will increase by $270. What should I do? Answer. There are three important ages when it comes to Social Security retirement benefits: 62, 67, and 70. While you can claim as early as 62, doing so will permanently reduce the benefit by as much as 25%. That's why I usually advocate that people wait until their full retirement age, which is 67 for anyone born after 1960. Waiting till age 70 increases benefits by up to 8% or more a year. That said, if your physical condition prevents you from working full-time, consider claiming early and then try to work part-time to help make up your cash flow work better. Question. When does an umbrella insurance policy make sense? We have a paid-for home worth about $600,000, and the rest of our money is split between CDs and retirement accounts. Answer. Umbrella insurance may provide additional liability protection when the limits of your auto, homeowners, motorcycle, RV, or boat insurance policies are exhausted. You are right that your retirement accounts are protected from creditor claims, but not your house, and the CDs are not. The only downside to picking up an extra umbrella coverage is the cost, but these policies are usually affordable. In order to purchase umbrella coverage, your homeowner's policy and your auto policy will have to be up to snuff and must meet certain minimum liability limits. That means that you may need to upgrade your current policies, which could result in an increase in your premium. That said, if you can afford the extra cost, umbrella policies can provide an extra level of protection that might provide peace of mind. Question. My mother passed away and left me a stack of savings bonds. My bank will not cash them. What should I do? Answer. Go to the treasurydirect.gov. There you'll set up an account. Link your bank account. Complete Form 1522 and send everything to Treasury. Question. We're in our late 30s and have a new mortgage at 6.125%. We are fortunate that we have the extra money each month, and we don't know whether to invest it or to pay down the mortgage early. It's hard to pass up a guaranteed 6.125 return. Answer. Before paying off the note, it's important that you have established an emergency reserve fund with 6 to 12 months of your living expenses, maxed out your retirement accounts at work, and are not carrying any consumer debt. Then consider whether losing access to that money would be used to pay down the mortgage would cause any concern. If you have thought through those issues, then paying down the mortgage could work. And the title of Jill's column this morning, we're answering more questions from readers.
0: And our final article from the business page, you can appeal to colleges for more financial aid, from Steve Rosen. Given that the average annual cost of attending a public university can range from $27,100 to $35,000 for tuition, fees, and more, according to the Education Data Initiative, it's no wonder many parents are still scrambling for money to pay the tab. The good news? Even though families by now have received their financial aid award letter from their particular school, it's not too late to ask for more money to cover any gaps. However, one problem is that many parents don't fully realize they can appeal to the college for more money. Job loss, pay cuts, and mega health care bills are among the most common reasons for launching a successful appeal. For learning how to file a successful appeal, I turned to Mark Kantrowitz, who's written a book on the topic called How to Appeal for More College Financial Aid. Here's some of his tips. Understand that financial aid appeals are based on the family's ability to pay for college, not your students' grades or test scores or extracurricular activities. However, said Kantrowitz, if a college gives out merit-based aid and your student fell just below the threshold at the time of their application, was submitted, but has subsequently improved his or her academic performance, it can be worth appealing for more. You can appeal for more aid at any time, but it's best to appeal sooner rather than later. Negotiation is largely a myth, Kantrowitz said. Asking for more money generally doesn't work unless you give a valid reason for the adjustment. Present copies of medical bills, furlough announcement, or other special circumstances that affect your family's ability to pay for college. Watch for errors from filing the FAFSA. This year, I've noticed an increase in the number of families appealing because of an error on the financial aid application form. For example, double counting an asset twice. By all means, act professionally and politely when talking to the financial aid office. If you've appealed but still are coming up short, maybe this isn't the school for your student. As tough as it may be, have a plan B in mind. And this is from Steve Rosen. You can appeal to colleges for more financial aid.
1: I think that's one point. 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

0: You're listening to Virginia Voice. We are currently halfway through our reading of today's Rich Men Times Dispatch. And before we return to that reading, we do have some birthdays to announce. For June 8th, that is a happy birthday to Sandra Rush, Gloria Singleton, Jerome Crawford, and one of our volunteers, Sandy Mayer. Once again, happy birthday to Sandra Rush, Gloria Singleton, Jerome Crawford, and one of our volunteers, Sandy Mayer. And we are back to the reading of the Richmond Times-Dispatch for Monday, June 8th. For Virginia Voice, your readers are Clint Ray and Anne Wood.
1: We'll turn to page A8 for our opinions. We have two of them today under the heading A Kick for America. It's also accompanied by a cartoon from Phil Hands depicting Uncle Sam chasing a soccer ball. Our two opinions first come from Jonathan Grella, who is a founder of JAG Public Affairs. He wrote this for InsideSources.com, and the title of his piece is World Cup is Here. World Cup Here Cements Soccer in the U.S. Culture. The World Cup is coming to America beginning June 12th at Los Angeles Stadium when the United States faces Paraguay. For many, this represents soccer's arrival in the U.S., but it's really the culmination of a transformation that has been underway for half a century. I've probably watched once in a lifetime more times than I should admit. The 2006 documentary is about the rise and fall of the New York Cosmos, the North American Soccer League team that became a sensation in the 1970s with Brazilian soccer legend Pelé as its star. I first watched it as I was beginning my professional career in sports and political public relations. As a fan, I was drawn to the story. As a professional, I became fascinated by the question underneath it, how do new ideas break through? The older I get, the more I think Once in a Lifetime is less a documentary about soccer than a documentary about cultural change. As a kid growing up on Long Island in the glow of Pelé's Cosmos era, I drew crayon pictures of Pelé, Giorgio Chinglia, Steve Zungel, and Shep Messing. His name was spoken on the schoolyard with the same reverence reserved for larger-than-life sports figures, such as New York Yankee slugger Reggie Jackson. We caught the occasional highlight on local sports broadcasts, but more often that we heard stories, especially about Pelé's acrobatic kicks and impossible goals. His legend traveled faster than the footage. The documentary shows just how close soccer came to breakthrough in the 1970s. The ingredients were seemingly there: global superstars, celebrity owners, sold-out crowds, media attention, and cultural cachet. Looking back, I increasingly think one ingredient was still missing: time. The stars' attention and excitement were all there. What wasn't there yet was a generation of fans. The seeds had been planted, but they needed time to take root. The breakthrough wasn't denied. It was delayed. Soccer needed time to grow in American life. One observation in the film has stayed with me for years. Even as the North American Soccer League was collapsing, millions of American kids had begun playing soccer. I was one of them. Like many children growing up in Nassau County, New York, I played soccer as much as, if not more, than Little League baseball, and eventually played high school soccer. The kids inspired by soccer's first boom became the next generation of players. Players became parents. Parents became coaches. Coaches became consumers. The payoff took decades. Pelé and the Cosmos introduced the sport to a broader American audience, and then the World Cup came to the United States in 1994, demonstrating the U.S. could embrace the global game on a massive scale. Major League Soccer provided the foundation. Later stars such as David Beckham and Lionel Messi helped deepen soccer's place in American culture. What strikes me today is how often the World Cup is a moment. The more important story is the movement underneath it. Cultural change rarely happens all at once. It happens through repetition. Children play, families return, communities invest. habits become traditions, the event gets attention, and the repetition changes the culture. That's why I believe the significance of the 2026 World Cup is often misunderstood. The tournament is not creating a soccer culture in America, it is revealing one. For half a century, generations of Americans have been making soccer part of their lives and passing it on to their children. The World Cup is not the beginning of the story, it's the payoff. The World Cup is coming to America. In many ways, that's the point. America has already come to soccer. And the title of that opinion was World Cup Here Cements Soccer in U.S. Culture by Jonathan Grello. Man.
2: And our opposing opinion comes to us from Michael Graham, who is the managing editor of InsideSources.com. Sport will never become our national pastime. As America prepares to celebrate 250 years of kicking butt and taking names, I'm celebrating that we aren't kicking something else, soccer balls. Our victory over the Brits did more than guarantee life, liberty, and the pursuit of happiness. It also freed us of the menace of European culture. We dumped tea and we drink coffee. We pushed away Parliament and penned a constitution. The Brits got to keep their fish and chips, while we chose quality dental care. And our greatest victory, we got football. Britain got stuck with soccer. Soccer is a 90-minute toothache on grass, a boring contest between incredible athletes wasting their time at a tedious task. It was spread around the world via global oppression. As the British Empire grew in the 19th century, it inflicted soccer on its subjects. While the Redcoats patrolled the streets, the British television series Jeeves and Wooster forced the locals to learn about red cards and heading. So why is America hosting the World Cup smack dab in the middle of the celebration of our national greatness? Why are my airwaves jammed with ads celebrating third world kickball while I'm trying to salute the red, white, and blue? I refuse to participate. When they gather in Los Angeles on June 12th to hoist the tip-off or drop the puck or whatever they do to start a soccer game, I will be tuned into something more exciting, such as the Knitting Channel, or the latest video on allaboutaccounting.com. Spare me your outrage, soccer fans. I already know your arguments, or rather, argument. Because when you point out how boring their game is, the soccer fans' ready answer is, what about baseball? Now that's boring. Let me tell you about baseball. It's not just America's sport because it rocks. It's America's sport because it was perfected here in the good old U.S. and then sent on to take over the world. Well, significant parts of Asia and Central America, anyway. Okay, so baseball isn't America's sport. The NFL is, but go with it. I'm on a roll. Is baseball more boring than soccer? Please. In soccer, nearly all the activity is away from the goal. How many actual scoring opportunities in a typical World Cup match? A dozen? Maybe 20? In baseball, every pitch is a scoring opportunity. Sure, the vast majority are just balls and strikes, but every pitch could be turned into a home run. That's why a 3-2 baseball game is so much more exciting than a 3-2 soccer match. And why the crowd cheers every goal for about 20 minutes. They know nothing else is likely to happen for a while. It's also not a coincidence that soccer and socialism often go together. British Prime Minister and unapologetic socialist Keir Starmer is a lifelong Arsenal fan. Socialism leads to poverty, which means buying bats, gloves, and helmets is a problem. For soccer, all you need is a ball and a mob of people to kick it around. And socialist nations always have people standing around with nothing better to do. We're Americans. We demand more. Once, during a trip to Ireland, I was stuck in a sports bar for a couple of hours waiting for a friend. The Irish and their Guinnesses were gathered around the flat screens on the wall, watching football. I glanced up at another screen, where a handful of locals were glued to something called hurling. To this day, I have no idea what the rules are, but it involved guys with club-like sticks running around a field and hitting a fist-sized ball while engaged in high-speed collisions. After half an hour, I turned to the room and cried, "Why isn't everybody watching this? Bring the World Cup of hurling to the U.S. and I'm in." Or even Formula One racing, or that weird Canadian ice game with the rocks and brooms. Anything but soccer. American presidents from George Washington to FDR, Ronald Reagan, and Donald Trump all had one thing in common. They weren't boring. They knew how to put on a show. We fought the British to keep things like soccer out of America. And if it takes another revolution to keep it out, I say, live free or die. And that opinion, sport will never become our national pastime, is from Michael Graham, the managing editor of InsideSources.com.
1: There are no letters to the editor today, so that completes the reading of the opinions page. I'll turn now to page 9 for a article titled, The Nature of His Craft. Photographer Bill Lee reflects on chasing the light in the Smokies. This is by USA Today. Bill Lee says he's not a morning person, yet many days he's up before the sun, hurrying towards the western part of the Foothills Parkway to catch its first rays as they light up Rich Mountain. "This is what I love doing, chasing the light," Lee says. "All the subjects we shoot, everybody shoots, the only thing that makes the subject different is the light that you capture." This day's forecast calls for sunny skies and warm temperatures that will verge on hot by afternoon. But the morning air is chilly. The moon hangs large in the Milky Way in the sky, the newly risen sun saturating every crater with illusory warmth. Lee sets up his camera and points it towards a vista of blooming dogwoods, emerging leaves and long shadows, careful to shoot the sunshines at a 90-degree angle to his subject. "Sidelighting gives depth to the image," he says. And he plans his morning outings with the sunrise's orientation in mind. Along with many other factors such as cloud cover, humidity, and seasonal progression. "That's why you concentrate on your own backyard," he says. "Chances are that you know it better than anywhere else you go." In a way, Lee, now 73, owes his photography career to the muddy waters of the Mississippi Delta. An average fisherman throughout his childhood in Illinois and Florida, Lee didn't expect that inclination to change after moving to Vicksburg, Mississippi, where he landed his first job out of college as a forester for the International Paper Company. But he just couldn't get used to that murky water. "One day I put down the fishing pole and picked up a camera and fell in love with the adrenaline flow of photographing wildlife," he said. "I never looked back." That was nearly half a century ago. Since then, Lee has published multiple photo books and calendars, sold thousands of photographs to an array of publications, and became more familiar with just about anybody else with the way light brushes the animals and landscapes of Cades Cove, his favorite place in the world. Lee first experienced Cades Cove while traveling with his wife, Clary, shortly after their wedding in 1975, and he immediately knew it was special. From then on, Lee filtered every job opportunity that came his way through one lens, proximity to the Smoky Mountains. Lee was never good at wanting to cut trees, and at the first opportunity he left International Paper for the U.S. Forest Service, landing a job with the Ouachita National Forest in Arkansas. Then he began looking for positions near the Smokies. In 1983, Lee moved to Brevard, North Carolina, to work for Pigsa National Forest, and he finished his career as an interpretive specialist for the National Forest in North Carolina, stationed in Franklin, about 45 minutes from the nearest park entrance and less than 3 hours from Cades Cove. Now retired, he lives just 20 minutes away from his favorite spot, In recent years, Lee's become enamored with landscape photography, but he's perhaps best known for his work with bears and other wildlife, creating iconic photos that offer a window into everyday lives of these magnificent creatures. Though snapping the shutter takes only a moment, making a photograph can take all day. So many of my best photos are just pure luck, being at the right place at the right time, he said. But you have to be there for the luck to occur. Lee prefers to wait for the cloudy days and the rainy days, the days where the air is so humid you could just about wring it out like a rag. That's when he drives to the cove, finds a place to park, and walks through the woods hoping to see a bear. Lee became acquainted with his first black bears in 1993 when a friend told him about a place in northern Minnesota where he'd be sure to see a lot of them. The homestead of a retired logger, the place is now known as the Vince Schutte Wildlife Sanctuary, which Lee co-founded. He and Clary stayed 2 weeks, and it was a transformative experience. I guess because bears kind of look alike in the untrained eye, you tend to think that they're all alike, he said. But they're individuals as different as every human is different, and we just come to know them. When each one is a unique individual, then it gives value to that life.

0: He and Clary stayed 2 weeks, and it was a transformative experience. I guess because bears kind of look alike in the untrained eye, you tend to think that they're all alike, he said. But they're individuals as different as every human is different, and we just come to know them. When each one is a unique individual, then it gives value to that life, because he or she is one of a kind. Lee says he's never met a bear he didn't like, and can tell a story after story of the animals he's known over the years. One sweet, easygoing bear he calls Hazel is the subject of his best-selling print titled The Kiss. Lee began photographing Hazel and her two cubs in the spring of 2015. But when he returned a couple days later, one of the cubs was missing. The remaining cub slept in a walnut tree, while Hazel, still on the ground, made a soft little grunting sound intended to call her cub down to her. When the cub got to a crotch in the tree, Hazel stood up on her hind feet, and the cub leaned down and kissed his mom on the nose, Lee recalled. Coming from both mom and cub, the feeling was, oh man, I am so glad I have you, because they just lost such an important part of their life, the loss of that other cub. It was such a special moment. And the title of that article was The Nature of His Craft by Bill Lee.
1: We'll move to page A3, and this page is devoted to U.S. history. And the article today is entitled, More Than Just a Shop, How General Stores Served Communities and Shaped Retail Life, from Daryl Austin of USA Today. Long before crowded shopping malls and overnight deliveries became the norm, everyday commerce in America moved at a much slower, more intimate pace. General stores cropped up in cities like Philadelphia and Boston as early as the 1770s, then soon spread into smaller towns across New England and eventually westward, said Nancy Cohen, a historian and the James E. Robison Chair of Business Administration at Harvard Business School. Often no larger than a single room, their shelves were lined with baking ingredients, bolts of fabric, tinware, nails, and jars of penny candy. Cracker barrels, large wooden containers that once stored crackers for shipping and later became centerpieces of spontaneous gatherings in these shops, along with cast iron stoves in colder months, drew people in, not just for goods, but for warmth and company. Indeed, these spaces shaped not only how people purchased essentials, but also how they came together, shared news, and built communities. General stores initially existed to supply rural Americans with goods they could not produce themselves. Shoppers came for staples like flour, sugar and salt, tools and hardware, fabric and clothing, kerosene for lamps, and occasional small luxuries like candy, tobacco, or coffee, items otherwise difficult or impossible to obtain, Cohen said. Such items were available because the proprietor of a general store was the connection between urban production and rural consumption, said Wendy Wollison, a history professor at Rutgers University, Camden, and the author of In Hoc, Pawning in America from Independence Through the Great Depression. To accomplish this, she notes, storekeepers typically traveled to cities once or twice a year or quarterly to gather supplies to restock their shelves. While residents in larger towns had access to more specialized shops, general stores were indispensable in rural areas. As late as 1870, only 1 in 4 Americans lived in a community with more than 2,500 residents, notes Mark Levinson, a historian and author of The Great A&P and the Struggle for Small Business in America. These stores also functioned as informal town squares and were hubs of information and civic life. They sold books and newspapers, posted local notices, hosted conversations about current events, and sometimes even served as polling places for elections, while women often visited less frequently due both

0: to distance, travel, constraints, and the fact that early retail environments were not designed with them in mind, Cohen said, most men at least occasionally patronized general stores, and many of them did so frequently. They would gather around the Cracker Barrel, smoke, share news, debate politics, and exchange stories, she said. Many general stores also doubled as post offices or stagecoach stops, which brought people into the store and provided the owners with an additional source of revenue, Levinson said. This is also a reason other early businesses usually sprang up nearby, and why main streets in small towns so often centered around the general store. Economically, these shops sometimes even functioned like early banks or credit unions. For instance, in cash-poor farming regions, storekeepers often extended credit, allowing customers to buy goods before harvest and pay later. The proprietor would often also accept things like eggs, butter, or even handmade goods in exchange for their inventory, Wollison said. In short, she said, the general store was a place where social and economic networks were created and reinforced. Broader societal changes eventually challenged the traditional general store. But even when those shops were most essential, they struggled. Inventory often sat unsold for long stretches, tying up capital, leading to expired food, and reducing profitability. Because shopping could often be sporadic, many general stores struggled to survive, Cohen said. Then, as transportation networks expanded, first with canals and turnpikes and later with railroads, rural isolation began to fade. This, combined with the growth of cities, allowed consumers access to a wider range of specialized retailers. Eventually, customers could shop at shoe stores, hardware stores, and cigar stores, rather than at a general store with a smaller selection of each, Levinson explains. New retail formats intensified competition. Cheap goods, or variety stores, offered low-cost, fast-moving items that appealed to a growing consumer culture. Department stores, emerging in the mid-19th century, catered to middle-class shoppers with higher-end goods and a more curated experience, one that increasingly welcomed and marketed to women as primary consumers. Perhaps the most transformative shift, however, came with catalog retailing in the wake of the launch of the U.S. Parcel Post System in 1913. That service made it possible to deliver goods directly to rural households at relatively low costs. Companies like Sears Roebuck & Company and Montgomery Ward quickly capitalized on the opportunity, allowing customers to conveniently browse hundreds of items at their leisure. People could order everything from clothing to farm supplies from a catalog and have it delivered to their homes, Levinson said. That reduced the need to patronize a general store, where prices were often higher and selection was more limited. Catalog retailing gave way to newer forms of convenience. Consumers increasingly turned to supermarkets and big-box retailers, then eventually e-commerce platforms and digital storefronts, where vast inventories, lower prices, and quick delivery became the norm. While some modern businesses adopt the name or aesthetic of the traditional general store to tap into nostalgia, Cohen points to the restaurant and retail chain Cracker Barrel Old Country Store as one example, the original model and reasons for the shops to exist largely disappeared. There are few, if any, true general stores left in the traditional sense, she said, but some contemporary retailers have some features in common with their predecessors. I'd say the current version of a general store would be something like Walmart, which provides seemingly everything a household might need, but with far more choice, Wollison said. Chains like Walmart, Dollar General, and Family Dollar also share another similarity with general stores of old. While common in large cities, they often also establish themselves in small, rural communities and continue the emphasis on convenience, accessibility, and breadth of goods. However, Walmart and the like are not quite retail town squares as general stores used to be, Wollison said. For the kind of gossip, news sharing, and exchange of opinions and ideas that once took place in general stores, the country now largely looks to the expansive world of social media. And that article is more than just a shop. from Daryl Austin of USA Today.
1: At this point, we're going to take another short break, but we'll be back in a moment with today's obituaries and more news.

0: 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Applications must be submitted before 11:55 p.m. for positions with a closing date. 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And there is a rehabilitation teacher position available in Bristol with a closing date of June 10th. Again, visit online at jobs.virginia.gov to apply. 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We are encouraging individuals with disabilities to apply through the Commonwealth Alternative Hiring Process. For more information, call the Department for Aging and Rehabilitative Services at 1-800-552-5019. And we are back to the reading of the Richmond Times-Dispatch for Monday, June 8th. For Virginia Voice, your readers are Ann Wood and Clint Ray.
1: We normally have obituaries at this point, but there are none in today's paper, so we'll move straight to some more news on page A2. The title of our article is Primary Appeals Filed with State Republican Party, Lynchburg City Council. Story by Mark Hand of the News in Advance. The Republican Party of Virginia has received three appeals objecting to how the Lynchburg Republican City Committee conducted its firehouse primary for three at-large seats on city council, according to a state party official. In the May 30th firehouse primary, LRCC Chairwoman Veronica Bratton, who is the lead designer of the primary process, came in first place. At-large City Councilman Martin Misgins and Mayor Larry Taylor were the other two winners to make it through as Republican nominees in November's general election. Jeff Ryer, chairman of the Republican Party of Virginia, said the three appeals filed against the LRCC will be heard together by a five-member appeals committee. He said the names of the appellants and their objections will not be released while the committee conducts its review. The three appellants will get to pick two members of the Republican Party of Virginia's State Central Committee to sit on the appeals panel, and the respondent, the LRCC, will get to pick the two other State Central Committee members. Those four members will then pick a fifth State Central Committee member to sit on the committee. After the five-member committee reviews the appeals, it will produce a report. If the committee does not reach a unanimous agreement after looking at the evidence, a published dissent would accompany the main report, Ryer said. The report or reports drafted by the appeals committee members with their findings will get sent to the State Central Committee, which will then review the findings and issue a ruling on the appeals at a meeting in June 13th, he said. According to the Republican Party of Virginia's website, the State Central Committee includes about 80 members. Ryer said the Republican Party of Virginia has received appeals of the nominating processes in the past because of concerns that the state party plan, how the party and its local units across the state must operate, was not followed. For the appeals of the LRCC firehouse primary, Ryer declined to say what specific remedies could be if the State Central Committee rules in favor of the appellants. The firehouse primary was held at Brookville Ruritan Club on Beverly Hills Circle from 8 a.m. to 3 p.m. on May 30th. At 3 p.m., volunteers were instructed not to let anyone else get in line outside the club, but everyone in line by 3 p.m. was allowed to cast ballots in the primary. According to the LRCC, 1,608 votes had their ballots counted in the primary firehouse. Bratton received the most votes in the primary with 732, or 46%. Followed by 727 votes, or 45%, for Misgins, and 683 votes, or 42%, for Taylor. Community organizers James Trey Watkins came in fourth place, followed by local businessman Chris Boswell and at-large councilwoman Stephanie Reed. Rounding out the candidates in order of votes received were political activist Ryan Thomas, local businessman Zach Melder, retired law enforcement officer Greg Berry, and school board member Fareed F.J. Jalil. According to election officials, 119 of the 1,608 ballots cast were issued as provisional ballots. The Republicans running the primary gave certain voters provisional ballots because they had questions about their eligibility. 91 of the provisional ballots were counted and 28 were rejected. In early February, Taylor, Reed, and Boswell, who called themselves Team Lynchburg, announced that they were running as a ticket. Bratton, Miss Jones, and Watkins announced in April that they were running also as a ticket. In late April, Thomas and Melder also announced that they were running as a ticket, given by what they described as their shared vision for the future of Lynchburg. Some local Republicans expressed concerns with how the Firehouse primary was run. Ward, the fourth city councilman, Chris Faraldi, who spent most of the day at the Firehouse primary site, said he saw former city councilman Jeff Hagelson handing out sample ballots for the team of Miss Jones, Bratton, and Watkins outside the Ruritan Club building. Bratton appointed Hagelson, along with LRCC members Betty Gibbs and Stephen Troxell, as Firehouse primary electoral board members. "It was not a good process in the slightest," Faraday told the News in advance. Lynchburg resident and longtime Republican Beth White also questioned why Hagelson was allowed to campaign for the team of Missions, Bratton, and Watkins outside the Firehouse primary site. She also strongly objected to how she was required to submit a provisional ballot, even though she had pre-registered for the primary. Prior to the primary, the LRCC gave voters the option to register online in order to speed up the voting process on May 30th. On May 29th, the day before the Firehouse primary, the LRCC Elective Office Committee sent an email to party members with information about candidates that highlighted how Taylor, Reed, and Boswell did not participate in the party's vetting process or participate in the two candidate forums held by the party. Neither was a requirement to participate as a candidate in the primary. The email did not include the names of Taylor, Reed, and Boswell as meeting the standards of the Republican Party in the city and the principles as defined by the Virginia Republican Creed. The other seven candidates were listed as meeting the standards. "Because Taylor, Reed, and Boswell chose not to participate in the vetting process, we are not able to officially approve them," the LRCC committee said in May of 29th email. Speaking to reporters on the night of the primary after the votes had been counted, Troxell said that he thought the Firehouse primary went really smoothly. The LRCC brought in Republicans from neighboring jurisdictions to tabulate the votes instead of having LRCC members do the vote counting. Troxell said that he thought the volunteers who counted the votes came up with some really accurate numbers. And the title of that article was "Primary Appeals Filled with State Republican Party by Mark Hand of the News in Advance.
2: We'll move to the e-edition now of the Richmond Times-Dispatch, and this article comes to us from Abigail Covington of the Philadelphia Inquirer. It's entitled "Box Cutter: Philadelphia Barber's Shop on Wheels Inspires His Customers." Dodge Danley was getting his usual, relaxing in the reclined chair as his barber, William Sanders, carefully shaved his sideburns. Sanders, who goes by Sadiq, stepped back to assess his work. He spotted a stray whisker and moved in with the electric razor. In almost every way, Nice Cuts looks like a typical barbershop. Next to Danley was a shampoo sink, still wet from his rinse. The TV was on. Hair products lined the wall. Near the entrance, a giant LED sign glowed, "Open." But when Danley's cut was finished, he stepped out of the back of a truck. You see, Nice Cuts is not quite a barbershop. It's a barber truck parked on a North Philly corner where Sanders, 51, cuts hair in a business he built on wheels. During the COVID-19 pandemic, social distancing made it hard for Sanders to keep cutting hair at the brick-and-mortar shop down the street where he worked. so he focused on his other business, hawking household products and women's underwear out of a box truck he turned into a boutique. The items came from a wholesaler. "I used to sell Victoria's Secret products out of this truck," he said, "along with things like body wash, deodorant, and cleaning supplies." Once the restrictions eased, his customers from the shop kept asking when he would cut hair again, so Sanders swapped ladies' lingerie for a barber chair. Now the same customers who once walked through the shop's door instead climb the truck steps and take a seat in Sanders' chair. Danley had his hair cut by Sanders every 2 weeks for the past 6 years. He first went to Sanders at the shop down the street. Now he gets his cut in the truck, which he prefers. "In the barbershop, they deal with a lot of different people," Danley said. "Over here, it's more intimate. It's private." That privacy mattered even more last summer after Danley had a stroke. He spent months recovering at McGee Rehabilitation. At first, he could not walk or talk, and he had to relearn parts of his life that once felt automatic. When he needed a haircut, he knew exactly who he wanted. "We got to get Sadiq to come cut my hair," Danley recalled telling his fiancée at the time. So Sanders took the truck to McGee and cut Danley's hair in his room. It wasn't the first time Sanders traveled to cut someone's hair. Over the years, he said, he's gone to people in rehab facilities, nursing homes, and other places where getting a haircut can be difficult. The truck makes it much easier to meet his customers where they are. He takes it to popular neighborhood gatherings like back-to-school events and North Philly's annual Carnival in the Hood. Most days, though, he parks the truck at Broad and York and lets the customers come to him. And they do. He sees about 10 customers a day, depending on how long he stays out. He's technically open until 6 p.m., but he'll stay late if he needs to. "I continue cutting until there's no one left," Sanders said. The truck costs only $7 per day to operate, and everything runs on a generator. The lights, the heat, the air conditioning, the sink. "The arrangement is cheaper than working in a store," Sanders said, where he had to cover overhead costs like renting a chair and insurance. Sanders has been thinking in practical terms since he was a teenager. He's a natural. When he was about 15, he learned to cut hair in Frankfurt, where the barbers he and his friends saw often worked out of their houses. One day, a friend did not have enough money for a haircut, so Sanders offered to do it himself. He did such a good job, his friend never went back to the professional barber. Then Sanders' stepfather bought him his first pair of clippers and asked for a haircut. He never went back to his regular barber either. Later, Sanders got his barber license and his manager license, which allows him to teach. He hasn't cut hair continuously his whole life, but the skill is always there when he needs it. The same practical thinking shaped Sanders' decision to operate out of a truck. The barbers he grew up going to did not need storefronts. They needed a chair, clippers, and people who knew where to find them. Sanders built his version of that idea on the curb. With the truck, he can work on his own terms. Inspiration, it seems, is another way Nice Cuts serves the community. Neighborhood entrepreneurs come in for haircuts and leave daydreaming about business opportunities. Whatever they're into, they look at the structure of the truck and it makes them think outside the box, Sanders said. For example, once he was walking again after his stroke, Danley bought a truck of his own. Sanders' setup gave him an idea for a mobile podcast studio, which he plans to use to record episodes of his recovery-themed podcast, Surviving the Hit. The truck has room for guests, so he can interview fellow stroke survivors. When he's not busy, he'll rent it out to other podcasters. Sanders was getting ready to lock up the truck when Cleo Randall walked over. Randall, 50, has known Sanders since childhood. He rode past Nice Cuts for a while, he said, and felt bad about not stopping in. When he realized Sanders was being interviewed for the newspaper, he lit up. "You couldn't be out here with a better person," Randall said. "He's always supporting the neighborhood, serving the neighborhood, taking care of people who don't have money, all of the above." Sanders smiled and quickly moved the conversation along. He pointed across the street, where people were waiting for a food bank to open. "They'd be waiting out there all day," he said. The line gave him another idea. Sanders recently got a food cart, which sat in front of his truck. He plans to use it to give away hot dogs and sausages to his neighbors waiting across the street. "It's just something I do," he said. And that's from the E edition of the Richmond Times-Dispatch, entitled

Is it enough time to find a new position? Scott Bishop, a certified financial planner and co-founder of Presidio Wealth Partners in Houston, recommends having at least 3 months of living expenses in an emergency fund, not including the buyout package, before considering the offer. This is not just a one-time decision, Bishop says. It requires looking forward to cash flow, taxes, health care costs, and long-term retirement income. Number two, considering your career prospects and timing. There are a few career questions to ask yourself in this situation. Are you closer to the beginning or at the end of your working years? Are you near enough to retirement to bridge the gap? If not, how long will it take you to find a new spot in your industry? Also, was everyone at your level or on your team offered a buyout? If so, think carefully about waiting around too long. If your coworkers have similar skill sets and they hit the market first, they may be the ones to pick up any new positions coming in, says Gene Cam, Managing Director of Compensation Resources at CPA firm Eisner Amper in Woodcliff Lake, New Jersey. Think, too, about what's going to happen to the workers left behind after the buyouts. If you stay, will your workload increase? Will you potentially be laid off? Or could staying create new prospects? There are a number of instances where it makes complete sense to really buckle down and stay where you're at, especially if there will be additional opportunities opening up in roles of leadership, Cam says. Three, negotiate, not just about the cash. If there's wiggle room in your buyout package, there are lots of ways to ask for more. Is there PTO that can be paid out? Can you ask for more months of benefits or company perks like a gym membership? Think about it this way. If you take a buyout, you're doing your company a favor. They're doing this so they don't have to be the bad guy, Judge says. You're saving the employer that uncomfortable decision. If you're close to the date that would qualify you for a bonus or a pension, you can ask for a later termination date. You can ask to leave with a positive reference letter. You may also be able to get your hiring contract changed if there's any language that limits your work after you leave the firm. Rich Hoffman, a CPA and CFO of Neil Gisani Tax Advisors in Sunrise, Florida, notes that you can ask for a modification to a non-compete agreement you've already signed, for instance. It's not unusual for companies to include career placement services. If that's not part of the deal, Hoffman says, ask about it. And finally, take your time. Leaving a job is a big move and not one to be taken lightly. However much time you have to decide, use it fully. I've rarely seen someone regret taking a buyout they spent 2 weeks analyzing, Judge said. I've seen plenty of regret on the ones that are signed in 48 hours. Among other things, find out how the buyout package affects your eligibility for unemployment benefits, which varies by state. Review the legal agreements for restrictions like non-compete or non-solicitation clauses that may affect the work that you can do next, Bishop recommends. In the end, a buyout may present you with an exit ramp, but make sure it meshes with your broader financial and career plans. Beyond the numbers, this is also a personal decision, Bishop says. Your satisfaction with your job, confidence in the company's stability.

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To find out more about the WHRO Voice, please call area code 757-889-9379.

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A live reading of the Richmond Times-Dispatch from the Virginia Voice begins at 8:10 a.m. At 10 a.m., tune in for a live reading of the Virginian Pilot with rebroadcast at 3 p.m. The Daily Press can be heard live at 11:30 a.m. and is rebroadcast at 4:30. The Virginia Gazette from Williamsburg begins at 1 p.m. and will re-air at 7 in the evening. The Gloucester Matthews Gazette Journal can be heard at 2 o'clock and again at 9 p.m. You can listen to a rebroadcast of The New Journal and Guide at 6 p.m. At 8 o'clock, tune in for The New York Times. The Washington Post can be heard at 10 p.m., followed by The Wall Street Journal at 11 o'clock. And from midnight until 8:10 a.m., enjoy a variety of late-night programs from the Virginia Voice and WHRV, including book readings, the BBC World Service, and Morning Edition. 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
1: Hello, and welcome to the WHRO Voice, where we will be reading local, regional, and national highlights from the Virginian Pilot dated Monday, June 8, 2026. Our audio reading programs are specifically designed for and primarily directed to people who are blind, visually impaired, or have other conditions preventing them from reading standard printed material. Our readers are volunteers. My name is Doug Boynton. My partner is...
2: Terry Tucker.
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2: Good morning. Pedal Pushers is the title of our first story. An entrepreneur is planning a ride service using pink rickshaws at Virginia Beach Oceanfront. This is by Stacy Parker, staff writer. From bar hopping to dinner out or just for a romantic jaunt around the oceanfront, Pinkies wants to be your ride. Stanton McDuffie is hoping his small fleet of pedicabs, also known as bike taxis or rickshaws, soon become an alternative transportation option in the resort area. He says it's for people who are looking for an immersive, very beachy experience. That was said by the 26-year-old entrepreneur. It's a much more fun way to arrive wherever you're going. A commercial real estate broker by day, McDuffie launched Pinkies as a side hustle, but also as a startup that he plans to grow. He began offering private rentals this year and could soon operate them on Atlantic Avenue in the resort area. It will require a vote by city council. He plans to provide rides from 42nd Street to 1st Street and west to the Vibe Creative District, the Convention Center, and other areas. It would cost $1 per person and $1 per minute and will operate from 10 a.m. to 3 a.m. It takes about a minute to pedal one block at a leisurely pace, or a little faster if requested, he said. For example, a ride from the Shack on 8th Street to the Cavalier Hotel on 42nd Street could last about 20 minutes. A pinky pedicab can hold at least two people and is a cozy ride for couples. It's a total date night hack, McDuffie said. The custom-built steel-framed contraptions are equipped with safety features, including a horn, brake lights, turn signals, and reflectors. Passengers will need to hail a ride like a taxi until McDuffie develops an app for the business. First come, first serve, he said, wave us down. McDuffie came up with the idea after seeing pedicabs on the streets while attending the College of Charleston in South Carolina. I thought the city would benefit from it, and there was a market for it, he said. He picked the name for branding purposes. Pig sells, he said. It catches the eye. He plans to offer advertising space for local businesses on the pedicabs to supplement income. Heather Withrow rode with a friend on a two-seater in April during historic garden week at the North End. It was the perfect way to see the beautiful houses and garden tour, Withrow said. It's a really fun addition to our very cool oceanfront as far as transportation options. McDuffie has purchased three pedicabs so far, including one from an operator in North Carolina who is downsizing. His goal is to acquire 20 by the end of next summer and employ two operators for each. As he waits for city approval, he's hiring and taking reservations for private events. You can visit pinkiessvb.com for more information.
1: Still on the front page of today's Virginian Pilot, this story is headlined, Trump, War Hasn't Betrayed His Word. The subheading reads, Campaign Pledge Runs Contrary to Conflict in the Middle East. And the story is by Michelle L. Price of the Associated Press. Dateline, Bridgewater, New Jersey. President Donald Trump is dismissing the idea that launching the war with Iran this year betrayed his refrain of no new wars that he made repeatedly as he campaigned again for the White House. Trump, in an interview that aired first Sunday on NBC's Meet the Press, said he, quote, didn't guarantee, end quote, there would be no wars if he were back in office. Continuing the quote, first of all, I didn't guarantee no war. Why would I have built the strongest military in the world? Trump said. Trump also defended plans for a now scrapped $1.8 billion fund that would have compensated allies of the Republican president, and he repeated his baseless claims of mass fraud in California's drawn-out vote from Tuesday's primary. He ended the interview abruptly when he became frustrated with pushback from NBC's Kristen Welker. In his 2024 campaign, Trump repeatedly cast his Democratic opponents as warmongers and said he was a president who started, his words, no new wars and would bring an era of peace. But Trump said in the NBC interview taped Friday in Wisconsin that as a candidate, quote, I didn't promise anything. I don't like these endless wars. This is not an endless war. We've been doing this for 3 months, he said of the war with Iran, which began February 28th. Trump said he was, quote, doing the world a service and doing our country a service, end quote, because he had to stop Iran from having a nuclear weapon. But elsewhere in the interview, Trump repeated a contradictory message where he said U.S. strikes last year obliterated Iranian nuclear sites. He also defended his decision in his first term to withdraw from Democratic President Barack Obama's nuclear deal with Iran, an agreement he has heavily criticized, negotiating the better deal he has promised to reach. Trump said, quote, it takes years to do these things. California's notoriously prolonged vote count has been a magnet for election conspiracy theories, and Trump, since Tuesday's election, has claimed without evidence that Democrats are rigging the election. The Trump-appointed top federal prosecutor in Los Angeles said Friday his office had opened, quote, multiple election fraud investigations, end quote. Late tallied Democratic-leaning mail ballots have eaten into the vote totals for Trump's preferred candidates for governor and Los Angeles mayor. While Trump has often said that changes to vote totals as late ballots are counted are a sign of fraud, they are merely a reflection of a slow vote-counting process. Trump, in the interview, kept claiming it was a sign of, his word, cheating, and, again, his words, a rigged election, and grew frustrated as Welker pressed him for evidence to support that. All I have to do is look. All I have to do is look, Trump said. But that's not evidence, Welker responded. And Trump replied, and I listen to people, and let's see what happens. Trump defended plans that his Department of Justice said it now has abandoned to create a $1.776 billion anti-weaponization fund as part of a settlement to resolve Trump's lawsuit against the IRS over the leak of his tax returns. Acting Attorney General Todd Blanch said Wednesday that the department was scrapping the plan. That announcement came after the plan was paused by a judge and after both Democrats and some Republicans said they were concerned about the fund's lack of oversight and the possibility of payouts being made to participants in the January 6, 2021 riot at the Capitol. Trump told NBC he thought the fund was, his words, a great idea, and that he would, again, his word, disappointed, he would be disappointed were it not approved. When asked if he thought people who attacked police officers on January 6th should get a payout, Trump said, quote, I wouldn't be inclined to say so, but I have to see it, end quote. He then began making unfounded and false claims about the riot and those who stormed the Capitol. Trump granted a sweeping pardon on his first day back in office in January 2025 to the more than 1,500 people prosecuted over January 6th. The NBC interview was conducted in Chippewa Falls, Wisconsin, before Trump was set to speak at a roundtable event with farmers. The interview was repeatedly interrupted as waves of heavy rain fell on the metal roof of the barn where the taping took place, making it difficult at times to hear. At the end, Welker pressed Trump on the settlement fund and his claims about the California election. Trump raised his voice and began calling Welker and the media crooked, attacking her credibility and complaining about what he called, quote, the fake, dirty press, end quote. As Welker tried to switch subjects, Trump continued on, and there was crosstalk between the two. Trump ended the interview saying, quote, let's call it quits, end quote. He took off his microphone, telling Welker, quoting again, thank you, darling, have a good time. He said he had given the interview enough time, stood up, and walked away. Welker said during the broadcast that she spoke to Trump on Saturday, and he agreed the rain had caused complications, and said he would do another interview in the future.
2: And this story is entitled, A Herd of Trouble, Screwworm Flies, Drought, Among Issues Creating Tough Times for Cattle Ranchers. This is by Kevin Draper of the New York Times. The discovery of the New World screwworm fly in the United States this past week is threatening to further disrupt an already strained cattle business at a moment when many ranchers are also contending with a severe drought. The United States herd is at its smallest level in 75 years, even as consumer demand for beef continues to grow. That has driven live cattle prices and beef prices higher, which normally would encourage ranchers to begin rebuilding their herds or prompt new ranchers to enter the business. Drought conditions across several states have led to a shortage of grass for grazing, forcing ranchers to sell some of their animals sooner. We have a lot of things happening all at once, said David Anderson, a livestock market economist at Texas A&M University. The average price for a pound of ground beef is $6.90, according to the Bureau of Labor Statistics. That's a 32% increase from 2 years ago. Last month, the Agriculture Department forecast beef prices would rise 12.1% in 2026. But successive crises and volatility over the past year have largely prevented ranchers from rebuilding their herds, meaning low cattle supplies and high beef prices are likely to stick around. That cycle is, quote, taking longer than we all wish for, end quote, said Wesley Batista Filho, CEO for the U.S. business of JBS, the world's largest meat packer, on a call with analysts last month. The latest blow is the discovery of the larvae from the New World screwworm fly in a three-week-old calf in La Pryor, Texas, about 50 miles from the Mexican border. The fly can lay its eggs in open wounds as small as a tick bite, and the infection can kill animals if left untreated. The New World screwworm was eradicated from the United States in the 1960s and the rest of North and Central America by the early 2000s. This was done by breeding hundreds of millions of sterile flies each week and dropping them from aircraft into areas where wild flies were found. But eradication efforts have weakened, and since 2022, the fly has been making its way north from Panama and closer to the United States. Before the flies were eradicated, ranchers used steel forceps to remove the larvae and maggots from their animals, but were largely powerless to stop its spread. Older ranchers who dealt with the fly often speak about it in graphic terms. Quote, I was just a teen in the mid-50s when I faced this rascal, and when I heard about it again, the nightmares and the horrors it brought back was just unbelievable, end quote, said Lee Weathersby, a rancher and former city council member in Del Rio, Texas. He said that at an emergency meeting about the screwworm this month. The Agriculture Department set up a 12-mile quarantine around the infected calf, installed fly traps, and is dispersing sterile flies from trucks in the area. Our responders are already in the area conducting site visits and evaluating the situation to ensure we have the correct information we need to mitigate the spread, Louis Dingus, executive director of the Texas Animal Health Commission, said at a news conference Thursday. Texas ranchers are stocking up on screwworm treatments and increasing how frequently they interact with the herds. It, quote, "It's a small cost that we pay in order to protect a valuable resource," end quote, said Stephen Diebel, president of the Texas and Southwestern Cattle Raisers Association. If officials cannot mitigate the spread, the economic effect could be enormous. A 2025 Agriculture Department report estimated that a widespread outbreak could lead to a loss of $732 million for Texas ranchers and $1.8 billion for the state's economy. "The real key is how long this goes on for," Anderson said. "If this is a long-term sustained outbreak, it's going to be very tough for some ranchers to survive financially," end quote. The screwworm has been found in tens of thousands of animals in Mexico and Central America over the last 18 months and has even killed 10 people, according to the Agriculture Department. In May 2025, the department banned live cattle imports from Mexico, which has already raised the cost of beef. Normally, around 15% of Texas feeder cattle, that is, young weaned cattle that are ready to begin fattening for slaughter, about 15% of those come from Mexico. But with the border closed to Mexican cattle, a large feedlot in Lubbock, Texas, went out of business this year because it could not get enough of the animals. Brooke Rollins, the agriculture secretary, said Thursday that there was, quote, "no doubt," end quote, that closing the border to Mexican cattle had caused higher beef prices. Quote, "Again, we're obviously very focused on affordability," she said. "But the president agreed when we briefed him that we had to keep our livestock producers as safe as possible," end quote. With just two confirmed cases in the United States, the screwworm is more of a potential problem for ranchers, but the fallout from a severe drought is a more pressing one. A snow-free winter across the West has led to a shortage of grass for cattle to eat and not enough easily accessible water for them to drink. The Agriculture Department says 57% of the country's cattle inventory is in areas experiencing drought, a problem compounded by spring wildfires that burned over 1 million acres. At Wyoming's largest cattle market, more than 9,000 cattle were sold in 1 week last month. Normally, at that time of year, the market would sell fewer than 1,000. Additional selling could temporarily lower beef prices, but in the long term will raise them by reducing the supply of cattle. Quote, "Everybody is just in survival mode," said Jay Nordhausen, the owner of Ogala Livestock Auction Market in Nebraska. He has sold 15,000 more cattle than he did by this time last year and anticipates a busy summer selling animals that in a typical year wouldn't go to market until fall. "It's pretty bleak around here, just trying to get by," he said. Many ranchers simply do not have enough grass for their cattle to graze on or are worried overgrazing will degrade soil health and lead to long-term damage. While ranchers can supplement grass by giving their cattle feed like hay, that has its challenges too. Some areas do not have enough hay, and many ranching operations are not set up to receive and distribute large quantities of hay. It has also gone up in price, making it less economical. Calves are usually born in the spring and weaned from their mothers in the fall. That is when ranchers make decisions about how many heifers and cows to retain and how many to sell at market. But some ranchers are now weaning calves earlier to reduce the mother cow's need for nutrients or considering selling cow-calf pairs early. Quote, "Nobody wants to expand the herd more than our producers," said Brian Winter, whose family runs cattle markets across four states. He continued, "But you are physically limited by forage conditions."
1: Still on the front page of today's Virginian Pilot, this is the final story on the front page. Headline, "Coastal Farmland Assaulted by Encroaching Saltwater." The subheading reads, "Study shows 25,000 acres were wiped out thanks to sea level rise." And the story is by staff writer Maggie Alwine. Sea level rise has eliminated 25,000 acres of farmland from the mid-Atlantic coast between 1984 and 2022, according to a study by William and Mary's Batten School of Coastal and Marine Sciences and the Virginia Institute of Marine Science. Using a combination of satellite imagery analysis and field work, the three-year study highlights a process called saltwater intrusion, which is landing impact on shores along the Chesapeake Bay and Delaware Bay watersheds. According to Matt Kirwan, co-author and marine science professor at the Batten School and VIMS, the study counters many scientists' basic assumptions about coastal protections and sea level rise. Kirwan says, quote, many scientists think that we'll be able to successfully defend our coasts against sea level rise and saltwater intrusion, that we would never let marshes migrate into agricultural areas, and yet we're seeing that not only will they, but they already have. Saltwater intrusion means saltwater has made its way into portions of land that haven't experienced it, creating salt patches of bare ground, corners of stunted crops, or marsh migrations. Impacts are most prominent on farmlands in low-lying areas, Kirwan said, naming Gloucester, Matthews, and Accomack.

0: water has made its way into portions of land that haven't experienced it, creating salt patches of bare ground, corners of stunted crops, or marsh migrations. Impacts are most prominent on farmlands in low-lying areas, Kirwan said, naming Gloucester, Matthews, and Accomack counties as hotspots. Kirwan says, quote, sea level rise is often told or pictured as the flooding of city streets, subways, high rises, but it also has this much more subtle impact, especially in rural areas. He goes on to say, quote, we're talking about a corner of a field that now gets ankle deep water on it a few times a year. And even though it sounds subtle, it adds up to 25,000 acres, end quote. Out of the farmland lost, most of it converted to marsh as wetlands migrated upland onto shorelines. The fundamental catalyst, said Kirwan, is sea level rise, which is affecting Virginia more than any Atlantic coast state. Quote, there's really two causes, he said. One is that our land is sinking. It's been sinking for the last 20,000 years. It leads to the same effect as sea level rise. The second is the climate-driven sea level rise, which is accelerating. End quote. The rate of saltwater intrusion is picking up the pace, too, said Kirwan, which was not addressed in the report. He says, quote, it is consistent in that it's been happening for many decades, but other research of mine at VIMS has shown the acceleration. The quote goes on, we found that rates of marsh migration into coastal forests today are on the order of 3 times faster than they were in the centuries before the 1850s. But farmers aren't giving up on patches that have been infiltrated by saltwater. In the cases that Kirwan saw corners of fields not producing crops, some farmers kept trying. Kirwan thinks it's inevitable that more farmlands will continue to be exposed to saltwater intrusion, but the study points to tactics that could potentially reduce the speed of farmland loss. The first is the construction of ditch banks, basically small berms around the edge of fields. The quote says, we found that reduced rates of loss by 30% to 40%. Some farmers had success adding gypsum to their fields, a soil amendment like lime. Although Kirwan said 25,000 acres lost is a really, really large number, the level of impact he saw on farmers was, his words, a mixed bag. The quote goes on, I had a farmer tell me once that he's lost more farmland to subdivisions, housing developments, than he has saltwater intrusion. Some farmers will say it's a big issue, and some will say it's an added stress to what is already a difficult profession.
1: And Norfolk considers banning bikes and scooters downtown for a week. The restrictions would be enacted for Juneteenth and Sale 250. Story by Trevor Metcalf, a staff writer. Dateline Norfolk City Council is considering a week of restrictions to downtown public property as part of a trio of festivals scheduled for the Juneteenth weekend, including banning bikes and scooters from a large swath of downtown and West Freemason. Members plan to take up an ordinance Tuesday establishing the boundaries for the planned Sail 250 Festival in Town Point Park and along the Norfolk waterfront from June 16th through the 23rd. Along with the event, Norfolk is hosting a Juneteenth celebration and the 50th anniversary of Harborfest that weekend. The ordinance would establish two festival areas. The primary festival area includes Town Point Park, the Half Moon Cruise and Celebration Center, Nauticus, and other public property south of Waterside Drive. The extended festival area occupies a much larger footprint of downtown and West Freemason. Harbor Park and several of its public parking lots, public areas of the city south of Brambleton Avenue and west of Monticello Avenue, public areas south of City Hall Avenue and west of St. Paul's Boulevard, and public areas south of Brambleton Avenue and east of Colley Avenue. City spokesperson Kelly Straub said the city is seeking to ban the use of bikes and scooters in the primary festival area and the extended festival area, except to place the ride in a storage rack. Quote, the intent is not to discourage people from using bikes or scooters as a transportation option to get downtown, Straub said.

0: Rather, the city is asking riders to complete the final portion of their trip on foot once they reach the festival area, unquote. The distance from the outskirts of the extended festival area at the corner of Duke Street and Brambleton Avenue to Town Point Park would be a little less than a one-mile walk. While Straub said the proposed ordinance would ban bikes and scooters in primary and extended festival areas, the ordinance as drafted only appears to ban the use of bikes, scooters, roller skates, and skateboards in the primary festival area. Those items are not listed as banned under the portion of the ordinance that addresses the extended festival area. Neither Straub nor city manager Pat Roberts provided clarification by deadline. Additionally, Norfolk and Lyme will use geofencing, electronically restricting a scooter's movement to certain city areas during the festival date, Straub said. She said the restrictions would improve safety in areas with high pedestrian volume. Quote, riders will be directed to appropriate parking or staging areas within the festival area at designated parking corrals or outside of the festival area, she said. Straub said the geofencing would begin at 10 a.m. June 18th and end at 8 p.m. June 22nd. The ordinance, if approved, would be in effect from 6 a.m. June 16th to 5 p.m. June 23rd. Waterside Drive will also be closed for a portion of the festival. Residents should expect additional street closures, adjusted access routes, more no parking zones, and higher pedestrian traffic during the festival, Straub said. If passed, the ordinance would also ban fireworks use, animals except for service animals, drug use and certain weapon types, among other restrictions, in both festival zones. In the primary festival area, non-authorized drones, outside alcohol, and glass containers would also not be permitted. Tuesday's agenda does not include a proposed ordinance discussed in May that would have required permits for drone takeoffs and landings from some city-owned properties and banned them at others. City officials had discussed getting the new restrictions in place ahead of the Sail 250 event. Norfolk City Council will consider the ordinance at 6 p.m. Tuesday in Norfolk City Hall.
1: Still on page 2 of today's Virginian Pilot, the headline on this story, Spud Slide Leads to $1.5 Million Lawsuit. The subheading reads, Virginia woman sues, claims she slipped on mashed potatoes. And the story is by Kelly Corbett of Syracuse.com. A Virginia woman is taking Outback Steakhouse to court, claiming she suffered serious injuries after slipping on a pile of mashed potatoes. According to People, which obtained the court documents, Tracy J. Renshaw filed a lawsuit over an incident that allegedly took place on May 14, 2023, at an Outback location in Sterling, a D.C. suburb roughly 30 miles west of Washington. She is seeking $1.5 million in damages, arguing that she was on her way to the restroom when she encountered a, quote, slippery foreign substance which appeared to be mashed potatoes, causing her to fall face forward onto the hard restaurant floor, end quote. The lawsuit originally filed in county circuit court in March of 2025 before being moved to federal court in late May claims the restaurant failed in its, quote, duty of ordinary care. Renshaw's legal team argues that the staff should have posted warning signs or kept a closer eye on the floor for hazards, adding that she suffered pain, lost working capacity, and incurred substantial hospital bills from the fall. Outback Steakhouse denied the negligence allegations in its response. The chain asserted the defense of assumption of risk, which Justia, a legal website, means she knowingly and voluntarily exposed herself to a known danger and cannot hold another party liable for resulting injuries. It also asserted the defense of contributory negligence, which per Investopedia means Renshaw failed to exercise reasonable care for her safety. The company further disputed the severity of Renshaw's injuries and denied owing her any money. The Sterling location where the fall allegedly happened is now permanently closed, according to the chain's website.
0: And also from page two, the Dome finds itself in a sticky situation. Virginia Beach says the venue needs $660,000 curtain to fight humidity. This is by Stacy Parker, staff writer. Maybe it's humid inside. When the Dome's hangar doors are open during concerts, muggy weather is too much to bear, according to the city. Ticket holders trying to enjoy a show inside the oceanfront entertainment venue are put off by the infiltration of muggy air. To remedy the sticky situation, city officials recommend installing a, quote, air curtain, unquote. The machine would be installed above the doors and would blow out a stream of air, helping to contain the air conditioning indoors. The price tag, nearly $700,000 to engineer the curtain and install it. On Tuesday, the Development Authority will vote on whether to cough up the money or sweat it out. Humid air is affecting the serviceability of the venue and guest comfort when the hangar doors are open, reads a presentation slide to be presented at the meeting by Emily Archer, the city's acting economic development director. The retractable doors are a specialty feature of the concert hall, which opened last year and can hold 3,500 people indoors. During some shows, the doors open to a small lawn plaza, which is used as an unreserved general admission area. With it open, the Dome can host an additional 1,500. Virginia Beach paid $55 million to build the Dome and is the owner. Live Nation operates it. The entertainment venue sits within the $350 million Atlantic Park mixed-use project.
1: On to page three now. The headline on this story from a Williamsburg Dateline: facility aims to be destination for sports. Subheading reads, Williamsburg Center completed, set for opening this month. And the story is by Megan Roche, a correspondent for the Virginian Pilot. Dateline Williamsburg. Construction is complete and the doors to the Greater Williamsburg Sports and Events Center are expected to open June 24th, marking a major milestone for sports, tourism, and events in the region. The 200,000-square-foot, $80 million facility completed construction in early spring and is preparing to welcome athletes, event organizers, and visitors from across the country. General Manager Ben Hardwin says, quote, this is now a destination. The new space features 114,000 square feet of unobstructed gym space, 12 basketball courts that can convert into 24 volleyball courts, and up to 36 pickleball courts. The center also includes more than 80,000 square feet of flexible event space designed to accommodate meetings, conferences, galas, trade shows, banquets, and other large-scale gatherings. The flexible event areas feature wireless microphones and podiums, full-service catering and beverage options, and column-free layouts that provide open sight lines for attendees and organizers. The design also allows the facility to quickly transform between athletic competitions and community or corporate events. One feature facility leaders are particularly proud of is what they describe as the country's largest indoor retractable turf system. The system allows the venue to adapt to a variety of sporting events, including indoor soccer, field hockey, lacrosse, and other turf-based competitions, while maintaining the flexibility to host non-sporting events. Hardwin says the opportunities are endless in what we can host on the turf. The quote goes on, there's quite a number of things we can host on it that even goes beyond sports. We can remove the painted soccer lines and we can paint a football field if we want to, or whatever the event might call for. Hardwin says the facility is expected to have a significant economic impact on the greater Williamsburg area by attracting visitors who may stay in local hotels, dine at area restaurants, and visit nearby attractions. Hardwin says, quote, when I interviewed for this job and I flew down here, I very quickly got the pulse of the importance of this project. It's not just a cool place to have sports, but the community will see the impact on tourism, creation of new jobs and the creation of new housing developments that will come because people will want to move to this area. This is more than just a brick and mortar project. This is really a mission. The center is a partnership among Williamsburg and James City County and York County. It has begun booking a variety of events ahead of its opening. Scheduled events include sports tournaments, festivals, craft fairs, a car show, corporate gatherings, and even a wedding, demonstrating the versatility of the venue. Hardwin told the York County Board of Supervisors last week that more than 100 major events are already confirmed between 2026 and 2030. Quote, these are events that are going to bring people to market, end quote. James City and York will each pay $800,000 a year in years 2 through 5, with the counties covering the operating deficit with payments of $300,000 to $800,000 a year in years 5 through 30. James City County Administrator Scott Stevens, who chairs the Historic Triangle Recreational Facilities Authority, the public body overseeing construction and administration of the center, says models predicted it would operate at a loss of about $500,000 a year. Stevens said, quote, I really believe the facility, if we run it right, can become, I hate to say profitable, but at least a break-even point, end quote. Officials expect the facility to host events throughout the year, creating opportunities for local organizations and national event promoters to bring participants and spectators to Williamsburg. That means the area no longer has to be a transient location, Hardwin said Thursday during a walkthrough of the facility, which is near the Colonial Williamsburg Visitor Center. Quote, we will certainly be a destination now for sports, whereas prior to this, people would travel to Richmond or Virginia Beach. During tournaments and events, families may spend several days in the area and take advantage of everything Williamsburg has to offer, from Colonial Williamsburg to Busch Gardens and our local dining scene. The grand opening ceremony, June 24th, is open to the public and will feature remarks from local and regional leaders who played a role in bringing the project to fruition. Attendees will also have the opportunity to tour the facility, participate in games and interactive activities, and learn more about the center's offerings. Serving as the keynote speaker for the event will be Allie Krieger, a 2-time Women's World Cup champion. Krieger is also scheduled to participate in special activities throughout the day, including one-on-one instructional soccer sessions. Hardwin promised a customer service experience that people will talk about nationwide. He says, quote, the facility is outstanding, but you have to breathe life into it.
0: Barge hits Maryland Rail Bridge along the Northeast Corridor. Multiple passenger trains were delayed after a barge struck a rail bridge Saturday afternoon in Maryland, officials said. U.S. Coast Guard said a tugboat pulling an empty barge, quote, bumped, unquote, into the bridge around 2:40 p.m. There was very minimal damage only to the wood surrounding the pillar of the bridge, said Petty Officer Austin Kenos, a spokesperson for the Coast Guard. He added there was no damage to the tugboat, which reported the incident, and that there were no injuries. Trains that transit the bridge were paused Saturday afternoon. Amtrak, the train operator and the bridge's owner, said crews were conducting a safety assessment. It offered no timeline on when inspections would be complete. Multiple trains with destinations to New York City were roughly 2 hours behind schedule, Amtrak said. The rail bridge, which Amtrak calls the Susquehanna River Bridge, is a key part of the Northeast Corridor, the busiest passenger line in the United States. The bridge is more than a century old, and its design limitations have made it a bottleneck, according to Amtrak. Constructions began on a replacement in 2024. On Saturday, one New York-bound Amtrak train halted in Aberdeen, Maryland, a few miles short of the Susquehanna River. Among waiting passengers, there was a rush of chatter and some scant applause when the train began to roll about 90 minutes into the delay. but it was only so a local Maryland train could reach its intended station south of the bridge. Unfortunately, we're not actually going anywhere, the train's conductor said. The train eventually began moving just about 2 hours after it had first stopped.
1: On to Nation and the World on page 6 of today's Virginian Pilot. The headline on this story, Iran's attack could restart conflict. The subheading reads, strikes threaten mediation efforts for deal to end war. And the story comes from the Associated Press. Dateline Jerusalem. Iran launched missiles at Israel in the first such bombardment since a fragile ceasefire took effect in early April, raising the possibility of a return to heavy fighting and complicating mediation efforts to end the war. Iran's state broadcaster confirmed the launches, and Iran closed its western airspace to brace for a possible response. Tehran had warned of retaliation after Israel struck Beirut's southern suburbs without warning earlier Sunday, in defiance of Washington's request days ago to stand down. Israel said the Iranian-backed Hezbollah fired at northern Israel earlier in the day. Quote, should these acts of aggression be repeated, the responses will be broader in scope and will encompass all American and Zionist targets throughout the region, end quote. That comes from Iran's Revolutionary Guard in a statement that referenced attacks in Lebanon and on Iran's coast and vessels around the Strait of Hormuz. Sirens sounded in several areas of Israel, sending millions running for shelter. Israel's military said it intercepted the missiles and multiple explosions were heard in the north. Less than an hour later, the military said people could leave areas reinforced against missile attacks. Quote, Iran has made a grave mistake, Israel military spokesman Brigadier General Effie Defrin said. The military's chief of staff, Lieutenant General Ayay Zamir, said it will, quote, strike the enemy with determination as soon as the order is given, end quote. But Israel's public broadcaster, Khan, said U.S. President Donald Trump told it he doesn't think Israel needs to respond further. Iran had warned that an attack on Beirut would renew full-scale war across the Mideast, even as Pakistan and other mediators try to restart talks between Tehran and Washington. U.S. Central Command posted on X shortly before the missile launches, quote, U.S. forces across the Middle East remain vigilant and ready, end quote. Israel's attack on Beirut came a few days after the Lebanese and Israeli governments agreed to a ceasefire in U.S.-hosted talks, although Hezbollah rejected the deal. The strike on a residential building killed 2 people and wounded 20, according to Lebanon's health ministry. The Israel military spokesman said, quote, the army will continue to act in all of Lebanon. Israel's strikes and ground invasion in Lebanon in pursuit of Hezbollah and the militant group's resistance to disarming have complicated an overall deal to end the war in the Middle East. Iran says any deal must include an end to fighting in Lebanon. Trump told a Fox News Channel reporter that he wanted the Iranians to stop firing missiles and return to the negotiating table. He also said that Israel's strikes early Sunday were not coordinated with the U.S. and, quote, I'm not happy about it, end quote. Israel on Monday announced it would strike the southern suburbs of Lebanon's capital, but urgent talks via Washington halted that on the condition that Hezbollah stop targeting Israeli border towns. Hezbollah, which claimed responsibility for firing at Israel earlier Sunday, wants the direct talks between Lebanon and Israel to end. Instead, it supports Iran's stance that an overall ceasefire deal between Tehran and Washington include the situation in Lebanon. Israeli Prime Minister Benjamin Netanyahu, who seeks re-election later this year, is under heavy domestic pressure to respond to both Iran and the Hezbollah threat, which has paralyzed life for thousands of residents along Israel's northern border. But Trump has made clear he does not want to see the war resume. Trump said earlier in that interview with NBC's Meet the Press that he would like to see a, quote, more surgical attack on Hezbollah, end quote. He also said he was not demanding that Lebanon be part of an overall ceasefire deal in the Iran war. Iran continues to assert its grip on the Strait of Hormuz, and the U.S. continues its blockade of Iranian ports, with shipments of oil, natural gas, and fertilizer affected, and the global economy in pain. Since the ceasefire took effect, Iran has launched missiles and drones at Gulf nations and said it was targeting the U.S. military presence. After its launches against Israel, Iraq's Civil Aviation Authority announced that the country's airspace would close for 72 hours, and Syria's Aviation Authority announced a 12-hour airspace closure. Pakistan's interior minister was in Tehran on Sunday delivering a message to Iranian Supreme Leader from Pakistan's Army Chief, Field Marshal Asim Munir, according to Iran's state-run news agency. Khamenei has not been seen in public since he was named the Islamic Republic's ruler after his father was killed February 28th as Israeli and U.S. strikes sparked the war. Pakistani authorities have said Islamabad, with support from regional countries including Qatar, Turkey, and Egypt, is working to help bridge differences. In Cairo, the Egyptian and Qatari foreign ministers discussed, quote, proposed elements, end quote, of a potential agreement between the U.S. and Iran. That's according to the Egyptian foreign ministry without offering details. After Iran's missile launches at Israel, Iranian foreign minister spoke with counterparts in Britain, Egypt, and Turkey, as well as Pakistan's Army Chief of Staff, according to Iran's state TV.
0: And Armenia votes keeping Putin's warning in mind. The election could reshape relations with Moscow and the West. Armenia's parliamentary election Sunday served as a vote on its geopolitical future as incumbent Prime Minister Nikol Pashinyan seeks closer relations with the European Union and the United States, despite long-standing ties with Russia that have been championed by his critics. Many analysts favor Pashinyan's Civic Contract Party to retain control of parliament, but many opposition parties running on pro-Russia platforms, the Caucasus nation's place on the international stage, has been thrown into the spotlight. In the months ahead of the election, Russian President Vladimir Putin and other Russian officials have warned Armenia that joining the EU could come at the expense of massive economic damage by disrupting Armenian trade ties with Moscow and its allies. These are the first elections in Armenia's history where geopolitical orientation has become a decisive issue. Nikhil Zolyan, an analyst and former member of the Armenian parliament, told the Associated Press from Yerevan, until now, Armenia has remained within Russia's sphere of influence, and this was taken for granted. But now, for the first time, this is being called into question. Relations between Moscow and Armenia soured in 2023 after Azerbaijan took control of the Karabakh region. The mountainous area had been controlled for decades by ethnic Armenian forces backed by Armenia, part of a long conflict between the neighboring countries. Armenian authorities accused Russian peacekeepers deployed to the region of failing to stop Azerbaijan's onslaught. Moscow, busy with the conflict in Ukraine, has rejected the accusations, arguing its troops didn't have a mandate to intervene. It turned out that Russia's image as a guarantor of Armenian security was not based in reality, and it all collapsed after the Karabakh War, said Alexander Iskandarian, director of the Caucasus Institute in Yerevan. Pashinyan has begun cautiously weakening ties with Moscow, joining the International Criminal Court in 2023 and suspending its participation in the Moscow-dominated Collective Security Treaty Organization in 2024. Armenia also officially declared its aspirations to join the EU and hosted the European Political Community Summit in Yerevan in early May. A convincing win in the parliamentary vote would give Pashinyan a mandate to continue the trend and finalize a deal with Azerbaijan. Western nations have sought to show some of the advantages that closer ties could bring. In August, U.S. President Donald Trump hosted Pashinyan and Azerbaijan's President Ilham Aliyev to sign an agreement declaring an end to their decades-long hostilities and including provisions for the creation of a new transit corridor between Azerbaijan to its enclave of Nakhchivan. An agreement in February could pave the way for a U.S. company to build a new nuclear reactor in Armenia. European Commission President Ursula von der Leyen has also said that Europe is ready to invest in Armenia's energy industry and its booming digital scene. Trump has endorsed Pashinyan and called him a great friend and a leader who is making his country, quote, strong, wealthy, and very secure, end quote. Much of Armenia's opposition is still dominated by pro-Russia groups, and many are also against normalizing relations with Azerbaijan. Key opposition figures have called for Pashinyan to stand down over the loss of Karabakh. 19 political forces, including two blocs and 17 parties, are taking part in the elections. Pashinyan's main rival in the strong Armenia Party, which wants closer business ties with Russia and accuses Pashinyan of attempting to spark a war with Moscow. The party is led by Armenian-Russian billionaire Samvel Karapetyan, who is on trial for calling for the overthrow of Armenia's government. He denies those charges. Armenian investigators said Saturday they issued 6 arrest warrants for members of the opposition's Strong Armenia Party, accusing them of buying votes. It came just hours after Armenia's Central Election Committee confirmed that the Strong Armenia Party could run in the elections after a member of another opposition party, Republic, appealed for them to be barred, citing allegations of corruption. Other potential contenders include former President Robert Kosharian, who leads the Hegestan bloc and has accused Pashinyan of seriously undermining relations with Russia. Russia, which has a military base in Armenia, has warned that Yerevan's western turn could have dire political and economic consequences.
1: Still on page 6 of today's Virginian Pilot, the headline on this story, Nigerian army frees hundreds taken by Boko Haram. And the story comes from the Associated Press, Dateline Abuja, Nigeria. The Nigerian army said Sunday it freed 360 people abducted by Boko Haram in southern Borno in the northeastern part of the country. The operation, according to the army's statement, was conducted in the Mandara Mountains that form part of the militant group's stronghold. It resulted in the release of several people, including children, who had been abducted across different communities in Borno. 2 infants succumbed to exhaustion due to the challenging mountainous terrain and the hardship they endured during their prolonged captivity, according to an army spokesperson. That spokesperson said, quote, the remaining rescued abductees were successfully evacuated to safe locations for medical care and humanitarian support, marking a major operational success and a significant setback for the terrorist group. Nigeria faces a complex security crisis, especially in the north, where a more than decade-long insurgency and the activities of armed groups that carry out kidnappings for ransom and illegal mining have heightened the country's security challenges. Among the most prominent Islamic militant groups are Boko Haram and its breakaway faction, which is affiliated with the Islamic State group and known as Islamic State West Africa Province. Last month, the West African country said its joint operation with the United States had killed 175 ISWAP fighters. The insurgency in Nigeria's northeast has killed thousands of people and displaced millions, according to the United Nations. Analysts say not enough is being done by the government to protect its citizens, despite repeated promises by President Bola Tinubu to curb the crisis.
0: And for page 9, a suit aims to stop UFC fights at the White House for Trump's birthday. Dateline New York, a federal lawsuit seeks to halt the upcoming UFC fight card on the White House South Lawn in a mixed martial arts show timed for President Donald Trump's 80th birthday and part of the celebration of the nation's 250th anniversary. The filing Saturday by the Public Integrity Project on behalf of two Virginia residents contends the Trump administration's authorization of the June 14th event was unlawful. The lawsuit says such approval violated National Park Service regulations prohibiting sporting events on federal parklands. Congress did not consent to the towering arch overlooking the event space, and no environmental review was conducted before the construction. Quote, this is a fundamentally a private, commercial, corrupt use of our most sacred national monuments for private gain, end quote, said Brendan Blue, a lawyer from the plaintiffs, and that is what is motivating this lawsuit. The White House said in a statement that the legal challenge was an obstructionist, baseless, and dilatory attempt to prevent Trump from hosting the fight, and that the event was no different than various other White House-hosted events on the South Lawn and properly permitted events on the Ellipse and National Mall throughout the year. UFC did not immediately respond to a request for comment Sunday. Crews are erecting an octagon-shaped cage on the South Lawn. Trump has said the finished UFC project will feature a 5,000-seat arena right outside the front door of the White House. Additional large screens broadcasting the fights will be set up in a park at the nearby Ellipse, and the UFC has said it has plans to issue as many as 85,000 free tickets to accommodate spectators at both locations. The octagon and surrounding structures are the latest projects in the White House building boom Trump is leading. And a British leader challenges Vance. Britain's deputy prime minister said Sunday that he told U.S. Vice President J.D. Vance he was wrong to blame immigration for the death of a university student who was handcuffed as he lay dying from a stab wound. David Lammy, who is also the justice minister, said he challenged Vance in what he described as a, quote, robust, end quote, phone call Saturday. Lammy and Vance have struck up a friendship based on their religious beliefs and family backgrounds, even though they come from different sides of the political spectrum. We had an agreeable conversation because we have got a relationship, but I wanted to make him clear that I disagree with some of the facts that he was asserting and to present the facts to him, Lammy told Sky News. The call came a day after Vance said in a post on X that there should be, quote, righteous anger, end quote, in response to the murder of Henry Nowak, 18, who died in December after being stabbed by Vikram Digwa in the English city of Southampton. Digwa, who is Sikh, falsely claimed to police he was the victim of a racist assault by Nowak, who was white. When police officers arrived, they initially treated the wounded man as a suspect before noticing his injury and trying to resuscitate him. Vance appeared to blame the murder in part on the, quote, mass invasion of migrants, many of whom despise the West and the people who love it, end quote. Lammy said he wanted to, quote, emphasize a number of things, end quote, to Vance, including that the killer was British and is now behind bars. This has got nothing to do with mass migration, Lammy said. Digwa, 23, was convicted of murder for stabbing Nowak with an 8-inch Sikh dagger and sentenced this week to life in prison with a minimum 21-year term.
1: The next story headline, Kosovo election. Prime Minister Albin Kurti's party won the most votes in an early parliamentary election in Kosovo on Sunday. Early results showed, but it remained unclear whether the outcome will bring an end to a political impasse in the small Balkan nation seeking to move closer to the European Union and NATO. The vote was Kosovo's third in less than 18 months. It was scheduled after the main political parties failed to agree by a March deadline on who should replace former President Vjosa Osmani. The first inconclusive election in February 2025 left the country without a functioning government for much of last year, forcing a second election in December. Kurti's ruling Vevendolship party won around 43% of the votes, followed by the Democratic Party of Kosovo with 21.7% and the Democratic League of Kosovo with 18%. That's according to state election authorities after counting nearly 90% of the ballots on Sunday. The final tally will also need to include some 100,000 votes of Kosovars living abroad. Meantime, voting in Peru, Peruvians were choosing between two presidential hopefuls with starkly different views Sunday as they elect their ninth head of state in 10 years amid growing concerns about crime. Keiko Fujimori, a conservative and daughter of a disgraced former president, and Roberto Sanchez, a nationalist congressman, beat 33 other candidates in the first round in April, but neither earned even 20% of support. Pollsters estimate that roughly 30% of voters remained undecided. Sunday's results were expected to be tight, and the outcome may not be known for days. Electoral authorities took more than a month to declare Fujimori and Sanchez the winners in the first round. Voting is mandatory for Peruvians aged 18 to 70. More than 27 million people are registered, and of those, about 1.2 million are expected to cast ballots from abroad, mainly in the United States and Argentina.
0: Is recovered. A patrol boat recovered the bodies of 10 people after a fishing vessel rescued 48 migrants from a craft that capsized near Malta, Italy's Coast Guard said Sunday. The Coast Guard said in a statement that it was still searching an area approximately 52 miles southeast of Malta where the migrant vessel was reported to have capsized. The craft, with around 60 people aboard, had departed from Libya, officials said. The Coast Guard, part of Italy's Navy, dispatched a patrol boat to the area where the migrant craft capsized at the request of Maltese authorities. And talks on Ukraine. Ukrainian President Vladimir Zelensky insisted Sunday that Europe must play a key role in any negotiations to end the war with Russia as he arrived for talks in London with staunch European allies in the wake of a Russian drone strike that killed three people. Ahead of the meeting hosted by British Prime Minister Keir Starmer, Zelensky said the talks would focus on further efforts to help Ukraine's war effort, including air defense. Europe must be part of the negotiations and must be strong, he said on X. Also present at the meeting at 10 Downing Street were French President Emmanuel Macron and German Chancellor Friedrich Merz. Macron and Merz left after a couple of hours of discussions, leaving Starmer to continue talks with Zelensky. Putin on Friday rejected Zelensky's offer for a meeting, saying he sees, quote, no point in it.
1: There is a bit of good news. There are no obituaries in today's Virginian Pilot. We're on to the opinion page, and this is from Other Views, the first from Clarence Page of the Chicago Tribune. The headline reads, Dems ruminate over an autopsy when they should be making hay. And the opinion reads this way. It seems to take forever, but the Democratic National Committee finally released its autopsy of the ill-fated 2024 presidential campaign. It is bitter medicine, my Dem friends, but as Mama used to say, take a spoonful, it'll do you good. as midterm elections loom and as the party girds its loins for what will be a millennial battle to retake the White House, Democrats would do well to recall the great humorist Will Rogers' assessment of their 1924 convention, which is widely remembered as the longest and wildest in the nation's history. Rogers observed, quote, "Democrats never agree on anything. That's why they're Democrats. If they agreed with each other, they'd be Republicans," end quote. That sounds familiar in these times, as most congressional Republicans carefully march in lockstep with Trump, even after his, and I do mean his, Justice Department and his IRS concocted a taxpayer-financed $1.776 billion slush fund that Trump will control. This patent corruption does rankle some Republicans, yet few congressional Republicans will utter anything resembling a discouraging word about the president's abuses of office. This, as we approach the midterms, provides a wealth of material for Democrats to highlight, especially as Trump's approval ratings sink on traditional Republican strong suits, such as the economy and foreign policy. Meanwhile, he is spending lavishly on a White House ballroom/bunker and proposing a triumphal arch while ordinary families struggle to afford health insurance and pay their bills. This seems like an ideal time for Democrats to make hay. Yet the thing about the Democrats is that first they have to have an embarrassing public fight among themselves. Which brings us to the autopsy or after-action report of the party's shambolic loss in the 2024 presidential election. After months of hand-wringing, Democratic National Committee Chair Ken Martin released the document, bizarrely in an incomplete draft form, marked up with comments in red type such as claim contradicts public reporting and no sourcing provided. The markup comments... The markup comments read less like editorial interventions and more like dismissals of a hostile brief. Martin said the report had been withheld because it was shoddily done. Having read an earlier version, I agree up to a point, although many of the cited problems appear painfully obvious. Party leaders underestimated the perils of President Joe Biden's decision to run for a second term at age 81. His sudden departure after a faltering debate performance led to his quick replacement by Vice President Kamala Harris, whom the Biden White House did not position or prepare in a way that would enable her to lead a winning campaign, according to the report. Among other problems, her campaign did not foresee or prepare for such dirty pool as the attacks that came against her previous support for taxpayer-funded gender-affirming surgeries for prison inmates. In parenthesis, the quote is, "Kamala is for they, them, President Trump is for you," end quote, and end the parentheses. Rather than delve into the autopsy's controversy, I'll simply relate a few salient quotations. "Going negative works, especially if voters know you. The male voter problem was solvable. Male voters, especially those of color, respond to direct engagement, and that wasn't achieved in 2024. Harris wrote off rural America, assuming urban-suburban margins would compensate. They did not. Irregular voters weren't feeling it. These are swing voters, and in too many states, they went for Trump. Demographics aren't destiny. Latino voters shifted Republican nationally, but Democratic in North Carolina, with the right candidate, context and execution matter." Rather than wallow in factional recriminations about past failures, Democrats should accentuate the positive. Though through his many misdeeds, Trump has set the table for Democrats to present a new vision for government, one that could usher them to a historical mandate. There is a widespread fear that the next two elections will decide whether, to paraphrase Lincoln, government of, by, and for the people will perish from the earth. But voters need to see the party's vision and recognize it as a direction they wish to go. Democrats have formulated such a vision before and sold it, even spectacularly, to the electorate. Now, with everything on the line, they have to get real, get unified, and get to work. And this opinion comes from Clarence Page, a syndicated columnist and former member of the Chicago Tribune editorial board.
0: And this from Abby McCloskey of Bloomberg Opinion. Does President Trump really not care about the midterms? I don't care about the midterms, President Donald Trump said last month. Conventional wisdom says he must, but maybe we should take him at his word. The president has again and again created significant and unnecessary headwinds for Republicans. Take Trump's endorsement of scandal-ridden Ken Paxton over incumbent John Cornyn in the Texas Senate primary. In polls, Paxton had consistently trailed Democratic frontrunner James Tallarico relative to Cornyn. Now Paxton's win is giving Democrats the best shot they've had in decades to flip a Senate seat in the nation's most populous red state. And it's not just whom Trump picked, but when. By waiting until the last minute to endorse, the president ensured the GOP bled cash for months. Zoom out, and the president's pattern of indifference grows. Trump also helped push out incumbent North Carolina Senator Tom Tillis, who announced months ago that he wouldn't run for re-election. That seat is now widely expected to flip to Democrat Roy Cooper. Republicans' chances of holding the Senate in November have now dropped to a coin flip, 55% to 45%, according to betting markets. Then there's the House Democrats' chances of retaking the House. Democrats' chances of retaking the House of Representatives are more than 80%, according to Polymarket. A generic Democratic ticket is favored by 7 points, according to analyst Nate Silver. Because Trump has demanded absolute loyalty from Republican members of Congress, representatives in swing districts and states have almost no room to separate themselves from him. I'm also not seeing any attempt to woo back voters worried about rising costs. There's no legislative action on the horizon to address economic woes or bolster consumer confidence. Instead, Trump went on the record saying he doesn't, quote, think about Americans' financial situation, end quote. What a gift for Democratic campaign ads. Some folks may argue that Trump's just calling the shots after the fact. Paxton was running slightly ahead in polls relative to Cornyn, and he might have won anyway. Better to get behind the eventual winner. The midterm map was always going to be hard for Republicans. Might as well announce that you don't care. Prices keep going up and probably will as long as the U.S. is committed to tariffs and the war in Iran. So just say you don't think about it. But I'm increasingly of the mind that Trump might actually benefit if the Senate and the House flip to Democratic control. A majority Democratic Congress could become the scapegoat that Trump's second term has been missing. Trump will blame any and all shortcomings on Congress's new Democratic majority. And in a dynamic unique to Trump, losing control of Congress would have much impact on his governing agenda. Aside from the One Big Beautiful Bill Act last summer, which largely was an extension of the previous tax bill from 2017, there's been essentially no major legislative agenda to speak of that would require the support of Congress. Trump has relied on executive action more than any modern president. Another benefit, empowered Democrats are unlikely to be humble and moderate. They'll want to be the center of attention, to turn the spotlight on themselves, bring on the legislative calendar filled with hearings, investigations, and allegations. They'll be tempted to ignore the underlying data that our nation remains deeply and evenly split. They might try to impeach the president or pass progressive legislation for the president to veto. That, too, could work in Trump's favor by turning him back into either a victim of the elite or a protector against the progressive tide. The president is at his political apex when he reminds the nation of what awaits on the other side. The bottom line is that the November elections are going to be a real challenge for congressional Republicans because of the recent actions of the president. But for Trump, there might be political upside regardless of who wins. Maybe our unconventional times have let my imagination wander too far. But at some point, when the president says he doesn't care about his party holding on to power, one has to wonder why. And Abby McCloskey is a columnist, podcast host, and consultant. She directed domestic policy on two presidential campaigns and was director of economic policy at the American Enterprise Institute.
1: Terry, I'm going to move back to page 8, the headline on this story, Congo Town Caught in Outbreak's Grip. The subheading reads, Gold Mine has been its lifeblood, but now fuels Ebola's spread, and it is by Declan Walsh of the New York Times. After the local Islamic State affiliate attacked his farm, Mumbere Saidi fled to the gold mines in northeastern Congo, trekking 200 miles across one of Africa's most dangerous war zones. He found back-breaking work in a remote mining town where he panned for gold. When times were good, Saidi, 27 years old, sent a few dollars back to the parents he left behind. When they were bad, he struggled to feed his wife and baby daughter. At least he felt safe until recently when an invisible enemy struck Saidi inside his home. His brother, Kandu Ganda, also a miner, used a common euphemism for Ebola in a town where many avoid the word, said, quote, the disease got him, end quote. Behind him, Red Cross workers in white protective suits removed Saidi's body from their mud-walled home and carefully placed it in a coffin. For over a century, gold has been the lifeblood of Mongbalu, a remote hill town in Ituri province that draws people looking for work from across Congo and beyond. But now that city is at the epicenter of the devastating Ebola outbreak sweeping this region, and gold is helping to drive it. Experts now believe that the outbreak, already the third largest on record, began as early as February. Yet authorities failed to detect it until May 15th, in part because it was caused by a lesser-known virus for which there is no treatment. By the time a crisis was declared, the virus had already been spreading for weeks through the gold mines among men who work cheek by jowl in rough conditions trading gold that often crosses nearby borders. Now they are falling sick and dying. When Saidi fell ill last month, it first seemed to be malaria. As his condition deteriorated, increasingly desperate relatives carried him to six different clinics in search of a cure, his brother said. Nothing worked. After his death, neighbors clustered quietly outside Saidi's home, which is perched on a hillside amid banana groves and twisting paths. Five people had already died on their street, they said. Word came through that a sixth had fallen ill. Ganda said, pointing to a house, another person has started bleeding up there. Congolese authorities, as of Thursday, have confirmed 452 cases with 82 deaths in total. On Friday, the Centers for Disease Control and Prevention, based in Atlanta, said the outbreak may exceed 20,000 cases over the next 3 months. If only 20% of patients with Ebola isolate within 2 days of symptom onset, the likelihood of an outbreak that exceeds 20,000 cases within 3 months is 65%, according to the CDC. If 70% of patients were to isolate, however, there is only a 5% chance for the outbreak to go beyond 10,000 cases within 3 months. This highlights the critical importance of rapid case identification and isolation, said Jason Asher, director of the CDC's Center for Forecasting and Outbreak Analytics. Mongbalu in the Kilomoto Gold Belt has long embodied the tragedy of Congo's abundance. Belgian colonists opened the town's first mines over a century ago using forced labor. Cycles of exploitation, corruption, and conflict followed. Under dictator Mobutu Sese Seko, the mines were badly mismanaged. After Mobutu was ousted in 1997 and Congo fell into turmoil, militias and warlords battled over Mangbalu's riches. During one particular brutal period between 2002 and 2003, at least 2,000 civilians were killed in and around Mangbalu, according to Human Rights Watch. Now the city is largely peaceful, even as ethnic conflict rages in the surrounding countryside, and most of the mining is done by small-scale miners who work the informal mines dotting the town's edge. Many come from the other provinces of Congo, especially North Kivu, which itself suffered an Ebola outbreak between 2018 and 2020. Want to do weather?
0: Sure. Let's have a look at the weather. We're actually in for a slight cooling trend this week, which will be nice for some of us. Today, we're looking at a high of 71 to 77 under mostly sunny skies. It will be breezy and very pleasant. Then tomorrow, an expected high of 72 to 78 in the area with a sun and cloud mix. On Wednesday, a little warmer with a high of 83 to 89. Humid Wednesday with a mix of clouds and sun. And on Thursday, again, rising a high of 85 to 91. Very warm on Thursday with a stray afternoon thunderstorm. And on Friday, under partly sunny skies, a high of 89 to 95.

0: clouds and sun. And on Thursday, again, rising a high of 85 to 91. Very warm on Thursday with a stray afternoon thunderstorm. And on Friday, under partly sunny skies, a high of 89 to 95 with a stray afternoon thunderstorm. Saturday, highs expected to be 86 to 92. Again, very warm with a mix of sun and clouds.
1: I'm going to skip to the briefs on page 2 while I'm doing that. If you want to find this date in history, we'll be ready for that. Region briefs, this one from Norfolk, man charged in abduction attempts. A Chesapeake man was arrested Saturday in connection with a string of abduction attempts reported in downtown Norfolk. According to Norfolk police, officers responded to the 200 block of Yarmouth Street at 1:10 p.m. Thursday after receiving a report that a woman had been approached by an unknown man while walking in the area. About 10 minutes later, dispatchers received another call from a second woman who reported a man had approached her while she was walking in downtown Norfolk. Following an investigation, detectives identified and charged James R. Davis, 47, of Chesapeake, in connection with the incident. Police said Davis faces multiple charges, including brandishing a firearm, attempted malicious wounding, two counts of use of a firearm, possession or transportation of firearms, abduction, and robbery. Davis is being held in the Norfolk City Jail without bond. Authorities say no injuries were reported in either incident. From Chesapeake, a shooting leaves a man dead. A man died after being shot multiple times Saturday afternoon, according to Chesapeake police. Officers responded to the 900 block of Providence Road at 4:30 p.m. following multiple reports of gunshots in the area. When they arrived, they found an adult male suffering from multiple gunshot wounds. He was transported to a local hospital, but later died from his injuries, police said. Investigators have not identified any suspects, and no arrests have been announced.
0: And taking a look at this day in history, on June 8, 1949, George Orwell's novel 1984 was first published. In 1966, a merger was announced to take effect in 1970 between the National Football League and the American Football League. In 1967, during the Arab-Israeli Six-Day War, 34 American crew members were killed and 170 were wounded when Israel attacked the USS Liberty, an intelligence-gathering ship in the Mediterranean Sea. Israel later said the Liberty had been mistaken for an Egyptian vessel. And that wraps up this day in history.
1: 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My name is Doug Boynton. 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
0: Terry Tucker.
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A live reading of the Richmond Times-Dispatch from the Virginia Voice begins at 8:10 a.m. At 10 a.m., tune in for a live reading of the Virginian Pilot with rebroadcast at 3 p.m. The Daily Press can be heard live at 11:30 a.m. and is rebroadcast at 4:30. The Virginia Gazette from Williamsburg begins at 1 p.m. and will re-air at 7 in the evening. The Gloucester Matthews Gazette Journal can be heard at 2 o'clock and again at 9 p.m. You can listen to a rebroadcast of The New Journal and Guide at 6 p.m. At 8 o'clock, tune in for The New York Times. The Washington Post can be heard at 10 p.m., followed by The Wall Street Journal at 11 o'clock. And from midnight until 8:10 a.m., enjoy a variety of late-night programs from the Virginia Voice and WHRV, including book readings, the BBC World Service, and Morning Edition. 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
2: Hello, and welcome to the WHRO Voice, where we will be reading local, regional, and national highlights from the Daily Press, dated Monday, June 8, 2026. Our audio reading programs are specifically designed for and primarily directed to people who are blind, visually impaired, or have other conditions preventing them from reading standard printed material. Our readers are volunteers. My name is John Skirvin. My normal reading partner is Heidi, and I assume she's a little late this morning. We will begin with an article that's at the top of the front page. Pedal Pushers, entrepreneur planning ride service using pink rickshaws at Virginia Beach Oceanfront. From bar hopping to dinner out or just a romantic jaunt around the oceanfront, Pinkies wants to be your ride. Stanton McDuffie is hoping his small fleet of pedicabs, also known as bike taxis or rickshaws, soon become an alternative transportation option in the resort area. Quote, "It's for people who are looking for an immersive, very beachy experience," said the 26-year-old entrepreneur. "It's a much more fun way to arrive wherever you're going," close quote. A commercial real estate broker by day, McDuffie launched Pinkies as a side hustle, but also as a startup that he plans to grow. He began offering private rentals this year and could soon operate them on Atlantic Avenue in the resort area. It will require a city council vote. His plan is to provide rides from 42nd Street to 1st Street and west to the Vibe Creative District, the convention center, and other areas. It would cost $1 per person and $1 per minute and will operate from 10 a.m. to 3 a.m. It takes about a minute to pedal one block at a leisurely pace, or a little faster if requested, he said. For example, a ride from the Shack on 8th Street to the Cavalier Hotel on 42nd Street could last about 20 minutes. A pinky pedicab can hold at least two people and is a cozy ride for couples. Quote, "It's a total date night hack," McDuffie said. The custom-built steel-framed contraptions are equipped with safety features, including a horn, brake lights, turn signals, and reflectors. Passengers will need to hail a ride like a taxi until McDuffie develops an app for the business. Quote, "First come, first serve," he said. "Wave us down." McDuffie came up with the idea after seeing pedicabs on the streets while attending the College of Charleston in South Carolina. "I thought the city would benefit from it, and there was a market for it," he said. He picked the name for branding purposes. Quote, "Pink sells. It catches the eye," he said. He plans to offer advertising space for local businesses on the pedicabs to supplement the income. Heather Withrow rode with a friend on a two-seater in April during Historic Garden Week at the North End. "It was a perfect way to see the beautiful houses and garden tour," Withrow said. "It's a really fun addition to our very cool oceanfront as far as transportation options." McDuffie has purchased three pedicabs so far, including one from an operator in North Carolina who was downsizing. His goal is to acquire 20 by the end of next summer and employ two operators for each. As he waits for city approval, he's hiring and taking reservations for private events. Visit pinkysvb.com for more information. That's pinkysvb.com. And the main story on the front page, a herd of trouble. And there is a photograph of 1, 2, 3, 4, 5 cows all looking directly at the camera. Some are black, some are brown and white. Three of them have white faces and one has freckles. A herd of trouble, screwworm flies, drought among issues creating tough times for cattle ranchers. This is a story from the New York Times. The discovery of the New World screwworm fly in the United States this past week is threatening to further disrupt an already strained cattle business at a moment when many ranchers are contending with a severe drought. The United States herd is at its smallest level in 75 years, even as consumer demand for beef continues to grow. This has driven live cattle prices and beef prices higher, which normally would encourage ranchers to begin rebuilding their herds or prompt new ranchers to enter the business. Drought conditions across several states have led to a shortage of grass for grazing, forcing ranchers to sell some of their animals sooner. Quote, "We have a lot of things happening all at once," said David Anderson, a livestock market economist at Texas A&M. "The average price for a pound of ground beef is $6.90, according to the Bureau of Labor Statistics, a 32% increase from 2 years ago. Last month, the Agriculture Department forecast beef prices would rise 12.1% in 2026. But successive crises and volatility over the past year have largely prevented ranchers from rebuilding their herds, meaning low cattle supplies and high beef prices are likely to stick around. That cycle is, quote, taking longer than we all wish for," said Wellesley Batista Filho, CEO for the U.S. business of JBS, the world's largest meat packer, on a call with analysts last month. The latest blow is the discovery of the larva from the New World screwworm in a 3-week-old calf in La Pryor, Texas, about 50 miles from the Mexican border. The fly can lay its eggs in open wounds as small as a tick bite, and the infection can kill animals if left untreated. The New World screwworm was eradicated from the U.S. in the 1960s and the rest of North and Central America by the early 2000s. This was done by breeding hundreds of millions of sterile flies each week and dropping them from aircraft into areas where wild flies were found. But eradication efforts have weakened, and since 2022, the fly has been making its way north from Panama and closer to the U.S. Before the flies were eradicated, ranchers used steel forceps to remove the larvae and maggots from animals but were largely powerless to stop the spread. Older ranchers who dealt with the fly often speak about it in graphic terms. Quote, "I was just a teen in the mid-50s when I faced this rascal, and when I heard about it again, the nightmares and the horrors it brought back were just unbelievable," said Lee Withersby, a rancher and former city council person in Del Rio, Texas. He said that at an emergency meeting about the screwworm this month. The Agriculture Department set up a 12-mile quarantine around the infected calf, installed fly traps, and is dispersing sterile flies from trucks in the area. Quote, "Our responders are already in the area conducting site visits and evaluating the situation to ensure we have the correct information we need to mitigate the spreads," Louis Dinges, executive director of the Texas Animal Health Commission, said at a news conference on Thursday. Texas ranchers are stocking up screwworm treatments and increasing how frequently they interact with the herds. Quote, "It's a small cost that we pay in order to protect a valuable resource," said Stephen Dybel, president of the Texas and Southwestern Cattle Raising Association. If officials cannot mitigate the spread, the economic effect could be enormous. A 2025 Agricultural Department report estimated that a widespread outbreak could lead to a loss of $732 million for Texas ranchers and a $1.8 billion for the state's economy. Quote, "The real key is how long this goes on for," Anderson said. "If it's a long-term sustained outbreak, it's going to be very tough for some ranchers to survive financially," close quote. The screwworm has been found in tens of thousands of animals in Mexico and Central America over the last 18 months and has even killed 10 people, according to the Agriculture Department. In May 2025, the department banned live cattle imports from Mexico, which has already raised the cost of beef. Normally, around 15% of Texas feeder cattle, young weaned cattle that are ready to begin fattening for slaughter, come from Mexico. But with the border closed to Mexican cattle, a large feedlot in Lubbock, Texas, went out of business this year because it could not get enough for the animals. It couldn't get enough of the animals. Brooke Rollins, the agriculture secretary, said Thursday there was, quote, "no doubt that closing the border to Mexican cattle had caused higher beef prices." Quote, "We're obviously very focused on affordability, but the president agreed when we briefed him that we had to keep our livestock producers as safe as possible," close quote. With just two confirmed cases in the U.S., the screwworm is more of a potential problem for ranchers, but the fallout from a severe drought is a more pressing one. A snow-free winter across the West has led to a shortage of grass for cattle to eat and not enough easily accessible water for them to drink. The Agriculture Department says 57% of the country's cattle are in trouble or they're in areas experiencing drought, a problem compounded by spring wildfires that burned over a million acres. At Wyoming's largest cattle market, more than 9,000 cattle were sold in 1 week last month. Normally at that time of year, the market would sell fewer than 1,000. Excuse me. Additional selling could temporarily lower beef prices, but in the long term will raise them by reducing the supply of cattle. Quote, "Everybody is just in survival mode," said Jay Nordhausen, the owner of Ogallala Livestock Auction Market in Nebraska. He has sold 15,000 more cattle than he did this time last year and anticipates a busy summer selling animals that in a typical year would not go to market until the fall. Quote, "It's pretty bleak here. Just trying to get by," he said. Many ranchers simply do not have enough grass for their cattle to graze on, or are worried overgrazing will degrade soil health and lead to long-term damage, while ranchers can supplement grass by giving their cattle feed like hay, that is its challenges also. Some areas do not have enough hay, and many ranching operations are not set up to receive and distribute large quantities of hay. It has gone up in price, making it less economical. Calves are usually born in the spring and weaned from their mothers in the fall. That is when ranchers make decisions about how many heifers and cows to retain and how many to sell at market. But some ranchers are now weaning calves earlier to reduce the mother cow's need for nutrients or considering selling cow-calf pairs early. "Nobody wants to expand the herd more than our producers," said Brian Winter, whose family runs cattle markets across four states. "But you are physically limited by foliage conditions." Well, and here's another farm-related story on the front page of the Daily Press, dated Monday, June 8, 2026. Coastal farmland assaulted by encroaching seawater. Study found 25,000 acres were wiped out thanks to sea level rise. And this is a local story by staff writer Maggie Alwine. Sea level rise has eliminated 25,000 acres of farmland from the mid-Atlantic coast between 1984 and 2022, according to a study by William and Mary's Batten School of Coastal and Marine Sciences and the Virginia Institute of Marine Science. Using a combination of satellite image analysis and field work, the three-year study highlights a process called saltwater intrusion, which is landing impact on shores along the Chesapeake Bay and Delaware Bay watersheds. According to Matt Kerwin, co-author and marine science professor at the Batten School and VIMS, the study counters many scientists' basic assumptions about coastal protections. The story is continued on page 4. Many scientists think that we will be able to successfully defend our coasts against sea level rise and saltwater intrusion, that we would never let marshes mitigate into agricultural areas, and yet we're seeing Many scientists think that we'll be able to successfully defend our coasts against sea level rise and saltwater intrusion, that we would never let marshes migrate into agricultural areas, and yet we're seeing not only will they, but they already have, said Kerwin. Saltwater intrusion means saltwater has made its way into portions of land that haven't experienced it, creating salt patches of bare ground, corners of stunted crops, or marsh migrations. Impacts are most prominent on farmlands in low-lying areas, Kerwin said, naming Gloucester, Matthews, and Accomack counties as hotspots. Quote, sea level rise is often told or pictured as the flooding of city streets, subways, high rises, but it also has this much more subtle impact, especially in rural areas, Kerwin said. We're talking about a corner of a field that now gets ankle deep water on a few times a year. Even though that sounds subtle, it adds up to 25,000 acres. Out of the farmland lost, most of it converted to marsh, as wetlands migrated upland onto shorelines. The fundamental catalyst, said Kerwin, is sea level rise, which is affecting Virginia more than any Atlantic coast state. Quote, there's really two causes, he said. One is that our land is sinking. It's been sinking for the past 20,000 years. It leads to the same effect as sea level rise. The second is the climate-driven sea level rise, which is accelerating. Close quote. Editorial comment. The sinking of our land is called subsidence. And that is because millions of years ago, we had glaciers. And that caused our land to actually rise as the glaciers to the north pushed the Earth's crust down due to the weight of the glaciers. As the glaciers have melted, so our land has subsided or is shrinking, it's collapsing again. The rate of saltwater intrusion is picking up the pace too, said Kerwin, which wasn't addressed in the report. Quote, it is consistent in that it's been happening for many decades, but other research of mine at VIMS has shown the acceleration, Kerwin said. We found that rates of marsh migration into coastal forest today are on the order of 3 times faster than they were in the centuries before the 1850s. But farmers aren't giving up on patches that have been infiltrated by saltwater. In the cases that Kerwin saw corners of fields not producing crops, some farmers kept trying. Kerwin thinks, quote, it is inevitable that more farmlands will continue to be exposed to saltwater intrusion, but the study points to the tactics that could potentially reduce the speed of farmland loss. Quote, the first is the construction of ditch banks, basically small berms around the edge of fields. We found that reduced rates of loss by 20 or 30%, said Kerwin. Some farmers have had success adding gypsum to their field, a soil amendment like lime. Although Kerwin said 25,000 acres lost is a really, really large number, the level of impact he saw on farmers was, quote, a mixed bag. I had a farmer tell me once that he's lost more farmland to subdivisions, housing developments, than he has saltwater intrusion, he said. Some farmers will say it's a big issue, and some will say it's an added stress to what's already a difficult profession. And our last story on the front page of the Daily Press, dated Monday, June 8th, 2025. Trump, war hasn't betrayed his word. Campaign pledge runs contrary to conflict in Middle East. President Donald Trump is dismissing the idea that launching the war with Iran this year betrayed his refrain of, quote, no new wars that he made repeatedly as he campaigned again for the White House. Trump, in an interview that aired Sunday on NBC's Meet the Press, said he, quote, didn't guarantee, close quote, there would be no wars if he were in office. Quote, first of all, I didn't guarantee no war. Why would I have built the strongest military in the world? Close quote, Trump said. Trump also defended plans for a now scrapped $1.8 billion fund that would have compensated allies of the Republican president, and he repeated his baseless claims of mass fraud in California's drawn-out vote count from Tuesday's primary. He ended the interview abruptly when he became frustrated with pushback from NBC's Kirsten Welker. Iran is not an endless war, in quotes. In his 2024 campaign, Trump repeatedly cast his Democratic opponents as warmongers and said he was a president who started, quote, no new wars and would bring an era of peace. But Trump said in the NBC interview taped Friday in Wisconsin that as a candidate, quote, I didn't promise anything. I don't like these endless wars. This is not an endless war. We've been doing this for 3 months, close quote, he said of the war with Iran, which began February 28. Trump said he was, quote, doing the world a service and, quote, doing our country a service because he had to stop Iran from having a nuclear weapon. But elsewhere in the interview, Trump repeated a contradictory message where he said U.S. strikes last year obliterated Iranian nuclear missiles. He also defended his decision in his first term to withdraw from Democratic President Barack Obama's nuclear deal with Iran, an agreement he said he heavily criticized without negotiating the, quote, better deal he has promised to reach. Quote, it takes years to do these things, Trump said. Trump claims fraud in California vote. California's notoriously prolonged vote count has been a magnet for election conspiracy theories, and Trump, since Tuesday's election, has claimed without evidence that Democrats are rigging the election. The Trump-appointed top federal prosecutor in Los Angeles said Friday that his office had opened, quote, multiple election fraud investigations, close quote. Late tallied Democratic-leaning mail ballots have eaten into the vote totals for Trump's preferred candidates for governor and Los Angeles mayor. While Trump has often said that changes to vote totals as late ballots are counted are a sign of fraud, they are merely a reflection of a slow vote counting process. Trump, in the interview, kept claiming that it was a sign of, quote, cheating and, quote, a rigged election, and grew frustrated as Welker pressed him for evidence to support that. Quote, all I have to do is look. All I have to do is look, said Trump. Quote, but that's not evidence, Welker responded, quote, and I listen to people, and let's see what happens, close quote, Trump replied. Anti-weaponization fund defended. Trump defended plans that his Department of Justice said it had now abandoned to create the $1.776 billion anti-weaponization fund as part of a settlement to resolve Trump's lawsuit against the IRS over the leak of his tax returns. Attorney General Todd Blanche, acting Attorney General Todd Blanche, said Wednesday that the department was scrapping the plan. That announcement came after the plan was paused by a judge and after both Democrats and some Republicans said they were concerned about the fund's lack of oversight and the possibility of payouts being made to participants in the January 6, 2021 riot at the Capitol. Trump told NBC he thought the fund was, quote, a great idea and that he would be, quote, disappointed if it were not approved. When asked if he thought people who attacked police officers on January 6th should get a payout, Trump said, quote, I wouldn't be inclined to say so, but I have to see it, close quote. He then began making unfounded and false claims about the riot and those who stormed the Capitol. Trump granted sweeping pardon on his first day back in office in January 2025 to more than 1,500 people prosecuted over January 6th. An abrupt end. The NBC interview was conducted in Chippewa Falls, Wisconsin. Before Trump was set to speak at a roundtable event with farmers, the interview was repeatedly interrupted as waves of heavy rain fell on the metal roof of the barn where the taping took place, making it difficult at times to hear. At the end, Welker pressed Trump on the settlement fund and his claims about the California election. Trump raised his voice and began calling Welker and the media, quote, crooked, attacking her credibility and complaining about what he called, quote, the fake dirty press, close quote. As Welker tried to switch subjects, Trump continued on, and there was crosstalk between the two. Trump ended the interview saying, quote, let's call it quits. He took off his microphone, telling Welker, quote, thank you, darling. Have a good time, close quote. He said he had given the interview enough time, stood up, and walked away. Welker said, during the broadcast, that she spoke to Trump on Saturday, and he agreed the rain had caused complications and said he would do another interview in the future. All right. And before we turn to page two, I would like to read you an article from the Virginia Gazette. It's entitled, and this definitely affects the peninsula since we're reading the Daily Press, Seven Democratic Candidates Vie for Chance to Unseat Whitman. And this was published on June 6th at 11:24 a.m. And we actually, I think, can listen to it. So here we go.
3: Seven Democratic candidates vying for chance to unseat Whitman. Now that it's clear Virginia's congressional districts will remain intact for this year's midterm elections, seven Democrats hope to be the one to challenge U.S. Representative Rob Whitman in November. The seven are running in the Democratic primary for the nomination to challenge Whitman, or Westmoreland, the Democratic Party of Virginia announced last week. Whitman has represented Virginia's first congressional district since 2007, always winning re-election by a comfortable margin. But Democrats think that 2026 will be the year they can break his 10-term incumbency. The district includes Williamsburg and Pocosin, along with James City, York, Gloucester, Matthews, New Kent, and King William, and all are part of 10 other central and eastern Virginia counties. For his part, Whitman said he is confident he is well positioned to take on any Democrat. I believe voters will see a clear contrast in experience, priorities, and results, he said. Whitman pointed to his legislative accomplishments such as the Freedom to Invest in Tomorrow's Workforce Act he sponsored and his work on the House Armed Services Committee advocating for service members and military communities as examples of proven, effective leadership. But the Democrats who hope to challenge him dispute his contention of successful representation. Rob Whitman is not accessible, said candidate Erica Kopp of Henrico County, a healthcare lawyer. By contrast, Kopp said, accessibility is a hallmark of her campaign. She has what she called an action plan for accountability, including a Supreme Court code of ethics, amending the privilege of presidential pardon, exploring articles of impeachment against Supreme Court justices and filing articles of impeachment against Trump, on day one, she said. Accountability is not a left or right issue, it's a right or wrong issue, she said. Among Kopp's legislative priorities is access to medical care, and she said she will work with colleagues to pass universal health care. I am a bold choice, yes, but at the same time I can offer creative solutions to get for the people what it is they want, she said. Jason Knapp, of Reedville, also hopes to unseat Whitman. Knapp is a retired Navy pilot and combat veteran and since his military service has been a clean energy advocate. According to Knapp, Democrats have ignored the rural stretches of the 1st District to their detriment. He said he believes he has the background and perspectives to attract rural and suburban voters. As someone who relied on the social safety net as a child, Knapp said, he understands how painful rising costs can be for average Virginians, not just for food, housing, and medical care, but also the diesel and fertilizer prices that are harming farmers. Those are the major issues affecting people, regardless of party, he said. He believes Whitman should have taken a stand on reining in those costs but has chosen to stay silent. Elizabeth Dempsey Beggs is a Hanover County veteran, advocate, and business leader. She said that as part of a new generation of Democratic leadership not tied to the establishment, she is well positioned to flip the 1st District. Beggs said she has three policy priorities: affordability of everyday expenses such as food and energy, accountability for public officials she said have betrayed their oath to the Constitution, and the protection of fundamental rights, such as access to the ballot and to health care. Beggs said she is confident that her priorities and messages will reach across party lines. She said some of the volunteers for her campaign are former Whitman and Trump voters. Her history of military leadership has given her the experience to lead and listen to all the voices of the constituency. Nobody is going to show up and work harder for them every day, she said. I know what it means to serve. Tim Kavinsky, who lives in Chesterfield, is a policy advocate and community organizer who serves as communications director for the Virginia chapter of the Sierra Club. He grew up with Whitman as his congressional representative and said the congressman represents everything that's wrong with our political culture. Kavinsky said he shares some policy priorities with other Democrats seeking the nomination, such as affordable health care and protecting democracy. The difference, he said, is that he wants to attack things at the source. Kavinsky advocates for what he calls a fair shot agenda, which rests on three pillars: restoring representation and removing corporate money from politics, cutting taxes for a majority of American families while requiring the ultra-rich and corporations to pay more, and building an economy that limits the power of corporate influence. Salam Badi is a Henrico County resident and public interest lawyer, As the son of immigrants who grew up poor, he said he knows firsthand how public education and assistance can change the lives of working Virginians. Boddy served as deputy director of the Virginia Poverty Law Center and director of the Food Research and Action Center, and through these positions helped millions of people gain access to public benefits, which he said is being stripped away to give tax breaks to the wealthiest Americans. Boddy said three primary areas of his legislative focus would be Medicare for all, taxing billionaires, and campaign finance reform. These are kitchen table issues that are mobilizing voters across the country, according to Boddy. Boddy said he brings a dynamic, progressive choice to the ballot box that will push back against the current administration. Yesterday's centrism led to today's fascism, he said. Shannon Taylor is the Commonwealth's attorney for Henrico County and has raised the most money among the seven Democratic candidates, some $1.3 million as of March 31st, according to the Virginia Public Access Project. Taylor said she's best suited to run against Whitman in November because she has a history of victory in hard-to-win races, including four times in a majority Republican county. If she's elected to Congress, Taylor said she will work to lower health care costs, remove blanket tariffs she said are harming farmers and consumers, and rein in corruption by, among other actions, banning congressional stock trading. My message of taking on a broken and corrupt Washington will resonate in every corner of our district, she said. I'm the strongest candidate to beat Rob Whitman because I've been holding people accountable in the courtroom for 25 years, and that's the same mentality I'll bring with me to Washington to shake up a broken system. Also running for the Democratic nomination is Henrico County veteran and business lawyer Mel Tull. Tull has some 30 years of experience in corporate law and accounting, but today runs his own small law practice. Tull's campaign did not return messages seeking comment. The Democratic primary will be held August 4th with early voting starting on June 18th. Ben Swenson, benswenson05@gmail.com.
2: And now we turn to page 2 of the Daily Press, dated Monday, June 8th, 2026. Norfolk considers banning bikes, scooters downtown for a week. Restrictions would be enacted for Juneteenth, Sale 250. City Council is considering a week of restrictions to downtown public property as part of a trio of festivals scheduled for the Juneteenth weekend, including banning bikes and scooters from a large swath of downtown and West Freemason. Members plan to take up an ordinance Tuesday establishing the boundaries for the planned Sail 250 Festival in Town Point Park and along the Norfolk waterfront from June 16th through the 23rd. Along with the event, Norfolk is hosting a Juneteenth celebration and the 50th anniversary of Harborfest that weekend. The ordinance would establish two festival areas. The primary festival area includes Town Point Park, the Half Moon Cruise and Celebration Center, Nauticus, and other public property south of Waterside Drive. The extended festival area occupies a much larger footprint of downtown and West Freemason. That includes Harbor Park and several of its public parking lots, public areas of the city south of Brambleton Avenue and west of Monticello Avenue, public areas south of City Hall Avenue and west of St. Paul's Boulevard, and public areas south of Brambleton and east of Colley Avenue. City spokesperson Kelly Straub said the city is seeking to ban the use of bikes and scooters in the primary festival area and the extended festival area, except to place the ride in a storage rack. Quote, "The intent is not to discourage people from using bikes or scooters as a transportation option to get downtown," Straub said. "Rather, the city is asking riders to complete the final portion of their trip on foot once they reach the festival area." Close quote. The distance from the outskirts of the extended festival area at the corner of Duke Street and Brambleton Island Avenue to Town Point Park would be a little less than a 1 mile walk. Or you could take the light rail. That was editorial comment. While Straub said the proposed ordinance would ban bikes and scooters in primary and extended festival areas, the ordinance as drafted only appears to ban the use of bikes, scooters, roller skates, and skateboards in the primary festival area. Those items are not listed as banned under the portion of the ordinance that addresses the extended festival area. Neither Straub nor City Manager Pat Roberts provided clarification by deadline. Editorial comments, so I guess we'll have to watch and see what happens. Additionally, Norfolk and Lyme will be geofencing, electronically restricting a scooter's movement to certain city areas during the festival dates, Straub said. She said the restrictions would improve safety in areas and high pedestrian volume. Quote, riders will be directed to appropriate parking or staging areas within the festival area at designated parking corrals or outside of the festival area, she said. Straub said this geofencing would begin at 10 a.m. June 18th and end at 8 p.m. June 22nd. The ordinance, if approved, would be in effect 6 a.m. June 16th to 5 p.m. June 23rd. Waterside Drive will also be closed for a portion of the festival. Excuse me, residents should expect additional street closures, adjusted access routes, more no parking zones, and higher pedestrian traffic during the festival. If passed, the ordinance would also ban fireworks use, animals except for service animals, drug use, and certain weapon types, among other restrictions, in both festival zones. In the primary festival area, non-authorized drones, outside alcohol, and glass containers would also not be permitted. Tuesday's agenda does not include a proposed ordinance discussed in May that would have required permits for drone takeoffs and landings from some city-owned properties and banned them at others. City officials had discussed getting the new restrictions in place ahead of the Sail 250 event. Norfolk City Council will consider the ordinance at 6 p.m. Tuesday in Norfolk City Hall. And here's kind of a interesting, maybe a little goofy article. I shouldn't say that. Spud slide leads to $1.5 million lawsuit. Virginia woman sues, claims she slipped on mashed potatoes. A Virginia woman is taking Outback Steakhouse to court, claiming she suffered serious injuries after slipping on a pile of mashed potatoes. According to People, which obtained the court documents, Tracy J. Renshaw filed the lawsuit over an alleged incident that allegedly took place on May 14, 2023 at an Outback Steakhouse location in Sterling, a D.C. suburb roughly 30 miles west of Washington. She's seeking $1.5 million in damages, arguing that she was on her way to the restroom when she encountered a slippery foreign substance which appeared to be mashed potatoes, causing her to fall face forward onto the hard restaurant floor. The lawsuit, originally filed in county circuit court in March of 2025 before being moved to federal court in late May, claims the restaurant failed in its duty of ordinary care. Renshaw's legal team argues the staff should have posted warning signs or kept a closer eye on the floor for hazards, adding that she suffered pain, lost work capacity, and incurred substantial hospital bills from the fall. Outback Steakhouse denied the negligence allegations in its response. The chain asserted the defense of assumption of risk, which Perjustia, a legal website, means which means Perjustia, a legal website, that she knowingly and voluntarily exposed herself to a known danger and cannot hold another party liable for resulting injuries. Outback Steakhouse also asserted the defense of contributory negligence, which per Investopedia means Renshaw failed to exercise reasonable care for her safety. The company further disputed the severity of Renshaw's injuries and denied owing her money. The Sterling location where she fell allegedly occurred, where the fall allegedly occurred, is now permanently closed, according to the chain's website. The Dome finds itself in a sticky situation. Virginia Beach says venue needs $660,000 curtain to fight humidity. Baby, it's humid inside. When the Dome's hangar doors are open during concerts, muggy weather is too much to bear, according to the city. Ticket holders trying to enjoy a show inside the oceanfront entertainment venue are put off by the infiltration of muggy air. To remedy the sticky situation, city officials recommended installing an air curtain. The machine would be installed above the doors and would blow out a stream of air, helping to contain the air conditioning indoors. The price tag? Nearly $700,000 to engineer the curtain and install it. On Tuesday, the Development Authority will vote on whether to cough up the money or sweat it out. Quote, humid air is affecting the serviceability of the venue and guest comfort when the hangar doors are open, reads a presentation slide to be presented at the meeting by Emily Archer, the city's acting economic development director. The retractable doors are specialty features of the concert hall, which opened last year and can hold 3,500 people indoors. During some shows, the door opens to a small lawn plaza, which is used as an unreserved general admission area. With it open, the Dome can host an additional 1,500. Virginia Beach paid $55 million to build the Dome, and it is the owner. Live Nation operates it. The entertainment venue sits within the $350 million Atlantic Park mixed-use project. How about that? Ah, and here's a story from Williamsburg on page 3 of the Daily Press dated Monday, June 8, 2026. Williamsburg Center completed, set for opening this month. Construction is complete, and the doors to the Greater Williamsburg Sports and Events Center are expected to open June 24th, marking a major milestone for sports, tourism, and events in the region. The 200,000-square-foot, $80 million facility completed construction in early spring and is preparing to welcome athletes, event organizers, and visitors from across the country. Quote, "This is now a destination," General Manager Ben Hardoin said. Or it might be Hardoin, H-A-R-D-O-U-I-N. The new space features 114,000 square feet of unobstructed gym space, 12 basketball courts that can convert into 24 volleyball courts, and up to 36 pickleball courts. The center also includes more than 80,000 square feet of flexible event space designed to accommodate meetings, conferences, galas, trade shows, banquets, and other large-scale gatherings. The event The flexible event areas feature wireless microphones and podiums, full-service catering and beverage options, and column-free layouts that provide open sight lines for attendees and organizers. The design allows the facility to quickly transform between athletic competitions and community or corporate events. One feature facility leaders are particularly proud of is what they describe as the country's largest indoor retractable turf system. The system allows the venue to adapt to a variety of sporting events, including indoor soccer, field hockey, lacrosse, and other turf-based competition, while maintaining the flexibility to host non-sporting events. Quote, "The opportunities are endless in what we can host on the turf," Hardouin said. "There's quite a number of things we can host on it that even goes beyond sports. We can remove the painted soccer lines, and we can paint a football field if we want to, or whatever the event might call for." Hardouin said the facility is expected to have a significant economic impact on the Greater Williamsburg area by attracting visitors who may stay in local hotels, dine at area restaurants, and visit nearby attractions. Quote, "When I interviewed for this job and I flew down here, I very quickly got the pulse of the importance of this project," Hardouin said. "It's not just a cool place to have sports, but the community will see the impact on tourism, creation of new jobs, and the creation of new housing developments that will come because people will want to move to this area. This is more than just a brick-and-mortar project. This is really a mission," close quote. The center, a partnership among Williamsburg, James City County, and York County, has begun booking a variety of events ahead of its opening. Scheduled events include sports tournaments, festivals, craft fairs, a car show, corporate gatherings, and even a wedding demonstrating the versatility of the venue. Hardouin told the York County Board of Supervisors last week that more than 100 major events are already confirmed between 2026 and 2030. These are events that are

our show, corporate gatherings, and even a wedding demonstrating the versatility of the venue. Hardowin told the York County Board of Supervisors last week that more than 100 major events are already confirmed between 2026 and 2030. These are events that are going to bring people to market, he said. James City and York each will pay $800,000 a year in years 2 through 5, with the counties covering the operating deficit, and with payments of $300,000 to $800,000 a year in years 5 through 30. James City Administrator Scott Stevens, who chairs the Historic Triangle Recreational Facilities Authority, the public body overseeing construction and administration of the center, said models predicted it would operate at a loss at about $500,000 a year. Quote, I really believe the facility, if we run it right, can become, I hate to say, profitable, but at least a break-even point, said Stevens. Officials expect the facility to host events throughout the year, creating opportunities for local organizations and national event promoters to bring participants and spectators to Williamsburg. That means the area no longer has to be a transient location, Hardowin said Thursday, during a walkthrough of the facility, which is near the Colonial Williamsburg Visitor Center. We will certainly be a destination now for sports, whereas prior to this, people would travel to Richmond or Virginia Beach, he said. During tournaments and events, families may spend several days in the area and take advantage of everything Williamsburg has to offer, from Colonial Williamsburg to Busch Gardens and our local dining scene. The grand opening ceremony, June 24th, is open to the public and will feature remarks from local and regional leaders who played a role in bringing the project to fruition. Attendees will also have the opportunity to tour the facility, participate in games and interactive activities, and learn more about the center's offerings. Serving as the keynote speaker for the event will be Allie Krieger, a two-time women's World Cup champion. Krieger also is scheduled to participate in social activities throughout the day, including one-on-one instructional soccer sessions. Hardowin promised a customer service experience that people will talk about nationwide. Quote, the facility is outstanding, but you have to breathe life into it, he said. And here's another business announcement. And this is from Inside Business, which is dated today, Monday, June 8th, 2026. Bay Aging, in partnership with New Kent County and the Virginia Department of Rail and Public Transportation, has launched Bay Transit Microtransit in New Kent County. The new service offers shared rides through a technology-enabled model that adapts to rider demand. The goal is to improve neighborhood transportation connectivity in New Kent and Quinton. Bay Transit Microtransit is supported through grant funding from DRPT in partnership with New Kent County. The service, which began operating April 1st, is designed to expand as community needs, funding availability, and ridership demand as they grow. You can visit baytransit.org or call 804-966-8743 for more information. And our next story, which is transportation related in a way, barge hits Maryland Rail Bridge along Northeast Corridor. This is not good.

was an editorial comment. Multiple passenger trains were delayed after a barge struck a rail bridge Saturday afternoon in Maryland, officials said. The U.S. Coast Guard said a tugboat pulling an empty barge bumped, that's in quotes, into a bridge around 2:40 p.m. Quote, there was very minimal damage only to the wood surrounding the pillar of the bridge, Chief Petty Officer Austin Canos, a spokesperson for the Coast Guard, said. He added there was no damage to the tugboat, which reported the incident, and that there were no injuries. Trains that transit the bridge were paused Saturday afternoon. Amtrak, the train operator, and the bridge's owner said crews were conducting a safety assessment. It offered no timeline on when inspections would be complete. Multiple trains with destinations to New York City were roughly 2 hours behind schedule, said Amtrak. The rail bridge, which Amtrak calls the Susquehanna River Bridge, is a key part of the Northeast Corridor, the busiest passenger line in the United States. The bridge is more than a century old, and its design limitations have made it a bottleneck, according to Amtrak. Construction began on a replacement in 2024. On Saturday, one New York-bound Amtrak train halted in Aberdeen, Maryland, a few miles short of the Susquehanna River. Among waiting passengers, there was a rush of chatter and some scant applause when the train began to roll about 90 minutes into the delay. But it was only so a local Maryland train could reach its intended station south of the bridge. Quote, unfortunately, we're not actually going anywhere, close quote, the train's conductor said. The train eventually began moving about 2 hours after it had first stopped. Oh, well. Now we're turning to the nation and the world. And what we do with these stories is to read the first few paragraphs so we get an understanding, unless the story requires that we read further. The first story is Iran's attack could restart conflict. Strikes threaten mediation efforts for deal to end war. Iran launched missiles at Israel in the first such bombardment since a fragile ceasefire took effect in early April, raising the possibility of a return to heavy fighting and complicating mediation efforts to end the war. Iran's state broadcaster confirmed the launches, and Iran closed its western airspace to brace for a possible response. Tehran had warned of retaliation after Israel struck Beirut's southern suburbs without warning earlier Sunday in defiance of Washington's request days ago to stand down. Israel said the Iranian-backed Hezbollah fired at northern Israel earlier in the day. Quote, should these acts of aggression be repeated, the responses will be broader in scope and will encompass all American and Zionist targets throughout the region, Iran's Revolutionary Guard said in a statement that referenced attacks in Lebanon and on Iran's coast and vessels around the Strait of Hormuz. Sirens sounded in several areas of Israel, sending millions running for shelter. Israel's military said it intercepted the missiles, and multiple explosions were heard in the north. Less than an hour later, the military said people could leave areas reinforced against missile attacks. Quote, Iran made a grave mistake, Israel military spokesperson Brigadier General Effie Delfrin said. The military chief of staff, Lieutenant General Zamir, said it would, quote, strike the enemy with determination as soon as the order is given, close quote. But
Israel's public broadcaster, Kan, said U.S. President Donald Trump told it that he didn't think Israel needs to respond forward. And as of this morning, June 8th, 2026, at approximately 11 a.m., both Israel and Iran have discontinued direct attacks on one another. Next story. Armenia votes keeping Putin's warning in mind. Election would reshape relations with Moscow and the West. Armenia's parliamentary elections Sunday served as a vote on its geopolitical future, as incumbent president, Prime Minister Nikol Pashinyan seeks closer relations with the European Union and the U.S. despite longstanding ties with Russia that have been championed by his critics. Many analysts favor Pashinyan's civil contract party to retain control of parliament, but with many opposition parties running on pro-Russia platforms, the Caucasus nation's place on the international stage has been thrown into a spotlight. In the months ahead of the election, President Vladimir Putin and other Russian officials have warned Armenia that joining the EU could come at the expense of massive economic damage by disrupting Armenian trade ties with Moscow and its allies. Quote, "These are the first elections in Armenia's history where geopolitical orientation has become a decisive issue." Mikhail Zolyan, an analyst and former member of the Armenian parliament, told the Associated Press, "Until now, Armenia has remained within Russia's sphere of influence, and this was taken for granted. But now, for the first time, this is being called into question." Relations between Moscow and Armenia soured in 2023 after Azerbaijan took control of the Karabakh region. The mountainous region had been controlled for decades by ethnic Armenian forces backed by Armenia, part of the long conflict between the neighboring countries. Armenian authorities accused Russian peacekeepers deployed to the region of failing to stop Azerbaijan's onslaught. Moscow, busy with the conflict in Ukraine, had rejected the accusations, arguing its troops did not have a mandate to intervene. Quote, "It turned out that Russia's image as a guarantor of Armenian security was not based in reality, and it collapsed after the Karabakh War," said Alexander Idarian, director of the Caucasus Institute in Yerevan. And so that is the basis. Pashinyan's main rival is the Strong Armenia Party, which wants closer business ties with Russia and accuses Pashinyan of attempting to spark a war with Russia. The party is led by Armenian-Russian-era billionaire Simvel Karapetyan, who is on trial for calling for the overthrow of Armenia's government. He denies the charges. Armenian investigators said Saturday they issued 6 arrest warrants for members of the opposition Strong Armenia Party, accusing them of buying votes. It came just hours after Armenia's Central Election Committee confirmed that the Strong Armenia Party could run in the elections, after the member of another opposition party, Republic, appealed to them to be barred, citing allegations of corruption.
Other potential contenders include former President Robert Kokarian, who leads the Hayastan bloc and has accused Pashinyan of seriously undermining relations with Russia. Russia, which has a military base in Armenia, has warned that Yerevan's western turn could have dire political and economic consequences. And that takes us to the news briefing, which are a series of short stories from the U.S. and around the world. And we are reading from the Daily Press, dated Monday, June 8th, 2026. Suit aims to stop UFC fights at White House for Trump's birthday. A federal lawsuit seeks to halt the upcoming UFC fight card on the White House South Lawn in a mixed martial arts show timed for President Donald Trump's 80th birthday and part of the celebration of the nation's 250th birthday. The filing Saturday by the Public Integrity Project on behalf of two Virginia residents contends the Trump administration's authorization of the June 14 event was unlawful. The lawsuit says such approval violated National Park Service regulations prohibiting sporting events on federal parklands. Congress did not consent to the towering arch overlooking the event space, and no environmental review was conducted before the construction. Quote, "This is fundamentally a private, commercial, corrupt use of our most sacred national monuments for private gain," said Brendan Ballou, a lawyer for the plaintiffs, "and that is what is motivating this lawsuit," close quote. The White House said in a statement that the legal challenge was, quote, "an obstructionist, baseless, and dilatory," close quote, attempt to prevent Trump from hosting the fight, and that the event was, quote, "no different than the various other White House-hosted events on the South Lawn and properly permitted events in the Ellipse and the National Mall throughout the year," close quote. UFC did not immediately respond to a request for comment Sunday. British leader challenges Vance. Britain's deputy prime minister said Sunday that he told U.S. Vice President J.D. Vance he was wrong to blame immigration for the death of a university student who was handcuffed as he lay dying from a stab wound. David Lammy, who is also the prime minister, the justice minister, said he challenged Vance in what he described as a robust phone call Saturday. Lammy and Vance have struck up a friendship based on their religious beliefs and family backgrounds, even though they come from different sides of the political spectrum. Quote, "We had an agreeable conversation because we have got a relationship, but I wanted to make him clear that I disagree with some of the facts that he was asserting and to present the facts to him," Lammy told Sky News. The call came a day after Vance said in a post on X that there should be righteous anger in response to the murder of Henry Nowak, 18, who died in December after being stabbed by Vikram Digwa in the English city of Southampton. Digwa, who is Sikh, falsely claimed to police he was a victim of racist assault by Nowak, who was white. When police officers arrived, they initially treated the wounded man as a suspect before noticing his injury and trying to resuscitate him. Vance appeared to blame the murder in part on, quote, "the mass invasion of migrants, many of whom despise the West and the people who love it," close quote.
Lemmy said he wanted to, quote, emphasize a number of things to Vance, including that the killer was British and is now behind bars. This has got nothing to do with mass migration, Lemmy said. And there's another election, and this one's in Kosovo. Prime Minister Albin Kurti's party won the most votes in an early parliamentary election in Kosovo on Sunday, but it remained unclear whether the outcome will bring an end to a political impasse in the small Balkan nation seeking to move closer to the European Union and NATO. The vote was Kosovo's third in less than 18 months. It was scheduled after the main political parties failed to agree by a March deadline on who should replace former President Osmani. The first inconclusive election in February 25 left the country without a functioning government for much of the last year, forcing a second election in December. Kurti's ruling Vetevendose party won around 43% of the votes, followed by the Democratic Party of Kosovo with 21.7% and the Democratic League of Kosovo with 18%, the state election authorities said, after counting 90% of the ballots. The final tally will also need to include 100,000 votes of Kosovars living abroad. There's also voting in Peru. Peruvians were choosing between two presidential hopefuls with starkly different views on Sunday as they elected their ninth head of state in 10 years amid growing concerns about crime. Keiko Fujimori, a conservative and daughter of disgraced former president, and Roberto Sanchez, a nationalist congressman, beat 33 other candidates in the first round in April, but neither earned even 20% of the support. Pollsters estimate that roughly 30% of voters remained undecided. Voting is mandatory for Peruvians aged 18 to 70. More than 27 million people are registered, and of those, about 1.2 million are expected to cast ballots from abroad, mainly from the U.S. and Argentina. And that brings us to the opinion page. And on Mondays, there are no editorials by the newspaper or their editorial boards. However, there are other opinions. And I'll read the one from Abby McCloskey from Bloomberg Opinion. Does President Trump really not care about the midterms? Quote, I don't care about the midterms, close quote, President Donald Trump said last month. Conventional wisdom says he must, but maybe we should take him at his word. The president has again and again created significant and unnecessary headwinds for Republicans. Take Trump's endorsement of scandal-ridden Ken Paxton over incumbent John Cornyn in the Texas Senate primary. In polls, Paxton has consistently trailed Democratic frontrunner James Tallarico relative to Cornyn. Now, Paxton's win is giving Democrats the best shot they've had in decades to flip the Senate seat in the nation's most populous red state. Excuse me. And it's not just whom Trump picked, but when. By waiting until the last minute to endorse, the president ensured the GOP bled cash for months. Zoom out. And the president's pattern of indifference grows. Trump also helped push out incumbent North Carolina Senator Tom Tillis, who announced months ago that he wouldn't run for re-election. The seat
is now widely expected to flip to Democrat Roy Cooper. Republicans' chances of holding the Senate in November have now dropped to a coin flip, 55% to 45%, according to betting markets. Then there's the House Democrats' chances of retaking the House of Representatives are more than 80%, according to Polymarket. A generic Democratic ticket is favored by 7 points, according to analyst Nate Silver, because Trump has demanded absolute loyalty from Republican members of Congress. Representatives in swing districts and states have almost no room to separate themselves from him. I'm also not seeing any attempts to woo back voters worried about rising costs. There's no legislative action on the horizon to address economic woes or bolster consumer confidence. Instead, Trump went on the record saying he doesn't, quote, think about the Americans' financial situation, close quote. What a gift for Democratic campaign ads. Some folks may argue that Trump's just calling the shots after the fact. Paxton was running slightly ahead in polls relative to Cornyn, and he might have won anyway. Better to get behind the eventual winner. The midterm map was always going to be hard for Republicans. Might as well announce that you don't care. Prices keep going up and probably will as long as the U.S. is committed to tariffs and the war in Iran. So just say you don't think about it. But I'm increasingly of the mind that Trump actually might benefit if the Senate and the House flip to Democratic control. A majority Democratic Congress could become the scapegoat that Trump's second term has been missing. Trump will blame any and all shortcomings on Congress, on their new Democratic majority. And in a dynamic unique to Trump, losing control of Congress would not have much impact on his governing agenda. Aside from the One Big Beautiful Bill Act last summer, which largely was an extension of the previous tax bill from 2017, there's essentially been no major legislative agenda to speak of that would require the support of Congress. Trump has relied on executive action more than any modern president. Another benefit, empowered Democrats are unlikely to be humble and moderate. They'll want to be the center of attention, to turn the spotlight on themselves. Bring on the legislative calendar, filled with hearings, investigations, and allegations. They'll be tempted to ignore the underlying data that our nation remains deeply and evenly split. They might even try to impeach the president or pass progressive legislation for the president to veto. That, too, could work in Trump's favor by turning him back into either a victim of the elite or a protector against the progressive tide. The president is at his political apex when he reminds the nation of what awaits on the other side. The bottom line is that the November elections are going to be a real challenge for congressional Republicans because of the recent actions of the president. But for Trump, there might be political upside regardless of who wins. Maybe our unconventional times have let my imagination wander too far, but at some point, when the president says he doesn't care about his party holding on to power, one has to wonder why. Abby McCluskey is a columnist, podcast host, and consultant, and she directed domestic policy on 2 presidential campaigns and was the director of the economic policy at the American Enterprise Institute. How about that? Well, ladies and gentlemen, listeners, adults and children, it's time for the weather. Today is drop dead gorgeous. High 71 to 77,
Low 58 to 64, perfect sleeping weather, mostly sunny, breezy and pleasant. Northeast winds 10 to 20, gusts a little higher. Tomorrow, another good day. Again, 72 to 78, lows in the mid-60s. Nice sun and cloud mix. Starts to warm up on Wednesday. Highs 83 to 89. By Thursday, we're probably in the 90s. And by Friday, high 89 to 95 with high humidity, a chance of an afternoon thunderstorm, and the potential for a heat index of 100. The air quality today is good, and the sun rose this morning at 5:46 and sets this evening at 8:23. There will be planets in the sky. Venus rises at 8:25. Mars, that's 8 a.m., Venus at 3:57 a.m., and you'll probably be able they will be visible after dark. On the eastern shore, it'll be breezy today. Again, a beautiful day, high of 68 to 74. And in the Outer Banks, it'll be a little bit warmer, in the upper 70s, but low 80s, again, with a gorgeous wind. The bay temperature has risen to 71. It'll be a little bit choppy. Seas are 3 to 5 feet. The ocean is 70 degrees, so not a bad day to go wading. Do be careful about riptides. And if you want to go fishing, typically the best time to go fishing is 2 hours before or after high tide. And high tide today at Hampton River was this morning at 3:04. This afternoon it'll be at 3:37 p.m. And at Lynn Haven Inlet, it'll be at 3:25 p.m. this afternoon. And that takes us briefly to sports. In the French Open, Zverev finally won his first slam. Both Sinner or Alcaraz, both of those guys got out early. Alcaraz because he had an injury, and Sinner because he collapsed during the first round due to the heat and he just wasn't feeling well. We do have the NBA basketball finals are ongoing. The New York Knicks are now ahead by 2 games. They return to New York tonight and will play. You can listen to it on 94.1 FM. The game is at 8:30 p.m. And the Tides won. They shut out Gwinnett 6-0. And they had to... The proverbial Johnny Hosale pitched a 5-hit shutout Sunday as Norfolk Tide gained a series split by beating Gwinnett 6-0. And they were in Lawrenceville, Georgia when they did that. Unfortunately, the Orioles lost to the Blue Jays. And are in Langley Speedway, and we usually get this on Mondays because they race on Saturday night. Hall adds to late model Hall. That's Hall, H-A-L-L, adds to late model Hall, H-A-U-L, by winning 2 more victories that give him 6 for 2026. And as we look over to the box scores, the Orioles in the AL East are in 4th place. They're 8 games out of first. The Nats are in 3rd place, and they are 12 games out of first place. Rounding out the division, Cleveland is ahead in the AL Central, and Seattle is in 1st place in the AL West. In Central, in the National League Central, Milwaukee
is in first place, and in West, it's Los Angeles in first place. And the U.S. men's soccer team is looking forward to the World Cup competition. They lost their final warm-up game, but they're feeling really chipper and very, very competitive. And so that takes us to a couple of shorter things. There's a long story in the Daily Break. Every brain tells a story. Experts provide a step-by-step look at how tissue is prepared for analysis and diagnosis. And let's just say we're not going to read that one. And if it is your birthday today, happy birthday. You share it with Nancy Sinatra. She's 86. Boz Skaggs, the singer, is 82. Actor-director Keenan Ivory Wayans is 68. Actress or actor Juliana Margolis is 59. And rapper Ye is 49. And today in history, on June 8th, 1949, George Orwell's novel 1984 was published. In 1996, a merger was announced to take effect in 1970 between the National Football League and the American Football League. In 1967, during the Arab-Israeli Six-Day War, 34 American crew members were killed and 170 were wounded when Israel attacked the USS Liberty, an intelligence-gathering ship in the Mediterranean Sea. Israel later said the Liberty had been mistaken for an Egyptian vessel. In 1968, U.S. authorities announced the capture in London of James Earl Ray, the suspected assassinate of civil rights leader, the Reverend Dr. Martin Luther King Jr. In 1978, a jury in Clark County, Nevada, ruled the Mormon will, purportedly written by the late billionaire Howard Pughes, was a forgery. And in 2009, North Korea's highest court sentenced American journalist Laura Ling and Una Lee to 12 years hard labor for treasonous acts. The women were pardoned in August 2009 after a trip to Pyongyang by former President Bill Clinton. You have been listening to local, regional, and national news highlights from the Daily Press, dated Monday, June 8th, 2026. This program can be heard live every Monday through Friday at 11:30 a.m. and rebroadcast at 4:30 p.m. on the WHRO Voice. 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Coming up next, more local and regional programs from the WHRO Voice. My name is John Skirvin. Thank you for joining us. Stay safe and be well.

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1: Hello, and welcome to the WHRO Voice, where we will be reading highlights from local regional newspapers every Monday through Sunday. Our audio reading programs are specifically designed for and primarily directed to people who are blind, visually impaired, or have other conditions preventing them from reading standard printed material. My name is Elizabeth Andrews, and I'll be reading local highlights from today's broadcast of the Virginia Gazette, dated June 6th. First, we have Sports Center is a Mission. New space prepares to welcome athletes, visitors, and more, by Megan Roche. Construction is complete, and the doors to the Greater Williamsburg Sports and Events Center are expected to open on June 24th. Marking a major milestone for sports tourism and event hosting in the region. The 200,000-square-foot, $80 million facility completed construction in early spring and is now preparing to welcome athletes, event organizers, and visitors from across the country. This is now a destination, General Manager Ben Hardwin said. The new space features 114,000 square feet of unobstructed gym space, 12 hardwood basketball courts that can convert into 24 volleyball courts and up to 36 pickleball courts. The center also includes more than 80,000 square feet of flexible event space designed to accommodate meetings, conferences, galas, trade shows, banquets, and other large-scale gatherings. The flexible event areas feature wireless microphones and podiums, full-service catering and beverage options, and column-free layouts that provide open sight lines for attendees and organizers. The design allows the facility to quickly transform between athletic competitions and community or corporate events. One feature the facility leaders are particularly proud of is what they describe as the country's largest indoor retractable turf system. The system allows the venue to adapt to a variety of sporting events, including indoor soccer, field hockey, lacrosse, and other turf-based competitions, while maintaining the flexibility to host non-sporting events. The opportunities are endless in what we can host on the turf, Hardwin said. There's quite a number of things we can host on it that even goes beyond sports. We can remove the painted soccer lines, and we can paint a football field if we want to, or whatever the event might call for. Hardwin also shared that the new facility is expected to have a significant economic impact on the Greater Williamsburg area by attracting visitors who may stay in local hotels, dine at area restaurants, and visit nearby attractions. When I interviewed for this job and I flew down here, I very quickly got a pulse of the importance of this project, Hardwin said. It's not just a cool place to have sports, but the community will see the impact on tourism, creation of new jobs, and the creation of new housing developments that will come because people will want to move to this area. This is more than just a brick-and-mortar project. This is really a mission. The center, a partnership of Williamsburg, James City County, and York County, has already begun booking a wide variety of events ahead of its opening. Scheduled events include sports tournaments, festivals, craft fairs, a car show, corporate gatherings, and even a wedding, demonstrating the versatility of the new venue. Earlier this week, Hardwin told the York County Board of Supervisors that more than 100 major events are already confirmed for the facility between 2026 and 2030. These are events that are going to bring people to the market, he said. James City and York will each be paying $800,000 a year, totaling $1.6 million in years 2 through 5. With the counties covering the operating deficit with payments of $300,000 to $800,000 a year in years 5 through 30. James City County Administrator Scott Stevens, who chairs the Historic Triangle Recreational Facilities Authority, the public body overseeing construction and administration of the center, said models predicted it would operate at a loss of about $500,000 a year. I really believe the facility, if we run it right, can become, I hate to say profitable, but at least a break-even point, Stevens said. Officials expect the facility to host events throughout the year, creating opportunities for both local organizations and national event promoters to bring participants and spectators to Williamsburg. That means the area no longer has to be a transient location, Hardwin said on Thursday during a walkthrough of the facility, which is near the Colonial Williamsburg Visitor Center. We will certainly be a destination now for sports, whereas prior to this, people would travel to Richmond or Virginia Beach, he said. During tournaments and events, families may spend several days in the area and take advantage of everything that Williamsburg has to offer, from Colonial Williamsburg to Busch Gardens and our local dining scene. The grand opening ceremony on June 24th is open to the public and will feature remarks from local and regional leaders who played a role in bringing the project to fruition. Attendees will also have the opportunity to tour the facility, participate in games and interactive activities, and learn more about the center's offerings. Serving as the keynote speaker for the event will be Allie Krieger, a two-time FIFA Women's World Cup champion, FIFA World Cup. Krieger is also scheduled to participate in special activities throughout the day, including one-on-one instructional soccer sessions. Hardwin promised a customer service experience that people will talk about nationwide. The facility is outstanding, but you have to breathe life into it, he said. And correspondent David McCauley contributed to this story. Next, we have seven Dems vying for Whitman's seat. Incumbent has represented the 1st Congressional District since 2007. By Ben Swenson. Now that it's clear Virginia's congressional districts will remain intact for this year's midterm elections, seven Democrats hope to be the one to challenge U.S. Representative Rob Whitman in November. The seven are running in the Democratic primary for the nomination to challenge Whitman, Republican of Westmoreland, the Democratic Party of Virginia announced last week. Whitman has represented Virginia's 1st congressional district since 2007, always winning re-election by a comfortable margin. But Democrats think that 2026 will be the year they can break his 10-year term incumbency. 10-term incumbency. The district includes Williamsburg and Pocosin, along with James City, York, Gloucester, Matthews, New Kent, and King William, and all or part of 10 other central and eastern Virginia counties. For his part, Whitman said he is confident he is well-positioned to take on any Democrat. I believe voters will see a clear contrast in experience, priorities, and results, he said. Whitman pointed to his legislative accomplishments, such as the Freedom to Invest in Tomorrow's Workforce Act he sponsored, and his work on the House Armed Services Committee, advocating for service members and military communities as examples of proven, effective leadership. But the Democrats who hope to challenge him dispute his contention of successful representation. Rob Whitman is not accessible, said candidate Erica Kopp of Henrico County, a healthcare lawyer. By contrast, Kopp said, accessibility is a hallmark of her campaign. She has what she called an action plan for accountability, including a Supreme Court code of ethics, amending the privilege of presidential pardon, exploring articles of impeachment against Supreme Court justices, and filing articles of impeachment against Trump on day one, she said. Accountability is not a left or right issue, it's a right or wrong issue, she said. Among COP's legislative priorities is access to medical care, and she said she will work with colleagues to pass universal health care. I am a bold choice, yes, but at the same time, I can offer creative solutions to get for the people what it is that they want, she said. Jason Knapp of Reedville also hopes to unseat Whitman. Knapp is a retired Navy pilot and combat veteran, and since his military service has been a clean energy advocate. According to Knapp, Democrats have ignored the rural stretches of the 1st District to their detriment. He said he believes he has the background and perspectives to attract rural and suburban voters. As someone who relied on the social safety net as a child, Knapp said. He understands how painful rising costs can be for average Virginians, not just for food, housing, and medical care, but also the diesel and fertilizer prices that are harming farmers. Those are the major issues affecting people, regardless of party, he said. He believes Whitman should have taken on a stand on reining in those costs, but has chosen to stay silent. Elizabeth Dempsey Beggs is a Hanover County veteran, advocate, and business leader. She said that as part of a new generation of Democratic leadership, not tied to the establishment, she is well-positioned to flip the 1st District. Beggs said she has three policy priorities: affordability of everyday expenses, such as food and energy; accountability for public officials she said have betrayed their oath to the Constitution; and the protection of fundamental rights, such as access to the ballot and to health care. Beggs said she is confident that her priorities and messages will reach across party lines. She said some of the volunteers for her campaign are former Whitman and Trump voters. Her history of military leadership has given her the experience to lead and listen to all voices of the constituency. Nobody is going to show up and work harder for them every day, she said. I know what it means to serve. Tim Sywinski, who lives in Chesterfield, is a policy advocate and community organizer who serves as communications director for the Virginia chapter of the Sierra Club. He grew up with Whitman as his congressional representative and said the congressman represents, quote, everything that's wrong with our political culture, end quote. Sywinski said he shares some policy priorities with other Democrats seeking the nomination, such as affordable health care and protecting democracy. The difference, he said, is that he wants to attack things at the source. Sywinski advocates for what he calls a fair shot agenda, which rests on three pillars: restoring representation and removing corporate money from politics, cutting taxes for a majority of American families while requiring the ultra-rich and corporations to pay more, and building an economy that limits the power of corporate influence. Salam Bhatti is a Henrico County resident and public interest lawyer. As the son of immigrants who grew up poor, he said, he knows firsthand how public education and assistance can change the lives of working Virginians. Bhatti served as deputy director of the Virginia Poverty Law Center and director of the Food Research and Action Center, and through these positions helped millions of people gain access to public benefits, which he said is being stripped away to give tax breaks to the wealthiest Americans. Bhatti said three primary areas of his legislative focus would be Medicare for all, taxing billionaires, and campaign finance reform. These are kitchen table issues that are mobilizing voters across the country, according to Bhatti. Bhatti said he brings a dynamic, progressive choice to the ballot box that will push back against the current administration. Yesterday's centrism led to today's fascism, he said. Shannon Taylor is the Commonwealth's attorney for Henrico County and has raised the most money among the seven Democratic candidates, some $1.3 million as of March 31st, according to the Virginia Public Access Project. Taylor said she's best suited to run against Whitman in November because she has a history of victory in hard-to-win races, including four times in a major majority Republican county. If she's elected to Congress, Taylor said she will work to lower health care costs, remove blanket tariffs she said are harming farmers and consumers, and rein in corruption by, among other actions, banning congressional stock trading. My message of taking on a broken and corrupt Washington will resonate in every corner of our district, she said. I'm the strongest candidate to beat Rob Whitman because I've been holding people accountable in the courtroom for 25 years, and that's the same mentality that I'll bring with me to Washington to shake up a broken system. Also running for the Democratic nomination is Henrico County veteran and business lawyer Mel Tull. Tull has some 30 years of experience in corporate law and accounting, but today runs his own small law practice. Tull's campaign did not return messages seeking comment. The Democratic primary will be held on August 4th, with early voting starting on June 18th. Next up is WJCC superintendent's comments draw protests. Parents, students say statement implies segregation with potential redistricting. By James W. Robinson. For the past few days, Williamsburg-James City County Schools superintendent has been meeting with students to share potential redistricting plans for the 2027-28 school year. But at one of those meetings, some students and parents contend a comment by Superintendent Daniel Kieber seemingly amounted to support for racial segregation. He kind of just turned to us and he said, "We want you to go to school with people who look like you," said Caitlin Bly, a sophomore at Lafayette High School. Kieber alluded to the outcry at a school board meeting on Tuesday and again in a video message released on Wednesday, saying his discussion with students focused on the need for diversity within the division and community. He did not, however, specifically respond to questions about what he said. The school division is discussing redistricting ahead of two pre-kindergarten centers that are opening at Norge and Clara Bird Baker Elementary Schools in fall 2027. When the centers open, space will become open in some elementary schools, while others will be over capacity. To balance things, all three school levels could be redistricted. Kieber, alongside consultant MGT Solutions, held three community meetings in May, releasing a set of proposed maps that redraw the lines of where students would attend. More draft maps are planned to be released in August as the process continues. Last week, the Village Initiative, a group dedicated to equity and justice in the schools and community, released information showing that students of color, economically disadvantaged students, and those with higher academic needs would be negatively impacted by being concentrated at specific schools. On Monday and Tuesday, Kieber met with students at Lafayette, War Hill, and Jamestown high schools. It was at Monday's meeting at Lafayette that parents and students said he made comments that surprised them. A number of parents said on social media that their child had heard the same thing. Some parents noted that Kieber used a different phrasing, at least during a meeting at another high school. One comment on the WJCC School's Parents and Community Facebook page said the superintendent was referring to kids that are familiar to you and having kids who know each other stay together. During Tuesday's school board work session, Kieber noted there has been some contention or assertion that the draft maps are motivated by a disregard of diversity and student experience. He said that that could not be further from the truth. "I value diversity. We value diversity," Kieber said. "Suggestions to the otherwise are contrary to who I am, what I believe as superintendent, and the principles established by this school board governing this process." At the work session, school board chair Andrea Donner said the division is not purposefully trying to place certain kids in different places. She asked community members to understand that everyone involved in redistricting is coming in with the best of intentions, and thanked Kieber for speaking to the students about the process. "Sometimes things are taken out of context or misconstrued, or only part of a statement is told and not the whole statement," Donner said. By Wednesday morning, though, parent comments began flooding the Facebook page. Bly recounted the Monday meeting with Kieber to the Virginia Gazette. She said the meeting included 9th and 10th graders with a few teachers in attendance and that students were not allowed to ask questions. Kieber's statement about people who look like you drew a negative reaction from other students, some of whom got loud and rowdy, she said. "There was a lot of like, whoas," Bly said. "Why did he say that? How can he say that?" Bly said that while she would not have to change schools because of the rezoning, she could potentially lose friends in the process during senior year. Parent Amanda White of James City County, whose daughter was also in the Lafayette meeting, said the proposed rezoning would feel like a segregation, with the school having more low-income and black students placed together. White said she wants to see Kieber give clarification to his remark. "A statement that implies segregation is very impactful, in my opinion," White said. Caitlin Bly's mother, Laura Bly of Williamsburg, said if the remark was an accident or off the cuff, an apology and an acknowledgement to the students is still owed. She said she has no doubt about the remark based on other parent, student, and teacher comments. He needs to apologize and own up to it, Laura Bly said. Right now, he's implying that all of these students and the teachers are lying. In a message to some parents posted on Facebook, school board member Kimberly Hundley encouraged them to listen to Kiever's comments from Tuesday's meeting, along with Donner's closing comments, which Hundley said she fully supported. Kiever released a YouTube video message to the school community on Wednesday afternoon. However, it included no mention of the Monday meeting with students. When reached for comment, school spokeswoman Kara Wall referred to the video. In the video, Kiever went over the process for discussing redistricting, stressing that he valued diversity. When asked again about the remark, Wall referred to the video message. The video message today addresses the presentations at the high schools earlier this week and the content covered with 9th and 10th grade students, Wall said. Wall also shared a statement from Kiever. Quote, I reaffirm our division's commitment and my personal commitment to diversity, student experience, and the guiding principles established by the school board, Kiever said. Next up is pair of major I-64 projects remain on schedule. Gap Project Bridge will define how people move, by Ben Swenson. Two major construction projects on Interstate 64 are moving along smoothly and will facilitate transportation and commerce between Hampton Roads and Richmond, Virginia Department of Transportation officials said on Wednesday. RVA 757 Connects, a nonprofit aiming to foster economic opportunity and prosperity among the two regions, hosted a webinar on both projects. Greg Gilligan, RVA 757 Connects Vice President of Operations, told participants that the I-64 Gap project, which expands the interstate from two lanes to three for 30 miles from York County to Henrico County, and the Hampton Roads Bridge Tunnel expansion, which expands the interstate to four lanes in each direction and adds two additional tunnels, will define how

participants that the I-64 GAP project, which expands the interstate from 2 lanes to 3 for 30 miles from York County to Henrico County, and the Hampton Roads Bridge Tunnel expansion, which expands the interstate to 4 lanes in each direction and adds 2 additional tunnels, will define how people move throughout Virginia for the next 50 years. Construction crews have been working on the I-64 GAP project's 3 segments separately. They first began on segment A from the Henrico-New Kent County border to mile marker 215.6, followed by segment C from exit 234 in York County to mile marker 204.9. Work began most recently on segment B, which connects the two. We wanted to stagger and work from the bookends in, said Richmond District Mega Projects engineer Eric Thornton, which helps with availability of workers and gives them space to not have to work on top of one another. Consequently, the completion dates for the segments vary. Segment A is projected to be done in July of 2027, Segment C in November 2027, and Segment B in May 2029. The original projected costs of the 3 separate segments totaled $587.1 million, although Thornton said that the expenses increased slightly with some minor changes, such as bridge replacements instead of rehabilitation when inspection showed structural deficiencies. On Segment A alone, Thornton said, 104,000 tons of material are being used for the pavement's base layer, a figure that is 1/5 of the total of the pavement in VDOT's Richmond region. Bradley Weidenhammer, the Hampton Roads Bridge Tunnel Expansion Assistant Project Director, said the 2 new tunnels get most of the attention at the HRBT expansion, but there's much more to it than that. Along a 10-mile corridor from Hampton to Norfolk, 2 lanes in each direction are being expanded to 4. 20 bridges are being widened and rehabilitated, and 5 will be replaced. State and local sales taxes fund 92% of the $3.9 billion expansion, the most expensive transportation project in Virginia history. And state and federal dollars pick up the remaining 8%. Construction crews completed the 2 new tunnels underneath Hampton Roads Shipping Channel using a 46-foot tunnel boring machine in April of 2024 and September of 2025. Although the boring of the tunnels represented significant progress, Weidenhammer said there's still a lot of work to be done, such as installing lighting, ventilation, fireproofing materials, and interior walls. Mining the tunnels was half the battle, he said. We now have to completely outfit those tunnels. This summer, according to Weidenhammer, work crews will tackle much of the land side and bridge work that will tie into the new tunnels. Construction crews will continue to shift traffic as elements are completed. On the Norfolk side of the tunnels, for instance, I-64 eastbound traffic has already shifted, and Weidenhammer said that he expects westbound traffic to shift as crews complete widening the stretch of the interstate through Willoughby. The expansion project will be substantially complete, meaning motorists will be driving through the new tunnels, in February, according to VDOT, with final completion in August of next year. We are working towards the 2027 completion date, he said. Next, we have Spanberger Urges Hurricane Preparedness, by Kate Seltzer. With the June 1st onset of the Atlantic hurricane season, Governor Abigail Spanberger is urging Virginians to take precautions. Wednesday at the Virginia Emergency Operations Center, she said the first step is to be on the lookout for wireless emergency alerts and to have a plan in place for what to do in the event of an evacuation. In Hampton Roads and other parts of coastal Virginia, residents can check knowyourzoneva.org to find their evacuation zone. In the event of a hurricane or flooding event, residents can check whether the approach for their zone is to evacuate or to shelter in place. If you need to evacuate this hurricane season along the way, you can get your family to safety faster if you have already thought about what to do, she said. Where would you go? How will you get there? And figure out how to reconnect with family if you're not together at the time that a storm hits.

0: Spanberger also advised making a kit with food, water, and other supplies to last at least 72 hours, including whatever you might need for babies, young children, older loved ones, and pets. And the governor said Virginians should prepare their homes ahead of a storm, which could mean covering doors or windows right before an event and checking carbon monoxide detector batteries before storms are even on the radar. Things like cleaning out our gutters or removing or securing loose items in the yard like lawn furniture, grills, or bikes that are left outside, thinking about what might happen if the wind picks up and a storm comes in strong, she said. The Virginia Department of Emergency Management's 2025 annual report found that fewer than half of Virginia localities have a full-time staff member working solely on emergency management. Instead, some localities appoint a fire or police chief to the role of emergency coordinator, particularly after Hurricane Helene left significant damage across parts of Southwest Virginia. People realized it would probably be better to have emergency managers that dedicate at least 75% of their time to those specific duties, said Jason Elmore, Deputy Director of Strategic Communications at VDEM. We're hoping that number will increase, he said. Hampton Roads in general has a strong emergency management system in place, Elmore said. The General Assembly rewrote legislation that passed this year that would create a dedicated emergency management fund in favor of a working group that would study the emergency management needs across the state. We rely a lot on federal grants from the Federal Emergency Management Agency and such for staffing, Elmore said. We have positions within our agency, but also a lot of that funding is passed down through us to the local governments. I think that part of what the study is going to do is if at some point that funding is not available, how does this get funded? And now for an announcement. The WHRO Voice is pleased to announce the addition of the following new program to its lineup of locally produced newspaper readings. Each Saturday at 1 p.m., The Voice will read weekly readings of the New Journal and Guide, a time-honored 125-year-old publication focusing on local and national African-American-based news, sports, health, and arts in Hampton Roads. Please join us for our live readings of this long-standing publication every Saturday at 1 p.m. In addition, it will be rebroadcast on Mondays at 6 p.m. right here on the WHRO Voice. Now we have Lavender Farm joins in for 250th celebrations. Sweet Haven's 2026 season off to a strong start after today's show spotlighted the area. That's by Allison Johnson. In colonial times and throughout the American Revolution, lavender and honey were much more than a fragrant herb and a sweet treat. Critical in commerce, medicine, and cooking, the products regularly appeared in private homes and on supply lists for soldiers battling the British Empire. One or both helped disinfect wounds, repel insects, and treat cough, headache, digestive upset, anxiety, insomnia, and more. That history is in full bloom during Revolutionary Remedies, a new tour this year at Sweet Haven Lavender of Williamsburg. Owners of the family-run farm created the educational walk held on Thursday mornings to help celebrate America's 250th anniversary. It's shocking to learn just how important bee products and lavender were in 18th century Williamsburg society, said Carrie Messer, owner of the 134-acre farm off of Bushneck Road. They were so versatile and influential that people grew very dependent on them. And dependency only deepened as the Revolutionary War approached, straining the local economy and disrupting imported supplies. Beeswax turned into even more profitable products for sale and export, including candles, sealing materials for envelopes, waterproofing materials, lubricants, and furniture polishes. Honey became an affordable alternative to heavily taxed imported cane sugar. Women who learned to tend to their soldier husbands' beehives, in fact, quickly gained social status, said Messer, who pored over primary records as research for the tour. And sweet-smelling lavender with its bright purple, pink, blue, or white shades played a growing role in healthcare as English blockades halted shipments of medical supplies. The herb's rich nectar also was a magnet for bees. They worked in tandem in many early gardens, Messer noted. One Revolutionary Remedies participant, Kathy Martin of Indiana, has begun preparing recipes with lavender and honey at home since a May 14th visit with her two sisters and niece. Along with two cookbooks, she has bought three history books that Messer recommended. One of Martin's sisters even found a cure for a minor leg injury. We learned that honey was used to treat wounds on soldiers. My sister had a small leg wound that was not healing, so she applied honey, and now the wound has healed. Sweet Haven's 2026 season opened on May 12th and runs through July 4th. The year got off to a strong start when America's milestone birthday brought NBC's Today Show to Williamsburg on May 15th for a live broadcast. During a segment on local fun finds, the television hosts highlighted Sweet Haven gift store items such as lavender vanilla lotion, Bug Boss insect repellent, and lavender brownie mix. Weatherman Al Roker even spritzed a crowd with lavender lullaby spray, a pillow mist. The publicity immediately drove up in-person ticket sales and led to the single busiest online sales day in the farm's history, Messer said. Literally everything they touched or mentioned on air was flying off of our shelves. Season passes to the farm for 2026 have surpassed records, too. Sarah Potts, a longtime Williamsburg resident, realized she needed one after taking at least seven trips to Sweet Haven last summer. I try to visit a couple times a month, Potts said. It's my favorite place to go in Williamsburg. Their property, shop, and barn spaces are all so inviting and relaxing. Open since 2019, Sweet Haven's daily offerings include pick-your-own lavender and wildflower fields, a petting zoo with sheep and Highland cows, pre-ordered lunches and picnic areas, and lavender cookies, ice cream, cotton candy, lemonade, tea, and smoothies. The farm also hosts Wednesday morning story times for children and a Friday evening concert series. Another regular tour is Tuesday morning's Lavender, Your Fragrant Pharmacy, which covers planting care and harvesting tips. Guides also discuss the herb's anti-inflammatory and antibacterial properties and uses as a natural remedy. As part of a patriotic closing weekend this summer, Sweet Haven will host a July 3rd concert by the True Tone Honeys, a vintage vocal trio whose harmonies often remind audiences of a USO-style performance for military troops. With America's official July 4th birthday falling on a Saturday, the final day of Sweet Haven's season, Messer expects 2026 to stay busy to the end. It's such a special year, she said. We really are excited to play a small part in helping people celebrate and remember our past. If you go, Sweet Haven's 2026 season runs through July 4th. Hours are 10 a.m. to 2 p.m. Tuesdays, Wednesdays, and Thursdays, 1 to 5 p.m. Fridays with concerts from 6 to 9 p.m., and 10 a.m. to 6 p.m. on Saturdays. 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Next, we have WJCC Schools Reviews Student Screen Time and Technology by James W. Robinson. The Williamsburg-James City County School System wants to continue using technology to help prepare students for today's digital-based world, but also is intent on making sure it's used appropriately. Staff discussed student screen time and how students are using digital tools to enhance learning during the school board's Tuesday work session. Superintendent Daniel Kiever presented initiatives ranging from continuing to use the internet responsibly to creating a focus group. Continuing to provide children with physical activity opportunities throughout the day was also a goal, noting elementary students specifically. Kiever said preparing students to be life ready requires them developing the ability to research, collaborate, and learn to navigate in an increasingly digital world. As technology becomes increasingly prevalent in students' lives, helping them become responsible, ethical, and informed digital citizens is an essential part of our work, he said. Following this year's General Assembly session, school divisions will be required to provide instruction on the addictive potential of screen time beginning July 1st. As part of the WJCC school's study, the division used software to track student screen time usage during the month of March. More than 10,500 student devices were analyzed to showcase their daily school browser activities, said Kristen Barr, the school division's instructional technology supervisor. For kindergartners and first graders, in-school usage averaged around 27 to 28 minutes. Across all elementary levels, usage averaged less than 90 minutes, increasing as students progressed grade levels, said Barr. Middle and high school student screen usage was consistent across grades, not averaging past 2 hours per day. The most visited website across kindergarten to 12th grade was Canvas, an online platform used to help students and teachers keep their digital resources organized. Teachers also use a platform called IXL Learning to provide feedback and support. Fourth through 12th grade students reported using computers daily, but noted the amount was based on their teacher's technology proficiency, class subject, and time of year, Barr said. Some students said they preferred to use computers for organization, while others thought writing helped with remembering their work. Students said some classes never had digital work, while other classes used devices a majority of the time. The division also held walkthrough observations at all three school levels, mostly at the middle schools. Of 101 observed lessons, technology use was found in 82% of lessons. Of that, 76% was done by the entire class, while 16% was held in small groups. The division also offers Securely, a student internet safety program provided to both teachers and parents. Securely Classroom allows teachers to monitor student screens, block specific websites, and minimize distractions. Securely Home allows parents to manage school-issued devices after school hours by blocking sites, pausing internet access during certain times, and receiving weekly browser activity reports. Currently, 34% of parents have activated their Securely Home accounts, said Brian Landers, the school division's senior technology director. Overall, technology is a tool to help students become empowered learners, Kiever said. He emphasized that while it is not good or bad, technology should be used appropriately and intentionally in a way that supports students' learning. We will continue listening, continue learning, and continue refining our practices to ensure that every decision we make supports the success and well-being of all of our students, Kiever said. Next is JCC to Vote on Development That Would Include President's Heads by Ben Swenson. The James City County Board of Supervisors on Tuesday will vote on a proposal for a new development that could bring approximately 700 new homes and more than 46,500 square feet of commercial space to the county. On the agenda for Tuesday's regular meeting is a public hearing for the Bluffs of Kiskiak, a 704-home mixed-use community surrounding the President's Heads in Croker, giant concrete busts of U.S. presidents that once made up an attraction near Water Country, USA. The board's Tuesday agenda originally had supervisors scheduled to consider a 1,004-home, 162,000 commercial square foot community called Cardinal Ridge, along with a smaller mixed-use development called Westwood Park, both on Eastern State Hospital property. But the applicants have requested deferring consideration until a future date. The Bluffs of Kiskiak is a proposed development on approximately 276 acres owned by Howard Hankins and the Historic Virginia Land Conservancy. A centerpiece of the community would be an open-air museum called President's Walk, featuring 42 presidential busts that have been sitting on the property since the closure of a local attraction called President's Park in 2010. Mark Jacobowski, the development director for the proposed community, told the Planning Commission in April that the Bluffs of Kiskiak would be an asset to the county. "We meet or exceed everything," he said. "That's the simplest way to put it. Landscape buffers, recreation, walking paths." The Planning Commission voted 3-3 on the project, sending a neutral recommendation to the Board of Supervisors, which has the final say. Next, we have 4 days of festivities at CW's 250th celebration. Singer-songwriter Judy Collins, filmmaker Ken Burns, and actor Richard Thomas are among the celebrities who will help Williamsburg celebrate the 250th anniversary of American independence next month. 4 days of programming and family-friendly activities will culminate on July 4th with America Made in Virginia, 250 Years Together, a two-hour live special broadcast from Colonial Williamsburg. The broadcast will begin at 8 p.m. and will also air on C-SPAN 2 and stream worldwide on PBS.org. The program, a collaboration by the Colonial Williamsburg Foundation, the Virginia American Revolution 250 Commission, and PBS, is intended to offer a heartfelt and powerful reflection that honors the past, engages the present, and inspires a season of civic renewal, all from the place where the path to independence truly began, organizers said. Besides Collins, Burns, and Thomas, the event will include recording artist Michael Feinstein, opera bass baritone Ryan Speedo Green, Tony-winning stars Kelly O'Hara and Adrienne Warren, the Leah Glenn Dance Theater, the Virginia Chorale, the Nation Builders, and the Fife and Drums of Colonial Williamsburg. There will also be fireworks and a drone display set to a patriotic score recorded by the U.S. Air Force Heritage of America Band. Colonial Williamsburg's historic area is the only place in the world where visitors can literally walk in the footsteps of America's founding generation, Colonial Williamsburg CEO Carly Fiorina said in a news release. The power of this place can be seen in every program we produce, in each of the 89 original buildings that line our historic streets, and in every artifact that we unearth to aid in our understanding of the nation's revolutionary era. Anniversary-themed programming will be held in Colonial Williamsburg throughout the weekend, including public readings of the Declaration of Independence by Thomas Jefferson interpreter Kurt Smith. Colonial Williamsburg is offering free admission on July 4th, while a discounted multi-day ticket is available for all 4 days of activities. Next is Spanberger signs law criminalizing guns in hospitals, exemptions made for law enforcement and security staff, by Gavin Stone. Bringing a weapon into a hospital or other medical facility will carry harsher penalties under new legislation signed into law on Thursday by Virginia Governor Abigail Spanberger at Sentara Norfolk General Hospital. The legislation, House Bill 229 and Senate Bill 173, makes it a Class 1 misdemeanor to bring a firearm, a knife longer than 3.5 inches, and other weapons into hospitals, emergency departments providing mental health or developmental services, and other medical office buildings. There are exemptions for law enforcement, security staff, and others who are authorized to have items like knives. Virginia's hospitals have long had policies prohibiting weapons, but it was never backed up by law, a fact that surprised Delegate Phil Hernandez, who introduced the House version of the bill. We don't already have something on the books that is there to make sure that dangerous weapons don't come into our hospitals, Hernandez said, describing his feelings when he began work on the legislation. This was the third time this legislation had been considered by the General Assembly. Hernandez said it passed this time because of two words, Her Excellency. Speaking to medical professionals, elected leaders, and other officials outside Sentara Norfolk General, Spanberger cited her time as a federal law enforcement officer with the U.S. Postal Inspection Service as an experience that showed her the importance of safety in the places where we are most vulnerable. She recalled an incident 6 years ago in which a gun accidentally went off in an inpatient room of Sentara, saying that while no one was injured, it raised the question of where can we feel safe? A hospital should be that place for the patients, their families, and importantly, for the healthcare providers who day in and day out are doing the work of caring for our loved ones, Spanberger said. State Senator Angela Williams Graves, who introduced the Senate version of the bill, said she was at the hospital in 2022 when 6 people were shot to death at the Walmart on Sam's Circle in Chesapeake. The hospital was put on lockdown because of the fear that people would go to the hospital seeking retaliation. Those are not conditions that healthcare workers should have to work under. Putting in an IV, being in an operating room and hearing those sounds and knowing that those codes mean there's a lockdown, Graves, Democrat of Norfolk, said. Sentara has taken steps in recent years to address safety concerns at their facilities. They invested $8.9 million in October 2022 to install uniform screening systems at all 12 locations in Virginia and North Carolina and to provide training, certification, and equipment to security officers. Next is National Pilgrimage Draws Hundreds to Williamsburg by Megan Roche. The Catholic Diocese of Richmond welcomed the National Eucharistic Pilgrimage to Williamsburg this on Friday in a prayer walk and mass as parts of a nationwide effort to unite Catholics. Nine people, called Perpetual Pilgrims, are walking from Florida to Maine on the St. Francis Xavier Cabrini route. The walk will take them to dioceses in 12 different states before the group returns to Philadelphia to celebrate the 4th of July. It has really been a blessing to me to pray for healing, renewal, and God's blessings upon our country, said Mary Carmen Zakrzek, one of the Perpetual Pilgrims. I feel really humbled and grateful to be a part of something so much bigger than myself. On Friday, Williamsburg was home for the day for the pilgrimage. Beginning with a few worship songs at the National Shrine of Our Lady of Walsingham, the walk began through the campus of William and Mary, followed by a prayer at the Wren Chapel, and ending with a full Catholic Mass at St. Bede Catholic Church. As the nation celebrates 250 years since the signing of the Declaration of Independence, Williamsburg is a fitting site for pilgrims to visit as the National Eucharistic Pilgrimage makes its way through our nation, said Father Eric Ayers, pastor of St. Bede's. We are excited to welcome the pilgrims and pray together for the unity and health of our country. Through our devotion to the presence of Jesus in the Eucharist, in the place where our nation was founded. This is the first time the pilgrimage has been hosted by the Catholic Diocese of Richmond. Joining the nine people on the walk were hundreds of local parishioners from various religious groups. The group walked from the William & Mary Alumni House to the Wren Chapel and back, singing worship songs and saying prayers along the way. For many participants, the Williamsburg stop offered an opportunity to publicly express their faith while joining Catholics from across the country in a shared mission. Families, clergy members, religious sisters, and parish groups prayed together as students, residents, and visitors watched from sidewalks and campus lawns. Organizers said the pilgrimage is designed not only as a journey for the nine perpetual pilgrims, but also as an invitation for local communities to participate in moments of worship and fellowship along the route. The theme for the 2026 pilgrimage is One Nation Under God, in recognition of the country's 250th anniversary, serving as a nationwide invitation to unite as one people aligning the nation under God, a news release said. Raymond Martinez II from the Diocese of San Angelo, Texas, another perpetual pilgrim, said he has been reflecting on the theme as he walks the route. We are praying for the unity of our country. We are praying for the unity of the Lord's blessing on our country, he said. On Thursday, the pilgrimage stopped at Our Lady of Mount Carmel Catholic Church in Newport News. The group will travel from Williamsburg to their next stop in Arlington later this weekend. Next is Sea Level Rise Eliminates 25,000 Acres of Coastal Farmland. Study Highlights Saltwater Intrusion by Maggie Allwine. Sea level rise has eliminated 25,000 acres of farmland from the mid-Atlantic coast between 1984 and 2022, according to a study by William & Mary's Batten School of Coastal and Marine Sciences and the Virginia Institute of Marine Science. Using a combination of satellite imagery analysis and fieldwork, the three-year study highlights a process called saltwater intrusion, which is landing impact on shores along the Chesapeake Bay and Delaware Bay watersheds. According to Matt Kerwin, co-author and marine science professor at the Batten School and VIMS, the study counters many scientists' basic assumptions about coastal protections and sea level rise. Many scientists think that we'll be able to successfully defend our coasts against sea level rise and saltwater intrusion, that we would never let marshes migrate into agricultural areas. And yet we're seeing that not only will they, but they already have, Kerwin said. Saltwater intrusion means salt water has made its way into portions of land that have not previously experienced it, creating salt patches of bare ground, corners of stunted crops, or marsh migrations. Impacts are most prominent on farmlands in low-lying areas, Kerwin said, naming Gloucester, Matthews, and Accomack counties as hotspots. Sea level rise is often told or pictured as the flooding of city streets, subways, high-rises. But it also has this much more subtle impact, especially in rural areas, Kerwin said. We're talking about a corner of a field that now gets ankle-deep water on it a few times a year. And even though that sounds subtle, it adds up to 25,000 acres. Out of the farmland lost, most of it converted to marsh, as wetlands migrated upland onto shorelines. The fundamental catalyst, said Kerwin, is sea level rise, which is impacting Virginia more than any state on the Atlantic coast. There's really two causes, he said. One is that our land is sinking. It's been sinking for the last 20,000 years. It leads to the same effect as sea level rise. The second is the climate-driven sea level rise, which is accelerating. The rate of saltwater intrusion is picking up the pace, too, said Kerwin, which was not addressed in this report. It is consistent in that it's been happening for many decades, but other research of mine at VIMS has shown the acceleration, Kerwin said. We found that rates of marsh migration into coastal forest today are on the order of 3 times faster than they were in the centuries before the 1850s. But farmers are not giving up on patches that have been infiltrated by salt water. In the cases that Kerwin saw corners of fields not producing crops, some farmers kept trying. Kerwin thinks that it is inevitable that more farmlands will continue to be exposed to saltwater intrusion, but the study points to tactics that could potentially reduce the speed of farmland loss. The first is the construction of ditch banks, basically small berms around the edge of fields. We found that reduced rates of loss by 30% or 40%, Kerwin said. Some farmers have had success adding gypsum to their fields, a soil amendment, like lime. Although Kerwin said 25,000 acres lost is a really, really large number, the level of impact that he saw on farmers was a mixed bag. I had a farmer tell me once that he's lost more farmland to subdivisions, housing developments, than he has to saltwater intrusion, he said. Some farmers will say it's a big issue. Some will say it's an added stress to what's already a difficult profession. Next is Native Sun Clothing Store opens in Merchant Square, plus Center Street Grill to reopen under new management, by Brandy Santalanza. A women's clothing store popular in New England and in Florida has opened a location in Merchant Square. Native Sun opened in April on Duke of Gloucester Street adjacent to Penny and a Sixpence in the space formerly occupied by Fat Face. The new store is operated by John Dark and his wife, Lisa, two William & Mary alumni who first met as students in 1986. The couple, who both began their careers in retail working at separate shops in Merchant Square while in college, opened their flagship Native Sun store in 1999 in Newburyport, Massachusetts. They expanded the brand to Florida, where they operated for many years. The couple, whose daughter is currently a William & Mary student, decided to open a location in Williamsburg after hearing Fat Face was planning to permanently close all of its U.S. locations. We thought it would be fun to have a store in Williamsburg, a full circle moment, Dark said. Native Sun sells a variety of women's apparel, jewelry, and other accessories. In addition to its own private label, the shop also carries various other brands, including Nick Plus Zoe, Michael Stars, Liverpool, Gretchen Scott, and more for women of all ages. Lisa is a designer with a great eye and picks out great brands, Dark said. While the store has only been open a short time, feedback has been positive. We are hearing this repeatedly. Native Son is exactly what Williamsburg needed, Dark said. We are pleased. The Darks have developed relationships with their customers through their years in the business and look forward to getting to know a new set of patrons in Williamsburg. We love the people we meet, Dark said. They come to see us for many reasons, and it's nice to get to be a part of their world. This has been an exciting new venture for us. Native Son is located at 440 West Duke of Gloucester Street. 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Center Street Grill will reopen this summer under new management. The restaurant, located at 5101 Center Street in Newtown, now will be operated by Jolene Menhart. The restaurant closed on May 9th after the previous owner, Jax Ramos, announced plans to sell after more than two decades in operation. Menhart previously ran Jolene's Bar and Grill in the Clarion Hotel on Richmond Road before it closed last year. Center Street Grill has hired a new chef, whose menu will include a variety of American-style dishes. A reopening date has not been announced. Dots and Dashes. K-Bola Cuban Restaurant and Bar in Newtown is planning an opening of a new location in downtown Williamsburg on Henry Street in the former location of Salad Works. K-Bola opened its Newtown restaurant in 2021. You have been listening to local news highlights from the Virginia Gazette on the WHRO Voice. 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My name is Elizabeth Andrews. 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
2: Hello and welcome to the WHRO Voice, where we will read highlights from local regional newspapers every Monday through Sunday. Our audio reading programs are specifically designed for and primarily directed to people who are blind, visually impaired, or have other conditions preventing them from reading standard printed material. My name is Lisa Wylam, and I'll be reading highlights from today's broadcast of the Gloucester Matthews Gazette Journal, dated Thursday, June the 4th. This is page 1. Gloucester High School to graduate 348 on Sunday. Gloucester High School is scheduled to graduate 348 of its seniors in the school's 73rd annual commencement exercises on Sunday. The 2026 commencement ceremony will begin at 3 p.m. at the College of William and Mary's Kaplan Arena. Leading this year's class and delivering addresses to their following fellow graduates will be valedictorian Cameron Elise Pallas and salutatorian Noelle Marion Anderson. We congratulate all of the graduates. Matthews High School holds graduation ceremony on Saturday. Parents, other family members, and friends filled the Harry M. Ward Auditorium on Saturday morning to celebrate the 65 Matthews High School seniors as they received their diplomas, wishing them well as they began the step in their life journeys. Even before they set foot in the auditorium, the members of the MHS class of 2026 were shown some love by the MHS cafeteria staff that prepared them an impressive senior breakfast buffet. The soon-to-be graduates and faculty members marched into the auditorium, accompanied by the MHS Symphonic Band under the direction of Mark Gibbons, performing the traditional pomp and circumstance. The crowd of well-wishers was welcomed by MHS Principal Dr. Andrew Grieve and Senior Class President Shelby Ray. Ray also addressed the spirit of camaraderie she encountered as an eighth grader, quoting, "I may not have grown up in Matthews, but on my first day of eighth grade, I walked through the doors of Thomas Hunter Middle School terrified because I didn't know anyone," she said, adding, "I quickly came to realize that the people around me weren't the type to judge me. They were the type to invite me to sit at their lunch table and ask me questions to make me feel more comfortable as a new girl in school," end quote. Ray also announced this year's senior gift, cleaning the fishbowl outside area adjacent to the cafeteria by power washing and refreshing the garden with new plants. Salutatorian Ella Ward, in her message to the senior class, spoke of the importance of embracing love. "The thing that has benefited my life the most has been to love everything and everyone, no matter how difficult it may be, and to be grateful for all the wonderful people that life has offered. We all have a tendency to guard our hearts from fear that we will be hurt or that all the love we give out won't be reciprocated," she continued. "If I could leave all of you with any advice, it would be to let yourself feel all of the love. While yes, there's a chance that it could leave you heartbroken and sad, you'll also be happy. If only a tiny bit, knowing that you felt so much for someone that it could leave you feeling so sad after." So class of 2026, I encourage you to laugh, think, cry, and most importantly, love every single day. Ward concluded, "I strongly believe that making an effort to do this will make living your life as special as it truly is." Valedictorian Ray Hudgens, reflecting on his time at MHS, said that they have become the moments we wish we could run back to the most. As each of us starts on our new journey, it is important to take with us and appreciate the time and experiences we have shared together. "The strongest aspect of this school is the community we have all built together, whether working together in class, sweating while playing through sports, or gossiping in the halls or at lunch. In such a small town, it is impossible to hide every face is seen, and as scary as this might be, in moments it is what makes us strong. My fellow classmates, no matter where life takes us next, never forget where we came from, the people who helped us to get here, and the community that raised us together," Hudgens concluded. "Congratulations, graduates." And we return to page one. Gloucester supervisors approve utilities rates increases. This is by Melanie Slaughter. The Gloucester County Board of Supervisors voted to increase the monthly sewer and water charges by 13% for all customers by a vote of 5-2, effective July 1, following a public hearing on the topic during Tuesday night's meeting held in the Colonial Courthouse. Ashley Crisco and Chris Hudson voted against the increase. According to Director of Public Utilities, Katie Legg, raising the rates by 13% for fiscal year 2027 is projected to generate $710,000 in revenue. We can't keep going up at this rate, said Nathan Brown of the Ware District during public comment, because people don't make enough money to pay it. These are huge increases over the next 4 years, said Hudson during board discussion, citing the county's plan to continue to raise utility rates over the next several years. "For 10 years, we didn't raise the rates at all," said interim county administrator George Baines, "but everything else kept going up. The rates were increased for the first time in a decade last May at 14%. Also, a part of the approved resolution was a 13% increase in sewer and water application and development fees. This increase is expected to generate approximately $11,800. Ribbon cutting held for USCG upgrade at Station Milford Haven. A ribbon cutting ceremony was held Tuesday for a long-planned upgrade to U.S. Coast Guard Station Milford Haven, a 4,200-square-foot building to support the Coast Guard's mission of providing and maintaining aids to navigation on the Chesapeake Bay and its tributaries. The new $3.2 million facility was 5 years in the planning and took 2 years to complete, said Chief Dana Weiss, station officer in charge. Located landside of the main building and docks, it has a training room that can accommodate the dozen people assigned there, three command offices, a large engineering and deck shop, equipment rooms, and storage and locker space. It houses a 26-foot trailerable boat that is used to access more than 500 aides to navigation from the Maryland-Virginia line to Langley Air Force Base. Wise welcomed those in attendance to Our Little Slice of Paradise. He said that the station services everything from lighthouses to buoys to beacons. We operate in a play school world with red triangles, green squares, flashing lights, and tall towers that guide everything from warships to crab boats, he said, laughter from those gathered. Wise said that before the building was completed, crew members would have to use day boards to protect themselves from the wind while repairing equipment in the cold, sometimes shoveling snow off the boat before they could complete their daily check. This new modern facility allows for better crew comfort, ease of maintenance, and better morale, he said. Captain Peggy Britton, commander of USCG Sector Virginia, said she grew up in Pocosin and recalled being invited to Gwynn's Island for a former station chief to watch the lawnmower races at the Gwynn's Island Festival. She finally recalled the homemade crafts, games, and the celebration of a maritime community with small-town values and grit. She also recalled that the accommodations at the station were austere and said that crew members finally have a building fitting for their talents. Britton praised Wise as one of the hardest-working people I know and said that the work he and his crew do serves the private sector, commercial interests, and homeland security. It's a mission that's critically important in an area that is home, she said. Rear Admiral Zaida Merchant, newly appointed commander of U.S. Coast Guard East District, gave the keynote address, saying that the new facility is far more than brick, steel, or concrete. Rather, she added, it's truly about people, about supporting those who execute our mission every day. While people may never meet members of the aides to navigation team or see them working, said Merchant, every fisherman, waterman, recreational boater, and anyone else on the water benefits from their work. Channels are safer and people are able to return to home safely, she said. A commitment to excellence and to a workforce that delivers every single day is what we're here recognizing. Admiral Merchant thanked those in attendance, the crew and chief of Station Milford Haven, Representative Rob Whitman, who had proved advocacy to make sure the facility became a reality. Whitman then spoke, calling for a round of applause for all Coast Guard men and women and receiving enthusiastic response from those in attendance. He said the aides to navigation team is responsible for making sure that those in the water stay safe, and that by building the new facility, the Coast Guard had demonstrated its commitment to Station Milford Haven. Communities like Matthews, Middlesex, and Gloucester, where every family is connected in some way to the water and that rely on the water, also rely on getting safely back to their homes, he said, and the crew at Milford Haven is dedicated to making sure that happens. The grit and commitment of Milford Haven is a great demonstration of what makes our Coast Guard incredibly effective, Whitman said. Other speakers included Greg Lodge, technical director of the project, and Chaplain Lee Farmer, who gave an opening prayer and benediction. Also in attendance were past Milford Haven officers, members of USCG Auxiliary Flotilla 66, and local officials from Tom Bowen, chairman of the Matthews County Board of Supervisors, Supervisor Chris Hudson of the Gloucester County Board of Supervisors, Matthews Sheriff April Edwards, and Matthews Deputy County Administrator Judy Green. Gloucester Arts Festival gets underway. The Gloucester Arts Festival, a month-long celebration of the arts, gets underway this week as nationally recognized plein air artists from across the country begin arriving Friday for the Plein Air Invitational, transforming the county into a living studio for more than a week of painting, competition, and community engagement. 28 artists, many of whom have earned national awards and recognition in plein air events throughout the U.S., will spend the week capturing Gloucester's waterfronts, historic streets, rural landscapes, and unique coastal character. Unlike traditional studio artists, plein air artists work outdoors, creating original paintings on location while responding to changing light, weather, and atmosphere. Residents and visitors will have the opportunity to watch the artists paint in real time during the festival's opening weekend, said a press release. Beginning tomorrow evening at Brews, Brine, and Wine at Timberneck Farm, artists will be painting throughout the event while guests enjoy local food, beverages, and the scenic backdrop of Michikamoko State Park at 3601 Timberneck Farm Road, Hays. Tickets are $30 for adults and $10 for those who are under 21 when purchased online until noon Friday at GloucesterFestival.com/tickets-sponsorship. Tickets will be available at the door for $35 for adults and $25 for under 21s. Moving inside the paper in Gloucester Gleanings, Ware Academy holds their commencement ceremony. The Ware Academy held its 2026 commencement ceremony Friday at Ware Episcopal Church. David Boyden, assistant coach for the University of Richmond men's basketball team, addressed the graduates speaking on value. Head of school Dawn Fleet spoke about each graduating student, followed by an awards presentation and distribution of diplomas. Jackson Miller and Rylan Miltenberger both received the faculty award for having held the highest grade point average at 3.96. Amelia Reynolds received the Denise McDaniel Finney Award for exemplifying the spirit of Ware Academy. Miltenberger received the Headmaster's Award for contributing to the Ware community through academics, leadership, and character. The Citizenship Award was presented to Isaac Dye. Marshall Hudgens and Anna Foster both earned the Sportsmanship Award. The Constance Ingalls Award for Improvement was presented to Katie Lee. The Ware Academy Decade Award was given to Dye, Arabella Thorne, and Lee for attending Ware from pre-kindergarten through eighth grade. Woodville School open on Saturday. The Woodville Rosenwald School, located on Route 17 in Ordinary, will be open to the public this Saturday from 10 a.m. to 2 o'clock p.m. All visitors are welcome to visit the restored classroom, dated 1923 to 1939, historic exhibits and artifacts found on the Woodville School property. The Woodville Rosenwald School is open the first Saturday of the month. Widow Group meets on Tuesday. The widows of Gloucester and Matthews County will meet at noon Tuesday at Tabernacle of Faith Church at 7028 Woodfield Road in Hays. The group invites all widows and friends to a special educational gathering. The featured speaker, Geneva Perry of Promise Law, will offer clarity on estate and trust planning, providing peace of mind for the future. Those in attendance will be invited to enjoy a gourmet sandwich from Taste of City Center of Newport News, and donations will be accepted. Come, learn, connect, and gain confidence in a warm, welcoming community, the release stated. Summer reading kicks off at the Gloucester Library. Gloucester County Public Library Main Street Center will hold its summer reading kickoff event on Saturday from 10 a.m. until noon. The community is invited to stop by the library to register for the summer reading program and enjoy snacks, games, face painting, and a petting zoo. Each registrant will receive a free tote bag while supplies last. People of all ages can stop by the main library or Point Branch to register for the summer reading program, which runs from June 6th through July the 31st. Read or listen to books and complete activities to earn prizes. The library will have a patriotic-themed take-and-make potholder craft kit available for adults 18 and older, June 21 through 27 at both branches. Sewists and crafters of all skill levels will be able to assemble an American flag or star-themed kitchen potholder. The registration begins June 7th. All registrants must have an active library card. You can call 804-693-2998 for more information. And moving into the Matthews Mirror, there will be a flag retirement ceremony set for June 14th. American Legion Post 83 Matthews will conduct a short American flag retirement ceremony at 2 p.m. on Flag Day, Sunday, June the 14th, at the Legion headquarters on Hookham Fair Road in Hudgens, burning old flags that are tattered and worn. The public is welcome to attend, and anyone who has flags that need to be disposed may bring them to this event or leave them in the Legion's flag mailbox in the rear of the building, said the release. In Point Panorama, sea level rise starts taking over area farmland, VIMS researcher says. This is provided by Melanie Slaughter. Researchers at the College of William and Mary's Batten School and Virginia Institute of Marine Science have discovered sea level rise is encroaching on farmland in the Mid-Atlantic region at nearly twice the rate as forested land. 25,000 acres of farmland have been basically converted to marsh, said VIMS professor Matt Kerwin, Ph.D. During his research for the study that was recently published in Nature Sustainability, Kerwin and his colleagues were surprised to learn how fast farmland was being affected by salt water. The Gloucester-Matthews area was found to be the third most vulnerable to rising sea level saltwater impacts in the Mid-Atlantic. The low-lying swampy areas of Guinea Digs are particularly affected. They're the areas that flood anyway, said Kirwan. NASA satellite information collected from 1984 to 2022 showed 25,000 acres of farmland has been overtaken by sea level rise in the Mid-Atlantic, an encroachment that happened slowly over time. The loss of the farmland is kind of subtle, said Kirwan. When rising sea levels bring salt water to forests, the dead trees or ghost forests can still be observed for decades. For farmland, there are fewer physical reminders. It is a little harder to see, he said. It's a couple of rows at a time. Researchers can more readily observe these changes from old maps, physical markers, and over four decades of satellite data. An example of this is a map from 1910 that shows acres of farmland east of Guinea Circle that are no longer present today. The pace at which the farmland has been encroached by saltwater was surprising to researchers, who believed farmland would be more resilient to sea level rise than forested land due to human maintenance. "They're actively managed fields," said Kirwan about farmland. Locally, the Gloucester Matthews community has been trying to stop the impacts of saltwater intrusion for decades. Farmers have experimented with using alternative crops, adding gypsum to soil, and digging ditch banks to save their fields. "There's a network of old ditch banks throughout Gloucester and Matthews County," said Kirwan. "These were all attempts to stop the saltwater intrusion. They slowed the rate of agricultural loss." Although ditch banks helped slow farmland encroachment by 30 to 40%, they would prove unable to solve the problem for the future. "It helped, but it wasn't a long-term solution," said Kirwan. "Ditch banks are more of a historical practice." Another practice farmers used to take part in was digging drainage ditches in their fields. "That actually made it worse," he said. "Unfortunately, this encroachment of farmland

future. It helped, but it wasn't a long-term solution, said Kirwan. Ditch banks are more of a historical practice. Another practice farmers used to take part in was digging drainage ditches in their fields. That actually made it worse, he said. Unfortunately, this encroachment of farmland is inevitable and will continue its slow forward movement. It's a high tide coming to little higher than it used to be, he said. It leaves an impact on the trees and the plants. And in a world of rising fuel costs, hurricanes, and even drought conditions, sea level rise is just one more problem farmers have to think about. I look at it as one more pressure farmers are facing, said Kirwan. Saltwater intrusion is one more thing to contend with. The George P. Coleman Memorial Bridge toll removal project is well underway. Taking advantage of clear, sunny weather, the Virginia Department of Transportation is removing pieces of the toll booth for permanent removal. The Virginia Institute of Marine Science Gloucester Point was abuzz with activity on Saturday as visitors, young and old, filled the campus to visit the many booths and the exhibits at the 24th Annual Marine Science Day. One of the booths at Saturday's open house was the NOAA Monitor National Marine Sanctuary, with youngsters invited to create coffee filter coral with education and outreach specialist Kira Burlingham leading that activity. The Abingdon Roarton Club will hold a free community shred event from 1 to 3 p.m. Saturday, June 13th at the club grounds, located at 8784 Guinea Road in Hayes. People are invited to bring their personal documents, hard drives, data media, and other sensitive material to be shredded safely and securely, therefore protecting their identity. While there, the club invites you to learn more about it and consider joining the club. We're looking for people who care about fellowship, goodwill, service, and making our community stronger, the release stated. For more information about the club or to become a member, call 804-642-9021. Planning Commission will hold daycare 7-Eleven hearings tonight. This is by Melanie Slaughter. The Gloucester County Planning Commission is holding two public hearings tonight, Thursday, June 4th, regarding the creation of a child care facility and a new 7-Eleven convenience store, both on Gloucester Point, beginning at 6:30 p.m. in the Colonial Courthouse. The applicant for the child care facility is Stevens Child Care and Development Inc. and is seeking approval of a conditional use permit to reopen and resume its operations. The facility is located in the single-family SF1 zoning district and operated for several decades as a child care center. After closing due to the COVID-19 pandemic, Stevenson's Child Care lost its grandfathered status to operate in SF1 since it existed before Gloucester County had an established zoning ordinance. This now requires Stevenson to obtain a CUP from the county to reopen. The currently unoccupied building is located on the north side of Powhatan Drive beside Abingdon Elementary School and rests on a 0.083 acre lot. The other surrounding land uses are all residential. Planning and zoning staff has recommended approval for this CUP, noting that it would provide a net positive fiscal impact to the county, would have limited traffic impacts, and would not affect the character of the neighborhood. Moises Castro, care of Verdad Real Estate, has submitted a rezoning application to reclassify the property from general business B1 conditional to B1, which would remove all proffered conditions associated with a previous rezoning application in order to develop a 7-Eleven. The property owner is Cole E.K. Hayes, Virginia, LLC,

0: Variet Real Estate LP acting as successor in interest. The property was originally zoned as B3 office business until 2003, when it was developed as an Eckerd pharmacy and retail store under a B1 rezoning, which included proffered conditions regarding the building and site layout. Eckerd was then rebranded as Rite Aid, which was permanently closed in January 2024, and the parcel has sat vacant ever since. The property can be currently developed as long as it maintains the architecture and site layout as proffered in 2003. Any changes would require county removal of the proffers. The building is located on 2.8 acres at the intersection of Route 17, South, and Hook Road in Hays. Surrounding property uses include commercial, residential, and vacant. Nearby commercial businesses include Advanced Auto Parts, Walgreens, and Asbury Electric. Staff has recommended approval of the rezoning that would remove the proffers, so all uses technically permitted on the property can be fully enabled. Moving into the arts this week, Sky Dog is to perform at Flatiron and Crossroads. Sky Dog, a Richmond-based band known for its ability to recreate the Allman Brothers Band's 1960s and 1970s sound, will perform at 6:30 p.m. on Saturday, June 13th at Flatiron Crossroads in Gloucester. Doors open at 5:30 p.m. with Small Town Burger Food Truck and beer and wine and soft drinks from The Fix Bar. 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Children 12 and under can attend for free. Band members have performed with such acts as Carbon Leaf, Leroy Parnell, and Chris Jacobs Band, developing experience that fuels their ability to craft deeply authentic renditions of classics from At Fillmore East to Eat a Peach and beyond, said a release. Fiscal tickets are not distributed. Names will be on the guest list at check-in. Hustle Soul will perform at 6:30 p.m. this Saturday, June 6th at Flatiron. 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Bridge Party Painting wins RAL Art in Transit competition. Bridge Party, an acrylic painting by Bob Kazaza, was the winner in the 2026 Art in Transit competition, a fundraiser and cooperative effort between Bay Aging and the RAL Art Center in Kilmarnock. The winner was announced during a reception held on Friday at the RAL Art Center. Kazaza received a cash award of $1,000, and his image of seagulls perched on the Norris Bridge was used for a vinyl wrap on a Bay Transit bus. The image will remain in place for at least a year. Funds raised from entry fees and sponsors for the contest each year pay for prizes for the contest winners, as well as college scholarships for Bay Transit bus drivers or their family members, said the press release. Judges for the contest were Joyce Crown Wilkins, a Richmond County art educator, and Randy Toy, a professional artist, printmaker, and VMFA educator. They selected the winners from 37 entries displayed at the Art Center. Second place in the competition went to The Oyster Gypsy, an oil painting by Gail Merrill, who won $750, while third place was awarded to Surf's Up, an oil painting by Linda Reichert, who won $500. Honorable mentions went to Sarah Marshall for her oil painting, The Rising Wing, Susan Segrist for her pastel Unpathed Waters, Unpathed Shores, Doug Mock for his watercolor, Poised and Ready, and Brenda Sylvia for her acrylic painting, There When Needed, Smith Point Sea Rescue. Tickets are available for VA 250 production of Crickets on a Hill. Tickets are now available for the Matthews County VA 250 Committee and Courthouse Players production of Crickets on a Hill to be performed 6 times in July as part of the Matthews County's VA 250 celebration. The Judy Ward musical was written in 1976 as part of Matthews County celebration of the nation's bicentennial of American independence. It has been performed only twice since then, telling a story of local colonists who became involved in the historic battle between the last royal governor of Virginia, Lord Dunmore, and Patriot General Andrew Lewis, which led to Dunmore's ouster from Virginia. The show now has an expanded storyline written by director Cindy Bakri and a full orchestrated score created by David Schuber. Performances are at Matthews High School, 9889 Buckley Hall Road in Matthews. Dates and times are Thursday and Friday, July 2 and 3 at 7 o'clock p.m., Sunday, July 5th at 3 o'clock p.m., Friday and Saturday, July 17, 18 at 7 o'clock p.m., and Sunday, July 19th at 3 o'clock p.m. Tickets are $10 for adults and $5 for students, available in Matthews at the Matthews County Visitor and Information Center, 239 Main Street, and Matthews Pharmacy, 10858 Buckley Hall Road, in Gloucester at Office Supply, 6754 Main Street, and in Hayes at Frank Tronics, 3618 George Washington Memorial Highway. They are also available online at courthouseplayers.org/crickets-2026. And this is just a reminder of a traffic alert for Saturday, June 6th. The Cook Foundation reminds the community that the free family concert, Symphony Under the Stars, will be held Saturday, 6 June at 8 o'clock p.m. on Main Street, just off Walter Reed Way. Pre-show entertainment will begin at 6 p.m. A food truck will be on site. Main Street will be closed between Bellroy Road and Newington Baptist Church, starting at 5:30 p.m. and ending at 10 o'clock p.m. to facilitate concert traffic and parking. Handicap parking is available at Church of the St. Therese and Newington Baptist Church with handicap tags or a decal. Public parking for the concert is available along Main Street and at the county office buildings off Justice Drive. For any questions, please call Shandy Covington at 804-210-1187. In the event of rain, the concert date will be moved to Wednesday, June the 10th, 7 p.m. That is a great big thank you from the Cook Foundation. Clark to be featured guest on WXGM. Poet and writer Laura Lee Clark will be the featured guest on the Jay Hutchins radio show at 8 a.m. on Monday on WXGM 99.1 FM. Clark will discuss her newest book, Neolithic Imaginings, Mythic Explorations of the Unknown, published by Kelsey Books in April. In Neolithic Imaginings, Clark invites readers into the mystery of the world before written records, exploring ancient monuments, sacred landscapes, and the enduring human desire to understand our place in creation. Hutchins hosts the WXGM morning show, during which members of the Chesapeake Bay Writers have been interviewed on the second Monday of nearly every month since 2007. This interview is available as a podcast on the CBW podcast page. And we move into the obituaries for this week. Martha Geraldine Jackie Crane, 95 of Matthews, passed quietly on Sunday, May the 31st. Burial will be private, and the Faulkner Funeral Home's Foster Faulkner Chapel, Matthews, is assisting the family. William Robert Crow, 84, passed away on May the 25th. He proudly served in the United States Marine Corps as a helicopter pilot who was active in Vietnam. In lieu of flowers, the family asks that you make a donation to Meals on Wheels Matthews in his name and his honor. And there is no funeral information. Thomas Edward Davis, 83, of Haymarket, passed away on May the 23rd. Memorial donations in Tom's name may be made to your favorite charity. A memorial in his honor will be held at a future date. Brian Lee Hazelwood, 42, of Hayes, passed away on May 21st. Services are under the direction of Hoag Funeral Home, Gloucester Point. Dale Lee Heath, 79, of Hayes, passed on June the 1st. A full obituary will follow. Services are under the direction of Hoag Funeral Home and Crematory in Gloucester Point. Donald Ray Hilton passed away on April the 10th. There will be a celebration of life held on June 13th at Newport News Park from 2 to 6 o'clock p.m. In lieu of flowers, please send donations to St. Jude Children's Hospital. Brittany Lena Hudgens, 28, of Matthews, passed away on Monday, the 25th of May. A celebration of her life will be held on Saturday, June 20th at 1 o'clock p.m., Macedonia Baptist Church, East River Road, Foster, Virginia. Faulkner Funeral Home, Foster Faulkner Chapel, is assisting the family. Clara Jean Sterling Kelly passed away at the age of 78. And that was January of this year that she passed away. A celebration of life service will be held on Saturday, June the 6th at 2 p.m. at Severn Church, 9066 Robins Neck Road in Gloucester. Interment will be private. Clara requested that memorial donations be made to Severn Church, 9066 Robins Neck Road in Gloucester. Services are under the direction of Hoag Funeral Home. Gary Allen King, 74, of Hayes, passed on May 26th. Hoag Funeral Home has the full obituary on its website and the services are under their direction. Dorothy Jane Labacey, 93, of Matthews, passed away May 31st. A memorial service will be held Saturday, July 18th at 11 o'clock a.m. at the Church of Francis de Sales. Faulkner Funeral Homes, Foster Faulkner Chapel Matthews, has been assisting the family. Georgia Lee Marshall, 92, passed away on June the 2nd. Services are under the direction of Hoag Funeral Home. The family will receive friends at the funeral home on Friday, June 5th, from 10:30 to 11:30, followed by a graveside funeral service at noon in the Rosewall Memorial Garden. Lucy R. Souls, 93, of Gloucester, passed away on June the 1st. The family will receive friends at Andrew's Funeral Home, Gloucester, from 6:30 to 8 o'clock p.m. Friday, June 5th. Funeral services will be held on Saturday, June 6th at Petsworth Baptist Church, Gloucester, at 11 a.m. Burial will be in the church cemetery and a full obituary will follow. Audra Jackson Taylor, 59, of Matthews, passed away May the 29th. Arrangements are incomplete at this time. Forrest Brothers Funeral Home in Hudgens is in charge of the arrangements. Carolyn Jeanette Hogg Trays passed away on May the 28th at the age of 85. Funeral services were held on Tuesday, June 2nd at the Abingdon Episcopal Church. The family greeted friends at the reception in the parish hall following the internment. Services are under the direction of Hoag Funeral Home. Dolores Marjorie Vanderlinden, 84, of Hartfield, passed away on May the 30th. Services will be private. Faulkner Funeral Home's Bristow Faulkner Chapel, Saluda, is assisting the family. And finally, Audrey Hudgens Wright, 88, passed away on May the 10th. A celebration of her life will be held on June the 6th at Cornerstone Fellowship Church with visitation at 11 a.m. and a service at noon. The interment will be a private service for immediate family only following the funeral. In place of flowers, donations can be made to Cornerstone Fellowship Church, 2243 Buckley Hall Road, Hobbs Creek, Virginia. Spring turkey harvest up 17% from previous year. The Virginia Department of Wildlife Resources announced a harvest of 24,105 turkeys during the 2026 spring turkey season. The harvest represented an increase of approximately 17% from the previous spring. Hunters enjoyed another very productive year in the spring turkey woods, taking advantage of the favorable weather conditions, especially during weekends throughout the season, said DWR Executive Director Ryan Brown. The increased harvest was likely a result of ideal hunting conditions with few days of rainy or cold weather, a DWR release stated. Clear weather keeps turkeys active and keeps hunters in the field longer. As in previous years, more birds were harvested east of the Blue Ridge, 68%, than west of the Blue Ridge at 32%. The majority of the spring turkey harvest took place on private lands, 92%. Public land hunters, both federal and state, accounted for 8% of the total spring harvest, very similar to last season's numbers. National forest lands accounted for the majority of public land harvests and approximately 5% of the total harvest. In Gloucester, DWR reports 211 turkeys taken during the spring season, up from 163 in 2025. Matthews also saw an increase with 97 spring turkeys taken in 2026, up from 81 the year before. For more information about the turkey harvest and turkey management, visit the Virginia Department of Wildlife Resources at dwr.virginia.gov. Incoming events, Thursday Candidate Forum. Six of the seven candidates for the upcoming August 4th Democratic Party primary for the 1st Congressional District will take part in a candidate forum beginning at 6 o'clock tonight, Thursday, June 4th, at Rappahannock Community College, Glens. Attendees must register because seating is limited. For a link to forum details and registration, visit tinyurl.com/VA1DemForum. The Gloucester County Planning Commission will meet at 6:30 tonight, Thursday, June 4th, in the Thomas Calhoun Walker Education Center Auditorium located at 6099 T.C. Walker Road in Gloucester. Fairfield Friday will be held from 10 a.m. to 4 p.m. Friday at Fairfield Plantation, 5777 Fairfield Lane in Hayes. There will be tours of the structure and nature trail and possible excavations to view. Rosewell tours. Tours of the Rosewell Plantation ruins continue throughout the summer, every Friday and Saturday from 10 a.m. to 4 p.m., and every Sunday from noon to 4 p.m. on Rosewell Plantation Road in Gloucester. The admission is free. The Gloucester Arts Festival's annual Paint Main Contest will be held from 10 a.m. to 2 p.m. Saturday on the lawn at the House of Wren on Main Street and at various sites along Main Street. 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Symphony Under the Stars, a free outdoor family concert by the Virginia Symphony Orchestra, will be held 6 to 9 p.m. Saturday at 6254 Main Street in Gloucester. Bring a lawn chair or blanket and enjoy. The Gloucester County Public Library Board of Trustees will meet at 3 p.m. Monday at Gloucester Public Library Main Street Center. The Matthews County Republican Committee will meet at 6:30 p.m. Monday in the historic courthouse. Adults who like to color and play cards or board games are invited to join other adults for those activities at 11 a.m. Tuesday at Gloucester Public Library Point Branch, 2354 York Crossing Drive in Hays. The Gloucester County School Board will meet at 6 o'clock p.m. Tuesday in the Thomas Calhoun Walker Center Auditorium, 6099 T.C. Walker Road in Gloucester. Carlos Britos will give his final seminar on Rules of the Road for Investing Options at 2 p.m. on Wednesday, June 10th at Gloucester Public Library Main Street Center. The West Matthews Community League will meet at 6 p.m. Wednesday, June 10th at the League Building in Bohannon. Business will include planning for the League yard sale to be held June the 27th. The Gloucester Wetlands Board will meet at 6:30 p.m. on Wednesday, June 10th in the Colonial Courthouse, 6504 Main Street in Gloucester. The same body will sit that evening as the Chesapeake Bay Preservation Erosion Committee. And next Thursday, the Gloucester Clean and Green Advisory Committee will meet at 5 o'clock p.m. June 11th in the Stewart Building Conference Room, 6382 Main Street in Gloucester. Mike Reed Music will perform in the Concerts on the Green series from 5:30 to 6:30 next Thursday, June 11th on Gloucester Historic Courthouse Circle, 6504 Main Street in Gloucester, and it is free and open to the public. And the Daffodil Show winners were named. The Gloucester Daffodil Show and American Daffodil Society Mid-Atlantic Regional Show was held on March 28th and 29th at Newington Baptist Church on Main Street in Gloucester. It is a signature event of the annual Gloucester Daffodil Festival and is sanctioned by the American Daffodil Society. This year's show was sponsored by Liberty Live Church with major awards presented by 2026 Daffodil Festival Queen Hannah Simmons. First-time exhibitor Harry Belvin took home the American Daffodil Society Gold Ribbon for the best standard daffodil in the show. His winning daffodil, Fragrant Rose, a Division II large cup, was hybridized by Brian Duncan of Northern Ireland and was winner of the ADS's prestigious Worcester Award in 2005. The 2026 show included 110 exhibitors, 1,526 entries, and 3,017 stems in horticulture. Additionally, there were 25 photographers with 158 photos entries. It was the largest daffodil show in the U.S. this year, with exhibitors, judges, and daffodil enthusiasts coming from all over the country and the world. Marvin and Jean Brown, longtime members of York River Circle. Marvin and Jean Brown of Gloucester, both 96, have been members of the York River Circle of the King's Daughters and Sons for most of their married life, and they've been married for 75 years. Jean's mother, Margie Hall, was a charter member of the Christian Service Organization, which was established in 1928 and started the long Brown family tradition of membership and involvement. Jean remembers taking her mother to the meetings before later joining herself. Throughout their marriage, the Browns have supported the group's mission projects and have always been willing to lend a hand. Now that they are not nonagenarians, they're not as able to get about as much, but they continue to keep the King's Daughters and Sons, as well as the group's projects, in their prayers. The Browns have also been active as Sunday school teachers in their church, Providence Baptist, where Marvin also served as a choir director and a deacon. Marvin and Jean grew up in Gloucester, with Jean graduating from Achilles High School and Marvin from Botetourt High School. They met at the Cow Creek Skating Rink and married on February 2nd, 1951, at Jean's family home. The timing of their marriage was earlier than planned due to Marvin's invitation from Uncle Sam, "You're in the Army now." Jean began working at Morgan's Drugstore right after high school, 1948, and continued working there until Marvin returned home from serving in the United States Army. Once Marvin was home, he began working as a cabinet maker, while Jean accepted a position as a church secretary. Service to their faith community was always a primary focus of their lives. The Browns have two children, Kenneth and Kathy, as well as four grandchildren and four great-grandsons. Among the previous leaders of the York River Circle were Goldie Bowers and Mary Harris, who served in the 1940s. Jean and Marvin's daughter-in-law, Gail, is active in the York River Circle and continues to represent the Brown family. In the gardening corner from Gloucester Master Gardeners, Caring for Azaleas and Rhododendrons. This is by Susan Camp. When they are planted in the right spot with the right amount of sunlight, in the right soil, with the right pH and the right drainage, and pruned the right way, azaleas and rhododendrons will continue to grow and put on a splendid show from spring to early summer for many years with a minimum of fuss and bother. Azaleas and rhododendrons belong to the Heath Erica family, and technically all are classified under the genus Rhododendron. Azaleas belong to one of eight subgenera of rhododendron, and you probably don't want to know all these details, but the point is that if you aren't sure which one you have, it is appropriate to call it a rhododendron. Azaleas are smaller shrubs with narrow leaves and funnel-shaped flowers with five stamens, which are the male reproductive parts of the flower. Rhododendrons, besides growing taller, have wide, leathery leaves and bell-shaped flowers with 10 stamens. More than 1,000 species with over 10,000 mostly hybrid cultivars of these glorious flowering shrubs, both evergreen and deciduous, exist today. Most of us on the Middle Peninsula grow evergreen azaleas, so today's column focuses on those shrubs, although the information applies to the other species as well. The needs of azaleas are simple. They require dappled sunlight, not full shade, preferably on a protected north or east sloping site to protect them from harsh, drying southwest winds. Pines and other acid-loving evergreens on the south and west sides offer wind protection for azaleas. A site with morning sunlight and afternoon shade provides protection from the hot summer of tidewater. And A Taste of Home with Melanie's English Recipes by Betty Renday. Melanie Steele Thompson is not new to Gazette Journal readers. In 1988, Melanie's mother Jean Steele's cooking was featured with notes about how she adapted her English recipes and American dishes and ingredients in their meals. Melanie Steele was included in the story. The family had only been living in Matthews for a year or so, having left their home in England in 1981 for a church pastorate elsewhere in the United States. 6 years later, Melanie's father, Tom, the Reverend Thomas Steele, had accepted the pastorate at Peniel Friends Church. In 2008, Melanie was featured for her extraordinary cakes. Since her introduction years earlier, she was now Melanie Thompson, living in Gloucester, married to John Thompson. They recently celebrated their 36th wedding anniversary. They have two adult children, Caroline and Aiden. Today, Melanie says, "I'm a chef, cook, bottle washer, chief cook and bottle washer and driver, but I still love to cook and bake. I learned this from my mother and grandmother." Since her mother's passing, Melanie has been including more and more English dishes in daily meals. "I do this for my father. It gives him so much pleasure. Getting those special ingredients and seasonings has become a little easier for Melanie, who finds them at World Market in Newport News. And there is always Amazon. As a family, Thanksgiving has always been celebrated American style with foods, turkey, and all the trimmings. However, Christmas is celebrated with English style, foods such as a roast and Yorkshire pudding and all its trimmings. There is one ingredient I have to order from England, Compton's gravy salt. There is nothing like it, but John doesn't like it. Melanie says she cooks one good meal a day, but likes a variety of dishes. Don't like to get in a rut. Fish and chips and Indian takeaway are often included. Melanie said the Sunday roast is a long-standing British tradition we try to carry on. It's often the one time a week the whole family can get together for a meal consisting of either roast chicken, beef, lamb, or pork, roast potatoes, Yorkshire puddings, and a variety of vegetables with a rich, flavorful gravy. It makes for wonderful leftovers the following evening, known as fry-up, in the north of England. And you have been listening to local news highlights from the Gloucester Matthews Gazette Journal on the WHRO Voice. You can also access our special readings by going to whro.org/voice or by asking your smart speaker to play the WHRO Voice. 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Coming up next, a rebroadcast of today's Virginian Pilot and Daily Press. My name is Lisa Wylam. I thank you for joining us. Be well.
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2: Hello, and welcome to the WHRO Voice, where we will be reading local, regional, and national highlights from the Virginian Pilot dated Monday, June 8, 2026. Our audio reading programs are specifically designed for and primarily directed to people who are blind, visually impaired, or have other conditions preventing them from reading standard printed material. Our readers are volunteers. My name is Doug Boynton. My partner is
3: Terry Tucker.
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3: Good morning. Pedal Pushers is the title of our first story. An entrepreneur is planning a ride service using pink rickshaws at Virginia Beach Oceanfront. This is by Stacy Parker, staff writer. From bar hopping to dinner out or just for a romantic jaunt around the oceanfront, Pinkies wants to be your ride. Stanton McDuffie is hoping his small fleet of pedicabs, also known as bike taxis or rickshaws, soon become an alternative transportation option in the resort area. He says it's for people who are looking for an immersive, very beachy experience. That was said by the 26-year-old entrepreneur. It's a much more fun way to arrive wherever you're going. A commercial real estate broker by day, McDuffie launched Pinkies as a side hustle, but also as a startup that he plans to grow. He began offering private rentals this year and could soon operate them on Atlantic Avenue in the resort area. It will require a vote by City Council. He plans to provide rides from 42nd Street to 1st Street and west to the Vibe Creative District, the Convention Center, and other areas. It would cost $1 per person and $1 per minute and will operate from 10 a.m. to 3 a.m. It takes about a minute to pedal one block at a leisurely pace or a little faster if requested, he said. For example, a ride from the Shack on 8th Street to the Cavalier Hotel on 42nd Street could last about 20 minutes. A pinky pedicab can hold at least two people and is a cozy ride for couples. It's a total date night hack, McDuffie said. The custom-built steel-framed contraptions are equipped with safety features, including a horn, brake lights, turn signals, and reflectors. Passengers will need to hail a ride like a taxi until McDuffie develops an app for the business. First come, first serve, he said. Wave us down. McDuffie came up with the idea after seeing pedicabs on the streets while attending the College of Charleston in South Carolina. I thought the city would benefit from it, and there was a market for it, he said. He picked the name, for branding purposes. Pig sells, he said. It catches the eye. He plans to offer advertising space for local businesses on the pedicabs to supplement income. Heather Withrow rode with a friend on a two-seater in April during historic Garden Week at the North End. It was the perfect way to see the beautiful houses and garden tour, Withrow said. It's a really fun addition to our very cool oceanfront as far as transportation options. McDuffie has purchased 3 pedicabs so far, including one from an operator in North Carolina who is downsizing. His goal is to acquire 20 by the end of next summer and employ 2 operators for each. As he waits for city approval, he's hiring and taking reservations for private events. You can visit pinkiessvb.com for more information.
2: Still on the front page of today's Virginian Pilot, this story is headlined, Trump, War Hasn't Betrayed His Word. The subheading reads, Campaign Pledge Runs Contrary to Conflict in the Middle East. And the story is by Michelle L. Price of the Associated Press. Dateline, Bridgewater, New Jersey. President Donald Trump is dismissing the idea that launching the war with Iran this year betrayed his refrain of no new wars that he made repeatedly as he campaigned again for the White House. Trump, in an interview that aired first Sunday on NBC's Meet the Press, said he, quote, didn't guarantee, end quote, there would be no wars if he were back in office. Continuing the quote, first of all, I didn't guarantee no war. Why would I have built the strongest military in the world? Trump said. Trump also defended plans for a now-scrapped $1.8 billion fund that would have compensated allies of the Republican president, and he repeated his baseless claims of mass fraud in California's drawn-out vote from Tuesday's primary. He ended the interview abruptly when he became frustrated with pushback from NBC's Kristen Welker. In his 2024 campaign, Trump repeatedly cast his Democratic opponents as warmongers and said he was a president who started, his words, no new wars and would bring an era of peace. But Trump said in the NBC interview taped Friday in Wisconsin that as a candidate, quote, I didn't promise anything. I don't like these endless wars. This is not an endless war. We've been doing this for 3 months, he said of the war with Iran, which began February 28th. Trump said he was, quote, doing the world a service and doing our country a service, end quote, because he had to stop Iran from having a nuclear weapon. But elsewhere in the interview, Trump repeated a contradictory message where he said U.S. strikes last year obliterated Iranian nuclear sites. He also defended his decision in his first term to withdraw from Democratic President Barack Obama's nuclear deal with Iran, an agreement he has heavily criticized negotiating the better deal he has promised to reach. Trump said, quote, it takes years to do these things. California's notoriously prolonged vote count has been a magnet for election conspiracy theories, and Trump, since Tuesday's election, has claimed without evidence that Democrats are rigging the election. The Trump-appointed top federal prosecutor in Los Angeles said Friday his office had opened, quote, multiple election fraud investigations, end quote. Late tallied Democratic-leaning mail ballots have eaten into the vote totals for Trump's preferred candidates for governor and Los Angeles mayor. While Trump has often said that changes to vote totals as late ballots are counted are a sign of fraud, they are merely a reflection of a slow vote-counting process. Trump, in the interview, kept claiming it was a sign of, his word, cheating, and, again, his words, a rigged election, and grew frustrated as Welker pressed him for evidence to support that. "All I have to do is look. All I have to do is look," Trump said. "But that's not evidence," Welker responded. And Trump replied, and I listen to people, and let's see what happens. Trump defended plans that his Department of Justice said it now has abandoned to create a $1.776 billion anti-weaponization fund as part of a settlement to resolve Trump's lawsuit against the IRS over the leak of his tax returns. Acting Attorney General Todd Blanche said Wednesday that the department was scrapping the plan. That announcement came after the plan was paused by a judge and after both Democrats and some Republicans said they were concerned about the fund's lack of oversight and the possibility of payouts being made to participants in the January 6, 2021 riot at the Capitol. Trump told NBC he thought the fund was, his words, a great idea, and that he would, again, his word, disappointed. He would be disappointed were it not approved. When asked if he thought people who attacked police officers on January 6th should get a payout, Trump said, quote, "I wouldn't be inclined to say so, but I have to see it," end quote. He then began making unfounded and false claims about the riot and those who stormed the Capitol. Trump granted a sweeping pardon on his first day back in office in January 2025 to the more than 1,500 people prosecuted over January 6th. The NBC interview was conducted in Chippewa Falls, Wisconsin, before Trump was set to speak at a roundtable event with farmers. The interview was repeatedly interrupted as waves of heavy rain fell on the metal roof of the barn where the taping took place, making it difficult at times to hear. At the end, Welker pressed Trump on the settlement fund and his claims about the California election. Trump raised his voice and began calling Welker and the media crooked, attacking her credibility and complaining about what he called, quote, "the fake, dirty press," end quote. As Welker tried to switch subjects, Trump continued on and there was crosstalk between the two. Trump ended the interview saying, quote, "let's call it quits," end quote. He took off his microphone, telling Welker, quoting again, "thank you, darling, have a good time." He said he had given the interview enough time, stood up, and walked away. Welker said during the broadcast that she spoke to Trump on Saturday, and he agreed the rain had caused complications, and said he would do another interview in the future.
3: And this story is entitled "A Herd of Trouble: Screwworm Flies, Drought, Among Issues Creating Tough Times for Cattle Ranchers." This is by Kevin Draper of the New York Times. The discovery of the New World screwworm fly in the United States this past week is threatening to further disrupt an already strained cattle business at a moment when many ranchers are also contending with a severe drought. The United States herd is at its smallest level in 75 years, even as consumer demand for beef continues to grow. That has driven live cattle prices and beef prices higher, which normally would encourage ranchers to begin rebuilding their herds or prompt new ranchers to enter the business. Drought conditions across several states have led to a shortage of grass for grazing, forcing ranchers to sell some of their animals sooner. "We have a lot of things happening all at once," said David Anderson, a livestock market economist at Texas A&M University. "The average price for a pound of ground beef is $6.90, according to the Bureau of Labor Statistics. That's a 32% increase from 2 years ago. Last month, the Agriculture Department forecast beef prices would rise 12.1% in 2026. But successive crises and volatility over the past year have largely prevented ranchers from rebuilding their herds, meaning low cattle supplies and high beef prices are likely to stick around. That cycle is, quote, taking longer than we all wish for, end quote, said Wesley Batista Filho, CEO for the U.S. business of JBS, the world's largest meat packer, on a call with analysts last month. The latest blow is the discovery of the larvae from the New World screwworm fly in a three-week-old calf in La Pryor, Texas, about 50 miles from the Mexican border. The fly can lay its eggs in open wounds as small as a tick bite, and the infection can kill animals if left untreated. The New World screwworm was eradicated from the United States in the 1960s and the rest of North and Central America by the early 2000s. This was done by breeding hundreds of millions of sterile flies each week and dropping them from aircraft into areas where wild flies were found. But eradication efforts have weakened, and since 2022, the fly has been making its way north from Panama and closer to the United States. Before the flies were eradicated, ranchers used steel forceps to remove the larvae and maggots from their animals, but were largely powerless to stop its spread. Older ranchers who dealt with the fly often speak about it in graphic terms. Quote, I was just a teen in the mid-50s when I faced this rascal, and when I heard about it again, the nightmares and the horrors it brought back was just unbelievable, end quote, said Lee Weathersby, a rancher and former city council member in Del Rio, Texas. He said that at an emergency meeting about the screwworm this month. The Agriculture Department set up a 12-mile quarantine around the infected calf, installed fly traps, and is dispersing sterile flies from trucks in the area. Our responders are already in the area conducting site visits and evaluating the situation to ensure we have the correct information we need to mitigate the spread, Lewis Dingus, executive director of the Texas Animal Health Commission, said at a news conference Thursday. Texas ranchers are stocking up on screwworm treatments and increasing how frequently they interact with the herds. It, quote, it's a small cost that we pay in order to protect a valuable resource, end quote, said Stephen Diebel, president of the Texas and Southwestern Cattle Raisers Association. If officials cannot mitigate the spread, the economic effect could be enormous. A 2025 Agriculture Department report estimated that a widespread outbreak could lead to a loss of $732 million for Texas ranchers and $1.8 billion for the state's economy. The real key is how long this goes on for, Anderson said. If this is a long-term sustained outbreak, it's going to be very tough for some ranchers to survive financially, end quote. The screwworm has been found in tens of thousands of animals in Mexico and Central America over the last 18 months and has even killed 10 people, according to the Agriculture Department. In May 2025, the department banned live cattle imports from Mexico, which has already raised the cost of beef. Normally, around 15% of Texas feeder cattle, that is, young weaned cattle that are ready to begin fattening for slaughter, about 15% of those come from Mexico. But with the border closed to Mexican cattle, a large feedlot in Lubbock, Texas, went out of business this year because it could not get enough of the animals. Brooke Rollins, the agriculture secretary, said Thursday that there was, quote, no doubt, end quote, that closing the border to Mexican cattle had caused higher beef prices. Quote, again, we're obviously very focused on affordability, she said. But the president agreed when we briefed him that we had to keep our livestock producers as safe as possible, end quote. With just two confirmed cases in the United States, the screwworm is more of a potential problem for ranchers, but the fallout from a severe drought is a more pressing one. A snow-free winter across the West has led to a shortage of grass for cattle to eat and not enough easily accessible water for them to drink. The Agriculture Department says 57% of the country's cattle inventory is in areas experiencing drought, a problem compounded by spring wildfires that burned over 1 million acres. At Wyoming's largest cattle market, more than 9,000 cattle were sold in 1 week last month. Normally at that time of year, the market would sell fewer than 1,000. Additional selling could temporarily lower beef prices, but in the long term will raise them by reducing the supply of cattle. Quote, everybody is just in survival mode, said Jay Nordhausen, the owner of Ogalla Livestock Auction Market in Nebraska. He has sold 15,000 more cattle than he did by this time last year and anticipates a busy summer selling animals that in a typical year wouldn't go to market until fall. It's pretty bleak around here, just trying to get by, he said. Many ranchers simply do not have enough grass for their cattle to graze on or are worried overgrazing will degrade soil health and lead to long-term damage. While ranchers can supplement grass by giving their cattle feed like hay, that has its challenges too. Some areas do not have enough hay, and many ranching operations are not set up to receive and distribute large quantities of hay. It has also gone up in price, making it less economical. Calves are usually born in the spring and weaned from their mothers in the fall. That is when ranchers make decisions about how many heifers and cows to retain and how many to sell at market. But some ranchers are now weaning calves earlier to reduce the mother cow's need for nutrients or considering selling cow-calf pairs early. Quote, nobody wants to expand the herd more than our producers, said Brian Winter, whose family runs cattle markets across four states. He continued, but you are physically limited by forage conditions.
2: Still on the front page of today's Virginian Pilot, this is the final story on the front page. Headline, Coastal Farmland Assaulted by Encroaching Saltwater. The subheading reads, study shows 25,000 acres were wiped out thanks to sea level rise. And the story is by staff writer Maggie Alwine. Sea level rise has eliminated 25,000 acres of farmland from the mid-Atlantic coast between 1984 and 2022, according to a study by William and Mary's Batten School of Coastal and Marine Sciences and the Virginia Institute of Marine Science. Using a combination of satellite imagery analysis and field work, the three-year study highlights a process called saltwater intrusion, which is landing impact on shores along the Chesapeake Bay and Delaware Bay watersheds. According to Matt Kirwan, co-author and marine science professor at the Batten School and VIMS, the study counters many scientists' basic assumptions about coastal protections and sea level rise. Kirwan says, quote, many scientists think that we'll be able to successfully defend our coasts against sea level rise and saltwater intrusion, that we would never let marshes migrate into agricultural areas, and yet we're seeing that not only will they, but they already have. Saltwater intrusion means saltwater has made its way into portions of land that haven't experienced it, creating salt patches of bare ground, corners of stunted crops or marsh migrations. Impacts are most prominent on farmlands in low-lying areas, Kirwan said, naming Gloucester, Matthews, and Accomack counties as hotspots. Kirwan says, quote, sea level rise is often told or pictured as the flooding of city streets, subways, high-rises, but it also has this much more subtle impact, especially in rural areas. He goes on to say, quote, we're talking about a corner of a field that now gets ankle-deep water on it a few times a year, and even though it sounds subtle, it adds up to 25,000 acres, end quote. Out of the farmland lost, most of it converted to marsh as wetlands migrated upland onto shorelines. The fundamental catalyst, said Kirwan, is sea level rise, which is affecting Virginia more than any Atlantic coast state. Quote, there's really two causes, he said. One is that our land is sinking. It's been sinking for the last 20,000 years. It leads to the same effect as sea level rise. The second is the climate-driven sea level rise, which is accelerating. End quote. The rate of saltwater intrusion is picking up the pace, too, said Kirwan, which was not addressed in the report. He says, quote, it is consistent in that it's been happening for many decades, but other research of mine at VIMS has shown the acceleration. The quote goes on, "We found that rates of marsh migration into coastal forests today are on the order of 3 times faster than they were in the centuries before the 1850s. But farmers aren't giving up on patches that have been infiltrated by salt water. In the cases that Kirwan saw corners of fields not producing crops, some farmers kept trying. Kirwan thinks it's inevitable that more farmlands will continue to be exposed to saltwater intrusion, but the study points to tactics that could potentially reduce the speed of farmland loss. The first is the construction of ditch banks, basically small berms around the edge of fields. The quote says, "We found that reduced rates of loss by 30% to 40%. Some farmers had success adding gypsum to their fields, a soil amendment like lime." Although Kirwan said 25,000 acres lost is a really, really large number, the level of impact he saw on farmers was, his words, a mixed bag. The quote goes on, "I had a farmer tell me once that he's lost more farmland to subdivisions, housing developments, than he has saltwater intrusion. Some farmers will say it's a big issue, and some will say it's an added stress to what is already a difficult profession."
3: And Norfolk considers banning bikes and scooters downtown for a week. The restrictions would be enacted for Juneteenth and Sale 250. Story by

0: It's a big issue, and some will say it's an added stress to what is already a difficult profession.
1: And Norfolk considers banning bikes and scooters downtown for a week. The restrictions would be enacted for Juneteenth and Sale 250. Story by Trevor Metcalf, a staff writer. Dateline Norfolk City Council is considering a week of restrictions to downtown public property as part of a trio of festivals scheduled for the Juneteenth weekend, including banning bikes and scooters from a large swath of downtown and West Freemason. Members plan to take up an ordinance Tuesday establishing the boundaries for the planned Sail 250 Festival in Town Point Park and along the Norfolk waterfront from June 16th through the 23rd. Along with the event, Norfolk is hosting a Juneteenth celebration and the 50th anniversary of Harborfest that weekend. The ordinance would establish two festival areas. The primary festival area includes Town Point Park, the Half Moon Cruise and Celebration Center, Nauticus, and other public property south of Waterside Drive. The extended festival area occupies a much larger footprint of downtown and West Freemason. Harbor Park and several of its public parking lots, public areas of the city south of Brambleton Avenue and west of Monticello Avenue, public areas south of City Hall Avenue and west of St. Paul's Boulevard, and public areas south of Brambleton Avenue and east of Colley Avenue. City spokesperson Kelly Straub said the city is seeking to ban the use of bikes and scooters in the primary festival area and the extended festival area, except to place the ride in a storage rack. Quote, the intent is not to discourage people from using bikes or scooters as a transportation option to get downtown, Straub said. Rather, the city is asking riders to complete the final portion of their trip on foot once they reach the festival area, unquote. The distance from the outskirts of the extended festival area at the corner of Duke Street and Brambleton Avenue to Town Point Park would be a little less than a one-mile walk. While Straub said the proposed ordinance would ban bikes and scooters in primary and extended festival areas, the ordinance as drafted only appears to ban the use of bikes, scooters, roller skates, and skateboards in the primary festival area. Those items are not listed as banned under the portion of the ordinance that addresses the extended festival area. Neither Straub nor city manager Pat Roberts provided clarification by deadline. Additionally, Norfolk and Lyme will use geofencing, electronically restricting a scooter's movement to certain city areas during the festival date, Straub said. She said the restrictions would improve safety in areas with high pedestrian volume. Quote, riders will be directed to appropriate parking or staging areas within the festival area at designated parking corrals or outside of the festival area, she said. Straub said the geofencing would begin at 10 a.m. June 18th and end at 8 p.m. June 22nd. The ordinance, if approved, would be in effect from 6 a.m. June 16th to 5 p.m. June 23rd. Waterside Drive will also be closed for a portion of the festival. Residents should expect additional street closures, adjusted access routes, more no parking zones, and higher pedestrian traffic during the festival, Straub said. If passed, the ordinance would also ban fireworks use, animals except for service animals, drug use and certain weapon types, among other restrictions, in both festival zones. In the primary festival area, non-authorized drones, outside alcohol, and glass containers would also not be permitted. Tuesday's agenda does not include a proposed ordinance discussed in May that would have required permits for drone takeoffs and landings from some city-owned properties and banned them at others. City officials had discussed getting the new restrictions in place ahead of the Sail 250 event. Norfolk City Council will consider the ordinance at 6 p.m. Tuesday in Norfolk City Hall.
0: Still on page 2 of today's Virginian Pilot, the headline on this story, Spud.

0: slide leads to $1.5 million lawsuit. The subheading reads, Virginia woman sues, claims she slipped on mashed potatoes. And the story is by Kelly Corbett of Syracuse.com. A Virginia woman is taking Outback Steakhouse to court, claiming she suffered serious injuries after slipping on a pile of mashed potatoes. According to People, which obtained the court documents, Tracy J. Renshaw filed the lawsuit over an incident that allegedly took place on May 14, 2023, at an Outback location in Sterling, a D.C. suburb roughly 30 miles west of Washington. She is seeking $1.5 million in damages, arguing that she was on her way to the restroom when she encountered a, quote, slippery foreign substance which appeared to be mashed potatoes, causing her to fall face forward onto the hard restaurant floor, end quote. The lawsuit originally filed in county circuit court in March of 2025 before being moved to federal court in late May claims the restaurant failed in its, quote, duty of ordinary care. Renshaw's legal team argues that the staff should have posted warning signs or kept a closer eye on the floor for hazards, adding that she suffered pain, lost working capacity, and incurred substantial hospital bills from the fall. Outback Steakhouse denied the negligence allegations in its response. The chain asserted the defense of assumption of risk, which Justia, a legal website, means she knowingly and voluntarily exposed herself to a known danger and cannot hold another party liable for resulting injuries. It also asserted the defense of contributory negligence, which, per Investopedia, means Renshaw failed to exercise reasonable care for her safety. The company further disputed the severity of Renshaw's injuries and denied owing her any money. The Sterling location where the fall allegedly happened is now permanently closed, according to the chain's website.
1: And also from Page Two, the Dome finds itself in a sticky situation. Virginia Beach says the venue needs $660,000 curtain to fight humidity. This is by Stacy Parker, staff writer. Maybe it's humid inside. When the Dome's hangar doors are open during concerts, muggy weather is too much to bear, according to the city. Ticket holders trying to enjoy a show inside the oceanfront entertainment venue are put off by the infiltration of muggy air. To remedy the sticky situation, city officials recommend installing a, quote, air curtain, unquote. The machine would be installed above the doors and would blow out a stream of air, helping to contain the air conditioning indoors. The price tag, nearly $700,000 to engineer the curtain and install it. On Tuesday, the Development Authority will vote on whether to cough up the money or sweat it out. Humid air is affecting the serviceability of the venue and guest comfort when the hangar doors are open, reads a presentation slide to be presented at the meeting by Emily Archer, the city's acting economic development director. The retractable doors are a specialty feature of the concert hall, which opened last year and can hold 3,500 people indoors. During some shows, the doors open to a small lawn plaza, which is used as an unreserved general admission area. With it open, the Dome can host an additional 1,500. Virginia Beach paid $55 million to build the Dome and is the owner. Live Nation operates it. The entertainment venue sits within the $350 million Atlantic Park mixed-use project.
0: On to Page Three now. The headline on this story from a Williamsburg Dateline, facility aims to be destination for sports. Subheading reads, Williamsburg Center completed, set for opening this month. And the story is by Megan Roche, a correspondent for the Virginian Pilot. Dateline Williamsburg. Construction is complete and the doors to the Greater Williamsburg Sports and Events Center are expected to open June 24th, marking a major milestone for sports, tourism, and events in the region. The 200,000-square-foot, $80 million facility completed construction in early spring and is preparing to welcome athletes, event organizers, and visitors from across the country. General Manager Ben Hardwin says, quote, this is now a destination. The new space features 114,000 square feet of unobstructed gym space, 12 basketball courts that can convert into 24 volleyball courts, and up to 36 pickleball courts. The center also includes more than 80,000 square feet of flexible event space designed to accommodate meetings, conferences, galas, trade shows, banquets, and other large-scale gatherings. The flexible event areas feature wireless microphones and podiums, full-service catering and beverage options, and column-free layouts that provide open sight lines for attendees and organizers. The design also allows the facility to quickly transform between athletic competitions and community or corporate events. One feature facility leaders are particularly proud of is what they describe as the country's largest indoor retractable turf system. The system allows the venue to adapt to a variety of sporting events, including indoor soccer, field hockey, lacrosse, and other turf-based competitions, while maintaining the flexibility to host non-sporting events. Hardwin says the opportunities are endless in what we can host on the turf. The quote goes on, there's quite a number of things we can host on it that even goes beyond sports. We can remove the painted soccer lines and we can paint a football field if we want to, or whatever the event might call for. Hardwin says the facility is expected to have a significant economic impact on the greater Williamsburg area by attracting visitors who may stay in local hotels, dine at area restaurants, and visit nearby attractions. Hardwin says, quote, when I interviewed for this job and I flew down here, I very quickly got the pulse of the importance of this project. It's not just a cool place to have sports, but the community will see the impact on tourism, creation of new jobs, and the creation of new housing developments that will come because people will want to move to this area. This is more than just a brick-and-mortar project. This is really a mission. The center is a partnership among Williamsburg and James City County and York County. It has begun booking a variety of events ahead of its opening. Scheduled events include sports tournaments, festivals, craft fairs, a car show, corporate gatherings, and even a wedding, demonstrating the versatility of the venue. Hardwin told the York County Board of Supervisors last week that more than 100 major events are already confirmed between 2026 and 2030. Quote, these are events that are going to bring people to market, end quote. James City and York will each pay $800,000 a year in years 2 through 5, with the counties covering the operating deficit with payments of $300,000 to $800,000 a year in years 5 through 30. James City County Administrator Scott Stevens, who chairs the Historic Triangle Recreational Facilities Authority, the public body overseeing construction and administration of the center, says models predicted it would operate at a loss of about $500,000 a year. Stevens said, quote, I really believe the facility, if we run it right, can become, I hate to say profitable, but at least a break-even point, end quote. Officials expect the facility to host events throughout the year, creating opportunities for local organizations and national event promoters to bring participants and spectators to Williamsburg. That means the area no longer has to be a transient location, Hardwin said Thursday during a walkthrough of the facility, which is near the Colonial Williamsburg Visitor Center. Quote, we will certainly be a destination now for sports, whereas prior to this, people would travel to Richmond or Virginia Beach. During tournaments and events, families may spend several days in the area and take advantage of everything Williamsburg has to offer, from Colonial Williamsburg to Busch Gardens and our local dining scene. The grand opening ceremony, June 24th, is open to the public and will feature remarks from local and regional leaders who played a role in bringing the project to fruition. Attendees will also have the opportunity to tour the facility, participate in games and interactive activities, and learn more about the center's offerings. Serving as the keynote speaker for the event will be Allie Krieger, a two-time Women's World Cup champion. Krieger is also scheduled to participate in special activities throughout the day, including one-on-one instructional soccer sessions. Hardwin promised a customer service experience that people will talk about nationwide. He says, quote, the facility is outstanding, but you have to breathe life into it.
1: Barge hits Maryland rail bridge along the Northeast Corridor. Multiple passenger trains were delayed after a barge struck a rail bridge Saturday afternoon in Maryland, officials said. U.S. Coast Guard said a tugboat pulling an empty barge, quote, bumped, unquote, into the bridge around 2:40 p.m. There was very minimal damage only to the wood surrounding the pillar of the bridge, said Petty Officer Austin Kenos, a spokesperson for the Coast Guard. He added there was no damage to the tugboat, which reported the incident, and that there were no injuries. Trains that transit the bridge were paused Saturday afternoon. Amtrak, the train operator and the bridge's owner, said crews were conducting a safety assessment. It offered no timeline on when inspections would be complete. Multiple trains with destinations to New York City were roughly 2 hours behind schedule, Amtrak said. The rail bridge, which Amtrak calls the Susquehanna River Bridge, is a key part of the Northeast Corridor, the busiest passenger line in the United States. The bridge is more than a century old, and its design limitations have made it a bottleneck, according to Amtrak. Constructions began on a replacement in 2024. On Saturday, one New York-bound Amtrak train halted in Aberdeen, Maryland, a few miles short of the Susquehanna River. Among waiting passengers, there was a rush of chatter and some scant applause when the train began to roll about 90 minutes into the delay. But it was only so a local Maryland train could reach its intended station south of the bridge. Unfortunately, we're not actually going anywhere, the train's conductor said. The train eventually began moving just about 2 hours after it had first stopped.
0: On to Nation and the World on page 6 of today's Virginian Pilot. The headline on this story, Iran's attack could restart conflict. The subheading reads, strikes threaten mediation efforts for deal to end war. And the story comes from the Associated Press. Dateline Jerusalem. Iran launched missiles at Israel in the first such bombardment since a fragile ceasefire took effect in early April, raising the possibility of a return to heavy fighting and complicating mediation efforts to end the war. Iran's state broadcaster confirmed the launches, and Iran closed its western airspace to brace for a possible response. Tehran had warned of retaliation after Israel struck Beirut's southern suburbs without warning earlier Sunday, in defiance of Washington's request days ago to stand down. Israel said the Iranian-backed Hezbollah fired at northern Israel earlier in the day. Quote, should these acts of aggression be repeated, the responses will be broader in scope and will encompass all American and Zionist targets throughout the region, end quote. That comes from Iran's Revolutionary Guard in a statement that referenced attacks in Lebanon and on Iran's coast and vessels around the Strait of Hormuz. Sirens sounded in several areas of Israel, sending millions running for shelter. Israel's military said it intercepted the missiles and multiple explosions were heard in the north. Less than an hour later, the military said people could leave areas reinforced against missile attacks. Quote, Iran has made a grave mistake, Israel military spokesman Brigadier General Effie Defrin said. The military's chief of staff, Lieutenant General Ayay Zamir, said it will, quote, strike the enemy with determination as soon as the order is given, end quote. But Israel's public broadcaster, Khan, said U.S. President Donald Trump told it he doesn't think Israel needs to respond further. Iran had warned that an attack on Beirut would renew full-scale war across the Mideast, even as Pakistan and other mediators try to restart talks between Tehran and Washington. U.S. Central Command posted on X shortly before the missile launches, quote, U.S. forces across the Middle East remain vigilant and ready, end quote. Israel's attack on Beirut came a few days after the Lebanese and Israeli governments agreed to a ceasefire in U.S.-hosted talks, although Hezbollah rejected the deal. The strike on a residential building killed 2 people and wounded 20, according to Lebanon's health ministry. The Israel military spokesman said, quote, the army will continue to act in all of Lebanon. Israel's strikes and ground invasion in Lebanon in pursuit of Hezbollah and the militant group's resistance to disarming have complicated an overall deal to end the war in the Middle East. Iran says any deal must include an end to fighting in Lebanon. Trump told a Fox News Channel reporter that he wanted the Iranians to stop firing missiles and return to the negotiating table. He also said that Israel's strikes early Sunday were not coordinated with the U.S. and, quote, I'm not happy about it, end quote. Israel on Monday announced it would strike the southern suburbs of Lebanon's capital, but urgent talks via Washington halted that on the condition that Hezbollah stop targeting Israeli border towns. Hezbollah, which claimed responsibility for firing at Israel earlier Sunday, wants the direct talks between Lebanon and Israel to end. Instead, it supports Iran's stance that an overall ceasefire deal between Tehran and Washington include the situation in Lebanon. Israeli Prime Minister Benjamin Netanyahu, who seeks re-election later this year, is under heavy domestic pressure to respond to both Iran and the Hezbollah threat, which has paralyzed life for thousands of residents along Israel's northern border. But Trump has made clear he does not want to see the war resume. Trump said earlier in that interview with NBC's Meet the Press that he would like to see a, quote, more surgical attack on Hezbollah, end quote. He also said he was not demanding that Lebanon be part of an overall ceasefire deal in the Iran war. Iran continues to assert its grip on the Strait of Hormuz, and the U.S. continues its blockade of Iranian ports, with shipments of oil, natural gas, and fertilizer affected, and the global economy in pain. Since the ceasefire took effect, Iran has launched missiles and drones at Gulf nations and said it was targeting the U.S. military presence. After its launches against Israel, Iraq's Civil Aviation Authority announced that the country's airspace would close for 72 hours, and Syria's Aviation Authority announced a 12-hour airspace closure. Pakistan's interior minister was in Tehran on Sunday delivering a message to Iranian Supreme Leader from Pakistan's Army Chief, Field Marshal Asim Munir, according to Iran's state-run news agency. Khamenei has not been seen in public since he was named the Islamic Republic's ruler after his father was killed February 28th as Israeli and U.S. strikes sparked the war. Pakistani authorities have said Islamabad, with support from regional countries including Qatar, Turkey, and Egypt, is working to help bridge differences. In Cairo, the Egyptian and Qatari foreign ministers discussed, quote, proposed elements, end quote, of a potential agreement between the U.S. and Iran. That's according to the Egyptian foreign ministry without offering details. After Iran's missile launches at Israel, Iranian foreign minister spoke with counterparts in Britain, Egypt, and Turkey, as well as Pakistan's Army Chief of Staff, according to Iran's state TV.
1: And Armenia votes keeping Putin's warning in mind. The election could reshape relations with Moscow and the West. Armenia's parliamentary election Sunday served as a vote on its geopolitical future as incumbent Prime Minister Nikol Pashinyan seeks closer relations with the European Union and the United States, despite long-standing ties with Russia that have been championed by his critics. Many analysts favor Pashinyan's civic contract party to retain control of parliament, but many opposition parties running on pro-Russia platforms, the Caucasus nation's place on the international stage has been thrown into the spotlight. In the months ahead of the election, Russian President Vladimir Putin and other Russian officials have warned Armenia that joining the EU could come at the expense of massive economic damage by disrupting Armenian trade ties with Moscow and its allies. These are the first elections in Armenia's history where geopolitical orientation has become a decisive issue. Nikhail Zolyan, an analyst and former member of the Armenian parliament, told the Associated Press from Yerevan, until now, Armenia has remained within Russia's sphere of influence, and this was taken for granted. But now, for the first time, this is being called into question. Relations between Moscow and Armenia soured in 2023 after Azerbaijan took control of the Karabakh region. The mountainous area had been controlled for decades by ethnic Armenian forces backed by Armenia, part of a long conflict between the neighboring countries. Armenian authorities accused Russian peacekeepers deployed to the region of failing to stop Azerbaijan's onslaught. Moscow, busy with the conflict in Ukraine, has rejected the accusations, arguing its troops didn't have a mandate to intervene. It turned out that Russia's image as a guarantor of Armenian security was not based in reality, and it all collapsed after the Karabakh War, said Alexander Iskandarian, director of the Caucasus Institute in Yerevan. Pashinyan has begun cautiously weakening ties with Moscow, joining the International Criminal Court in 2023 and suspending its participation in the Moscow-dominated Collective Security Treaty Organization in 2024. Armenia also officially declared its aspirations to join the EU and hosted the European Political Community Summit in Yerevan in early May. A convincing win in the parliamentary vote would give Pashinyan a mandate to continue the trend and finalize a deal with Azerbaijan. Western nations have sought to show some of the advantages that closer ties could bring. In August, U.S. President Donald Trump hosted Pashinyan and Azerbaijan's President Ilham Aliyev to sign an agreement declaring an end to their decades-long hostilities and including provisions for the creation of a new transit corridor between Azerbaijan to its enclave of Nakhchivan. An agreement in February could pave the way for a U.S. company to build a new nuclear reactor in Armenia. European Commission President Ursula von der Leyen has also said that Europe is ready to invest in Armenia's energy industry and its booming digital scene. Trump has endorsed Pashinyan and called him a great friend and a leader who is making his country, quote, strong, wealthy, and very secure, end quote. Much of Armenia's opposition is still dominated by pro-Russia groups, and many are also against normalizing relations with Azerbaijan. Key opposition figures have called for Pashinyan to stand down over the loss of Karabakh. 19 political forces, including two blocs and 17 parties, are taking part in the elections. Pashinyan's main rival in the strong Armenia Party, which wants closer business ties with Russia and accuses Pashinyan of attempting to spark a war with Moscow. The party is led by Armenian-Russian billionaire Samvel Karapetyan, who is on trial for calling for the overthrow of Armenia's government. He denies those charges. Armenian investigators said Saturday they issued 6 arrest warrants for members of the opposition's Strong Armenia Party, accusing them of buying votes. It came just hours after Armenia's Central Election Committee confirmed that the Strong Armenia Party could run in the elections after a member of another opposition party, Republic, appealed for them to be barred, citing allegations of corruption. Other potential contenders include former President Robert Kosharian, who leads the Hegestan bloc and has accused Pashinyan of seriously undermining relations with Russia. Russia, which has a military base in Armenia, has warned that Yerevan's western turn could have dire political and economic consequences.
0: Still on page 6 of today's Virginian Pilot, the headline on this story, Nigerian Army frees hundreds taken by Boko Haram. And the story comes from the Associated Press, dateline Abuja, Nigeria. The Nigerian Army said Sunday it freed 360 people abducted by Boko Haram in southern Borno in the northeastern part of the country. The operation, according to the Army's statement, was conducted in the Mandara Mountains that form part of the militant group's stronghold. It resulted in the release of several people, including children, who had been abducted across different communities in Borno. Two infants succumbed to exhaustion due to the challenging mountainous terrain and the hardship they endured during their prolonged captivity, according to an Army spokesperson. That spokesperson said, quote, the remaining rescued abductees were successfully evacuated to safe locations for medical care and humanitarian support, marking a major operational success and a significant setback for the terrorist group. Nigeria faces a complex security crisis, especially in the north, where a more than decade-long insurgency and the activities of armed groups that carry out kidnappings for ransom and illegal mining have heightened the country's security challenges. Among the most prominent Islamic militant groups are Boko Haram and its breakaway faction, which is affiliated with the Islamic State group and known as Islamic State West Africa Province. Last month, the West African country said its joint operation with the United States had killed 175 ISWAP fighters. The insurgency in Nigeria's northeast has killed thousands of people and displaced millions, according to the United Nations. Analysts say not enough is being done by the government to protect its citizens, despite repeated promises by President Bola Tinubu to curb the crisis.
1: And for page 9, a suit aims to stop UFC fights at the White House for Trump's birthday. Dateline New York, a federal lawsuit seeks to halt the upcoming UFC fight card on the White House South Lawn in a mixed martial arts show timed for President Donald Trump's 80th birthday and part of the celebration of the nation's 250th anniversary. The filing Saturday by the Public Integrity Project on behalf of two Virginia residents contends the Trump administration's authorization of the June 14th event was unlawful. The lawsuit says such approval violated National Park Service regulations prohibiting sporting events on federal parklands. Congress did not consent to the towering arch overlooking the event space, and no environmental review was conducted before the construction. Quote, this is a fundamentally a private, commercial, corrupt use of our most sacred national monuments for private gain, end quote, said Brendan Blue, a lawyer from the plaintiffs, and that is what is motivating this lawsuit. The White House said in a statement that the legal challenge was an obstructionist, baseless, and dilatory attempt to prevent Trump from hosting the fight, and that the event was no different than various other White House-hosted events on the South Lawn and properly permitted events on the Ellipse and National Mall throughout the year. UFC did not immediately respond to a request for comment Sunday. Crews are erecting an octagon-shaped cage on the South Lawn. Trump has said the finished UFC project will feature a 5,000-seat arena right outside the front door of the White House. Additional large screens broadcasting the fights will be set up in a park at the nearby Ellipse, and the UFC has said it has plans to issue as many as 85,000 free tickets to accommodate spectators at both locations. The octagon and surrounding structures are the latest projects of the White House building boom Trump is leading. And a British leader challenges Vance. Britain's deputy prime minister said Sunday that he told U.S. Vice President J.D. Vance. He was wrong to blame immigration for the death of a university student who was handcuffed as he lay dying from a stab wound. David Lammy, who is also the justice minister, said he challenged Vance in what he described as a, quote, robust, end quote, phone call Saturday. Lammy and Vance have struck up a friendship based on their religious beliefs and family backgrounds, even though they come from different sides of the political spectrum. We had an agreeable conversation because we have got a relationship. But I wanted to make him clear that I disagree with some of the facts that he was asserting, and to present the facts to him, Lammy told Sky News. The call came a day after Vance said in a post on X that there should be, quote, righteous anger, end quote, in response to the murder of Henry Nowak, 18, who died in December after being stabbed by Vikram Digwa in the English city of Southampton. Digwa, who is Sikh, falsely claimed to police he was the victim of a racist assault by Nowak, who was white. When police officers arrived, they initially treated the wounded man as a suspect before noticing his injury and trying to resuscitate him. Vance appeared to blame the murder in part on the, quote, mass invasion of migrants, many of whom despise the West and the people who love it, end quote. Lammy said he wanted to, quote, emphasize a number of things, end quote, to Vance, including that the killer was British and is now behind bars. This has got nothing to do with mass migration, Lammy said. Digwa, 23, was convicted of murder for stabbing Nowak with an 8-inch Sikh dagger and sentenced this week to life in prison with a minimum 21-year term.
0: The next story headline, Kosovo election. Prime Minister Albin Kurti's party won the most votes in an early parliamentary election in Kosovo on Sunday. Early results showed, but it remained unclear whether the outcome will bring an end to a political impasse in the small Balkan nation seeking to move closer to the European Union and NATO. The vote was Kosovo's third in less than 18 months. It was scheduled after the main political parties failed to agree by a March deadline on who should replace former President Vjosa Osmani. The first inconclusive election in February 2025 left the country without a functioning government for much of last year, forcing a second election in December. Kurti's ruling Vevendolship party won around 43% of the votes, followed by the Democratic Party of Kosovo with 21.7% and the Democratic League of Kosovo with 18%. That's according to state election authorities after counting nearly 90% of the ballots on Sunday. The final tally will also need to include some 100,000 votes of Kosovars living abroad. Meantime, voting in Peru, Peruvians were choosing between two presidential hopefuls with starkly different views Sunday as they elect their ninth head of state in 10 years amid growing concerns about crime. Keiko Fujimori, a conservative and daughter of a disgraced former president, and Roberto Sanchez, a nationalist congressman, beat 33 other candidates in the first round in April, but neither earned even 20% of support. Pollsters estimate that roughly 30% of voters remained undecided. Sunday's results were expected to be tight, and the outcome may not be known for days. Electoral authorities took more than a month to declare Fujimori and Sanchez the winners in the first round. Voting is mandatory for Peruvians aged 18 to 70. More than 27 million people are registered, and of those, about 1.2 million are expected to cast ballots from abroad, mainly in the United States and Argentina.
1: Is recovered. A patrol boat recovered the bodies of 10 people after a fishing vessel rescued 48 migrants from a craft that capsized near Malta, Italy's Coast Guard said Sunday. The Coast Guard said in a statement that it was still searching an area approximately 52 miles southeast of Malta where the migrant vessel was reported to have capsized. The craft, with around 60 people aboard, had departed from Libya, officials said. The Coast Guard, part of Italy's Navy, dispatched a patrol boat to the area where the migrant craft capsized at the request of Maltese authorities. And talks on Ukraine. Ukrainian President Vladimir Zelensky insisted Sunday that Europe must play a key role in any negotiations to end the war with Russia, as he arrived for talks in London with staunch European allies in the wake of a Russian drone strike that killed three people. Ahead of the meeting hosted by British Prime Minister Keir Starmer, Zelensky said the talks would focus on further efforts to help Ukraine's war effort, including air defense. Europe must be part of the negotiations and must be strong, he said on X. Also present at the meeting at 10 Downing Street were French President Emmanuel Macron and German Chancellor Friedrich Merz. Macron and Merz left after a couple of hours of discussions, leaving Starmer to continue talks with Zelensky. Putin on Friday rejected Zelensky's offer for a meeting, saying he sees, quote, no point in it.
0: There is a bit of good news. There are no obituaries in today's Virginian Pilot. We're on to the opinion page, and this is from Other Views, the first from Clarence Page of the Chicago Tribune. The headline reads, Dems ruminate over an autopsy when they should be making hay. And the opinion reads this way. It seems to take forever, but the Democratic National Committee finally released its autopsy of the ill-fated 2024 presidential campaign. It is bitter medicine, my Dem friends, but as Mama used to say, take a spoonful, it'll do you good. As midterm elections loom and as the party girds its loins for what will be a millennial battle, to retake the White House, Democrats would do well to recall the great humorist Will Rogers' assessment of their 1924 convention, which is widely remembered as the longest and wildest in the nation's history. Rogers observed, quote, Democrats never agree on anything. That's why they're Democrats. If they agreed with each other, they'd be Republicans, end quote. That sounds familiar in these times, as most congressional Republicans carefully march in lockstep with Trump, even after his, and I do mean his, Justice Department and his IRS concocted a taxpayer-financed $1.776 billion slush fund that Trump will control. This patent corruption does rankle some Republicans, yet few congressional Republicans will utter anything resembling a discouraging word about the president's abuses of office. This, as we approach the midterms, provides a wealth of material for Democrats to highlight, especially as Trump's approval ratings sink on traditional Republican strong suits, such as the economy and foreign policy. Meanwhile, he is spending lavishly on a White House ballroom/bunker and proposing a triumphal arch while ordinary families struggle to afford health insurance and pay their bills. This seems like an ideal time for Democrats to make hay. Yet the thing about the Democrats is that first they have to have an embarrassing public fight among themselves. Which brings us to the autopsy or after-action report of the party's shambolic loss in the 2024 presidential election. After months of hand-wringing, Democratic National Committee Chair Ken Martin released the document, bizarrely in an incomplete draft form, marked up with comments in red type such as claim contradicts public reporting and no sourcing provided. The markup comments read less like editorial interventions and more like dismissals of a hostile brief. Martin said the report had been withheld because it was shoddily done. Having read an earlier version, I agree up to a point, although many of the cited problems appear painfully obvious. Party leaders underestimated the perils of President Joe Biden's decision to run for a second term at age 81. His sudden departure after a faltering debate performance led to his quick replacement by Vice President Kamala Harris, whom the Biden White House did not position or prepare in a way that would enable her to lead a winning campaign, according to the report. Among other problems, her campaign did not foresee or prepare for such dirty pool as the attacks that came against her previous support for taxpayer-funded gender-affirming surgeries for prison inmates. In parenthesis, the quote is, "Kamala is for they, them, President Trump is for you," end quote, and end the parentheses. Rather than delve into the autopsy's controversy, I'll simply relate a few salient quotations. "Going negative works, especially if voters know you. The male voter problem was solvable. Male voters, especially those of color, respond to direct engagement, and that wasn't achieved in 2024. Harris wrote off rural America, assuming urban-suburban margins would compensate. They did not. Irregular voters weren't feeling it. These are swing voters, and in too many states, they went for Trump. Demographics aren't destiny. Latino voters shifted Republican nationally, but Democratic in North Carolina with the right candidate. Context and execution matter." Rather than wallow in factional recriminations about past failures, Democrats should accentuate the positive. Though through his many misdeeds, Trump has set the table for Democrats to present a new vision for government, one that could usher them to a historical mandate. There is a widespread fear that the next two elections will decide whether, to paraphrase Lincoln, government of, by, and for the people will perish from the earth. But voters need to see the party's vision and recognize it as a direction they wish to go. Democrats have formulated such a vision before and sold it, even spectacularly, to the electorate. Now, with everything on the line, they have to get real, get unified, and get to work. And this opinion comes from Clarence Page, a syndicated columnist and former member of the Chicago Tribune editorial board.
1: And this from Abby McCloskey of Bloomberg Opinion. "Does President Trump really not care about the midterms? I don't care about the midterms," President Donald Trump said last month. "Conventional wisdom says he must, but maybe we should take him at his word. The president has again and again created significant and unnecessary headwinds for Republicans. Take Trump's endorsement of scandal-ridden Ken Paxton over incumbent John Cornyn in the Texas Senate primary. In polls, Paxton had consistently trailed Democratic frontrunner James Tallarico relative to Cornyn. Now Paxton's win is giving Democrats the best shot they've had in decades to flip a Senate seat in the nation's most populous red state. And it's not just whom Trump picked, but when. By waiting until the last minute to endorse, the president ensured the GOP bled cash for months. Zoom out, and the president's pattern of indifference grows. Trump also helped push out incumbent North Carolina Senator Tom Tillis, who announced months ago that he wouldn't run for re-election. That seat is now widely expected to flip to Democrat Roy Cooper. Republicans' chances of holding the Senate in November have now dropped to a coin flip, 55% to 45%, according to betting markets. Then there's the House Democrats' chances of retaking the House. Democrats' chances of retaking the House of Representatives are more than 80%, according to Polymarket. A generic Democratic ticket is favored by 7 points, according to analyst Nate Silver, because Trump has demanded absolute loyalty from Republican members of Congress. Representatives in swing districts and states have almost no room to separate themselves from him. I'm also not seeing any attempt to woo back voters worried about rising costs. There's no legislative action on the horizon to address economic woes or bolster consumer confidence. Instead, Trump went on the record saying he doesn't, quote, think about Americans' financial situation, end quote. What a gift for Democratic campaign ads. Some folks may argue that Trump's just calling the shots after the fact. Paxton was running slightly ahead in polls relative to Cornyn, and he might have won anyway. better to get behind the eventual winner. The midterm map was always going to be hard for Republicans. Might as well announce that you don't care. Prices keep going up and probably will as long as the U.S. is committed to tariffs and the war in Iran. So just say you don't think about it. But I'm increasingly of the mind that Trump might actually benefit if the Senate and the House flip to Democratic control. A majority Democratic Congress could become the scapegoat that Trump's second term has been missing. Trump will blame any and all shortcomings on Congress's new Democratic majority. And in a dynamic unique to Trump, losing control of Congress would have much impact on his governing agenda. Aside from the One Big Beautiful Bill Act last summer, which largely was an extension of the previous tax bill from 2017, there's been essentially no major legislative agenda to speak of that would require the support of Congress. Trump has relied on executive action more than any modern president. Another benefit, empowered Democrats are unlikely to be humble and moderate. They'll want to be the center of attention, to turn the spotlight on themselves, bring on the legislative calendar filled with hearings, investigations, and allegations. They'll be tempted to ignore the underlying data that our nation remains deeply and evenly split. They might try to impeach the president or pass progressive legislation for the president to veto. That, too, could work in Trump's favor by turning him back into either a victim of the elite or a protector against the progressive tide. The president is at his political apex when he reminds the nation of what awaits on the other side. The bottom line is that the November elections are going to be a real challenge for congressional Republicans because of the recent actions of the president. But for Trump, there might be political upside regardless of who wins. Maybe our unconventional times have let my imagination wander too far. But at some point, when the president says he doesn't care about his party holding on to power, one has to wonder why. And Abby McCloskey is a columnist, podcast host, and consultant. She directed domestic policy on two presidential campaigns and was director of economic policy at the American Enterprise Institute.
0: Terry, I'm going to move back to page 8, the headline on this story, Congo Town Caught in Outbreak's Grip. The subheading reads, Gold Mine has been its lifeblood, but now fuels Ebola's spread, and it is by Declan Walsh of the New York Times. After the local Islamic State affiliate attacked his farm, Mumbere Saidi fled to the gold mines in northeastern Congo, trekking 200 miles across one of Africa's most dangerous war zones. He found back-breaking work in a remote mining town where he panned for gold. When times were good, Saidi, 27 years old, sent a few dollars back to the parents he left behind. When they were bad, he struggled to feed his wife and baby daughter. At least he felt safe until recently when an invisible enemy struck Saidi inside his home. His brother, Kandu Ganda, also a miner, used a common euphemism for Ebola in a town where many avoid the word, said, quote, the disease got him, end quote. Behind him, Red Cross workers in white protective suits removed Saidi's body from their mud-walled home and carefully placed it in a coffin. For over a century, gold has been the lifeblood of Mongbalu, a remote hill town in Ituri province that draws people looking for work from across Congo and beyond. But now that city is at the epicenter of the devastating Ebola outbreak sweeping this region, and gold is helping to drive it. Experts now believe that the outbreak, already the third largest on record, began as early as February. Yet authorities failed to detect it until May 15th, in part because it was caused by a lesser-known virus for which there is no treatment. By the time a crisis was declared, the virus had already been spreading for weeks through the gold mines among men who work cheek by jowl in rough conditions trading gold that often crosses nearby borders. Now they are falling sick and dying. When Saidi fell ill last month, it first seemed to be malaria. As his condition deteriorated, increasingly desperate relatives carried him to six different clinics, in search of a cure, his brother said. Nothing worked. After his death, neighbors clustered quietly outside Saadi's home, which is perched on a hillside amid banana groves and twisting paths. Five people had already died on their street, they said. Word came through that a sixth had fallen ill. Ganda said, pointing to a house, another person has started bleeding up there. Congolese authorities, as of Thursday, have confirmed 452 cases with 82 deaths in total. On Friday, the Centers for Disease Control and Prevention, based in Atlanta, said the outbreak may exceed 20,000 cases over the next 3 months. If only 20% of patients with Ebola isolate within 2 days of symptom onset, the likelihood of an outbreak that exceeds 20,000 cases within 3 months is 65%, according to the CDC. If 70% of patients were to isolate, however, there is only a 5% chance for the outbreak to go beyond 10,000 cases within 3 months. This highlights the critical importance of rapid case identification and isolation, said Jason Asher, director of the CDC's Center for Forecasting and Outbreak Analytics. Mong Bualu in the Kilomoto Gold Belt has long embodied the tragedy of Congo's abundance. Belgian colonists opened the town's first mines over a century ago using forced labor. Cycles of exploitation, corruption, and conflict followed. Under dictator Mobutu Sese Seko, the mines were badly mismanaged. After Mobutu was ousted in 1997 and Congo fell into turmoil, militias and warlords battled over Mong Bualu's riches. During one particular brutal period between 2002 and 2003, at least 2,000 civilians were killed in and around Mong Bualu, according to Human Rights Watch. Now the city is largely peaceful, even as ethnic conflict rages in the surrounding countryside, and most of the mining is done by small-scale miners who work the informal mines dotting the town's edge. Many come from the other provinces of Congo, especially North Kivu, which itself suffered an Ebola outbreak between 2018 and 2020. Want to do weather?
1: Sure. Let's have a look at the weather. We're actually in for a slight cooling trend this week, which will be nice for some of us. Today, we're looking at a high of 71 to 77 under mostly sunny skies. It will be breezy and very pleasant. Then tomorrow, an expected high of 72 to 78 in the area with a sun and cloud mix. On Wednesday, a little warmer with a high of 83 to 89. Humid Wednesday with the mix of clouds and sun. And on Thursday, again, rising a high of 85 to 91. Very warm on Thursday with a stray afternoon thunderstorm. And on Friday, under partly sunny skies, a high of 89 to 95 with a stray afternoon thunderstorm. Saturday, highs expected to be 86 to 92. Again, very warm with the mix of sun and clouds.
0: I'm going to skip to the briefs on page 2 while I'm doing that. If you want to find this date in history, we'll be ready for that. Region briefs, this one from Norfolk, man charged in abduction attempts. A Chesapeake man was arrested Saturday in connection with a string of abduction attempts reported in downtown Norfolk. According to Norfolk police, officers responded to the 200 block of Yarmouth Street at 1:10 p.m. Thursday, after receiving a report that a woman had been approached by an unknown man while walking in the area. About 10 minutes later, dispatchers received another call from a second woman who reported a man had approached her while she was walking in downtown Norfolk. Following an investigation, detectives identified and charged James R. Davis, 47, of Chesapeake, in connection with the incident. Police said Davis faces multiple charges, including brandishing a firearm, attempted malicious wounding, 2 counts of use of a firearm, possession or transportation of firearms, abduction, and robbery. Davis is being held in the Norfolk City Jail without bond. Authorities say no injuries were reported in either incident. From Chesapeake, a shooting leaves a man dead. A man died after being shot multiple times Saturday afternoon, according to Chesapeake police. Officers responded to the 900 block of Providence Road at 4:30 p.m. following multiple reports of gunshots in the area. When they arrived, they found an adult male suffering from multiple gunshot wounds. He was transported to a local hospital, but later died from his injuries, police said. Investigators have not identified any suspects, and no arrests have been announced.
1: And taking a look at this day in history, on June 8, 1949, George Orwell's novel 1984 was first published. In 1966, a merger was announced to take effect in 1970 between the National Football League and the American Football League. In 1967, during the Arab-Israeli Six-Day War, 34 American crew members were killed and 170 were wounded when Israel attacked the USS Liberty, an intelligence-gathering ship in the Mediterranean Sea. Israel later said the Liberty had been mistaken for an Egyptian vessel. And that wraps up this day in history.
0: We'll leave it there. 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

0: intelligence gathering ship in the Mediterranean Sea. Israel later said the Liberty had been mistaken for an Egyptian vessel. And that wraps up this day in history.
1: We'll leave it there. You've been listening to local, regional, and national news highlights from the Virginian Pilot, dated the 6th of June, 2026. The program can be heard live each Monday through Friday at 10 a.m. on the WHRO Voice, with a rebroadcast at 3 p.m. You can also listen on demand 24 hours a day at whro.org/voice, or by asking your smart speaker to play the WHRO Voice. 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My name is Doug Boynton. My reading partner,
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A live reading of the Richmond Times-Dispatch from the Virginia Voice begins at 8:10 a.m. At 10 a.m., tune in for a live reading of the Virginian Pilot with rebroadcast at 3 p.m. The Daily Press can be heard live at 11:30 a.m. and is rebroadcast at 4:30. The Virginia Gazette from Williamsburg begins at 1 p.m. and will re-air at 7 in the evening. The Gloucester Matthews Gazette Journal can be heard at 2 o'clock and again at 9 p.m. You can listen to a rebroadcast of The New Journal and Guide at 6 p.m. At 8 o'clock, tune in for The New York Times. The Washington Post can be heard at 10 p.m., followed by The Wall Street Journal at 11 o'clock. And from midnight until 8:10 a.m., enjoy a variety of late-night programs.

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2: Hello, and welcome to the WHRO Voice, where we will be reading local, regional, and national highlights from the Daily Press, dated Monday, June 8, 2026. Our audio reading programs are specifically designed for and primarily directed to people who are blind, visually impaired, or have other conditions preventing them from reading standard printed material. Our readers are volunteers. My name is John Skirvin. My normal reading partner is Heidi, and I assume she's a little late this morning. We will begin with an article that's at the top of the front page. Pedal Pushers, entrepreneur planning ride service using pink rickshaws at Virginia Beach Oceanfront. From bar hopping to dinner out or just a romantic jaunt around the oceanfront, Pinkies wants to be your ride. Stanton McDuffie is hoping his small fleet of pedicabs, also known as bike taxis or rickshaws, soon become an alternative transportation option in the resort area. Quote, "It's for people who are looking for an immersive, very beachy experience," said the 26-year-old entrepreneur. "It's a much more fun way to arrive wherever you're going," close quote. A commercial real estate broker by day, McDuffie launched Pinkies as a side hustle, but also as a startup that he plans to grow. He began offering private rentals this year and could soon operate them on Atlantic Avenue in the resort area. It will require a city council vote. His plan is to provide rides from 42nd Street to 1st Street and west to the Vibe Creative District, the convention center, and other areas. It would cost $1 per person and $1 per minute and will operate from 10 a.m. to 3 a.m. It takes about a minute to pedal one block at a leisurely pace, or a little faster if requested, he said. For example, a ride from the Shack on 8th Street to the Cavalier Hotel on 42nd Street could last about 20 minutes. A pinky pedicab can hold at least two people and is a cozy ride for couples. Quote, "It's a total date night hack," McDuffie said. The custom-built steel-framed contraptions are equipped with safety features, including a horn, brake lights, turn signals, and reflectors. Passengers will need to hail a ride like a taxi until McDuffie develops an app for the business. Quote, "First come, first serve," he said. "Wave us down." McDuffie came up with the idea after seeing pedicabs on the streets while attending the College of Charleston in South Carolina. "I thought the city would benefit from it, and there was a market for it," he said. He picked the name for branding purposes. Quote, "Pink sells. It catches the eye," he said. He plans to offer advertising space for local businesses on the pedicabs to supplement the income. Heather Withrow rode with a friend on a two-seater in April during Historic Garden Week at the North End. "It was a perfect way to see the beautiful houses and garden tour," Withrow said. "It's a really fun addition to our very cool oceanfront as far as transportation options." McDuffie has purchased three pedicabs so far, including one from an operator in North Carolina who was downsizing. His goal is to acquire 20 by the end of next summer and employ two operators for each. As he waits for city approval, he's hiring and taking reservations for private events. Visit pinkysvb.com for more information. That's pinkysvb.com. And the main story on the front page, a herd of trouble. And there is a photograph of 1, 2, 3, 4, 5 cows all looking directly at the camera. Some are black, some are brown and white. Three of them have white faces and one has freckles. A herd of trouble, screwworm flies, drought among issues creating tough times for cattle ranchers. This is a story from the New York Times. The discovery of the New World screwworm fly in the United States this past week is threatening to further disrupt an already strained cattle business at a moment when many ranchers are contending with a severe drought. The United States herd is at its smallest level in 75 years, even as consumer demand for beef continues to grow. This has driven live cattle prices and beef prices higher, which normally would encourage ranchers to begin rebuilding their herds or prompt new ranchers to enter the business. Drought conditions across several states have led to a shortage of grass for grazing, forcing ranchers to sell some of their animals sooner. Quote, "We have a lot of things happening all at once," said David Anderson, a livestock market economist at Texas A&M. "The average price for a pound of ground beef is $6.90, according to the Bureau of Labor Statistics, a 32% increase from 2 years ago. Last month, the Agriculture Department forecast beef prices would rise 12.1% in 2026. But successive crises and volatility over the past year have largely prevented ranchers from rebuilding their herds, meaning low cattle supplies and high beef prices are likely to stick around. That cycle is, quote, taking longer than we all wish for," said Wellesley Batista Filho, CEO for the U.S. business of JBS, the world's largest meat packer, on a call with analysts last month. The latest blow is the discovery of the larva from the New World screwworm in a 3-week-old calf in La Pryor, Texas, about 50 miles from the Mexican border. The fly can lay its eggs in open wounds as small as a tick bite, and the infection can kill animals if left untreated. The New World screwworm was eradicated from the U.S. in the 1960s and the rest of North and Central America by the early 2000s. This was done by breeding hundreds of millions of sterile flies each week and dropping them from aircraft into areas where wild flies were found. But eradication efforts have weakened, and since 2022, the fly has been making its way north from Panama and closer to the U.S. Before the flies were eradicated, ranchers used steel forceps to remove the larvae and maggots from animals but were largely powerless to stop the spread. Older ranchers who dealt with the fly often speak about it in graphic terms. Quote, "I was just a teen in the mid-50s when I faced this rascal, and when I heard about it again, the nightmares and the horrors it brought back were just unbelievable," said Lee Withersby, a rancher and former city council person in Del Rio, Texas. He said that at an emergency meeting about the screwworm this month. The Agriculture Department set up a 12-mile quarantine around the infected calf, installed fly traps, and is dispersing sterile flies from trucks in the area. Quote, "Our responders are already in the area conducting site visits and evaluating the situation to ensure we have the correct information we need to mitigate the spreads," Louis Dinges, executive director of the Texas Animal Health Commission, said at a news conference on Thursday. Texas ranchers are stocking up screwworm treatments and increasing how frequently they interact with the herds. Quote, "It's a small cost that we pay in order to protect a valuable resource," said Stephen Dybel, president of the Texas and Southwestern Cattle Raising Association. If officials cannot mitigate the spread, the economic effect could be enormous. A 2025 Agricultural Department report estimated that a widespread outbreak could lead to a loss of $732 million for Texas ranchers and a $1.8 billion for the state's economy. Quote, "The real key is how long this goes on for," Anderson said. "If it's a long-term sustained outbreak, it's going to be very tough for some ranchers to survive financially," close quote. The screwworm has been found in tens of thousands of animals in Mexico and Central America over the last 18 months and has even killed 10 people, according to the Agriculture Department. In May 2025, the department banned live cattle imports from Mexico, which has already raised the cost of beef. Normally, around 15% of Texas feeder cattle, young weaned cattle that are ready to begin fattening for slaughter, come from Mexico. But with the border closed to Mexican cattle, a large feedlot in Lubbock, Texas, went out of business this year because it could not get enough for the animals. It couldn't get enough of the animals. Brooke Rollins, the agriculture secretary, said Thursday there was, quote, "no doubt that closing the border to Mexican cattle had caused higher beef prices." Quote, "We're obviously very focused on affordability, but the president agreed when we briefed him that we had to keep our livestock producers as safe as possible," close quote. With just two confirmed cases in the U.S., the screwworm is more of a potential problem for ranchers, but the fallout from a severe drought is a more pressing one. A snow-free winter across the West has led to a shortage of grass for cattle to eat and not enough easily accessible water for them to drink. The Agriculture Department says 57% of the country's cattle are in trouble or they're in areas experiencing drought, a problem compounded by spring wildfires that burned over a million acres. At Wyoming's largest cattle market, more than 9,000 cattle were sold in 1 week last month. Normally at that time of year, the market would sell fewer than 1,000. Excuse me. Additional selling could temporarily lower beef prices, but in the long term will raise them by reducing the supply of cattle. Quote, "Everybody is just in survival mode," said Jay Nordhausen, the owner of Ogallala Livestock Auction Market in Nebraska. He has sold 15,000 more cattle than he did this time last year and anticipates a busy summer selling animals that in a typical year would not go to market until the fall. Quote, "It's pretty bleak here. Just trying to get by," he said. Many ranchers simply do not have enough grass for their cattle to graze on, or are worried overgrazing will degrade soil health and lead to long-term damage, while ranchers can supplement grass by giving their cattle feed like hay, that has its challenges also. Some areas do not have enough hay, and many ranching operations are not set up to receive and distribute large quantities of hay. It has gone up in price, making it less economical. Calves are usually born in the spring and weaned from their mothers in the fall. That is when ranchers make decisions about how many heifers and cows to retain and how many to sell at market. But some ranchers are now weaning calves earlier to reduce the mother cow's need for nutrients or considering selling cow-calf pairs early. "Nobody wants to expand the herd more than our producers," said Brian Winter, whose family runs cattle markets across four states. "But you are physically limited by foliage conditions." Well, and here's another farm-related story on the front page of the Daily Press, dated Monday, June 8, 2026. Coastal farmland assaulted by encroaching seawater. Study found 25,000 acres were wiped out thanks to sea level rise. And this is a local story by staff writer Maggie Alwain. Sea level rise has eliminated 25,000 acres of farmland from the mid-Atlantic coast between 1984 and 2022, according to a study by William and Mary's Batten School of Coastal and Marine Sciences and the Virginia Institute of Marine Science. Using a combination of satellite image analysis and field work, the three-year study highlights a process called saltwater intrusion, which is landing impact on shores along the Chesapeake Bay and Delaware Bay watersheds. According to Matt Kerwin, co-author and marine science professor at the Batten School and VIMS, the study counters many scientists' basic assumptions about coastal protections. The story is continued on page 4. Many scientists think that we will be able to successfully defend our coasts against sea level rise and saltwater intrusion, that we would never let marshes mitigate into agricultural areas, and yet we're seeing Many scientists think that we'll be able to successfully defend our coasts against sea level rise and saltwater intrusion, that we would never let marshes migrate into agricultural areas, and yet we're seeing not only will they, but they already have, said Kerwin. Saltwater intrusion means saltwater has made its way into portions of land that haven't experienced it, creating salt patches of bare ground, corners of stunted crops, or marsh migrations. Impacts are most prominent on farmlands in low-lying areas, Kerwin said, naming Gloucester, Matthews, and Accomack counties as hotspots. Quote, sea level rise is often told or pictured as the flooding of city streets, subways, high rises, but it also has this much more subtle impact, especially in rural areas, Kerwin said. We're talking about a corner of a field that now gets ankle-deep water on a few times a year. Even though that sounds subtle, it adds up to 25,000 acres. Out of the farmland lost, most of it converted to marsh, as wetlands migrated upland onto shorelines. The fundamental catalyst, said Kerwin, is sea level rise, which is affecting Virginia more than any Atlantic coast state. Quote, there's really two causes, he said. One is that our land is sinking. It's been sinking for the past 20,000 years. It leads to the same effect as sea level rise. The second is the climate-driven sea level rise, which is accelerating. Close quote. Editorial comment. The sinking of our land is called subsidence, and that is because millions of years ago we had glaciers, and that caused our land to actually rise as the glaciers to the north pushed the Earth's crust down due to the weight of the glaciers. As the glaciers have melted, so our land has subsided or is shrinking, it's collapsing again. The rate of saltwater intrusion is picking up the pace too, said Kerwin, which wasn't addressed in the report. Quote, it is consistent in that it's been happening for many decades. But other research of mine at VIMS has shown the acceleration, Kerwin said. We found that rates of marsh migration into coastal forests today are on the order of 3 times faster than they were in the centuries before the 1850s. But farmers aren't giving up on patches that have been infiltrated by saltwater. In the cases that Kerwin saw corners of fields not producing crops, some farmers kept trying. Kerwin thinks, quote, it is inevitable that more farmlands will continue to be exposed to saltwater intrusion, but the study points to the tactics that could potentially reduce the speed of farmland loss. Quote, the first is the construction of ditch banks, basically small berms around the edge of fields. We found that reduced rates of loss by 20 or 30%, said Kerwin. Some farmers have had success adding gypsum to their field, a soil amendment like lime. Although Kerwin said 25,000 acres lost is a really, really large number, the level of impact he saw on farmers was, quote, a mixed bag. I had a farmer tell me once that he's lost more farmland to subdivisions, housing developments, than he has saltwater intrusion, he said. Some farmers will say it's a big issue, and some will say it's an added stress to what's already a difficult profession. And our last story on the front page of the Daily Press, dated Monday, June 8th, 2025. Trump, war hasn't betrayed his word. Campaign pledge runs contrary to conflict in Middle East. President Donald Trump is dismissing the idea that launching the war with Iran this year betrayed his refrain of, quote, no new wars that he made repeatedly as he campaigned again for the White House. Trump, in an interview that aired Sunday on NBC's Meet the Press, said he, quote, didn't guarantee, close quote, there would be no wars if he were in office. Quote, first of all, I didn't guarantee no war. Why would I have built the strongest military in the world? Close quote, Trump said. Trump also defended plans for a now scrapped $1.8 billion fund that would have compensated allies of the Republican president, and he repeated his baseless claims of mass fraud in California's drawn-out vote count from Tuesday's primary. He ended the interview abruptly when he became frustrated with pushback from NBC's Kirsten Welker. Iran is not an endless war, end quotes. In his 2024 campaign, Trump repeatedly cast his Democratic opponents as warmongers and said he was a president who started, quote, no new wars and would bring an era of peace. But Trump said in the NBC interview taped Friday in Wisconsin that as a candidate, quote, I didn't promise anything. I don't like these endless wars. This is not an endless war. We've been doing this for 3 months, close quote, he said of the war with Iran, which began February 28. Trump said he was, quote, doing the world a service and, quote, doing our country a service because he had to stop Iran from having a nuclear weapon. But elsewhere in the interview, Trump repeated a contradictory message where he said U.S. strikes last year obliterated Iranian nuclear missiles. He also defended his decision in his first term to withdraw from Democratic President Barack Obama's nuclear deal with Iran, an agreement he said he heavily criticized, without negotiating the, quote, better deal he has promised to reach. Quote, it takes years to do these things, Trump said. Trump claims fraud in California vote. California's notoriously prolonged vote count has been a magnet for election conspiracy theories, and Trump, since Tuesday's election, has claimed without evidence that Democrats are rigging the election. The Trump-appointed top federal prosecutor in Los Angeles said Friday that his office had opened, quote, multiple election fraud investigations, close quote. Late-tallied Democratic-leaning mail ballots have eaten into the vote totals for Trump's preferred candidates for governor and Los Angeles mayor. While Trump has often said that changes to vote totals as late ballots are counted are a sign of fraud, they are merely a reflection of a slow vote-counting process. Trump, in the interview, kept claiming that it was a sign of, quote, cheating and, quote, a rigged election, and grew frustrated as Welker pressed him for evidence to support that. Quote, all I have to do is look. All I have to do is look, said Trump. Quote, but that's not evidence, Welker responded, quote, and I listen to people, and let's see what happens, close quote. Trump replied. Anti-weaponization fund defended. Trump defended plans that his Department of Justice said it had now abandoned to create the $1.776 billion anti-weaponization fund as part of a settlement to resolve Trump's lawsuit against the IRS over the leak of his tax returns. Attorney General Todd Blanche, acting Attorney General Todd Blanche, said Wednesday that the department was scrapping the plan. That announcement came after the plan was paused by a judge and after both Democrats and some Republicans said they were concerned about the fund's lack of oversight and the possibility of payouts being made to participants in the January 6, 2021 riot at the Capitol. Trump told NBC he thought the fund was, quote, a great idea and that he would be, quote, disappointed if it were not approved. When asked if he thought people who attacked police officers on January 6th should get a payout, Trump said, quote, I wouldn't be inclined to say so, but I have to see it, close quote. He then began making unfounded and false claims about the riot and those who stormed the Capitol. Trump granted sweeping pardon on his first day back in office in January 2025 to more than 1,500 people prosecuted over January 6th. An abrupt end. The NBC interview was conducted in Chippewa Falls, Wisconsin. Before Trump was set to speak at a roundtable event with farmers, the interview was repeatedly interrupted as waves of heavy rain fell on the metal roof of the barn where the taping took place, making it difficult at times to hear. At the end, Welker pressed Trump on the settlement fund and his claims about the California election. Trump raised his voice and began calling Welker and the media, quote, crooked, attacking her credibility and complaining about what he called, quote, the fake dirty press, close quote. As Welker tried to switch subjects, Trump continued on, and there was crosstalk between the two. Trump ended the interview saying, quote, let's call it quits. He took off his microphone, telling Welker, quote, thank you, darling. Have a good time, close quote. He said he had given the interview enough time, stood up, and walked away. Welker said, during the broadcast, that she spoke to Trump on Saturday, and he agreed the rain had caused complications and said he would do another interview in the future. All right. And before we turn to page two, I would like to read you an article from the Virginia Gazette. It's entitled, and this definitely affects the peninsula since we're reading the Daily Press, Seven Democratic Candidates Vie for Chance to Unseat Whitman. And this was published on June 6th at 11:24 a.m. And we actually, I think, can listen to it. So here we go.
3: Seven Democratic candidates vying for chance to unseat Whitman. Now that it's clear Virginia's congressional districts will remain intact for this year's midterm elections, seven Democrats hope to be the one to challenge U.S. Representative Rob Whitman in November. The seven are running in the Democratic primary for the nomination to challenge Whitman, or Westmoreland, the Democratic Party of Virginia announced last week. Whitman has represented Virginia's first congressional district since 2007, always winning re-election by a comfortable margin. But Democrats think that 2026 will be the year they can break his 10-term incumbency. The district includes Williamsburg and Pocosin, along with James City, York, Gloucester, Matthews, New Kent, and King William, and all are part of 10 other central and eastern Virginia counties. For his part, Whitman said he is confident he is well positioned to take on any Democrat. "I believe voters will see a clear contrast in experience, priorities, and results," he said. Whitman pointed to his legislative accomplishments such as the Freedom to Invest in Tomorrow's Workforce Act he sponsored and his work on the House Armed Services Committee advocating for service members and military communities as examples of proven, effective leadership. But the Democrats who hope to challenge him dispute his contention of successful representation. "Rob Whitman is not accessible," said candidate Erica Kopp of Henrico County, a healthcare lawyer. By contrast, Kopp said, accessibility is a hallmark of her campaign. She has what she called an action plan for accountability, including a Supreme Court code of ethics, amending the privilege of presidential pardon, exploring articles of impeachment against Supreme Court justices, and filing articles of impeachment against Trump on day one, she said. "Accountability is not a left or right issue, it's a right or wrong issue," she said. Among Kopp's legislative priorities is access to medical care, and she said she will work with colleagues to pass universal health care. "I am a bold choice, yes, but at the same time I can offer creative solutions to get for the people what it is they want," she said. Jason Knapp, of Reedville, also hopes to unseat Whitman. Knapp is a retired Navy pilot and combat veteran, and since his military service has been a clean energy advocate. According to Knapp, Democrats have ignored the rural stretches of the 1st District to their detriment. He said he believes he has the background and perspectives to attract rural and suburban voters. "As someone who relied on the social safety net as a child," Knapp said, "he understands how painful rising costs can be for average Virginians, not just for food, housing, and medical care, but also the diesel and fertilizer prices that are harming farmers. Those are the major issues affecting people, regardless of party," he said. He believes Whitman should have taken a stand on reining in those costs but has chosen to stay silent. Elizabeth Dempsey Beggs is a Hanover County veteran, advocate, and business leader. She said that as part of a new generation of Democratic leadership not tied to the establishment, she is well positioned to flip the 1st District. Beggs said she has three policy priorities: affordability of everyday expenses such as food and energy, accountability for public officials she said have betrayed their oath to the Constitution, and the protection of fundamental rights, such as access to the ballot and to health care. Beggs said she is confident that her priorities and messages will reach across party lines. She said some of the volunteers for her campaign are former Whitman and Trump voters. "Her history of military leadership has given her the experience to lead and listen to all the voices of the constituency. Nobody is going to show up and work harder for them every day," she said. "I know what it means to serve." Tim Kavinsky, who lives in Chesterfield, is a policy advocate and community organizer who serves as communications director for the Virginia chapter of the Sierra Club. He grew up with Whitman as his congressional representative and said the congressman represents everything that's wrong with our political culture. Kavinsky said he shares some policy priorities with other Democrats seeking the nomination, such as affordable health care and protecting democracy. "The difference," he said, "is that he wants to attack things at the source." Kavinsky advocates for what he calls a fair shot agenda, which rests on three pillars: restoring representation and removing corporate money from politics, cutting taxes for a majority of American families while requiring the ultra-rich and corporations to pay more, and building an economy that limits the power of corporate influence. Salam Badi is a Henrico County resident and public interest lawyer. As the son of immigrants who grew up poor, he said he knows firsthand how public education and assistance can change the lives of working Virginians. Boddy served as deputy director of the Virginia Poverty Law Center and director of the Food Research and Action Center, and through these positions helped millions of people gain access to public benefits, which he said is being stripped away to give tax breaks to the wealthiest Americans. Boddy said three primary areas of his legislative focus would be Medicare for all, taxing billionaires, and campaign finance reform. These are kitchen table issues that are mobilizing voters across the country, according to Boddy. Boddy said he brings a dynamic, progressive choice to the ballot box that will push back against the current administration. Yesterday's centrism led to today's fascism, he said. Shannon Taylor is the Commonwealth's attorney for Henrico County and has raised the most money among the seven Democratic candidates, some $1.3 million as of March 31st, according to the Virginia Public Access Project. Taylor said she's best suited to run against Whitman in November because she has a history of victory in hard-to-win races, including four times in a majority Republican county. If she's elected to Congress, Taylor said she will work to lower health care costs, remove blanket tariffs she said are harming farmers and consumers, and rein in corruption by, among other actions, banning congressional stock trading. My message of taking on a broken and corrupt Washington will resonate in every corner of our district, she said. I'm the strongest candidate to beat Rob Whitman because I've been holding people accountable in the courtroom for 25 years, and that's the same mentality I'll bring with me to Washington to shake up a broken system. Also running for the Democratic nomination is Henrico County veteran and business lawyer Mel Tull. Tull has some 30 years of experience in corporate law and accounting, but today runs his own small law practice. Tull's campaign did not return messages seeking comment. The Democratic primary will be held August 4th with early voting starting on June 18th. Ben Swenson, benswenson05@gmail.com.
2: And now we turn to page 2 of the Daily Press, dated Monday, June 8th, 2026. Norfolk considers banning bikes, scooters downtown for a week. Restrictions would be enacted for Juneteenth, Sale 250. City Council is considering a week of restrictions to downtown public property as part of a trio of festivals scheduled for the Juneteenth weekend, including banning bikes and scooters from a large swath of downtown and West Freemason. Members plan to take up an ordinance Tuesday establishing the boundaries for the planned Sail 250 Festival in Town Point Park and along the Norfolk waterfront from June 16th to the 23rd. Along with the event, Norfolk is hosting a Juneteenth celebration and the 50th anniversary of Harborfest that weekend. The ordinance would establish two festival areas. The primary festival area includes Town Point Park, the Half Moon Cruise and Celebration Center, Nauticus, and other public property south of Waterside Drive. The extended festival area occupies a much larger footprint of downtown and West Freemason. That includes Harbor Park and several of its public parking lots, public areas of the city south of Brambleton Avenue and west of Monticello Avenue, public areas south of City Hall Avenue and west of St. Paul's Boulevard, and public areas south of Brambleton and east of Collie Avenue. City spokesperson Kelly Straub said the city is seeking to ban the use of bikes and scooters in the primary festival area and the extended festival area, except to place the ride in a storage rack. Quote, "The intent is not to discourage people from using bikes or scooters as a transportation option to get downtown," Straub said. "Rather, the city is asking riders to complete the final portion of their trip on foot once they reach the festival area." Close quote. The distance from the outskirts of the extended festival area at the corner of Duke Street and Brambleton Island Avenue to Town Point Park would be a little less than a 1 mile walk. Or you could take the light rail. That was editorial comment. While Straub said the proposed ordinance would ban bikes and scooters in primary and extended festival areas, the ordinance as drafted only appears to ban the use of bikes, scooters, roller skates, and skateboards in the primary festival area. Those items are not listed as banned under the portion of the ordinance that addresses the extended festival area. Neither Straub nor City Manager Pat Roberts provided clarification by deadline. Editorial comments, so I guess we'll have to watch and see what happens. Additionally, Norfolk and Lyme will be geofencing, electronically restricting a scooter's movement to certain city areas during the festival dates, Straub said. She said the restrictions would improve safety in areas and high pedestrian volume. Quote, riders will be directed to appropriate parking or staging areas within the festival area at designated parking corrals or outside of the festival area, she said. Straub said this geofencing would begin at 10 a.m. June 18th and end at 8 p.m. June 22nd. The ordinance, if approved, would be in effect 6 a.m. June 16th to 5 p.m. June 23rd. Waterside Drive will also be closed for a portion of the festival. Excuse me. Residents should expect additional street closures, adjusted access routes, more no parking zones, and higher pedestrian traffic during the festival. If passed, the ordinance would also ban fireworks use, animals except for service animals, drug use, and certain weapon types, among other restrictions, in both festival zones. In the primary festival area, non-authorized drones, outside alcohol, and glass containers would also not be permitted. Tuesday's agenda does not include a proposed ordinance discussed in May that would have required permits for drone takeoffs and landings from some city-owned properties and banned them at others. City officials had discussed getting the new restrictions in place ahead of the Sail 250 event. Norfolk City Council will consider the ordinance at 6 p.m. Tuesday in Norfolk City Hall. And here's kind of an interesting, maybe a little goofy article. I shouldn't say that. Spud slide leads to $1.5 million lawsuit. Virginia woman sues, claims she slipped on mashed potatoes. A Virginia woman is taking Outback Steakhouse to court, claiming she suffered serious injuries after slipping on a pile of mashed potatoes. According to People, which obtained the court documents, Tracy J. Renshaw filed the lawsuit over an alleged incident that allegedly took place on May 14, 2023, at an Outback Steakhouse location in Sterling, a D.C. suburb roughly 30 miles west of Washington. She's seeking $1.5 million in damages, arguing that she was on her way to the restroom when she encountered a slippery foreign substance which appeared to be mashed potatoes, causing her to fall face forward onto the hard restaurant floor. The lawsuit, originally filed in county circuit court in March of 2025 before being moved to federal court in late May, claims the restaurant failed in its duty of ordinary care. Renshaw's legal team argues the staff should have posted warning signs or kept a closer eye on the floor for hazards, adding that she suffered pain, lost work capacity, and incurred substantial hospital bills from the fall. Outback Steakhouse denied the negligence allegations in its response. The chain asserted the defense of assumption of risk, which Perjustia, a legal website, means which means Perjustia, a legal website, that she knowingly and voluntarily exposed herself to a known danger and cannot hold another party liable for resulting injuries. Outback Steakhouse also asserted the defense of contributory negligence, which per Investopedia means Renshaw failed to exercise reasonable care for her safety. The company further disputed the severity of Renshaw's injuries and denied owing her money. The Sterling location where she fell allegedly occurred, where the fall allegedly occurred, is now permanently closed, according to the chain's website. The Dome finds itself in a sticky situation. Virginia Beach says venue needs $660,000 curtain to fight humidity. Baby, it's humid inside. When the Dome's hangar doors are open during concerts, muggy weather is too much to bear, according to the city. Ticket holders trying to enjoy a show inside the oceanfront entertainment venue are put off by the infiltration of muggy air. To remedy the sticky situation, city officials recommended installing an air curtain. The machine would be installed above the doors and would blow out a stream of air, helping to contain the air conditioning indoors. The price tag? Nearly $700,000 to engineer the curtain and install it. On Tuesday, the Development Authority will vote on whether to cough up the money or sweat it out. Quote, humid air is affecting the serviceability of the venue and guest comfort when the hangar doors are open, reads a presentation slide to be presented at the meeting by Emily Archer, the city's acting economic development director. The retractable doors are specialty features of the concert hall, which opened last year and can hold 3,500 people indoors. During some shows, the door opens to a small lawn plaza, which is used as an unreserved general admission area. With it open, the Dome can host an additional 1,500. Virginia Beach paid $55 million to build the Dome, and it is the owner. Live Nation operates it. The entertainment venue sits within the $350 million Atlantic Park mixed-use project. How about that? Ah, and here's a story from Williamsburg on page 3 of the Daily Press dated Monday, June 8, 2026. Williamsburg Center completed, set for opening this month. Construction is complete, and the doors to the Greater Williamsburg Sports and Events Center are expected to open June 24th, marking a major milestone for sports, tourism, and events in the region. The 200,000-square-foot, $80 million facility completed construction in early spring and is preparing to welcome athletes, event organizers, and visitors from across the country. Quote, this is now a destination, General Manager Ben Hardoin said. Or it might be Hardoin, H-A-R-D-O-U-I-N. The new space features 114,000 square feet of unobstructed gym space, 12 basketball courts that can convert into 24 volleyball courts, and up to 36 pickleball courts. The center also includes more than 80,000 square feet of flexible event space designed to accommodate meetings, conferences, galas, trade shows, banquets, and other large-scale gatherings. The event The flexible event areas feature wireless microphones and podiums, full-service catering and beverage options, and column-free layouts that provide open sight lines for attendees and organizers. The design allows the facility to quickly transform between athletic competitions and community or corporate events. One feature facility leaders are particularly proud of is what they describe as the country's largest indoor retractable turf system. The system allows the venue to adapt to a variety of sporting events, including indoor soccer, field hockey, lacrosse, and other turf-based competition, while maintaining the flexibility to host non-sporting events. Quote, "The opportunities are endless in what we can host on the turf," Hardouin said. "There's quite a number of things we can host on it that even goes beyond sports. We can remove the painted soccer lines, and we can paint a football field if we want to, or whatever the event might call for." Hardouin said the facility is expected to have a significant economic impact on the Greater Williamsburg area by attracting visitors who may stay in local hotels, dine at area restaurants, and visit nearby attractions. Quote, "When I interviewed for this job and I flew down here, I very quickly got the pulse of the importance of this project," Hardouin said. "It's not just a cool place to have sports, but the community will see the impact on tourism, creation of new jobs, and the creation of new housing developments that will come because people will want to move to this area. This is more than just a brick-and-mortar project. This is really a mission," close quote. The center, a partnership among Williamsburg, James City County, and York County, has begun booking a variety of events ahead of its opening. Scheduled events include sports tournaments, festivals, craft fairs, a car show, corporate gatherings, and even a wedding demonstrating the versatility of the venue. Hardouin told the York County Board of Supervisors last week that more than 100 major events are already confirmed between 2026 and 2030. "These are events that are going to bring people to market," he said. James City and York each will pay $800,000 a year in years 2 through 5, with the counties covering the operating deficit, and with payments of $300,000 to $800,000 a year in years 5 through 30. James City Administrator Scott Stevens, who chairs the Historic Triangle Recreational Facilities Authority, the public body overseeing construction and administration of the center, said models predicted it would operate at a loss at about $500,000 a year. Quote, "I really believe the facility, if we run it right, can become, I hate to say, profitable, but at least a break-even point," said Stevens. Officials expect the facility to host events throughout the year, creating opportunities for local organizations and national event promoters to bring participants and spectators to Williamsburg. "That means the area no longer has to be a transient location," Hardouin said Thursday, during a walk through the facility, which is near the Colonial Williamsburg Visitor Center. "We will certainly be a destination now for sports, whereas prior to this, people would travel to Richmond or Virginia Beach," he said. "During tournaments and events, families may spend several days in the area and take advantage of everything Williamsburg has to offer, from Colonial Williamsburg to Busch Gardens and our local dining scene." The grand opening ceremony, June 24th, is open to the public and will feature remarks from local and regional leaders who played a role in bringing the project to fruition. Attendees will also have the opportunity to tour the facility, participate in games and interactive activities, and learn more about the center's offerings. Serving as the keynote speaker for the event will be Al Krieger, a two-time Women's World Cup champion. Krieger also is scheduled to participate in social activities throughout the day, including one-on-one instructional soccer sessions. Hardowin promised a customer service experience that people will talk about nationwide. Quote, "The facility is outstanding, but you have to breathe life into it," he said.

throughout the day, including one-on-one instructional soccer sessions. 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Quote, "The facility is outstanding, but you have to breathe life into it," he said. And here's another business announcement. And this is from Inside Business, which is dated today, Monday, June 8th, 2026. 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Bay Transit Microtransit is supported through grant funding from DRPT in partnership with New Kent County. The service, which began operating April 1st, is designed to expand as community needs, funding availability, and ridership demand as they grow. 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And our next story, which is transportation related in a way. Barge hits Maryland Rail Bridge along Northeast Corridor. This is not good. That was an editorial comment. Multiple passenger trains were delayed after a barge struck a rail bridge Saturday afternoon in Maryland, officials said. The U.S. Coast Guard said a tugboat pulling an empty barge bumped, that's in quotes, into a bridge around 2:40 p.m. Quote, "There was very minimal damage only to the wood surrounding the pillar of the bridge," Chief Petty Officer Austin Canos, a spokesperson for the Coast Guard, said. He added there was no damage to the tugboat, which reported the incident, and that there were no injuries. Trains that transit the bridge were paused Saturday afternoon. Amtrak, the train operator, and the bridge's owner said crews were conducting a safety assessment. It offered no timeline on when inspections would be complete. Multiple trains with destinations to New York City were roughly 2 hours behind schedule, said Amtrak. The rail bridge, which Amtrak calls the Susquehanna River Bridge, is a key part of the Northeast Corridor, the busiest passenger line in the United States. The bridge is more than a century old, and its design limitations have made it a bottleneck, according to Amtrak. Construction began on a replacement in 2024. On Saturday, one New York-bound Amtrak train halted in Aberdeen, Maryland, a few miles short of the Susquehanna River. Among waiting passengers, there was a rush of chatter and some scant applause when the train began to roll about 90 minutes into the delay. But it was only so a local Maryland train could reach its intended station south of the bridge. Quote, "Unfortunately, we're not actually going anywhere," close quote, the train's conductor said. The train eventually began moving about 2 hours after it had first stopped. Oh, well. Now we're turning to the nation and the world. And what we do with these stories is to read the first few paragraphs so we get an understanding, unless the story requires that we read further. The first story is Iran's attack could restart conflict. Strikes threaten mediation efforts for deal to end war.

0: Iran launched missiles at Israel in the first such bombardment since a fragile ceasefire took effect in early April, raising the possibility of a return to heavy fighting and complicating mediation efforts to end the war. Iran's state broadcaster confirmed the launches, and Iran closed its western airspace to brace for a possible response. Tehran had warned of retaliation after Israel struck Beirut's southern suburbs without warning earlier Sunday in defiance of Washington's request days ago to stand down. Israel said the Iranian-backed Hezbollah fired at northern Israel earlier in the day. Quote, should these acts of aggression be repeated, the responses will be broader in scope and will encompass all American and Zionist targets throughout the region, Iran's Revolutionary Guard said in a statement that referenced attacks in Lebanon and on Iran's coast and vessels around the Strait of Hormuz. Sirens sounded in several areas of Israel, sending millions running for shelter. Israel's military said it intercepted the missiles, and multiple explosions were heard in the north. Less than an hour later, the military said people could leave areas reinforced against missile attacks. Quote, Iran made a grave mistake, Israel military spokesperson Brigadier General Effi Delfrin said. The military chief of staff, Lieutenant General Zamir, said it would, quote, strike the enemy with determination as soon as the order is given, close quote. But Israel's public broadcaster, Khan, said U.S. President Donald Trump told it that he didn't think Israel needs to respond forward. And as of this morning, June 8th, 2026, at approximately 11 a.m., both Israel and Iran have discontinued direct attacks on one another. Next story. Armenia votes keeping Putin's warning in mind. Election would reshape relations with Moscow and the West. Armenia's parliamentary election Sunday served as a vote on its geopolitical future. As incumbent president, Prime Minister Nikol Pashinyan seeks closer relations with the European Union and the U.S. despite longstanding ties with Russia that have been championed by his critics. Many analysts favor Pashinyan's civil contract party to retain control of parliament, but with many opposition parties running on pro-Russia platforms, the Caucasus nation's place on the international stage has been thrown into a spotlight. In the months ahead of the election, President Vladimir Putin and other Russian officials have warned Armenia that joining the EU could come at the expense of massive economic damage by disrupting Armenian trade ties with Moscow and its allies. Quote, these are the first elections in Armenia's history where geopolitical orientation has become a decisive issue. Mikhail Zolyan, an analyst and former member of the Armenian parliament, told the Associated Press. Until now, Armenia has remained within Russia's sphere of influence, and this was taken for granted. But now, for the first time, this is being called into question. Relations between Moscow and Armenia soured in 2023 after Azerbaijan took control of the Karabakh region. The mountainous region had been controlled for decades by ethnic Armenian forces backed by Armenia, part of the long conflict between the neighboring countries. Armenian authorities accused Russian peacekeepers deployed to the region of failing to stop Azerbaijan's onslaught. Moscow, busy with the conflict in Ukraine, had rejected the accusations, arguing its troops did not have a mandate to intervene. Quote, it turned out that Russia's image as a guarantor of Armenian security was not based in reality, and it collapsed after the Karabakh War, said Alexander Idarian, director of the Caucasus Institute in Yerevan. And so that is the basis. Pashinyan's main rival is the strong Armenia Party, which wants closer business ties with Russia and accuses Pashinyan of attempting to spark a war with Russia. The party is led by Armenian-Russian heir, billionaire Simvel Karapetyan, who is on trial for calling for the overthrow of Armenia's government. He denies the charges. Armenian investigators said Saturday they issued 6 arrest warrants for members of the opposition Strong Armenia Party, accusing them of buying votes. It came just hours after Armenia's Central Election Committee confirmed that the Strong Armenia Party could run in the elections, after the member of another opposition party, Republic, appealed to them to be barred, citing allegations of corruption. Other potential contenders include former President Robert Kokarian, who leads the Hayastan bloc and has accused Pashinyan of seriously undermining relations with Russia. Russia, which has a military base in Armenia, has warned that Yerevan's western turn could have dire political and economic consequences. And that takes us to the news briefing, which are a series of short stories from the U.S. and around the world. And we are reading from the Daily Press, dated Monday, June 8th, 2026. Suit aims to stop UFC fights at White House for Trump's birthday. A federal lawsuit seeks to halt the upcoming UFC fight card on the White House South Lawn in a mixed martial arts show timed for President Donald Trump's 80th birthday and part of the celebration of the nation's 250th birthday. The filing Saturday by the Public Integrity Project on behalf of two Virginia residents contends the Trump administration's authorization of the June 14 event was unlawful. The lawsuit says such approval violated National Park Service regulations prohibiting sporting events on federal parklands. Congress did not consent to the towering arch overlooking the event space, and no environmental review was conducted before the construction. Quote, this is fundamentally a private, commercial, corrupt use of our most sacred national monuments for private gain, said Brendan Ballou, a lawyer for the plaintiffs, and that is what is motivating this lawsuit, close quote. The White House said in a statement that the legal challenge was, quote, an obstructionist, baseless, and dilatory, close quote, attempt to prevent Trump from hosting the fight, and that the event was, quote, no different than the various other White House-hosted events on the South Lawn and properly permitted events in the Ellipse and the National Mall throughout the year, close quote. UFC did not immediately respond to a request for comment Sunday. British leader challenges Vance. Britain's deputy prime minister said Sunday that he told U.S. Vice President J.D. Vance he was wrong to blame immigration for the death of a university student who was handcuffed as he lay dying from a stab wound. David Lammy, who is also the justice minister, said he challenged Vance in what he described as a robust phone call Saturday. Lammy and Vance have struck up a friendship based on their religious beliefs and family backgrounds, even though they come from different sides of the political spectrum. Quote, "We had an agreeable conversation because we have got a relationship, but I wanted to make him clear that I disagree with some of the facts that he was asserting and to present the facts to him," Lammy told Sky News. The call came a day after Vance said in a post on X that there should be righteous anger in response to the murder of Henry Nowak, 18, who died in December after being stabbed by Vikram Digwa in the English city of Southampton. Digwa, who is Sikh, falsely claimed to police he was a victim of racist assault by Nowak, who was white. When police officers arrived, they initially treated the wounded man as a suspect before noticing his injury and trying to resuscitate him. Vance appeared to blame the murder in part on, quote, "the mass invasion of migrants, many of whom despise the West and the people who love it," close quote. Lammy said he wanted to, quote, "emphasize a number of things to Vance, including that the killer was British and is now behind bars. This has got nothing to do with mass migration," Lammy said. And there's another election, and this one's in Kosovo. Prime Minister Albin Kurti's party won the most votes in an early parliamentary election in Kosovo on Sunday, but it remained unclear whether the outcome will bring an end to a political impasse in the small Balkan nation seeking to move closer to the European Union and NATO. The vote was Kosovo's third in less than 18 months. And the vote was its third in less than 18. It was scheduled after the main political parties failed to agree by a March deadline on who should replace former President Osmani. The first inconclusive election in February 25 left the country without a functioning government for much of the last year, forcing a second election in December. Kurti's ruling Vetëvendose, Vetëvendose party won around 43% of the votes, followed by the Democratic Party of Kosovo with 21.7% and the Democratic League of Kosovo with 18%, the state election authorities said, after counting 90% of the ballots. The final tally will also need to include 100,000 votes of Kosovars living abroad. There's also voting in Peru. Peruvians were choosing between two presidential hopefuls with starkly different views on Sunday as they elected their ninth head of state in 10 years amid growing concerns about crime. Keiko Fujimori, a conservative and daughter of disgraced former president, and Roberto Sanchez, a nationalist congressman, beat 33 other candidates in the first round in April, but neither earned even 20% of the support. Pollsters estimate that roughly 30% of voters remained undecided. Voting is mandatory for Peruvians aged 18 to 70. More than 27 million people are registered, and of those, about 1.2 million are expected to cast ballots from abroad, mainly from the U.S. and Argentina. And that brings us to the opinion page. And on Mondays, there are no editorials by the newspaper or their editorial boards. However, there are other opinions. And I'll read the one from Abby McCloskey from Bloomberg Opinion. Does President Trump really not care about the midterms? Quote, I don't care about the midterms, close quote, President Donald Trump said last month. Conventional wisdom says he must, but maybe we should take him at his word. The president has again and again created significant and unnecessary headwinds for Republicans. Take Trump's endorsement of scandal-ridden Ken Paxton over incumbent John Cornyn in the Texas Senate primary. In polls, Paxton has consistently trailed Democratic frontrunner James Tallarico relative to Cornyn. Now, Paxton's win is giving Democrats the best shot they've had in decades to flip the Senate seat in the nation's most populous red state. Excuse me. And it's not just whom Trump picked, but when. By waiting until the last minute to endorse, the president ensured the GOP bled cash for months. Zoom out. And the president's pattern of indifference grows. Trump also helped push out incumbent North Carolina Senator Tom Tillis, who announced months ago that he wouldn't run for re-election. The seat is now widely expected to flip to Democrat Roy Cooper. Republicans' chances of holding the Senate in November have now dropped to a coin flip, 55% to 45%, according to betting markets. Then there's the House Democrats' chances of retaking the House of Representatives are more than 80%, according to Polymarket. A generic Democratic ticket is favored by 7 points, according to analyst Nate Silver, because Trump has demanded absolute loyalty from Republican members of Congress. Representatives in swing districts and states have almost no room to separate themselves from him. I'm also not seeing any attempts to woo back voters worried about rising costs. There's no legislative action on the horizon to address economic woes or bolster consumer confidence. Instead, Trump went on the record saying he doesn't, quote, think about the Americans' financial situation, close quote. What a gift for Democratic campaign ads. Some folks may argue that Trump's just calling the shots after the fact. Paxton was running slightly ahead in polls relative to Cornyn, and he might have won anyway. Better to get behind the eventual winner. The midterm map was always going to be hard for Republicans. Might as well announce that you don't care. Prices keep going up and probably will as long as the U.S. is committed to tariffs and the war in Iran. So just say you don't think about it. But I'm increasingly of the mind that Trump actually might benefit if the Senate and the House flip to Democratic control. A majority Democratic Congress could become the scapegoat that Trump's second term has been missing. Trump will blame any and all shortcomings on Congress, on their new Democratic majority. And in a dynamic unique to Trump, losing control of Congress would not have much impact on his governing agenda. Aside from the One Big Beautiful Bill Act last summer, which largely was an extension of the previous tax bill from 2017, there's essentially been no major legislative agenda to speak of that would require the support of Congress. Trump has relied on executive action more than any modern president. Another benefit, empowered Democrats are unlikely to be humble and moderate. They'll want to They'll want to be the center of attention, to turn the spotlight on themselves. Bring on the legislative calendar, filled with hearings, investigations, and allegations. They'll be tempted to ignore the underlying data that our nation remains deeply and evenly split. They might even try to impeach the president or pass progressive legislation for the president to veto. That, too, could work in Trump's favor by turning him back into either a victim of the elite or a protector against the progressive tide. The president is at his political apex when he reminds the nation of what awaits on the other side. The bottom line is that the November elections are going to be a real challenge for congressional Republicans because of the Republican actions, because of the recent actions of the president. But for Trump, there might be political upside regardless of who wins. Maybe our unconventional times have let my imagination wander too far, but at some point, when the president says he doesn't care about his party holding on to power, one has to wonder why. Abby McCluskey is a columnist, podcast host, and consultant, and she directed domestic policy on two presidential campaigns and was the director of the economic policy at the American Enterprise Institute. How about that? Well, ladies and gentlemen, listeners, adults and children, it's time for the weather. Today is drop-dead gorgeous. High 71 to 77, low 58 to 64, perfect sleeping weather, mostly sunny, breezy, and pleasant. Northeast winds 10 to 20, gusts a little higher. Tomorrow, another good day. Again, 72 to 78, lows in the mid 60s. Nice sun and cloud mix. Starts to warm up on Wednesday. Highs 83 to 89. By Thursday, we're probably in the 90s. And by Friday, high 89 to 95 with high humidity, a chance of an afternoon thunderstorm, and the potential for a heat index of 100. The air quality today is good. And the sun rose this morning at 5:46 and sets this evening at 8:23. There will be planets in the sky. Venus rises at 8:25. Mars, that's 8 a.m. Venus at 3:57 a.m. And you'll probably be able they will be visible after dark. On the eastern shore, it'll be breezy today. Again, a beautiful day, high of 68 to 74. And in the Outer Banks, it'll be a little bit warmer in the upper 70s, but low 80s, again, with a gorgeous wind. The bay temperature has risen to 71. It'll be a little bit choppy. Seas are 3 to 5 feet. The ocean is 70 degrees, so not a bad day to go wading. Do be careful about riptides. And if you want to go fishing, typically the best time to go fishing is 2 hours before or after high tide. And high tide today at Hampton River was this morning at 3:04. This afternoon it'll be at 3:37 p.m. And at Lynn Haven Inlet, it'll be at 3:25 p.m. this afternoon. And that takes us briefly to sports. In the French Open, Zverev finally won his first slam. Both Sinner or Alcaraz, both of those guys got out early. Alcaraz because he had an injury, and Sinner because he collapsed during the first round due to the heat and he just wasn't feeling well. We do have the NBA basketball finals are ongoing. The New York Knicks are now ahead by 2 games. They return to New York tonight and will play. You can listen to it on 94.1 FM. The game is at 8:30 p.m. And the Tides won. They shut out Gwinnett 6-0. And they had to, the proverbial Johnny Hosale pitched a 5-hit shutout Sunday as Norfolk Tide gained a series split by beating Gwinnett 6-0. And they were in Lawrenceville, Georgia when they did that. Unfortunately, the Orioles lost to the Blue Jays. And are in Langley Speedway, and we usually get this on Mondays because they race on Saturday night. Hall adds to late model Hall. That's Hall, H-A-L-L, adds to late model Hall, H-A-U-L, by winning 2 more victories that give him 6 for 2026. And as we look over to the box scores, the Orioles in the AL East are in 4th place. They're 8 games out of 1st. The Nats are in 3rd place, and they are 12 games out of 1st place. Rounding out the division, Cleveland is ahead in the AL Central, and Seattle is in 1st place in the AL West. In Central, in the National League Central, Milwaukee is in 1st place, and in West, it's Los Angeles in 1st place. And the U.S. men's soccer team is looking forward to the World Cup competition. They lost their final warm-up game, but they're feeling really chipper and very, very competitive. And so that takes us to a couple of shorter things. There's a long story in the Daily Break. Every brain tells a story. Experts provide a step-by-step look at how tissue is prepared for analysis and diagnosis. And let's just say we're not going to read that one. And if it is your birthday today, happy birthday. You share it with Nancy Sinatra. She's 86. Boz Skaggs, the singer, is 82. Actor-director Keenan Ivory Wayans is 68. Actress or actor Juliana Margolis is 59, and rapper Ye is 49. And today in history, on June 8, 1949, George Orwell's novel 1984 was published. In 1996, a merger was announced to take effect in 1970 between the National Football League and the American Football League. In 1967, during the Arab-Israeli Six-Day War, 34 American crew members were killed and 170 were wounded when Israel attacked the USS Liberty, an intelligence-gathering ship in the Mediterranean Sea. Israel later said the Liberty had been mistaken for an Egyptian vessel. In 1968, U.S. authorities announced the capture in London of James Earl Ray. Civil rights, the suspected assassinate of civil rights leader, the Reverend Dr. Martin Luther King Jr. In 1978, a jury in Clark County, Nevada ruled the Mormon will, purportedly written by the late billionaire Howard Pughes, was a forgery. And in 2009, North Korea's highest court sentenced American journalist Laura Ling and Una Lee to 12 years hard labor for treasonous acts. The women were pardoned in August 2009 after a trip to Pyongyang by former President Bill Clinton. You have been listening to local, regional, and national news highlights from the Daily Press, dated Monday, June 8, 2026. This program can be heard live every Monday through Friday at 11:30 a.m. and rebroadcast at 4:30 p.m. on the WHRO Voice. 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Our audio reading programs are specifically designed for and primarily directed to people who are blind, visually impaired, or have other conditions preventing them from reading standard printed material. Coming up next,
1: hello and welcome to the WHRO Voice, where we will be reading the most recent edition of the New Journal and Guide, a 124-year-old publication focusing on local and national African American news, sports, health, and black arts. Today's reading is from the edition dated 6/6/26. Our audio reading programs are specifically designed for and primarily directed to people who are blind, visually impaired, or have other conditions preventing them from reading standard printed material. Our readers are volunteers. My name is Eric Johnson.

by Delegate Clift Hayes Jr. Excuse me. Today, much of the national conversation around electricity demand centers and artificial intelligence. Massive AI data centers are being built across America at a historic pace. Utilities are struggling to keep up with the explosive growth in energy demand driven by cloud computing, machine learning, and advanced digital infrastructure. But what many people do not realize is this. The next great technological leap, quantum computing, can require even greater levels of energy and infrastructure than we are seeing today. Unlike traditional computers, quantum computers operate in an extraordinarily fragile environment. Many systems must be cooled to temperatures colder than outer space, near absolute zero, using massive cryogenic refrigeration systems that consume tremendous amounts of electricity. And the quantum processor itself is only part of the equation. Quantum computing also requires enormous layers of supporting infrastructure, including high-performance classical computing, advanced networking, real-time error correction systems, and highly specialized cooling technologies. In fact, one of the greatest challenges in quantum computing is called large-scale error correction, where thousands and eventually millions of physical qubits may be needed just to create stable and reliable computing. This means more hardware, more cooling, and more power, a lot more power. Virginia already sits at the epic center of the digital economy. Northern Virginia is home to the largest concentration of data centers in the world. Hampton Roads is emerging as a critical hub for offshore wind, subsea cables, advanced manufacturing, and grid monitorization. As artificial intelligence and quantum computing continue to evolve, the defining question of the next decade may not simply be who has the fastest algorithms. It may be who has the energy capacity to power them. This moment calls for thoughtful leadership and long-term planning. We must continue investing in energy reliability, transmission, infrastructure, offshore wind, nuclear innovation, battery storage, and grid resiliency. We must move quickly, but wisely. As I often say, innovation without guardrails is reckless. But guardrails without innovation is suffocating. The future economy will run on computation, and computation will run on energy.

honors for Cecilia Tucker. Virginia Wesleyan University and the Virginia General Assembly honored the late Cecilia C.C. Tucker with a posthumous honorary doctorate and legislative resolution recognizing her decades of service as an educator, civil rights advocate, and community leader who left a lasting impact on Hampton Roads. The campus of Virginia Wesleyan University on May 16th was the setting for two commemorative presentations honoring the life and legacy of the late Cecilia C.C. Tucker. During the university's 2026 commencement ceremony, University President Dr. Scott Miller posthumously awarded Tucker, an educator and civil leader, the Doctorate of Human Letters. She had served in the office of President Miller for several years following her retirement from Old Dominion University in 2022. There, she served four ODU presidents for more than three decades. Her daughter, Dr. Kelly J. Tucker, accepted honorary VW degree on her mother's behalf. Following the commencement program, during a private luncheon, of Virginia Delegate Bonita Anthony, House District 92, read a resolution co-hosted by Anthony and Senator Angela Williams Graves of Norfolk and adopted by Virginia General Assembly celebrating Tucker's life. It was presented to Dr. Kelly J. Tucker, who accepted it alongside Delegate Anthony and President Scott. Celia Tucker, known affectionately as Cece, passed away on July 29, 2025 at the age of 86. In making the posthumous presentation, both Dr. Miller and Delegate Anthony noted Tucker's enduring legacy to deep compassion, visionary leadership, and transformative service. The resolution noted with great sadness the loss of Cecilia Tucker, a beloved educator, civil rights advocate, and community leader whose life of service strengthened institutions, uplifted generations, and helped shape the character of Hampton Roads and the Commonwealth.

Regina Bell's statement regarding the passing of Peabo Bryson. It is with profound grief and sadness that I share the loss of one of my dearest and closest friends yesterday. Tuesday, June 2nd, 2026, Peabo Bryson was like a brother to me. We shared a special musical and spiritual bond developed through our love of music, family, and community. I initially met Peabo during my college days at Rutgers University in New Jersey more than 30 years ago before I signed my recording contract with Columbia Records. A few days after his stroke on Sunday, May 31st, I went to the hospital to spend time with him and his family during my quiet time with Peabo. I held his hand and sang in a whisper, "A Whole New World" and "Total Praise," our version of the song that Peabo and I recorded. The hardest part of this moment is knowing that I will never be able to sing again with the person who helped me create such magic. Peabo was far more than a legendary artist. He was my friend, my trusted collaborator, and someone whose talent, kindness, and generosity left an indelible mark on my life and career. From the moment I heard his music as a young girl, I was captivated by the beauty, warmth, and power of his voice. Years later, I had the extraordinary privilege of not only sharing the stage and recording studio with him, but also sharing a friendship built on mutual respect, trust, and genuine affection. Peabo had a remarkable gift for making everyone around him feel comfortable. Whether we were performing before thousands or creating music together in the studio, he always made the experience special. He welcomed me into his world, sharing his vision, wisdom, and trusted me with pieces of himself beyond the spotlight. Those moments are gifts I will cherish for the rest of my life. I consider Peabo my official duet partner. His virtuosity as a world-class vocalist was second to none. A musician who had similar musical taste, I was fortunate to collaborate with him on 4 projects. Winning a Grammy Awards and an Academy Award together remains one of the greatest honors of my career, which also cemented our musical partnerships. But the awards are only part of the story. What I treasure most are the memories, the laughter, the conversations, and the privilege of creating timeless music alongside one of the greatest vocalists of all time. While my heart is broken by this loss, I find comfort in knowing that the music we created together will live on. Those songs, those performances, and those memories can never be taken away. They are forever woven into both our legacies. Even when I am gone, a part of me will continue to live through the music we made together, just as part of people will continue to live in the hearts of everyone who he touched through his extraordinary gift. Rest peacefully, my friend. Thank you for the music, the memories, and the magic. That was from Regina Bell.

On Juneteenth, I'll celebrate black music at Andrew Jackson's plantation. Ben Jealous reflects on celebrating black music at Andrew Jackson's former plantation during Juneteenth, confronting the painful contradictions of American history, while honoring the resilience, creativity, and enduring freedom of black people. This Juneteenth, I will stand at the Hermitage and help celebrate black music. The Hermitage was Andrew Jackson's plantation outside Nashville. I want to be honest about how strange that is. I am a descendant from slaves and from the men who owned and abused them. The men who denied them their God-given right to freedom. My family was enslaved by the Blands of Virginia. Richard Bland was the famous one. He was a patriot before there was a country. He told the king in Parliament that a shackle shapes a man no matter how well you polish it. His young cousin, Thomas Jefferson, asked him to bring a bill to make it easier to free the enslaved. Bland did it. He was denounced as an enemy of his country. Then he went home and kept his 30. He died still holding them. That is my inheritance. My grandmother, Mamie Bland Todd, is the griot of our family. She carries 200 years of it. Our great-grandfather, Frederick, was the only enslaved man named in his owner's will, and the will was written to protect him. The man who owned Frederick was his own brother. This is how close the blood runs. Thomas Jefferson is my cousin. He wrote that all men are created equal. Robert E. Lee is my cousin too. He took up arms to keep my other ancestors in chains. I carry the blood of the man who argued for freedom and the blood of those who he would not free. I resent his cruelty. I pray my children show his courage against the men who would be kings. This is the duality of this nation. So now I know something about awkward ground. The Hermitage is beautiful. 1,000 acres, a white mansion, gardens, the tombs of the 7th president and his wife. It is also a graveyard. More than 300 men, women, and children were enslaved there. Archaeologists are still finding their graves. The land was native land first. He signed the Indian Removal Act. He set the Trails of Tears in motion. Settlers' bones are in that ground. The bones of the enslaved, the ground is sacred for what is buried in it. It is stained for the same reason. Are we going to sing on it? Jackson owned the people there. He fathered no children, white or black. Betty cooked for him as her mother had before her. Her son Alfred was born on that land and lived there longer than any man. After freedom came, he stayed. They put faithful servant on his stone. But once a white man told him slavery had its comforts, and Alfred asked him, "How would you like to be a slave?" The man had no answer. For a while, that felt like trespass, which brings a celebration into a wound. Black music was not made in spite of that ground. It was made on it. The feel holier, the spiritual.
the work song that timed a hoe. People who were called property made them, and the songs they said they were not. Follow the Drinking Gourd was a map to freedom. They sang it where the men who owned them could hear. Juneteenth is the right day for it. Freedom came late, 2.5 years after it was declared, to people who had been free in the eyes of God the whole time. The day does not pretend to the delay anyway. It celebrates anyway. So I will go, I will stand where Jackson stood, where the people he enslaved stood. I will not soften either truth. I will say their names if they let me. We are more curious now than ever about how we are joined. I have a cousin who descends from people who owned mine. We are kin. The country is like that. Nothing feeds the American need for unity and hope like the music made by enslaved people and their children. It is the truest thing this country has made, and we are still singing it. So this Juneteenth, on sacred and stained ground, we will sing. We will remember the oldest true Mamie Bland Todd ever taught me, our people were always free. And, oddly, ironically, and even without poetically, it happens to be the same lesson her own slave-holding forebearer, Richard, helped teach both his young cousin, Thomas, and King George. Freedom is inherent. It belongs to us. It belongs to us from the beginning. Ben Jealous is a professor of practice at the University of Pennsylvania and former president and CEO of the NAACP.

from Black History. Sam Allen and New October. Documentary premieres in Norfolk. A decade in the making, Sam Allen and New October premiered in Norfolk, celebrating the life and legacy of Negro League's standout Sam Allen, whose journey from Norfolk's Barrett Park to the Kansas City Monarchs reflects a pivotal chapter in Black baseball history. The Kroc Center Theater in Norfolk was the setting for the premiere of a new documentary that tells the story of Norfolk's own iconic baseball player for the Negro Leagues, Mr. Sam Allen. Titled Sam Allen, A New October, and distributed and produced by Donzo's Film and Entertainment, it was executive produced by Glenn Mason and Paulette J. Morant. The documentary was 10 years in the making, according to Mason. He noted the film is now headed to several upcoming film festivals where he hopes to spread Allen's inspiring message to a national audience. A guest attending the red carpet premiere enjoyed the storyline of Allen's baseball days in the segregated Negro Leagues before desegregation of the once all-white Major League Baseball teams shrank the pool of talented Black players and the NNL's fan base. Before and after the show, everyone had the opportunity to meet and take pictures with the now 90-year-old former baseball player. Following the film, Allen was interviewed by Blake D. Morant and received a special artistic piece from community sponsor Dr. Deborah Foreman Speller. Sam Allen was born in 1936 in Norfolk. In 1957, he played for the Kansas City Monarchs, where he led the league in runs scored. In 1958, Allen played for the Raleigh Tigers. In 1959, he played for the Memphis Red Sox. He was drafted in the U.S. Army in 1960. For a period, he was with the Army 82nd Airborne. By then, the Negro Leagues were no longer functional. Today, Allen is one of an ever-shrinking number of men from an era, as he continues to tell his story and make his presence felt in the Hampton Roads community and elsewhere. The documentary tells a poignant story of Allen, who started playing as a youth with neighborhood teams in the Barrett Park section of Norfolk. Allen said when he got connected with the Negro League network of coaches, players, and money men, he learned the Kansas City Monarchs needed an outfielder. He tried out, and that's where he started his baseball career. In the film, Allen talks about hardships of traveling from one city to the next, finding a place to eat and sleep under segregation, and the small salaries the men received. But his love for the sport made up for any discomforts he experienced. Allen has been honored by a number of groups and organizations. Notably, in 2003, he was elected to the Hampton Roads African American Sports Hall of Fame and honored by the White House in 2007. In 2019, he was an inductee in the Tidewater Baseball Shrine at Harbor Park in Norfolk. And in 2021, the Virginia House of Delegates presented him a resolution acknowledging his accomplishments.

by Brenda H. Andrews, publisher, New Journal and Guide. On Sunday, June 7th, 2026, Shiloh Baptist Church of Norfolk is prepared to welcome to the pulpit its newest senior pastor in the church's 146 years of existence. After a near two-year search for the leader, church officials and members earlier this year chose Reverend Dr. Jonathan Michael Tennell for the position. Dr. Tennell arrives from Winston-Salem, North Carolina, where until now he was serving as admissions and enrollment counselor at Wake Forest University School of Divinity and associate pastor at Galilee Missionary Baptist Church. With 14 active years of experience in minister work, his sterling reputation and his resume of accomplishments suggest he may be older than his 40-something age. But that's because he answered the call of God to preach and begin the spiritual journey in his 20s. He was licensed to preach at his childhood church, New Zion Baptist Church, in 2011, and ordained by the Baptist Ministers Fellowship of Chicago and Vicinity in June 2012. In fact, as he tells the story, his journey could be said to predate his birth. His maternal grandmother has lineage back to the antebellum period of American enslavement, when his fifth and sixth generation grandfathers, Allen Tate Sr. and Allen Tate Jr., were given the deed to 2 acres on the Tate Plantation in Benton, Mississippi in 1884. It would be organized as Antioch Missionary Baptist Church in Benton, with Allen Tate Sr. as the first pastor and Allen Tate Jr. the second pastor. On his maternal grandfather's side, 4 of his great-granduncles organized and pastored congregations in Chicago. Further, his maternal grandfather organized and pastored 2 churches in Chicago, and 4 of his mother's brothers were pastors and preachers. During an interview for this story, Tennell chuckled about receiving his own personal call to preach. "It was not something I ran to, but surely it was something he could not and did not run from," he said. Nor has he ever doubted his calling. As he reconciled himself to know his profession as one called by God. Tennell earned his Bachelor's of Arts degree from Xavier University, his Master's of Divinity from Wake Forest University, and his Doctor of Ministry from United Technological Seminary. Additionally, his clinical pastor education credentials allowed him to serve as a hospital chaplain and provider of spiritual care to patients, families, and healthcare staff.

The new senior pastor will relieve Shiloh's interim pastor for the past several months, Dr. Amanda Haynes, the former youth minister at Shiloh from 2014 to 2022, who currently serves on the national level at Lot Carey headquarters in Maryland. She has traveled weekly to Norfolk to lead the church during its transitional period. Tenniel ascends to the position held by several well-known and community-oriented men in the church history, one being Reverend Dr. Keith I. Jones, the immediate past senior pastor from 2008 to 2024. Jones, a former Army chaplain, maintained a high profile in Hampton Roads among his clergymen and women, while serving on a number of community outreach boards to include the Norfolk State University Foundation Board for several years. For 40 years, from 1967 to 2007, the church's senior pastor was the late Reverend John D. Foster, who also served on the Norfolk School Board and Norfolk City Council. In 2003, he became the first African American to receive the prestigious First Citizen Distinguished Service Award from the Cosmopolitan Club of Norfolk. Pastor Tenniel has served as a senior pastor at Calvary Baptist Church of Chicago and pastor in residence at the Concord Baptist Church of Christ in Brooklyn, New York. He has also worked in higher education roles at Wiley University and Johnson C. Smith University, and most recently Wake Forest University School of Divinity. Beyond his professional roles, Dr. JT, as he is called by some, is a gifted musician, active member of Omega Phi Psi fraternity, and proud uncle to his beloved Charlie girl. Shiloh's Diakonte chairman, George Parker, who led the church's near 2-year search, said in the church's press release statement announcing its new senior pastor, "We are thrilled to welcome Dr. Tenniel to our congregation. We believe his leadership will help guide us in a vibrant new chapter at Shiloh, continues to be a beacon of love, serving Christ while serving people." Dr. JT said friends describe him as a bridge builder who connects people and embodies both the traditional and contemporary approaches to ministry. One guest to Shiloh who heard him preach recently during the Easter Sunday morning service described him as a young preacher with an old soul. He pondered the description before saying he sees himself called to be with people in all phases of life. The new senior pastor said he is excited about coming to Shiloh and learning what God has been doing in and through the church, and now he is becoming part of where God is leading Shiloh. He grew up in Chicago, which he describes as a city of neighborhoods. He envisions Hampton Roads with its seven-city massive landscape as similar in that the people he will soon encounter at Shiloh will come from cities throughout the area, requiring him to relate to people across different demographics, professions, and generations. Dr. JT says he's looking to reestablish the historic relationship between Shiloh Baptist and its closest neighbor, Norfolk State University. He believes his background in higher education is a special asset towards that end. We have an opportunity to make Shiloh a spiritual house for students, a place where young people can be nurtured and challenged, he said. His fond memories of his own college days and how through attending church-sponsored
Sunday dinner meals, he and fellow students developed a camaraderie among themselves that continued into adulthood. He will be looking for ways to foster that kind of fellowship experience for college students locally. Doctor has some bold ideas about community involvement and development and the importance of the church as an agent of change outside of the walls of the building. God cares deeply about how we live in the community, he says. As his arrival date draws near, Pastor Tenniel says he's up to the challenges that await him. And when necessary, he's open to saying, I don't know, as he seeks solutions. The church needs to be honest, he says. The most faithful thing is a pastor who can say, I don't know. He continued, young people want to see that we also have some doubts and struggles too. That idea led him to a discussion about the value of struggling as part of developing faith in believing God can resolve difficult challenges. In the church's press statement, he called his selection a sacred privilege. I believe God is guiding this congregation into a new season marked by renewed unity, spiritual depth, and fresh vision for ministry. He continued, I am eager to walk alongside this church family, preaching the word faithfully, loving people well, and helping equip every member to live out their faith with courage and compassion in our community.

from World News, 5-Day Institute of Black World Delegation Eyes Cuban Crisis Through Afro-Cuban Lenses.

I'm sorry, this did not open like it

sailed 250 Virginia Parade to showcase 25 tall ships, 300 total vessels. From Chesapeake Bay to official reviewing in Norfolk to Chesapeake, Portsmouth, and Cape Charles. On the morning of Friday, June 19th, 2026, the waterways of Hampton Roads will be transformed into one of the most extraordinary maritime spectacles in a quarter century. The sail of 250 Virginia Parade of Sail will bring together 25 plus international tall ships and other vessels, and accompanied by an escort fleet of hundreds of recreational and military vessels on a 26 nautical mile route from Chesapeake Bay Bridge Tunnel through Hampton Roads and up the Elizabeth River to downtown Norfolk. While most tall ships will dock in downtown Norfolk after the parade, remaining tall ships will sail on to Sail Virginia 2026 affiliate harbors of Chesapeake, Portsmouth, and Cape Charles. The Parade of Sail is a once-in-a-generation spectacle of immense size, diverse scope, and time-honored military tradition. In honor of America's 250th anniversary, for the first and only time during Sail 250 Virginia, every tall ship in the fleet will be gathered in one place at one time at anchor in Lynn Haven Roads the day before the parade, making their historic passage into Norfolk together. Beginning as early as Tuesday, June 16th, tall ships will begin anchoring in Lynn Haven Roads along near Virginia Beach. All vessels will be anchored by 4 p.m. on Thursday, June 18th, making the afternoon and morning of June 19th before the parade departs the only opportunity for the public to view the entire assembled fleet of tall ships in a single location. This is a unique, unrepeatable moment. Department and Order of March. At 0700 June 19th, every ship in the fleet will simultaneously hoist its national colors, signaling the start of the Parade of Sail. The United States Coast Guard Barak Eagle will be the first tall ship to get underway, departing the Lynn Haven Roads anchorage at 7:30 a.m. The remaining tall ships will follow in successions. Captains will hoist as much sail as possible, given weather conditions, and dress ship will signal flag with signal flags and by manning the rails and or yards as appropriate, turning the fleet into a stunning visual display for the thousands of spectators expected along the route. The official viewing locations for the Sail 250 Virginia Parade of Sail will be in Norfolk at Front Street docking location on the port left side of the tall ships along the Elizabeth River. As each vessel passes the reviewing stand, ships are asked to render honors by naming and manning the yards, dipping their ensign, and or any other appropriate maritime custom national commemoration, said Frank Rebina, Vice President and COO.

Noted author Dr. Ian Smith keynotes NSU Wellness Institute. Dr. Ian K. Smith, best-selling author, television personality, and physician, recently visited Norfolk State University, where he served as the keynote speaker for the 4th Annual Faculty and Staff Wellness Institute. In his remarks, Dr. Smith encouraged attendees to own your health by providing essential information related to areas including sleep, strength training, diabetes, physical activity, food, and more. Smith's appearance at Norfolk State was made possible by Enhancing Campus Wellness Title III grant, whose programming is designated to support NSU's culture of care to employees' health and well-being journeys.

Here's one for people traveling to Atlanta Airport by Stacy Washington. Hartsfield-Jackson Atlanta International Airport is going through an FIFA World Cup transformation to welcome the soccer fans arriving in the city in June. The world's busiest airport on Wednesday, May 27th, unveiled a three-faced sculpture of the late South African President Nelson Mandela to the Maynard H. Jackson International Terminal. The sculpture was a gift to Mayor Andre Dickens during a previous visit to South Africa. Across all of the South African cities, we were struck by the beauty, diversity, and resilience of hope that people also see when they visit the city of Atlanta, Mayor Dickens says. And I am deeply honored today to accept this gift on behalf of the people of Atlanta. The sculpture of Mandela is here to remind us to keep building a just and peaceful world. We have a shared cultural and shared ancestral DNA, and we plan to continue to build on that, Dickson says. The sculpture belongs in a place like this where the world comes to Atlanta every day. And the airport general manager, Ricky Smith, Hartsfield-Jackson is the front door to the world and the world's front door to Atlanta. In 2024, the city of Atlanta signed a sister airport agreement with the airport management in South Africa, strengthening the cultural ties between the city and South Africa, Smith said. The Mandela sculpture is just a part of the transformation of the airport in advance of the FIFA World Cup 2026 coming to Atlanta. In partnership with the Atlanta United, there will be seven branded touch points for travelers throughout the domestic and international terminals.

mental health, what can you do to have a happier day? As the nation observed Mental Health Month in May, should you focus on amped up insults and exhausting online fears, or focus on amping up your own unique traits which will make you feel stronger, braver, and more resilient? This month, ask what I can do now to have a happier day, in other words. The official 2026 mental health theme, More Good Days Together, urges you to steadfastly focus on do-able tasks that will make others offer you support. This means roll up your sleeves, lace up your sneakers, get out there and take charge of your focal point. A good day is created through intentional mindset shifts, mindful habits, and small positive actions that help you feel grounded, focused, and fulfilled. Declutter the mind, explained in a statement on its website. Having a good day doesn't need to seem like an impossible task. Even if you have moments where things don't go your way or as planned, it's still possible to have a day you end up enjoying. The secret to happiness can be found in your thoughts. The way you frame your thinking can set you up to have a good day or a bad day. It's all a matter of perspective. This means you can wake up and deliberately focus on empowering facts. Norfolk, for example, has seen a significant decline in crime rates. Norfolk recorded 59,456 crimes in the year ending December 24th, down from 61,217 in the previous year. This includes a decrease in stalking and harassment, theft from a person, public disorder, violence against the person, knife crime, criminal damage, arson, bicycle theft, violence with and without injury and vehicle, according to the news report. Or you can deliberately shift your focus to the fact that people are living longer. The nation is aging, and the mortality rate has inched up. Census records show Black Americans have an increased life expectancy, from 60.5 years in the 1950 to 76 years in the 2010s, a 20% increase. And white Americans from 69 years in the 1950s to 79.3 years in the 20s, a 13% rise. Or you can deliberately focus on several new reports that show you how to feel safe, including one that tells you how to sidestep online fraud by ignoring, blocking, and deleting calls and messages that use fake phone numbers in search engines and online ads in order to ruin your finances. Another report says you can lower your cholesterol level by adding exercise to a healthy diet. Or you can look at the challenging political landscape and focus on the fact that you can vote in local elections to preserve your rights. Or you can focus on the fact that you can leave an abusive relationship and launch a new identity. This month, start a gratitude journal. Jot down 10 things you're grateful for on a scrap of paper. Launch a series of good deeds, meditate, socialize with positive people, go for a walk, and listen to nature. The difference between a good day and a bad day is where you put your mental focus, Declutter explained. If you're constantly thinking, wow, I have more things in my life than I realized, you'll start to feel an abundance of goodness allowing you to improve your day. Gratitude doesn't mean that bad things don't happen or that you should shove them down and pretend they're invisible. It's more about realizing that no matter how rainy the day, there's always a beautiful rainbow nearby.

This Week in Black History. On June 4th, 1991, the Baltimore Orioles manager Frank Robinson is named assistant general manager of the club, the first African-American to become as an assistant general manager. June 5th, 1940. The American Negro Theater was organized by Frederick O'Neill and Abraham Hill. June 6th, 1790. Jean-Baptiste Pante disabled a French-speaking Santo Domingo native becomes the first permanent resident and thus founder of Chicago. Lloyd Richards, June 7th, 1987. Lloyd Richards wins a Tony as the best director for the August Wilson play Fences. The play also wins numerous Tonys. On June 8th, 1953, Martin Luther King Sr. performs the marriage ceremony of Martin Luther King Jr. and Coretta Scott at the Scott home near Marion, Alabama. On June 9th, 1929, R&B singer Johnny Ace was born John Marshall Alexander Jr. in Memphis, Tennessee. His major hits include My Song and Pledging My Love. On June 10th, 1854, James Augustine Healy, first Black American Roman Catholic bishop, ordained a priest in Notre Dame Cathedral in Paris.

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I'm sorry. 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
1: Hello, and welcome to the WHRO Voice, where we will be reading highlights from local regional newspapers every Monday through Sunday. Our audio reading programs are specifically designed for and primarily directed to people who are blind, visually impaired, or have other conditions preventing them from reading standard printed material. My name is Elizabeth Andrews, and I'll be reading local highlights from today's broadcast of the Virginia Gazette, dated June 6th. First, we have Sports Center is a Mission. New space prepares to welcome athletes, visitors, and more, by Megan Roche. Construction is complete, and the doors to the Greater Williamsburg Sports and Events Center are expected to open on June 24th. Marking a major milestone for sports tourism and event hosting in the region. The 200,000-square-foot, $80 million facility completed construction in early spring and is now preparing to welcome athletes, event organizers, and visitors from across the country. This is now a destination, General Manager Ben Hardwin said. The new space features 114,000 square feet of unobstructed gym space, 12 hardwood basketball courts that can convert into 24 volleyball courts and up to 36 pickleball courts. The center also includes more than 80,000 square feet of flexible event space designed to accommodate meetings, conferences, galas, trade shows, banquets, and other large-scale gatherings. The flexible event areas feature wireless microphones and podiums, full-service catering and beverage options, and column-free layouts that provide open sight lines for attendees and organizers. The design allows the facility to quickly transform between athletic competitions and community or corporate events. One feature the facility leaders are particularly proud of is what they describe as the country's largest indoor retractable turf system. The system allows the venue to adapt to a variety of sporting events, including indoor soccer, field hockey, lacrosse, and other turf-based competitions, while maintaining the flexibility to host non-sporting events. The opportunities are endless in what we can host on the turf, Hardwin said. There's quite a number of things we can host on it that even goes beyond sports. We can remove the painted soccer lines, and we can paint a football field if we want to, or whatever the event might call for. Hardwin also shared that the new facility is expected to have a significant economic impact on the Greater Williamsburg area by attracting visitors who may stay in local hotels, dine at area restaurants, and visit nearby attractions. When I interviewed for this job and I flew down here, I very quickly got a pulse of the importance of this project, Hardwin said. It's not just a cool place to have sports, but the community will see the impact on tourism, creation of new jobs, and the creation of new housing developments that will come because people will want to move to this area. This is more than just a brick-and-mortar project. This is really a mission. The center, a partnership of Williamsburg, James City County, and York County, has already begun booking a wide variety of events ahead of its opening. Scheduled events include sports tournaments, festivals, craft fairs, a car show, corporate gatherings, and even a wedding, demonstrating the versatility of the new venue. Earlier this week, Hardwin told the York County Board of Supervisors that more than 100 major events are already confirmed for the facility between 2026 and 2030. These are events that are going to bring people to the market, he said. James City and York will each be paying $800,000 a year, totaling $1.6 million in years 2 through 5. With the counties covering the operating deficit with payments of $300,000 to $800,000 a year in years 5 through 30. James City County Administrator Scott Stevens, who chairs the Historic Triangle Recreational Facilities Authority, the public body overseeing construction and administration of the center, said models predicted it would operate at a loss of about $500,000 a year. I really believe the facility, if we run it right, can become, I hate to say profitable, but at least a break-even point, Stephen said. Officials expect the facility to host events throughout the year, creating opportunities for both local organizations and national event promoters to bring participants and spectators to Williamsburg. That means the area no longer has to be a transient location, Hardwin said on Thursday during a walkthrough of the facility, which is near the Colonial Williamsburg Visitor Center. We will certainly be a destination now for sports, whereas prior to this, people would travel to Richmond or Virginia Beach, he said. During tournaments and events, families may spend several days in the area and take advantage of everything that Williamsburg has to offer, from Colonial Williamsburg to Busch Gardens and our local dining scene. The grand opening ceremony on June 24th is open to the public and will feature remarks from local and regional leaders who played a role in bringing the project to fruition. Attendees will also have the opportunity to tour the facility, participate in games and interactive activities, and learn more about the center's offerings. Serving as the keynote speaker for the event will be Allie Krieger, a two-time FIFA Women's World Cup champion, FIFA World Cup. Krieger is also scheduled to participate in special activities throughout the day, including one-on-one instructional soccer sessions. Hardwin promised a customer service experience that people will talk about nationwide. The facility is outstanding, but you have to breathe life into it, he said. And correspondent David McCauley contributed to this story. Next, we have seven Dems vying for Whitman's seat. Incumbent has represented the 1st Congressional District since 2007. By Ben Swenson. Now that it's clear Virginia's congressional districts will remain intact for this year's midterm elections, seven Democrats hope to be the one to challenge U.S. Representative Rob Whitman in November. The seven are running in the Democratic primary for the nomination to challenge Whitman, Republican of Westmoreland, the Democratic Party of Virginia announced last week. Whitman has represented Virginia's 1st congressional district since 2007, always winning re-election by a comfortable margin. But Democrats think that 2026 will be the year they can break his 10-year term incumbency. The district includes Williamsburg and Pocosin, along with James City, York, Gloucester, Matthews, New Kent, and King William, and all or part of 10 other central and eastern Virginia counties. For his part, Whitman said he is confident he is well-positioned to take on any Democrat. I believe voters will see a clear contrast in experience, priorities, and results, he said. Whitman pointed to his legislative accomplishments, such as the Freedom to Invest in Tomorrow's Workforce Act he sponsored, and his work on the House Armed Services Committee, advocating for service members and military communities as examples of proven, effective leadership. But the Democrats who hope to challenge him dispute his contention of successful representation. Rob Whitman is not accessible, said candidate Erica Kopp of Henrico County, a healthcare lawyer. By contrast, Kopp said, accessibility is a hallmark of her campaign. She has what she called an action plan for accountability, including a Supreme Court code of ethics, amending the privilege of presidential pardon, exploring articles of impeachment against Supreme Court justices, and filing articles of impeachment against Trump on day one, she said. Accountability is not a left or right issue, it's a right or wrong issue, she said. Among COP's legislative priorities is access to medical care, and she said she will work with colleagues to pass universal health care. I am a bold choice, yes, but at the same time, I can offer creative solutions to get for the people what it is that they want, she said. Jason Knapp of Reedville also hopes to unseat Whitman. Knapp is a retired Navy pilot and combat veteran, and since his military service has been a clean energy advocate. According to Knapp, Democrats have ignored the rural stretches of the 1st District to their detriment. He said he believes he has the background and perspectives to attract rural and suburban voters. As someone who relied on the social safety net as a child, Knapp said. He understands how painful rising costs can be for average Virginians, not just for food, housing, and medical care, but also the diesel and fertilizer prices that are harming farmers. Those are the major issues affecting people, regardless of party, he said. He believes Whitman should have taken on a stand on reining in those costs, but has chosen to stay silent. Elizabeth Dempsey Beggs is a Hanover County veteran, advocate, and business leader. She said that as part of a new generation of Democratic leadership not tied to the establishment, she is well positioned to flip the 1st District. Beggs said she has three policy priorities: affordability of everyday expenses such as food and energy, accountability for public officials she said have betrayed their oath to the Constitution, and the protection of fundamental rights such as access to the ballot and to health care. Beggs said she is confident that her priorities and messages will reach across party lines. She said some of the volunteers for her campaign are former Whitman and Trump voters. Her history of military leadership has given her the experience to lead and listen to all voices of the constituency. Nobody is going to show up and work harder for them every day, she said. I know what it means to serve. Tim Sywinski, who lives in Chesterfield, is a policy advocate and community organizer who serves as communications director for the Virginia chapter of the Sierra Club. He grew up with Whitman as his congressional representative and said the congressman represents, quote, everything that's wrong with our political culture, end quote. Sywinski said he shares some policy priorities with other Democrats seeking the nomination, such as affordable health care and protecting democracy. The difference, he said, is that he wants to attack things at the source. Sywinski advocates for what he calls a fair shot agenda, which rests on three pillars: restoring representation and removing corporate money from politics, cutting taxes for a majority of American families while requiring the ultra-rich and corporations to pay more, and building an economy that limits the power of corporate influence. Salam Bhatti is a Henrico County resident and public interest lawyer. As the son of immigrants who grew up poor, he said, he knows firsthand how public education and assistance can change the lives of working Virginians. Bhatti served as deputy director of the Virginia Poverty Law Center and director of the Food Research and Action Center, and through these positions helped millions of people gain access to public benefits, which he said is being stripped away to give tax breaks to the wealthiest Americans. Bhatti said three primary areas of his legislative focus would be Medicare for all, taxing billionaires, and campaign finance reform. These are kitchen table issues that are mobilizing voters across the country, according to Bhatti. Bhatti said he brings a dynamic, progressive choice to the ballot box that will push back against the current administration. Yesterday's centrism led to today's fascism, he said. Shannon Taylor is the Commonwealth's attorney for Henrico County and has raised the most money among the seven Democratic candidates, some $1.3 million as of March 31st, according to the Virginia Public Access Project. Taylor said she's best suited to run against Whitman in November because she has a history of victory in hard-to-win races, including four times in a major majority Republican county. If she's elected to Congress, Taylor said she will work to lower health care costs, remove blanket tariffs she said are harming farmers and consumers, and rein in corruption by, among other actions, banning congressional stock trading. My message of taking on a broken and corrupt Washington will resonate in every corner of our district, she said. I'm the strongest candidate to beat Rob Whitman because I've been holding people accountable in the courtroom for 25 years, and that's the same mentality that I'll bring with me to Washington to shake up a broken system. Also running for the Democratic nomination is Henrico County veteran and business lawyer Mel Tull. Tull has some 30 years of experience in corporate law and accounting, but today runs his own small law practice. Tull's campaign did not return messages seeking comment. The Democratic primary will be held on August 4th, with early voting starting on June 18th. Next up is WJCC superintendent's comments draw protests. Parents, students say statement implies segregation with potential redistricting. By James W. Robinson. For the past few days, Williamsburg-James City County Schools superintendent has been meeting with students to share potential redistricting plans for the 2027-28 school year. But at one of those meetings, some students and parents contend a comment by Superintendent Daniel Kieber seemingly amounted to support for racial segregation. He kind of just turned to us and he said, "We want you to go to school with people who look like you," said Caitlin Bly, a sophomore at Lafayette High School. Kieber alluded to the outcry at a school board meeting on Tuesday and again in a video message released on Wednesday, saying his discussion with students focused on the need for diversity within the division and community. He did not, however, specifically respond to questions about what he said. The school division is discussing redistricting ahead of two pre-kindergarten centers that are opening at Norge and Clara Bird Baker Elementary Schools in fall 2027. When the centers open, space will become open in some elementary schools, while others will be over capacity. To balance things, all three school levels could be redistricted. Kieber, alongside consultant MGT Solutions, held three community meetings in May, releasing a set of proposed maps that redraw the lines of where students would attend. More draft maps are planned to be released in August as the process continues. Last week, the Village Initiative, a group dedicated to equity and justice in the schools and community, released information showing that students of color, economically disadvantaged students, and those with higher academic needs would be negatively impacted by being concentrated at specific schools. On Monday and Tuesday, Kieber met with students at Lafayette, War Hill, and Jamestown high schools. It was at Monday's meeting at Lafayette that parents and students said he made comments that surprised them. A number of parents said on social media that their child had heard the same thing. Some parents noted that Kieber used a different phrasing, at least during a meeting at another high school. One comment on the WJCC School's Parents and Community Facebook page said the superintendent was referring to kids that are familiar to you and having kids who know each other stay together. During Tuesday's school board work session, Kieber noted there has been some contention or assertion that the draft maps are motivated by a disregard of diversity and student experience. He said that that could not be further from the truth. "I value diversity. We value diversity," Kieber said. "Suggestions to the otherwise are contrary to who I am, what I believe as superintendent, and the principles established by this school board governing this process." At the work session, school board chair Andrea Donner said the division is not purposefully trying to place certain kids in different places. She asked community members to understand that everyone involved in redistricting is coming in with the best of intentions and thanked Kieber for speaking to the students about the process. "Sometimes things are taken out of context or misconstrued, or only part of a statement is told and not the whole statement," Donner said. By Wednesday morning, though, parent comments began flooding the Facebook page. Bly recounted the Monday meeting with Kieber to the Virginia Gazette. She said the meeting included 9th and 10th graders with a few teachers in attendance and that students were not allowed to ask questions. Kieber's statement about people who look like you drew a negative reaction from other students, some of whom got loud and rowdy, she said. "There was a lot of like, whoas," Bly said. "Why did he say that? How can he say that?" Bly said that while she would not have to change schools because of the rezoning, she could potentially lose friends in the process during senior year. Parent Amanda White of James City County, whose daughter was also in the Lafayette meeting, said the proposed rezoning would feel like a segregation, with the school having more low-income and black students placed together. White said she wants to see Kieber give clarification to his remark. "A statement that implies segregation is very impactful, in my opinion," White said. Caitlin Bly's mother, Laura Bly of Williamsburg, said if the remark was an accident or off the cuff, an apology and an acknowledgement to the students is still owed. She said she has no doubt about the remark based on other parent, student, and teacher comments. He needs to apologize and own up to it, Laura Bly said. Right now, he's implying that all of these students and the teachers are lying. In a message to some parents posted on Facebook, school board member Kimberly Hundley encouraged them to listen to Kiever's comments from Tuesday's meeting, along with Donner's closing comments, which Hundley said she fully supported. Kiever released a YouTube video message to the school community on Wednesday afternoon. However, it included no mention of the Monday meeting with students. When reached for comment, school spokeswoman Kara Wall referred to the video. In the video, Kiever went over the process for discussing redistricting, stressing that he valued diversity. When asked again about the remark, Wall referred to the video message. The video message today addresses the presentations at the high schools earlier this week and the content covered with 9th and 10th grade students, Wall said. Wall also shared a statement from Kiever. Quote, I reaffirm our division's commitment and my personal commitment to diversity, student experience, and the guiding principles established by the school board, Kiever said. Next up is pair of major I-64 projects remain on schedule. Gap Project Bridge will define how people move, by Ben Swenson. Two major construction projects on Interstate 64 are moving along smoothly and will facilitate transportation and commerce between Hampton Roads and Richmond, Virginia Department of Transportation officials said on Wednesday. RVA 757 Connects, a nonprofit aiming to foster economic opportunity and prosperity among the two regions, hosted a webinar on both projects. Greg Gilligan, RVA 757 Connects Vice President of Operations, told participants that the I-64 Gap project, which expands the interstate from two lanes to three for 30 miles from York County to Henrico County, and the Hampton Roads Bridge Tunnel expansion, which expands the interstate to four lanes in each direction and adds two additional tunnels, will define how people move throughout Virginia for the next 50 years. Construction crews have been working on the I-64 Gap project's three segments separately. They first began on segment A, from the Henrico-New Kent County border to mile marker 215.6, followed by segment C, from exit 234 in York County to mile marker 204.9. Work began most recently on segment B, which connects the two. We wanted to stagger and work from the bookends in, said Richmond District Mega Projects engineer Eric Thornton, which helps with availability of workers and gives them space to not have to work on top of one another. Consequently, the completion dates for the segments vary. Segment A is projected to be done in July of 2027, segment C in November 2027, and segment B in May 2029. The original projected costs of the three separate segments totaled $587.1 million, although Thornton said that the expenses increased slightly with some minor changes, such as bridge replacements instead of rehabilitation, when inspection showed structural deficiencies. On segment A alone, Thornton said, 104,000 tons of material are being used for the pavement's base layer, a figure that is one-fifth of the total of the pavement in VDOT's Richmond region. Bradley Weidenhammer, the Hampton Roads Bridge Tunnel Expansion Assistant Project Director, said the two new tunnels get most of the attention at the HRBT expansion, but there's much more to it than that. Along a 10-mile corridor from Hampton to Norfolk, two lanes in each direction are being expanded to four. 20 bridges are being widened and rehabilitated, and five will be replaced. State and local sales taxes fund 92% of the $3.9 billion expansion, the most expensive transportation project in Virginia history. And state and federal dollars pick up the remaining 8%. Construction crews completed the two new tunnels underneath Hampton Roads shipping channel using a 46-foot tunnel boring machine in April of 2024 and September of 2025. Although the boring of the tunnels represented significant progress, Weidenhammer said there's still a lot of work to be done, such as installing lighting, ventilation, fireproofing materials, and interior walls. Mining the tunnels was half the battle, he said, We now have to completely outfit those tunnels. This summer, according to Weidenhammer, work crews will tackle much of the land side and bridge work that will tie into the new tunnels. Construction crews will continue to shift traffic as elements are completed. On the Norfolk side of the tunnels, for instance, I-64 eastbound traffic has already shifted, and Weidenhammer said that he expects westbound traffic to shift as crews complete widening the stretch of the interstate through Willoughby. The expansion project will be substantially complete, meaning motorists will be driving through the new tunnels, in February, according to VDOT, with final completion in August of next year. We are

Pottenhammer said that he expects westbound traffic to shift as crews complete widening the stretch of the interstate through Willoughby. The expansion project will be substantially complete, meaning motorists will be driving through the new tunnels, in February, according to VDOT, with final completion in August of next year. We are working towards the 2027 completion date, he said. Next, we have Spanberger Urges Hurricane Preparedness by Kate Seltzer. With the June 1st onset of the Atlantic hurricane season, Governor Abigail Spanberger is urging Virginians to take precautions. Wednesday, at the Virginia Emergency Operations Center, she said the first step is to be on the lookout for wireless emergency alerts and to have a plan in place for what to do in the event of an evacuation. In Hampton Roads and other parts of coastal Virginia, residents can check knowyourzoneva.org to find their evacuation zone. In the event of a hurricane or flooding event, residents can check whether the approach for their zone is to evacuate or to shelter in place. If you need to evacuate this hurricane season along the way, you can get your family to safety faster if you have already thought about what to do, she said. Where would you go? How will you get there and figure out how to reconnect with family if you're not together at the time that a storm hits? Spanberger also advised making a kit with food, water, and other supplies to last at least 72 hours, including whatever you might need for babies, young children, older loved ones, and pets. And the governor said Virginians should prepare their homes ahead of a storm, which could mean covering doors or windows right before an event and checking carbon monoxide detector batteries before storms are even on the radar. Things like cleaning out our gutters or removing or securing loose items in the yard like lawn furniture, grills, or bikes that are left outside, thinking about what might happen if the wind picks up and a storm comes in strong, she said. The Virginia Department of Emergency Management's 2025 annual report found that fewer than half of Virginia localities have a full-time staff member working solely on emergency management. Instead, some localities appoint a fire or police chief to the role of emergency coordinator, particularly after Hurricane Helene left significant damage across parts of Southwest Virginia. People realized it would probably be better to have emergency managers that dedicate at least 75% of their time to those specific duties, said Jason Elmore, Deputy Director of Strategic Communications at VDEM. We're hoping that number will increase, he said. Hampton Roads in general has a strong emergency management system in place, Elmore said. The General Assembly rewrote legislation that passed this year that would create a dedicated emergency management fund in favor of a working group that would study the emergency management needs across the state. We rely a lot on federal grants from the Federal Emergency Management Agency and such for staffing, Elmore said. We have positions within our agency, but also a lot of that funding is passed down through us to the local governments. I think that part of what the study is going to do is if at some point that funding is not available, how does this get funded? And now for an announcement. The WHRO Voice is pleased to announce the addition of the following new program to its lineup of locally produced newspaper readings. Each Saturday at 1 p.m., The Voice will read weekly readings of the New Journal and Guide, a time-honored 125-year-old publication focusing on local and national African-American-based news, sports, health, and arts in Hampton Roads. Please join us for our live readings of this long-standing publication every Saturday at 1 p.m. In addition, it will be rebroadcast on Mondays at 6 p.m. right here on the WHRO Voice. Now we have Lavender Farm joins in for 250th celebrations. Sweet Haven's 2026 season off to a strong start after Today show spotlighted the area. That's by Allison Johnson. In colonial times and throughout the American Revolution, lavender and honey were much more than a fragrant herb and a sweet treat. Critical in commerce, medicine, and cooking, the products regularly appeared in private homes and on supply lists for soldiers battling the British Empire. One or both helped disinfect wounds, repel insects,

0: dissects and treat cough, headache, digestive upset, anxiety, insomnia, and more. That history is in full bloom during Revolutionary Remedies, a new tour this year at Sweet Haven Lavender of Williamsburg. Owners of the family-run farm created the educational walk held on Thursday mornings to help celebrate America's 250th anniversary. It's shocking to learn just how important bee products and lavender were in 18th century Williamsburg society, said Carrie Messer, owner of the 134-acre farm off of Bush Neck Road. They were so versatile and influential that people grew very dependent on them. And dependency only deepened as the Revolutionary War approached, straining the local economy and disrupting imported supplies. Beeswax turned into even more profitable products for sale and export, including candles, sealing materials for envelopes, waterproofing materials, lubricants, and furniture polishes. Honey became an affordable alternative to heavily taxed imported cane sugar. Women who learned to tend to their soldier husbands' beehives, in fact, quickly gained social status, said Messer, who pored over primary records as research for the tour. And sweet-smelling lavender, with its bright purple, pink, blue, or white shades, played a growing role in healthcare as English blockades halted shipments of medical supplies. The herb's rich nectar also was a magnet for bees. They worked in tandem in many early gardens, Messer noted. One Revolutionary Remedies participant, Kathy Martin of Indiana, has begun preparing recipes with lavender and honey at home since a May 14th visit with her two sisters and niece. Along with two cookbooks, she has bought three history books that Messer recommended. One of Martin's sisters even found a cure for a minor leg injury. We learned that honey was used to treat wounds on soldiers. My sister had a small leg wound that was not healing, so she applied honey, and now the wound has healed. Sweet Haven's 2026 season opened on May 12th and runs through July 4th. The year got off to a strong start when America's milestone birthday brought NBC's Today Show to Williamsburg on May 15th for a live broadcast. During a segment on local fun finds, the television hosts highlighted Sweet Haven gift store items such as lavender vanilla lotion, Bug Boss insect repellent, and lavender brownie mix. Weatherman Al Roker even spritzed a crowd with lavender lullaby spray, a pillow mist. The publicity immediately drove up in-person ticket sales and led to the single busiest online sales day in the farm's history, Messer said. Literally everything they touched or mentioned on air was flying off of our shelves. Season passes to the farm for 2026 have surpassed records, too. Sarah Potts, a longtime Williamsburg resident, realized she needed one after taking at least 7 trips to Sweet Haven last summer. I try to visit a couple times a month, Potts said. It's my favorite place to go in Williamsburg. Their property, shop, and barn spaces are all so inviting and relaxing. Open since 2019, Sweet Haven's daily offerings include pick-your-own lavender and wildflower fields, a petting zoo with sheep and Highland cows, pre-ordered lunches and picnic areas, and lavender cookies, ice cream, cotton candy, lemonade, tea, and smoothies. The farm also hosts Wednesday morning story times for children and a Friday evening concert series. Another regular tour is Tuesday morning's Lavender, Your Fragrant Pharmacy, which covers planting care and harvesting tips. Guides also discuss the herb's anti-inflammatory and antibacterial properties and uses as a natural remedy. As part of a patriotic closing weekend this summer, Sweet Haven will host a July 3rd concert by the True Tone Honeys, a vintage vocal trio whose harmonies often remind audiences of a USO-style performance for military troops. With America's official July 4th birthday falling on a Saturday, the final day of Sweet Haven's season, Messer expects 2026 to stay busy to the end. It's such a special year, she said. We really are excited to play a small part in helping people celebrate and remember our past. If you go, Sweet Haven's 2026 season runs through July 4th. Hours are 10 a.m. to 2 p.m. Tuesdays, Wednesdays, and Thursdays, 1 to 5 p.m. Fridays with concerts from 6 to 9 p.m., and 10 a.m. to 6 p.m. on Saturdays. 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Next, we have WJCC Schools Reviews Student Screen Time and Technology by James W. Robinson. The Williamsburg-James City County School System wants to continue using technology to help prepare students for today's digital-based world, but also is intent on making sure it's used appropriately. Staff discussed student screen time and how students are using digital tools to enhance learning during the school board's Tuesday work session. Superintendent Daniel Kiever presented initiatives ranging from continuing to use the internet responsibly to creating a focus group. Continuing to provide children with physical activity opportunities throughout the day was also a goal, noting elementary students specifically. Kiever said preparing students to be life ready requires them developing the ability to research, collaborate, and learn to navigate in an increasingly digital world. As technology becomes increasingly prevalent in students' lives, helping them become responsible, ethical, and informed digital citizens is an essential part of our work, he said. Following this year's General Assembly session, school divisions will be required to provide instruction on the addictive potential of screen time beginning July 1st. As part of the WJCC Schools study, the division used software to track student screen time usage during the month of March. More than 10,500 student devices were analyzed to showcase their daily school browser activities, said Kristen Barr, the school division's instructional technology supervisor. For kindergartners and first graders, in-school usage averaged around 27 to 28 minutes. Across all elementary levels, usage averaged less than 90 minutes, increasing as students progressed grade levels, said Barr. Middle and high school student screen usage was consistent across grades, not averaging past 2 hours per day. The most visited website across kindergarten to 12th grade was Canvas, an online platform used to help students and teachers keep their digital resources organized. Teachers also use a platform called IXL Learning to provide feedback and support. 4th through 12th grade students reported using computers daily, but noted the amount was based on their teacher's technology proficiency, class subject, and time of year, Barr said. Some students said they preferred to use computers for organization, while others thought writing helped with remembering their work. Students said some classes never had digital work, while other classes used devices a majority of the time. The division also held walkthrough observations at all three school levels, mostly at the middle schools. Of 101 observed lessons, technology use was found in 82% of lessons. Of that, 76% was done by the entire class, while 16% was held in small groups. The division also offers Securely, a student internet safety program provided to both teachers and parents. Securely Classroom allows teachers to monitor student screens, block specific websites, and minimize distractions. Securely Home allows parents to manage school-issued devices after school hours by blocking sites, pausing internet access during certain times, and receiving weekly browser activity reports. Currently, 34% of parents have activated their Securely Home accounts, said Brian Landers, the school division's senior technology director. Overall, technology is a tool to help students become empowered learners, Kiever said. He emphasized that while it is not good or bad, technology should be used appropriately and intentionally in a way that supports students' learning. We will continue listening, continue learning, and continue refining our practices to ensure that every decision we make supports the success and well-being of all of our students, Kiever said. Next is JCC to Vote on Development That Would Include President's Heads by Ben Swenson. The James City County Board of Supervisors on Tuesday will vote on a proposal for a new development that could bring approximately 700 new homes and more than 46,500 square feet of commercial space to the county. On the agenda for Tuesday's regular meeting is a public hearing for the Bluffs of Kiskiak, a 704-home mixed-use community surrounding the president's heads in Croker, giant concrete busts of U.S. presidents that once made up an attraction near Water Country, USA. The board's Tuesday agenda originally had supervisors scheduled to consider a 1,004-home, 162,000 commercial square foot community called Cardinal Ridge, along with a smaller mixed-use development called Westwood Park, both on Eastern State Hospital property, but the applicants have requested deferring consideration until a future date. The Bluffs of Kiskiak is a proposed development on approximately 276 acres owned by Howard Hankins and the Historic Virginia Land Conservancy. A centerpiece of the community would be an open-air museum called President's Walk, featuring 42 presidential busts that have been sitting on the property since the closure of a local attraction called President's Park in 2010. Mark Jacobowski, the development director for the proposed community, told the Planning Commission in April that the Bluffs of Kiskiak would be an asset to the county. "We meet or exceed everything," he said. "That's the simplest way to put it. Landscape buffers, recreation, walking paths." The Planning Commission voted 3-3 on the project, sending a neutral recommendation to the Board of Supervisors, which has the final say. Next, we have 4 days of festivities at CW's 250th celebration. Singer-songwriter Judy Collins, filmmaker Ken Burns, and actor Richard Thomas are among the celebrities who will help Williamsburg celebrate the 250th anniversary of American independence next month. 4 days of programming and family-friendly activities will culminate on July 4th with America Made in Virginia, 250 Years Together, a two-hour live special broadcast from Colonial Williamsburg. The broadcast will begin at 8 p.m. and will also air on C-SPAN 2 and stream worldwide on pbs.org. The program, a collaboration by the Colonial Williamsburg Foundation, the Virginia American Revolution 250 Commission, and PBS, is intended to offer a heartfelt and powerful reflection that honors the past, engages the present, and inspires a season of civic renewal, all from the place where the path to independence truly began, organizers said. Besides Collins, Burns, and Thomas, the event will include recording artist Michael Feinstein, opera bass baritone Ryan Speedo Green, Tony-winning stars Kelly O'Hara and Adrienne Warren, the Leah Glenn Dance Theater, the Virginia Chorale, the Nation Builders, and the Fife and Drums of Colonial Williamsburg. There will also be fireworks and a drone display set to a patriotic score recorded by the U.S. Air Force Heritage of America Band. Colonial Williamsburg's historic area is the only place in the world where visitors can literally walk in the footsteps of America's founding generation, Colonial Williamsburg CEO Carly Fiorina said in a news release. "The power of this place can be seen in every program we produce, in each of the 89 original buildings that line our historic streets, and in every artifact that we unearth to aid in our understanding of the nation's revolutionary era." Anniversary-themed programming will be held in Colonial Williamsburg throughout the weekend, including public readings of the Declaration of Independence by Thomas Jefferson interpreter Kurt Smith. Colonial Williamsburg is offering free admission on July 4th, while a discounted multi-day ticket is available for all 4 days of activities. Next is Spanberger signs law criminalizing guns in hospitals, exemptions made for law enforcement and security staff, by Gavin Stone. Bringing a weapon into a hospital or other medical facility will carry harsher penalties under new legislation signed into law on Thursday by Virginia Governor Abigail Spanberger at Sentara Norfolk General Hospital. The legislation, House Bill 229 and Senate Bill 173, makes it a Class 1 misdemeanor to bring a firearm, a knife longer than 3.5 inches, and other weapons into hospitals, emergency departments providing mental health or developmental services, and other medical office buildings. There are exemptions for law enforcement, security staff, and others who are authorized to have items like knives. Virginia's hospitals have long had policies prohibiting weapons, but it was never backed up by law, a fact that surprised Delegate Phil Hernandez, who introduced the House version of the bill. "We don't already have something on the books that is there to make sure that dangerous weapons don't come into our hospitals," Hernandez said, describing his feelings when he began work on the legislation. This was the third time this legislation had been considered by the General Assembly. Hernandez said it passed this time because of two words, Her Excellency. Speaking to medical professionals, elected leaders, and other officials outside Sentara Norfolk General, Spamberger cited her time as a federal law enforcement officer with the U.S. Postal Inspection Service as an experience that showed her the importance of safety in the places where we are most vulnerable. She recalled an incident 6 years ago in which a gun accidentally went off in an inpatient room of Sentara, saying that while no one was injured, it raised the question of where can we feel safe? A hospital should be that place for the patients, their families, and importantly, for the healthcare providers who day in and day out are doing the work of caring for our loved ones, Spamberger said. State Senator Angela Williams Graves, who introduced the Senate version of the bill, said she was at the hospital in 2022 when six people were shot to death at the Walmart on Sam's Circle in Chesapeake. The hospital was put on lockdown because of the fear that people would go to the hospital seeking retaliation. "Those are not conditions that healthcare workers should have to work under. Putting in an IV, being in an operating room and hearing those sounds and knowing that those codes mean there's a lockdown," Graves, Democrat of Norfolk, said. Sentara has taken steps in recent years to address safety concerns at their facilities. They invested $8.9 million in October 2022 to install uniform screening systems at all 12 locations in Virginia and North Carolina and to provide training, certification, and equipment to security officers. Next is National Pilgrimage Draws Hundreds to Williamsburg by Megan Roche. The Catholic Diocese of Richmond welcomed the National Eucharistic Pilgrimage to Williamsburg this on Friday in a prayer walk and mass as parts of a nationwide effort to unite Catholics. Nine people, called Perpetual Pilgrims, are walking from Florida to Maine on the St. Francis Xavier Cabrini route. The walk will take them to dioceses in 12 different states before the group returns to Philadelphia to celebrate the 4th of July. "It has really been a blessing to me to pray for healing, renewal, and God's blessings upon our country," said Mary Carmen Zakrzek, one of the Perpetual Pilgrims. "I feel really humbled and grateful to be a part of something so much bigger than myself." On Friday, Williamsburg was home for the day for the pilgrimage. Beginning with a few worship songs at the National Shrine of Our Lady of Walsingham, the walk began through the campus of William and Mary, followed by a prayer at the Wren Chapel, and ending with a full Catholic Mass at St. Bede Catholic Church. As the nation celebrates 250 years since the signing of the Declaration of Independence, Williamsburg is a fitting site for pilgrims to visit as the National Eucharistic Pilgrimage makes its way through our nation, said Father Eric Ayers, pastor of St. Bede's. "We are excited to welcome the pilgrims and pray together for the unity and health of our country through our devotion to the presence of Jesus in the Eucharist in the place where our nation was founded." This is the first time the pilgrimage has been hosted by the Catholic Diocese of Richmond. Joining the nine people on the walk were hundreds of local parishioners from various religious groups. The group walked from the William & Mary Alumni House to the Wren Chapel and back, singing worship songs and saying prayers along the way. For many participants, the Williamsburg stop offered an opportunity to publicly express their faith while joining Catholics from across the country in a shared mission. Families, clergy members, religious sisters, and parish groups prayed together as students, residents, and visitors watched from sidewalks and campus lawns. Organizers said the pilgrimage is designed not only as a journey for the nine Perpetual Pilgrims, but also as an invitation for local communities to participate in moments of worship and fellowship along the route. The theme for the 2026 pilgrimage is One Nation Under God, in recognition of the country's 250th anniversary, serving as a nationwide invitation to unite as one people aligning the nation under God, a news release said. Raymond Martinez II from the Diocese of San Angelo, Texas, another perpetual pilgrim, said he has been reflecting on the theme as he walks the route. We are praying for the unity of our country. We are praying for the unity of the Lord's blessing on our country, he said. On Thursday, the pilgrimage stopped at Our Lady of Mount Carmel Catholic Church in Newport News. The group will travel from Williamsburg to their next stop in Arlington later this weekend. Next is sea level rise eliminates 25,000 acres of coastal farmland. Study highlights saltwater intrusion by Maggie Allwine. Sea level rise has eliminated 25,000 acres of farmland from the mid-Atlantic coast between 1984 and 2022, according to a study by William & Mary's Batten School of Coastal and Marine Sciences and the Virginia Institute of Marine Science. Using a combination of satellite imagery analysis and fieldwork, the three-year study highlights a process called saltwater intrusion, which is landing impact on shores along the Chesapeake Bay and Delaware Bay watersheds. According to Matt Kerwin, co-author and marine science professor at the Batten School and VIMS, the study counters many scientists' basic assumptions about coastal protections and sea level rise. Many scientists think that we'll be able to successfully defend our coasts against sea level rise and saltwater intrusion, that we would never let marshes migrate into agricultural areas, and yet we're seeing that not only will they, but they already have, Kerwin said. Saltwater intrusion means saltwater has made its way into portions of land that have not previously experienced it, creating salt patches of bare ground, corners of stunted crops, or marsh migrations. Impacts are most prominent on farmlands in low-lying areas, Kerwin said, naming Gloucester, Matthews, and Accomack counties as hotspots. Sea level rise is often told or pictured as the flooding of city streets, subways, high-rises, but it also has this much more subtle impact, especially in rural areas, Kerwin said. We're talking about a corner of a field that now gets ankle-deep water on it a few times a year, and even though that sounds subtle, it adds up to 25,000 acres. Out of the farmland lost, most of it converted to marsh, as wetlands migrated upland onto shorelines. The fundamental catalyst, said Kerwin, is sea level rise, which is impacting Virginia more than any state on the Atlantic coast. There's really two causes, he said. One is that our land is sinking. It's been sinking for the last 20,000 years. It leads to the same effect as sea level rise. The second is the climate-driven sea level rise, which is accelerating. The rate of saltwater intrusion is picking up the pace, too, said Kerwin, which was not addressed in this report. It is consistent in that it's been happening for many decades, but other research of mine at VIMS has shown the acceleration, Kerwin said. We found that rates of marsh migration into coastal forest today are on the order of three times faster than they were in the centuries before the 1850s. But farmers are not giving up on patches that have been infiltrated by salt water. In the cases that Kerwin saw corners of fields not producing crops, some farmers kept trying. Kerwin thinks that it is inevitable that more farmlands will continue to be exposed to saltwater intrusion, but the study points to tactics that could potentially reduce the speed of farmland loss. The first is the construction of ditch banks, basically small berms around the edge of fields. We found that reduced rates of loss by 30% or 40%, Kerwin said. Some farmers have had success adding gypsum to their fields, a soil amendment, like lime. Although Kerwin said 25,000 acres lost is a really, really large number, the level of impact that he saw on farmers was a mixed bag. I had a farmer tell me once that he's lost more farmland to subdivisions, housing developments, than he has to saltwater intrusion, he said. Some farmers will say it's a big issue. Some will say it's an added stress to what's already a difficult profession. Next is Native Son Clothing Store opens in Merchant Square, plus Center Street Grill to reopen under new management by Brandy Santalanza. A women's clothing store popular in New England and in Florida has opened a location in Merchant Square. Native Sun opened in April on Duke of Gloucester Street, adjacent to Penny and a Sixpence, in the space formerly occupied by Fat Face. The new store is operated by John Dark and his wife, Lisa, two William & Mary alumni, who first met as students in 1986. The couple, who both began their careers in retail working at separate shops in Merchant Square while in college, opened their flagship Native Sun store in 1999 in Newburyport, Massachusetts. They expanded the brand to Florida, where they operated for many years. The couple, whose daughter is currently a William & Mary student, decided to open a location in Williamsburg after hearing Fat Face was planning to permanently close all of its U.S. locations. "We thought it would be fun to have a store in Williamsburg, a full circle moment," Dark said. Native Sun sells a variety of women's apparel, jewelry, and other accessories. In addition to its own private label, the shop also carries various other brands, including Nick Plus Zoe, Michael Stars, Liverpool, Gretchen Scott, and more for women of all ages. "Lisa is a designer with a great eye and picks out great brands," Dark said. While the store has only been open a short time, feedback has been positive. "We are hearing this repeatedly. Native Sun is exactly what Williamsburg needed," Dark said. "We are pleased." The Darks have developed relationships with their customers through their years in the business and look forward to getting to know a new set of patrons in Williamsburg. "We love the people we meet," Dark said. "They come to see us for many reasons, and it's nice to get to be a part of their world. This has been an exciting new venture for us." Native Sun is located at 440 West Duke of Gloucester Street. 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Center Street Grill will reopen this summer under new management. The restaurant, located at 5101 Center Street in Newtown, now will be operated by Jolene Menhart. The restaurant closed on May 9th after the previous owner, Jax Ramos, announced plans to sell after more than two decades in operation. Menhart previously ran Jolene's Bar and Grill in the Clarion Hotel on Richmond Road before it closed last year. Center Street Grill has hired a new chef whose menu will include a variety of American-style dishes. A reopening date has not been announced. Dots and Dashes. K-Bola Cuban Restaurant and Bar in Newtown is planning an opening of a new location in downtown Williamsburg on Henry Street in the former location of Salad Works. K-Bola opened its Newtown restaurant in 2021. 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My name is Elizabeth Andrews. Thank you for joining us.
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